0: is the importance of making a holy hour before the Blessed Sacrament. And you are doing something a little bit different from anything he had said. You have these 33-day preparation. What got you to write this book in this kind of style?
1: Well, first of all, we figured that we wanted to have people to make a journey for a few days meditating on this great mystery of the Eucharist, with the hope that it will go more from the head to the heart. And, you know, it's a widely accepted Catholic genre. These 33-day devotions mm-hmm. have been around to Our Lady. You know, there are many other authors who have
0: Saint
1: done it.
0: St. Joseph,
1: you know, Merciful Love with St. Therese, mm-hmm. Father Michael Gately's book. But at the time when the idea came, there was no book dedicated in this style to the Holy Eucharist. And it's, you know, it's hopefully not too intimidating for people who are busy, that maybe 3-4 pages a day. So by the end of 33 days, they would have amassed a huge amount of information and hopefully prayerful times with our Lord, meditating on the saints, the teachings of the church, scriptural meditations on the Eucharist.
2: When we come to different seasons of the church, people often want to do something special. And so a 33-day dedication like this can sort of mark your Advent. So we had a group with Avila Institute go through the 33 days leading up to Christmas. And there were like thousands of them who went through it at the same time, leading up to Corpus Christi Thursday. The whole Archdiocese in Trinidad did it together. A journey together. And it just shapes, it kind of marks the build up to Corpus Christi, and it does just bring the grace of God out in a powerful way.
0: And Trinidad, in some ways, is chosen because you are from there. Is that not correct, Father Jesse?
1: Yes, I'm born in Trinidad and Tobago, and from there, and I'm now back there ministering. I belong to the Irish Dominican province, so after many years of being away, I'm back, and on my return, the Archbishop asked my provincial if I would work full-time for the Archdiocese to promote Eucharistic adoration. And this is the first time they didn't have this title before or this, you know, ministry per se, but it came, the people wanted more Eucharistic devotion. The vicars of the different vicariates in the Archdiocese discussed it. The Archbishop felt that this was very important. This was even bubbling up before the Eucharistic revival in the States. So there are many graces moving throughout the world and in different countries, and I think it is a Eucharistic time. The Lord wants to connect his people more deeply with the source of grace, which is the Eucharist, the Lord Jesus himself. And so it's been an amazing journey, that those weeks leading up to Corpus Christi in Trinidad, and people reading the book and getting feedback about how the book is changing their lives. Because when you, as I said, when you stay with a particular mystery of faith and you ponder it and you prayerfully make that space in your life, your heart catches more on fire. You know, the mystery penetrates more deeply into the soul, and people fall more in love with Jesus in the Eucharist. One of the things that came about quite frequently was that one of the days in the book, it speaks about Saint Manuel Garcia, who was the patron of the Eucharistic revival in the U.S., or one of the patrons. Mm-hmm. And, you know, he has this real sense of the gaze of Jesus from the Eucharist. And many people told me when they read that day, they had this sense, wow, Jesus is looking at me and gazing at me with incredible love. And that kind of seemed to awaken in their hearts something very profound and a desire. Because before they felt adoration was more going from them to the Eucharist. But the book tries to reverse that and understand the more fundamental biblical truth. You know, that it's not so much our love for God, but God loved us first.
0: That's exactly what St. John had said in his first epistle, chapter 4.
1: Exactly.
0: It's not so much that we love God, but that God loves us.
1: Absolutely.
0: This is, and even that sense in the end of the book of Revelation of God, you know, gazing upon all the assembled saints and wiping away the tears of those who suffered, and, you know, inviting them to be, that's the beauty of heaven. To gaze upon the face of God and to see him. This will outdo the Mona Lisa.
1: Yeah. and when we become before our Eucharistic Lord, especially when he's exposed, we are practicing on earth the closest thing we can do when we're in heaven, please God, one day. Mm-hmm. We're looking at the Lamb. We're gazing at the Lamb, the same Lamb the angels and saints are around in heaven adoring, as we get that window in the book of Revelation. And St. Peter Julian Aimard says that. He says that's why after the Mass, this adoration is the holiest thing we could do on earth. And Pope St. John Paul also echoes that, quoting St. Alphonsus de Liguori in his encyclical, Ecclesia de Eucharistia. He says, after the sacraments, devotion to the Eucharist outside of Mass, adoration, Eucharistic adoration, is the most beneficial to your soul, the one dearest to God. And that's the exact quote, you know, and so powerful.
0: Father Ignatius, go ahead.
2: Yeah, I'm glad we're on to the book of Revelation, because preparing for this evening, that's what was laid on my heart. And to think about, you know, when we look at the book of Revelation, human history is moving forward, wars, chaos, and then there's worship of the slain lamb. And so sort of the message I see in the book of Revelation, if you want to get in on God's plan, in any age, if you want to get in on God's plan, you have to worship the slain lamb. And we do that in Eucharistic adoration. And he manifests himself to us in adoration as we open up the Word of God, as we let in his love and who the truth of who he is. He manifests himself to us, but then he also manifests us to ourselves. Mm-hmm. It's no mistake Revelation 2:17 links together the hidden manna and the new name. Mm-hmm. And I think when we pray before the hidden man and the Eucharist, our new name, who we truly are meant to be in Jesus, who will be for all eternity, begins to shine forth, and we come to know God more, and we come to know our true selves in Jesus more.
0: Yeah, there's that comparison of the manna from heaven and the Eucharist in John chapter 6. Mm-hmm. And he says that manna still didn't give you eternal life. Mm-hmm. Those who ate that manna died in the wilderness. But the bread that I give you will come to life everlasting. And that's the point of the book of Revelation. Mm-hmm. It's not meant to be a code for you to figure out the day of the second coming. Yeah. You know, that's a management issue. And God is management. Leave him to take care of it. We focus on coming to know God and being ready for him when he does come into our lives.
2: And that's the beautiful thing about Eucharistic adoration too is when Jesus is there, he's not just there passively. Mm. He's there in sort of an active, dynamic presence. He comes as Alpha and Omega, beginning and end. So every time he comes to us, and as he's with us in the Eucharist, he's there as Omega. Mm-hmm. He brings something of the end, something of heaven, something of the fulfillment of everything to us. Mm-hmm. And as Alpha, he brings something of the beginning to us, a fresh start, renewal and grace. Mm-hmm. Renewal and the new creation that Christ brings about in us. Mm-hmm. And so coming before the Lord Jesus in the Eucharist, it's not just a static presence, but he's moving us forward in his plan, moving us forward in our transformation in him.
0: Mm-hmm. Mm-hmm. This is a very important part, but you might come across some objections. The kids my age, you know, who came up in the late 60s and in the 70s and stuff, have often made a distinction that the Eucharist in Mass is a dynamic presence. And they sometimes oppose Eucharistic adoration. Because they'll say the Eucharist is meant only to be consumed and in that dynamic, really. And in fact, many of them even used to emphasize that the point of the Eucharist is our coming together as a community. And that was the reason that many churches back then removed the tabernacles and put the Eucharist in reservation in another room, sometimes in closets even. Mm-hmm. They didn't want, and they said this, maybe not in your day, but in my day, when I was a kid, they would say that the presence of Jesus in the tabernacle is a distraction. Mm-hmm. You know, now let me just add this. Yeah. I used to say if the presence of Jesus is a distraction, who exactly is the main attraction for you? The priest?

in that stillness. And so a transformative power is simply being in the presence of the Lord Jesus. Or, you know, you think you put the piece of metal in the fire. And this is the classic image of deification and like the Cappadocian fathers. Is much happening there, but over time, that piece of metal begins to take on the properties of the fire. The fire enlightens, and now the metal glows. The fire is hot. Now the piece of metal becomes hot. And so when we draw close to Eucharistic fire, the burning bush in the tabernacle, there's much happening. Deifying energies are radiating forth from the Lord Jesus and transforming.

0: celebration and the fruits of Holy Communion, they mature, prolong and intensify in our life. Now, to be honest, let's be practical. If we were to go and ask people who are frequent to Eucharistic adoration, which I'm in the habit of asking people because I'm in that ministry, and I'm always amazed, I'm always affirmed and confirmed in my theology. My theology is not airy-fairy, but just speak to people who do it often. They'll tell you the transforming effects of being with Jesus and how that stirs a longing for the Mass and a hunger to receive Him. You know that short saying of Augustine, St. Augustine, that we sin if we don't adore first, right, the Eucharist. So there's a sense of the two feeding each other. And when we go to Eucharistic adoration, you know, some people say it's kind of like navel gazing. You're wasting your time. You should be out, right? But I said, just look at the Gospels. You know, Jesus spent a lot of time in the desert with His Father. He also called the disciples to be with Him first. And then out of that intimacy that we go forth. You know, I mean, Eucharistic adoration should be seen in connection with mission as well, right? That we go there, so poetically said by Father, to go and be burnt, if you wish, with the Son, with the true Son, you know, of Jesus, and energized to go out into the world. And, you know, in the book, How to Be His, you know, I it's from my experience, I'm so convicted. I've met so many people who have told me their marriages are saved from being going to visit Jesus. You know, even ideas for business or a solution, just sitting, they never would think of this thing in the world, but it came to them. So as a light of Christ, right? I even wrote my thesis in Rome at the Angelicum about Eucharist and wisdom, understanding how Christ is the bread of wisdom as well, and understanding the light, not only charity and love, but that he is the Word made flesh, and that He continues to radiate wisdom for our minds. Because a big part of salvation is that our minds are saved as well, right? And our hearts, but it's also our minds, that we be immersed in the truth. We eat the truth when we receive Jesus in the Eucharist. And that's the whole bread of life discourse in many ways, right? You know, and that's what the manna was for the Old Testament. Deuteronomy said that the manna was to be, that they would learn to live by every word from the mouth of God. So the manna was to do with the wisdom of God. And if the Old Testament manna was that, you know, the New Testament manna is going to be even more the fulfillment of that. So, I mean, I think that's my response, is also very practical. That's how I respond to often people throwing those objections. You know, I'm saying, well, why don't you go and see what the lived experience of the church in that sense, of the centuries and of the saints. And that's one of the powerful witnesses, the saints. And that's why we have 11 days in the book with the saints.
1: I think about 30 years ago, I was at a parish giving some talks in Miami, Florida.
0: Yeah.
1: I think it might have been Holy Trinity Parish. And Eucharistic adoration was resisted by the pastor. And I've met other pastors
0: Me too.
1: Who resist.

0: to letting the people have Eucharistic adoration. But sometimes the laity, in particular some of the ladies in the parish, can be more insistent than the pastor is stubborn or resistant.
1: And then he gives in.
0: Yeah, and he said he was shocked because he was afraid of what you're saying, that this will lead to this interior kind of passive experience. And he said, since we started this, I can't possibly keep track of all the ministry this parish is doing. They even started their own little radio station.
1: Absolutely.
0: And it's way beyond anything he could imagine. And that has also been the experience of other pastors. When they had put that in, the people became electric. Jesus doesn't let you just sit there. Sit there, and then he pushes you out.
1: A quote comes to mind, if I could just say, right? And the thing with this is that sometimes I think there's an ideological concept in some people's mind that block them from actually realizing this is Jesus. Mm. It's very simple. Mm. Bring the little children to me. Don't stop them. Mm-hmm. And the reality is, Eucharistic adoration increases so much mission. There's a quote by Saint Teresa Benedict of the Cross, or Saint Edith Stein, that Pope Benedict quoted in a homily a sermon at Vespers in Altötting, Germany. And I think this just touches it. And she says, Jesus Christ is in the tabernacle, body, blood, soul, and divinity, not for himself, but for us. Anybody who believes this and has normal thoughts and feelings will want to come to be with him as much as possible and whenever possible.
0: Yes.
1: It's as simple as that. If you really believe this is Jesus Christ, you wouldn't block people from coming to just be with the Lord.
0: Yeah, yeah. No, I think that's a very important part. And that was Archbishop Sheen's point in encouraging priests to make the Holy Hour. He said it'll transform your ministry to spend that time with Jesus. You won't become a navel gazer. He'll get you out doing even more.
2: And I think in this regard of the Missionaries of Charity and Mother Teresa's example, and you know, she kind of had three ideals for her sisters in which we can make for our own as well, to live a life that's intensely Eucharistic, deeply contemplative, and vibrant with joy. And so to begin her day in Eucharistic adoration as a source and summit of the Christian life, and to see that Jesus thirsts for our love, and he also thirsts for souls, and he thirsts for his love to be spread throughout the world. And so that can help open up this understanding of the Eucharist sort of being the source of all that we do in our apostolic activity. Jesus' thirst driving us on, that's always there, always steady. Every day he chooses afresh, with a fresh act of love, to come to us at the Holy Sacrifice at the Mass. But then to also appreciate the Eucharist is not only the source. Some people can turn then the Eucharist into just an instrument for doing good deeds. It is that, but it's also summit. And so Mother Teresa would end her days coming back before our Eucharistic Lord and all her interactions with the people she serves. She would bring faces before the Lord Jesus. And that those interactions would enliven her love for the Lord Jesus. And so the Eucharist is also the summit to waste time with the Lord, so to speak, make time for him. He's worthy of that time, that praise, that adoration, that love. And those are eternal activities. We'll be doing that through all of heaven, so let's get used to, let's tune our harps and get ready for that even now in the Adoration Chapel.
1: One example comes to my mind too, just building on this, is that, you know, Fulton Sheen, the priesthood. So I have a priest friend here in the U.S., I won't say where, and, you know, he fell away from his holy hour every day in that time of prayer. His spiritual director challenged him for Lent last year to make 2 holy hours a day, and he started to do that. Right, as a challenge for an extra sacrifice for the times he missed. And he said his life changed, and people would come up to him and say, Father, your word touched my heart. And he said, they never used to say that before. You know, he said, the providence started to increase in his life. There's so many blessed appointments. You know, so he saw the moment that he gave more to Christ, he saw how that was a source of grace. So my big thing is this is not airy-fairy. This is as practical as you can get.
3: Yeah.
1: You know, this is life and death in our spiritual life, to be with Christ. And so just like these MC contemplatives knew, like Mother Teresa knew that.
0: And this is the connection that Archbishop Sheen used to make was the Last Supper was both the ordination of the 12 apostles into the first 12 bishops, their time of receiving their first Holy Communion. And after celebrating that Eucharist, they then are asked by Jesus to spend an hour with him in the Garden of Gethsemane. And that's right after the Eucharist. And they had trouble, and it showed in their ability to stay
1: awake
0: with Jesus, not only stay awake, but even to stay with him when he's arrested. You know, they weren't able to do that. It's not as if St. Peter had such a good time expressing his faith in Jesus when he was asked if he even knew him. So, you know, that lack of attentiveness at the holy hour. When somebody makes a holy hour, a lot of times they don't know what to do. And in fact, some of them, I'll never forget this description of the evil one's temptations. His one temptation from the evil one is, no, you don't want to waste all your time, you know, going there to pray, and you know, he'll try to dissuade us. But then once you get there, he said, okay, now that you're here, ride that horse. They want to ride it to death. And what they'll do is say, well, I heard that this saint said you got to do all these. And so they start going through all these prayers, and they say all these devotions and go through them and get a little, you know, panicky, and they never listen. So what does one do in the holy hour?
2: You know, I like to say that you can't love what you don't know. And with the things of the Catholic faith and the things with the Lord Jesus and God, to know him is to love him. And so to fill your mind with the Word of God, to fill your mind with good spiritual reading, to fill your mind with how to be his 33-day dedication to Christ Jesus. And that's probably why we wrote the book, to bring out the deep theology and spirituality, the deep riches of the Eucharist, because once your mind is fed with that, your heart becomes alive, your love becomes stronger. Catherine of Siena has a nice kind of three-step program that I think, you know, can guide us in Eucharistic adoration. Knowing leads to loving, leads to tasting or savoring. And so as you read something in the Word of God or in a spiritual reading book, and it strikes your heart and your love is stirred up, and you kind of find a place to rest in, to savor the Lord, to taste the Lord, to enjoy his presence, to just simply be with him, then your mind wanders. And then go back to the spiritual reading book or to the psalm that you're meditating on. Knowing leads to loving, leads to savoring or tasting or enjoying.
0: Yeah, that I think there are a number of things that people can do with Scripture. For instance, if they're going to pray the rosary during a holy hour, maybe to just do the scriptural rosary, there's that little booklet, or just bring your Bible and go to the passages of each mystery and contemplate that. There are a variety of things you can do to contemplate our Lord, and then just take time to listen. What is he saying to you?
2: Just a moment or two after each decade.
1: I
2: think it would bring a much a contemplative, it could, rather than I'm going to crank out however many rosaries I can, to pray a decade of the rosary, take a few moments, as long as the savor is still there and your mind is still attentive and focused, and then move on to the next decade.
1: You don't have to just rush through all these things. And, you know, like the classic advice of St. John of the Cross, you know, we could bring, like you're saying, you could have all these things that you bring to the Adoration Chapel. But you might actually, some people might actually have a longing just to be quiet and restful, but they feel an obligation to continue with their list of prayers. And I would say in that moment that it's okay to rest. At that point, the prayer, what you're reading, has, as Father Ignatius is saying, is achieving its purpose. It's stoking the fire in your heart. And then at that point, you can maybe put that book down and rest with the Lord. because, you know, that's a big part of Eucharistic adoration, is a healing moment to just, like, be with the one you love. You don't have to say much. Also can just be this deep knowing, as Father is saying, this deep knowing, loving, which then leads to this tasting, just to be with him. And the analogy I use for people, I think it's helpful, is say, you know, like someone you love in a mature relationship. You could be in a setting, the words could fail and that's okay. You could be on a bench looking at the sunset and just enjoying each other's company and presence. Mm-hmm. And that's a good analogy for adoration. Once you make, you come in, you make the act of faith, Lord, you are here. You do that again and again, really to quiet the mind and heart. And then, you know, you just kind of go, wow, Lord, you're here. And have a bit of awe and wonder. And then just be and try and soak in the fact that Jesus is present. You know, Saint Manuel says it's like a mother. A mother has just had a newborn baby. What does she do? She studies the face of that baby. She can't say anything. She just studies and soaks it. And I feel it's the same thing that we have to try and cultivate. We're just studying, even with our eyes closed, Lord, you're here. And just to study that truth, to know that truth and let it sink in. Mm. And that is so powerful.
3: Yep.
1: So powerful.
3: Yep. No, I think that's right. And something that I have often suggested is that if you are, say, meditating on a passage of scripture, the idea is not just to read huge chunks of the Bible. You know, I oftentimes compare meditating on scripture to eating Belgian chocolates.
1: Or Trinidadian chocolate.
3: Is that any better than Belgian?
1: Much better.
3: Okay, well, I'll let y'all go to war with the Belgians.
1: We have chocolate in the world.
3: There you go.
2: Swiss chocolate. Yeah. What about Swiss chocolate?
3: Right. Yeah. Pick a chocolate.
1: Fine, Belgian chocolate.
3: Yeah, but the idea is that you don't chunk these things down like you might a Hershey bar. You get these fine chocolates and you savor them. Mm-hmm. You know, you let them melt in your mouth, not just chew one after another. And with scripture, there might be small passages, and if something comes out to you, think of that as the Holy Spirit's yellow highlighter. That if you're going through and said, like, wait a second, what does that mean? And you just feel drawn to a certain phrase or sentence. The Holy Spirit is highlighting that in yellow for you to meditate on. He may want you to look at another set of words another day, but today, this is what he's saying to you. And you don't need to expect visions and things.
1: Yeah.
3: The Lord speaks to us in his sacred word of scripture.
2: And precisely this is brought out in the last discourse of John when it speaks about the Holy Spirit, the Paraclete, who will bring to your remembrance all that Jesus has said. You know, that's that sacred remembrance, amnesis. The Holy Spirit is going to bring that sacred remembrance that makes the saving mystery present. Or when Jesus says the Holy Spirit will guide us into all truth. You know, so he's highlighting this passage. Mm. And he's drawing you deeper into the mystery. And so what you just described, all that is laid out by Jesus in the last discourse. And this is how our relationship's going to continue with him after he ascends to the Father and sends the Holy Spirit.
3: I like to give him credit myself.
2: That's humble of you.
3: Yeah, I didn't make it up. It's his idea. I was following instructions.
1: My good brother has a charism for God's word. I mean, we all, you know, it's in a sense that you always say that when we read the scriptures, we're reading his heart. He's communicating his heart, right? And so big in the book, How to Be As, is also this sense that we go to adoration. We are here before the rabbi, the master. He's still the teacher. We have his word in our hand, you know, and he teaches us, as you're saying, through the Holy Spirit. And it's so powerful to have scripture with him. Because the Word made flesh in the Eucharist is before us, and that same Word has spoken through this scriptures. And so that combination is so powerful. And that's at the heart of our own spirituality with an initiative that we started called the Dominican House of Prayer, which we have a website and the YouTube channel, Dominican House of Prayer. And that comes across very much from our own very intentional spirituality, with Eucharistic and with Scripture.
2: Catechism around 112, it's a quote from St. Thomas Aquinas on Psalm 22, And he says the phrase heart of Christ, what that can mean is the scriptures. And he says, just like Jesus's God's heart was opened up on the cross, so when you open up the scriptures, you're opening up God's heart. What's in God's heart, he communicates to us through his word. You know, we can know some things about God naturally, his power and from the beauty of creation and such. But to know what's in God's heart, his intentions for us, his purpose, what he thinks about us, he has to tell us. And so he speaks these words of love from his heart. And so to open up the scripture and read it with the help of the Holy Spirit, mm-hmm. you're receiving living words of love from the Father's heart into your heart. Francis de Sales says, it's like you're whispering these words of love. You're sharing the same breath mm-hmm. with God the Father as he's speaking this word afresh into your heart. You're sharing that breath and these whispers of words of love back and forth. And that's, you know, that's prayer, that's contemplative prayer, that's what unfolds in Eucharistic adoration. And to really, we'll treasure these words to the extent that we treasure God's heart. And what's in God's heart then gets inside our heart to transform our heart, to make it like unto his.
3: Exactly. Mm-hmm. Yeah. We have to take a little break. We're going to come back in a couple of minutes. We want to get your questions and questions from our studio audience, so please stay with us.

As our nation celebrates 250 years of American independence, Catholics in the USA continue to place their lives, hopes, dreams, and concerns under the special patronage of Mary, the Mother of God. In this special anniversary year, it's fitting to ask the Blessed Mother to intercede for our country, especially for an end to violence, an end to abortion, and for the safety of our soldiers and veterans. 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

0: Welcome back. We're discussing a new book, which is entitled How to Be His, a 33-day dedication to our Eucharistic Jesus, written by our guests, Father Jesse Mangold of the Order of Preachers and Father Ignatius John Schweitzer, also the Order of Preachers. They wrote it with Dan Burke. 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And if you go there, it is item number 5861, 5861. And it would help, I'm sure, to be out there to, you know, enter into Eucharistic adoration with more preparation and lots of time of prayer. Ready for some questions?
1: Great. Let's do it.
0: Let's start off with a caller. We have Louise in the great state of Michigan. Louise, what can we do for you?
2: Oh, yes, Father. Our pastor, during his homily, had mentioned that Christ calls us to be his hands and feet, and it tied in so much with what has been discussed already about how going to adoration will fill us and give us the peace and a mission to take to our lives and our world. And being Christ's hands and feet, I can't think of any better mission. It isn't require a college degree or anything special. It means being who I am in my life and trying to be Christ to the others that God brings to me.
0: Thank you. Thank you. Do you have any comments on Louise's?
1: Well, I just want to say, you know, in the Catechism, one of the principal fruits of Holy Communion is the transformation of the life of baptism in us to increase Jesus' life in us. That Christianity is not a mere moral following of Jesus. That's super important. But it's deeper is that Jesus is alive in us, wants to live his life out in us. And so Holy Communion increases that presence of Jesus in us and allows the influence of his life, the Holy Spirit, to govern our life more. And so I would say absolutely that the fruit of Holy Communion, which is extended in adoration, matured, intensifies, is to turn us more into Christ and to make us his hands, his feet in the world. And so that's spot on. I mean, that's the fruit of the principal fruit of the Eucharist, transforming union with Jesus.
0: And you mentioned earlier Mother Teresa of Calcutta and the Missionaries of Charity, and how their day begins with Eucharistic adoration, of course, with Holy Mass. And one of the fruits that they found was twofold. They truly saw the face of Jesus in the poorest of the poor. And as Louise said, they truly became the hands and feet of Jesus, coming to those needy people in whom they see Jesus. And that is very much part of the fruit of the Eucharistic adoration.
1: And yeah, Father does a lot of work with the Mother Teresa sisters, so if you want to respond to that.
3: Something that I picked up from Father Donald Haggerty is there's sort of like a threefold hidden presence of the Lord in the Eucharist, hidden behind the appearance of simply the host, but he's there, hidden in the depths of our soul, the indwelling Trinity. If you're in the state of grace, God dwells there as in a temple, and then hidden in our neighbor, the distressing disguise of the poorest of the poor. And the more that we grow in recognizing Christ in any of those three presences or modes of presence, the more we're able to recognize him in the others. So coming before the Lord Jesus in the host and learning to recognize him in his mystery, in the depths of his love, to go deeper through faith into the mystery of Jesus in the host opens you then throughout the rest of your day to find him in your neighbor.
1: Yes. It's kind of like cultivating a habit of seeking Jesus under appearances.
0: Yes.
1: You know,
0: yes.
1: It's like a skill that can transfer into all these other areas of life and even divine providence, how things come to us. You know, it's like when I always think of that scene in the scripture where Christ is walking on the water, they thought it was a ghost.
0: Yes.
1: They're terrified, but it's really Jesus.
0: Yeah.
1: And, you know, sometimes in our life we have to like let Jesus emerge and see like this event happening to me is the purifying hand of the Lord or something like that. You know, it takes a contemplative gaze.
0: Yeah.
1: And I think adoration really does form you to have that contemplative gaze.
0: Yeah.
3: And the host is so humble, and God comes to us in so many very humble situations that we'd be prone to miss him in that. And so just the great humility of God coming to us in the host, and then learning to recognize him when he comes in all these other humble and lowly ways. St. Bernard says he comes to us as a shy lover, stealthily and hiddenness, and to learn to find him there.
0: Yeah. We have a question from our studio audience. Ma'am, where are you from?
4: I'm from Ohio.
0: Great. And your question?
4: So my question is, coming from a proud graduate of the Franciscan University of Steubenville, something that is very common on campus is called a Festival of Praise, and it is where we have Eucharistic adoration with worship music. And so I was wondering what your opinion is of pairing Eucharistic adoration with worship music.
0: Okay.
3: Okay. In my own personal journey, I would say that I began more with like a stoic temperament. Mm-hmm. And there was something about praise and worship that kind of opened up a more affective side of my worship and my relationship with the Lord Jesus. Mm-hmm. You know, a lot of the praise songs, they are scriptural and they're drawing scriptures, and it's sort of a little mini Lectio Divina. So I found in my own prayer life, my life with the Lord Jesus, that the affective side of the heart was released through praise and worship music. And so, you know, so I think in adoration, there is a place for things like the Festival of Praise. But I've also been in situations where it's like, can we just have a little silence? So, you know, I like the mix, and I like, you know, do what you're drawn to. Sometimes it's sacred music that kind of, you know, brings me into a spirit of prayer. Sometimes it's silence. And so to do what helps. And there are times where I just kind of feel dead inside or just a little cold inside. And then praise and worship will kind of warm up my heart as I, you know, go to the Adoration Chapel or something. So there's a place for it, but it's not the only form of worship.
1: And, you know, Ralph Martin in his book, Fulfillment of All Desire, makes a great, great point about contemplative prayer. He said it's a mistake that sometimes people think contemplative prayer only happens in silence. Mm-hmm. And he talks about the Psalms speak of a range of praise. From, you know, make a joyful noise to the Lord, shout to the Lord, and then there's David says, my silence is praise, right? So it's like cultivating, even coming out of one's comfort zone. I mean, St. Thomas says prayer is an act of the will, you know, it's not your feelings and emotions, you know. So sometimes, you know, you don't feel to praise the Lord, but it, as Father says, Father Ignatius, it gets you kind of moving. And what he says there is that when we're praising the Lord with these songs, and especially if they're ordered and they're well chosen and they're beautiful, it can be a deep contemplative experience as well of Christ, right? And so, because contemplation is essentially this, a deep act of faith, hope and love in the Lord that opens up the mystery, the contact with God, and he's pouring that grace into us that where we're in touch with him, we're considering him, we're contemplating him, we're chewing him, you know, there's that deep eating which is why the Lord left us the Eucharist. Mm-hmm. I mean, to really speak to the most deepest desires of our heart with the spiritual life and body, we're souls in a body, you know, so he's speaking deeply to hunger and thirst. Mm-hmm. What could be more, you know, passionate and hunger and thirst always at the order of union, you know, to drink, to eat. And so that's, God wants to consume us too. You know, Father has that in the book, that you know, with, is it John Towler, the Dominican, that, you know, the Lord is, it's not only us consuming the Lord, I mean, it's really him consuming us. Mm-hmm. And that's adoration too, it's two ways. Mm-hmm. You know, we're drawn into him, into his heart, he consumes us. Because that's what the lover does. You know, Father Jacques Philippe says, in the Eucharist, the mad dream of the lover is realized, to be completely one with the beloved.
0: And something that I know in response also to that question, at Steubenville, the Franciscan University in Steubenville, they also have a chapel where there's 24-hour adoration, and there are students quietly praying there. And I think it's, you know, goes back and forth. There's lots of that private
1: silence,
0: holy hour in silence. And then there are those celebrations of praise. And, you know, these are just different moments in which, again, every life has. You know, sometimes, you know, families are playing games, and other times they're just sitting together, trying to quiet the kids and get them to go to sleep.
1: Yeah, and they're different, you know, different kinds of hymns. I just had the greatest privilege of giving a retreat to our Dominican sisters in Ann Arbor, the Dominican sisters, Mary Mother of the Eucharist, an exceptional group of women, joyful, vibrant. And at the heart of their religious life is adoration, you know, and then obviously flowing that teaching. But when these, my dear sisters, sing, you're like transported to heaven, you know?
0: Yes.
1: And it's the sacredness. And I want to highlight that because they're such a fantastic community, you know? And I was so nourished that whole week, adoring the Lord, you know, and so impressed that their retreat was grounded on all day adoration, you know? And I have no doubt from the Lord being exposed all day, so many graces were flowing from His Eucharistic heart to His brides. We actually had a healing moment together, prayer with our Lord. So powerful. Mm-hmm. And as they were singing, you just had a sense of the brides of Christ singing. And our Lord, it was palpable that His heart for them, you know. Mm-hmm. But so the sacredness of music is a powerful way to enter into His heart.
0: Mm-hmm. We have another question from our studio audience. Sir, where are you from?
5: I'm from the Harrisburg, Pennsylvania area.
0: Good to have you. And what's your question?
5: Well, it's similar to the one previous one. And I've experienced some adoration with a mix of contemplative music and silence, and just sort of thought, see, what do you think of that sort of thing?
0: Can I follow?
3: I do think sometimes, you know, I do need the music to get me going, and then that can bring you to a place of engagement with the Lord, where your heart and mind and everything's engaged with Him, and then to enter into silence from that place, rather than if I just try to enter into silence right away, I'm a little dry inside, and it doesn't really seem real engagement with the Lord, and I might just be silent with myself. And so I do like the transition from music or reading or spiritual reading and Lectio Divina, and to have that carry you into a silence that's not emptiness, but a silence that's all word, that's shaped by the mystery of God and what you've taken in your mind and heart.
0: Yeah, I certainly would agree with that, too.
3: Yeah.
0: Frequently when I'm praying the rosary, I'll listen to hymns. There's a wonderful Lebanese singer named Fairuz who did the Hymns of Good Friday. And these are just beautiful hymns to listen to while contemplating the sorrowful mysteries. And then there are other ones for the glorious and others from Christmas for the joyful mysteries. We have another question from our studios. Ma'am, where are you from?
6: I'm from Hummelstown, Pennsylvania.
0: Okay, and your question?
6: When I hear you speak, I realize that there's fruits from the Eucharistic adoration. And I'm wondering if in addition to prayer and fasting, Eucharistic adoration could be a tool in helping bring our children back to the church.
0: Okay. Amen. Good point. Okay. Yeah.
1: So I would like to answer that in two ways. First of all, by one, going to adoration, as Father mentioned earlier on, the Lord in the Eucharist is not passive. He's active. And His posture there is as saving intercessor. He's there as He is in heaven, at the right side of His Father, as Hebrews says, interceding for us. And when we go to adoration and we make that act of faith, we touch Him. We're drawn into that intercession. And that's a very powerful place of prayer. And the saints have shown us that. The tradition of the church has affirmed it. And that prayer is so powerful to pray for our loved ones who are far from Him. In my ministry, quite often I would challenge people, if they're a bit open, I'd say, why don't you come and sit with me for a bit in our adoration chapel? In our parish at St. Vimbas in Trinidad, where I live, where the Dominican Priory is, we've had 30 plus years of perpetual adoration. And a lot of our youth now, every Friday night, they begin with a holy hour, and then they meet and they discuss the faith, but it begins with that hour of prayer. And it's been amazing. And I've journeyed with people who have a little opening and say, just go sit. And they experience a peace, and they want more. So it's as simple to us bringing people to Jesus. St. Charles de Foucault had that idea that Jesus in the Eucharist is still the evangelizer. You know, we just have to make him available. And if we open the door of the church and at least allow the church to be open at times or have a space like an adoration chapel, Jesus still calls people to himself. He still draws people to himself. We need to just get out of the way and make him available. And that's a great grace, but he's still the evangelizer.
0: Yeah.
3: And I think as you bring someone to the adoration chapel who might, you know, not know much about the Eucharist, yeah. or rather than saying, okay, here we are, good luck, you know, get them how to be his, or any, you know, any book about the Eucharist.
1: Yeah.
3: Put something in their hand and say, you know, read some of these meditations as you're before our Eucharistic Lord, and let's talk about it afterwards.
1: Open up the mystery.
3: What happened. And so that's important. And I do think, you know, our going to adoration on behalf of our loved ones who are fallen away is powerful. You know, I think of Our Lady of Fatima and that call to adore, to love, to hope for those who do not on their behalf.
1: Yeah.
3: And I think Revelation 12, 1 through 6 is that space where Mary's in the desert. It's the same message of Our Lady of Fatima. And our perseverance in that desert place of prayer and of offering ourselves in Eucharist adoration does have effects on other people and their souls.
1: You know, Pope Saint, just to add to that, Pope St. John Paul has this beautiful, I believe it's in a letter to the Bishop of Liège. And he says that when we go before Jesus in the Holy Eucharist in adoration, it leads to the transformation of the world. Mm. And he says, we represent the one who's furthest as well from him, and we draw down upon their soul the precious blood of the Lamb. Mm. I love that. You know, that when we go before Jesus, this is a Pope who's a saint, who has insight into the mystery, you know, and that we call down upon the souls the precious blood of the Lamb, that intercession. It's beautiful.
0: Yeah. And part of that, I'd also like to respond to the question we just had from the audience. There was a Catholic movement back in the 90s. I think it was called Youth 2000.
1: Oh, yes. Yeah, absolutely.
0: And the core of it, they went all over the country having retreats for young Catholics, high school kids and such. Yeah. And they would get hundreds and even thousands of kids. Yeah. And the high point of it was Eucharistic adoration in well into the night. Yeah. This was very, very important for those young people to, you know, find the Lord and come back. This and also to, you know, try, if you want to get young people to do it, you have to have a sort of fun in a way, you know, because the attention span isn't what an older person's is.
3: No,
0: but there are different things you can do to encourage them and help them become involved in that process. We have just a couple minutes left.
3: Yeah, but just, you know, growing up, I didn't know about Eucharistic adoration or Exposition of Blessed Sacrament. And it was in college when a friend brought me to the Adoration Chapel. Mm. And I'm thinking about these young people with Youth 2000. And that, you know, that was my experience as well. This was all new to me. And it was through spending time with the Lord Jesus that I discovered my vocation, literally in his presence.
0: Very, very common.
1: And, you know, as a kid, my own grandparents, Bernard and Marina, they've gone to the Lord. And they were great, you know, fans of yourself. So what you love Tiana a lot. But you know, when and my mom as well, you know, when they would pick us up from school, at times they would bring us to an adoration chapel. And I could still feel that peace as a child, going to visit the chapel. You know, so when I came back to the faith, it kind of became my natural default position. Mm-hmm. So if as parents we're accustomed to maybe have that habit of bringing children to just visits to the Lord, that could be something very powerful in the future. In our own Trinidad and Tobago, we have a program that came out of Ireland called Children of the Eucharist that we're running through our archdiocese at the moment. And it's so powerful to see children learning how to pray, learning to pray with Scripture with the Eucharistic Lord. And it's amazing what they say, you know.
0: Well, we're running right out of time. I just want to again encourage y'all, take a look at this book, How to Be His, a 33-day dedication to our Eucharistic Jesus by our guests, Fathers Jesse Mangol and Father Ignatius John Schweitzer, both of the Order Preachers, with Dan Burke. It's item 5861 at ewtnrc.com to help you enter into your deepening of Eucharistic adoration. Fathers, thank you for coming all this way. I say we get people from around the world, and y'all came from Trinidad, and I'd like to ask you to join me in blessing our audience. May Almighty God bless you all and keep you and cause His face to shine upon you and lead you in all of your ways by His peace. May Almighty God bless you, the Father, the Son, and the Holy Spirit. Amen. And we can bring you great guests such as these and all the other programs we do only because this network is brought to you by you. We don't sell advertising to anybody. We trust Jesus using you as His hands and feet. So please remember to keep us in between your gas bill, electric bill, and cable bill, and we'll pay our bills too. God bless you all, and thank you.

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2: 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What makes you believe you will have a privileged place next to the Lord? Can you tell one's ashes from another's? That is how we will all be before God.

0: 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In honor of America's 250th year, join pilgrims on a walk with Jesus present in the Eucharist. 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
2: I'm Veronica Dudo in Washington, D.C. Tonight on EWTN News Nightly, new accord. The White House claims victory in the unreleased U.S.-Iran accord, but critics warn talking points clash with realities on the ground. Policy Watch, Kevin Warsh takes the Fed helm amid scrutiny, but will his highly anticipated announcement truly appease markets? Secret of Success, how the president's primary endorsements are reshaping the party ahead of the November crucial midterms. Plus, Faith Ignited, Pope Leo XIV reflects on his apostolic journey, praising the faithful's warmth and Europe's Catholic tradition at his general audience. These stories and more tonight.
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2: Thank you for being with us on the feast day of St. Emily de Villalar. Our top story tonight. President Donald Trump calls it a very strong deal, talking about the soon-to-be-signed Memorandum of Understanding between America and Iran. U.S. officials released details of the draft agreement while the president spent the day at the G7 summit in France. Leaders there called it a historic opportunity to prevent the Islamic Republic from acquiring nuclear weapons. White House correspondent Owen Jensen reports. Owen.
4: Veronica, good evening to you. Tonight, some more details of that Memorandum of Understanding. Under it, the U.S. and Iran will negotiate for 60 days. Iran can sell its oil freely. There's a $300 billion war reconstruction fund. The U.S. will be kicking no money into that. And key here, there's a new minimum standard for downblending enriched uranium.
5: President Donald Trump and other world leaders wrap up talks today at the three-day-long G7 summit. President Trump addressed reporters about Iran.
6: This agreement now provides Iran with a historic opportunity. If they follow the path of cooperation, we'll have opened for them. Their country will have a chance to survive.
5: As for the main reason the war was launched,
6: because we're never going to let them have a nuclear weapon, but they've agreed not to, and you'll see that very clearly in the agreement. Technical discussions on the removal of all stockpiles of enriched materials will begin immediately. We're going to start that immediately.
5: The U.S. draft of the agreement also secures toll-free passage of the Strait of Hormuz for 60 days, and the U.S. will lift its blockade of Iranian ports. Earlier, when asked if the text of the agreement is now final, President Trump, while sitting next to Egypt's president, threatened to hit Iran again.
6: No, it's not final. It's a memorandum of understanding. And if I don't like it, we'll go back to shooting at them, dropping bombs on their head. If I don't like it, if they don't behave, we'll go right back to dropping bombs right smack in the middle of their head.
5: In Brussels, the NATO chief said the U.S. action to keep Iran from getting nukes has made the world safer, adding, the deal President Trump struck has created an opportunity
7: to ensure Iran never obtains a nuclear weapon. The restoration of free passage through the Strait of Hormuz will be a massive step forward.
6: Will be signed.
5: Still, ahead of the signing, President Trump cautions sometimes deals happen and sometimes they don't.
6: Subject deals, all my whole life is all about deals. That's all I ever did is make deals. And crazy things happen with deals. I've gone into deals where it's a guarantee. No way it can not be signed. And it doesn't get signed.
4: President Donald Trump said if we didn't do this deal with Iran and the bombing just continued for weeks or even years longer, he warned that the Strait of Hormuz would never reopen and the markets would tank. Veronica?
2: Oh, and the president also discussed making a denuclearization deal with Russia and China.
4: Yeah, that's right. The U.S. has the most nuclear weapons in the world. Russia, the second most, and China, number three, but moving in quickly. The president said he would welcome a denuclearization deal because he says there's no reason for the world to be able to destroy itself more than 300 times over, just that all sides would have to agree to such a deal. Veronica, back to you.
2: Thanks, Owen. After the White House had a call with reporters about the draft of the U.S.-Iran deal, lawmakers made their feelings known. Democrats still say the deal doesn't go far enough, while Republicans support President Trump, saying he's the only commander-in-chief who has worked to bring lasting change. Capitol Hill correspondent Eric Rosales joins us with the latest on their reaction. Eric.
8: Hey, good evening, Veronica. I spent much of the afternoon with lawmakers trying to confirm the details of this deal with the White House, but that's not stopping Democrats from criticizing President Trump, claiming that too many concessions were made in Iran's favor. But Republicans say, bottom line, Iran is without a nuclear program thanks to the efforts of President Trump.
9: I have faith in his ability to make sure that this is properly done. In my opinion, this was 47 years too late with regards to the accountability, and I want to make sure that that this is something that lasts for generations.
10: What would a good deal look like? No enrichment. And we'll see if we can get there, but at the end of the day, we're opening up the straits and we're stopping hostilities as a success of its own, but whether or not we can get phase two, I don't know.
8: Democrat Senator Mark Warner, who sits on the Intel Committee, says President Trump made too many concessions.
11: Doesn't even talk about the ballistic missiles, where they've still got estimates of 60% of the missiles, 50% of the launchers, unlimited number of drones. We know the regime is worse than when the war started in terms of their views.
8: Senator Warner adds there are reports that Iran could access $300 billion from the United States. He says, where is that money going to come from? Democrats say Americans still don't know if their loved ones in uniform will be sent into Iran should they break the deal. Lawmakers on both sides of the aisle are taking a wait-and-see approach, but many are wondering if Iran will follow the 60-day deal to get rid of enriched uranium.
12: It should come to the Senate for approval, but we won't know that for 90 days. I mean, and we've got to see meaningful, real steps by Iran.
13: Opening the strait, stopping the blockade of Iranian ports, ending the, you know, back and forth firing and bombing, but other things will not have been agreed to, and there will be a longer term discussion about aspects of the Iranian nuclear program.
8: Democrats tell me that they plan to still hold another vote for ending President Trump's war powers this week. And just a reminder that any agreement that changes Iran's nuclear status will still need approval from Congress. And that could mean lots of hearings and debates from both chambers before a vote will be ever taken. At the Capitol, Eric Rosales, EWTN News Nightly.
2: Let's get a Washington roundup, beginning with an announcement about a key appointment. President Trump has thrown the U.S. intelligence community into limbo, delaying the nomination of Jay Clayton to lead the agency. President Trump stalled the confirmation process of his own nominee. The scheduled confirmation hearing today has since been postponed. The president says he is blocking the appointment to force Congress to pass a controversial voter ID bill. Now the nation's top spy agencies are left without permanent leadership. The Federal Reserve kept interest rates unchanged today, but there's a big twist. In his very first meeting, the new Fed chair, Kevin Warsh, signaled that future interest rate hikes could be coming later this year to fight 4.2% inflation.
14: The committee decided to maintain the target range for the Fed funds rate at 3.5% to 3.75% in support of the Fed's dual mandate. The committee also reaffirmed its policy of maintaining ample reserves in the banking system.
2: The unexpected news erased morning gains on Wall Street, sending the Dow down over 400 points. The S&P 500 and NASDAQ both slumped more than 1% as Treasury yields climbed. Turning now to a closely watched runoff election in Georgia, President Trump's last-minute endorsement of Representative Mike Collins paid off. He won 55% of the vote. It also marked a political defeat for Georgia Governor Brian Kemp. He had backed former football coach Derek Dooley in the race. The governor also suffered another political setback when state Republican legislative leaders rejected his call to withdraw congressional districts. House Speaker John Burns sent Kemp a letter hours before the beginning of the special session. He cited concerns about moving too quickly after a Supreme Court decision weakened federal Voting Rights Act protections for minority voters. We have a lot more still to come on EWTN News Nightly. Moral debate. A new gene editing study on human embryos is sparking debate across the Catholic community over ethics and the dignity of human life. And 10 years after legalization, Canada pauses a major euthanasia expansion. What changed? We'll discuss.
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0: Welcome back. We would like to warn you that the story we are about to talk about is graphic and may be upsetting to some viewers. A new study on early gene editing in human embryos is raising serious concerns in the Catholic community. The technique is called base editing. It precisely targets single letters in genes. From a Catholic perspective, the central moral concern is that the embryos do not survive the process. It also raises serious questions about the deliberate destruction of early human life. Joining me now is Dr. Joseph Meany. He is the past president and senior ethicist of the National Catholic Bioethics Center. Doctor, it's great to have you on.
1: Thank you.
0: First, can you briefly explain what is base editing?
1: So base editing is a means of genetic editing that is a second generation of the CRISPR-Cas9 method. So essentially what one does is goes into the DNA of a human being, in this case it was human embryo,

0: on how it's used. So it is certainly a remarkable technology, and it can be used for good. But what it was used for most recently was to do germline gene editing of human embryos. So these are changes that affect all the cells in a human embryo. If that embryo survives and has children, they will pass on these edits to their children and their children's children. It's basically changing the DNA forever of a human individual and all their descendants.
1: And it's noteworthy to mention that right now this would be illegal against human adults, correct?
0: Correct. Yeah. So no human being who has been born is allowed to be gene edited in this way. And so it's something that is completely new, and it's being used first on human embryos.
1: So where do scientists get the embryos to experiment on, and how long are they kept alive?
0: Yeah, so the source is in vitro fertilization, and the parents actually donate their own children to be experimented upon and killed, which is a real tragedy. And these embryos never survive. The only rule of embryonic research is that the children are not allowed to live. In fact, one professor in China did some germline gene editing back in 2018, Dr. He Zhengkui in China, and he allowed the children to be transferred to the womb of their parents and allowed to be born. And so he was put in jail for 3 years for doing that. So it is kind of crazy to think that the number one sin you can commit when it comes to, you know, working on human embryos is allowing them to live. Generally speaking, they follow the 14-day rule, which is that they're only allowed to develop for 14 days and then they're killed.
1: What's the goal of these experiments, and what are the main points you think people should be made aware of concerning this topic?
0: Yeah, I mean, one of the scariest things about this is that the company funding the research, so the federal government does not fund any of this research, which is wonderful, right? There's no federal funds from the National Institutes of Health or any other federal entity that funds the research, but there's a private company funding this research at Columbia University. And what they basically did, Nucleus Genomics, is they're looking to optimize the genetics of human embryos. So basically going to IVF, and you're going to change the traits of your child at the embryonic stage and try to make them, you know, whatever way you think is better. And so that's the purpose of the research, is to basically enhance the genetics of human beings.
1: So right now there are varying rules state by state. Is this something that Congress could look into? Pro-life groups could maybe lobby? You know, when we're looking at this and people are concerned as Catholics, what can they do?
0: Certainly, yeah. One has to congratulate the state legislatures in Louisiana and Maine, Michigan, South Dakota for banning any kind of research on human embryos that is non-therapeutic. Unfortunately, 45 other states absolutely allow that to happen. So there should be a lot of work at the state level to try and prevent or pass legislation to prevent this. I think also at the national level, it could be possible to say, look, we need to apply the same rules for adult human beings that we, you know, for human experimentation, that we do not allow this to happen to human embryos, that they are human beings just as much as born human beings are.
1: We'll continue to cover this topic. Dr. Joseph Meany, thank you so much.
0: Thank you.
1: It has been exactly one decade since Canada legalized medical assistance in dying known as MAID. What began as a tightly regulated option has rapidly transformed over the last 10 years, with annual cases surging dramatically. Euthanasia is now one of the country's leading causes of death. But today, that expansion met a roadblock. A special committee of Canadian lawmakers recommended that the federal government indefinitely pause the expansion of euthanasia for people whose sole condition is a mental illness. Euthanasia deaths skyrocketed from just over 1,000 in 2016 to more than 13,000 in 2022. That now surpasses annual fatalities from Alzheimer's, diabetes, and pneumonia. Medical assistance in dying is also tied as the country's fifth leading cause of death. The rapid surge in Canada is serving as a warning sign and even deterring other nations from passing similar laws. Joining us now to discuss this global issue further is Alex Schadenberg, the Executive Director of the Euthanasia Prevention Coalition. Alex, welcome to the show.
2: Thank you for having me on, especially on this important day here in Canada on this issue.
1: When MAID was first introduced a decade ago, proponents argued it would be a rare last resort measure.

0: Sure. So, how did Canada get to a point where euthanasia is one of the leading causes of death in the country?
1: Well, in fact, we've had 100,000 euthanasia deaths since legalization, and that's where we're actually past that number now. And it started with the very beginning that our law lacked any definition. So all of these discussions around, oh, well, we have safeguards, the law will only be for those rare circumstances of someone who's nearing death and suffering, never came to be because the fact is the law was never actually defined that tight. In fact, it lacked definition completely in its language. So, and then we expanded the law. We expanded the law in 2021. So we went from requiring someone to have a terminal condition to not needing a terminal condition. And of course, from there, we've had all these other cases, very sad cases of people with disabilities, people who are homeless. We've had multiple cases of this of euthanasia in some would say ridiculous circumstances.
0: When it comes to moving forward with euthanasia for someone who has a mental illness, there was a big decision today. Can you tell us more about that?
1: Yes, the decision just came out today that the government committee on euthanasia has decided not to expand the law to include mental illness alone. So this was scheduled in our country to happen on March 17th of 2027. So the government struck a committee to examine the readiness of how would you say the medical profession to do this. And in fact, the committee came back saying no, not only should we not delay it, but we shouldn't do it. So this is a very big step for Canada, considering that we've been constantly expanding our killing regime. And to now say no to people with mental illness alone is very important. Now, I must be very clear. This is euthanasia for mental illness alone. Sadly, people with mental illness can still be killed by euthanasia. They just need to have another medical condition.
0: Is public sentiment changing, and are other countries taking note?
1: Public sentiment has been changing because of the crazy cases. You know, people support euthanasia mainly out of fear. They fear a bad death. They fear difficult situations, and they think this is their out from having a terrible, you know, death happen to them. And in fact, what's happened has been so many stories in Canada of people's deaths. Like last December, we had the case of Keanu, who was 26 years old and a diabetic, who was killed in British Columbia by euthanasia, and his family was just shocked by it. And yes, this has been affecting other countries in a serious way. You saw recently Scotland defeated their assisted suicide bill, and that had an awful lot to do with Canada because, of course, the stories out of Canada, when the Scottish Parliament was examining this bill that they were debating, and they were looking at what's happening in Canada, they couldn't really differentiate the difference between the two legislation options here and realize that what they were doing is walking into the same type of situation. Slovenia overturned their assisted suicide law. The British House of Lords defeated their assisted suicide bill. A lot of it has to do with Canada because of how crazy Canada's gone with killing.
0: Alex Schadenberg, thanks for all that you do and your insights today.
1: Thank you for having me.
0: Italian Cardinal Camillo Ruini died last night at the age of 95, a key figure during the pontificates of Pope St. John Paul II and Benedict XVI. His voice guided generations of Catholics. EWTN Vatican journalist Zofia Chubek has more.
2: With the passing of Cardinal Camillo Ruini at the age of 95, the Italian Church has lost one of its most respected and influential figures of recent decades. A theologian, pastor, and man of deep faith, Cardinal Ruini was created cardinal in 1991 by Pope St. John Paul II. He dedicated his entire life to the service of the gospel and the church. For many years, he led the Diocese of Rome as the Pope's Vicar General and served as president of the Italian Episcopal Conference from 1991 to 2007, guiding the Italian Church through a period of profound cultural and social transformation. Cardinal Ruini became one of the foremost advocates of the non-negotiable values promoted first by John Paul II and later by Benedict XVI. The defense of life, firm opposition to abortion and euthanasia, and the promotion of Catholic engagement in public and political life formed the foundation of his pastoral and public ministry. His episcopal motto, Veritas Liberabit Nos, the truth will set you free, encapsulated the entire course of his life and ministry. Last night, Cardinal Baldassare Reina, the Vicar General for Rome, announced the passing, expressing gratitude for Ruini's long and fruitful Christian life and for his service to the Church. This morning, in a telegram, Pope Leo XIV described Cardinal Ruini as an experienced and wise brother, who served the gospel and the church with discretion and selflessness. Cardinal Ruini's funeral will be celebrated in St. Peter's Basilica and presided over by Pope Leo XIV on Thursday, June 18th at 4:30 p.m. In Rome, Zofia Trubak for EWTN News Nightly.
0: Let us pray. Eternal rest grant unto them, O Lord, and let perpetual light shine upon them. May they rest in peace. Amen. Cardinal Camillo Ruini, dead at 95.
3: 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I'm Montse Alvarado with some great news. 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
0: Talk, Pope Leo XIV fondly recalled his recent trip to Spain. He said he was comforted by the faith and joy of the Spanish people.
5: Dappertutto ho trovato moltitudini ad accogliermi con grande calore.
0: During the apostolic trip, people of all ages and situations expressed their excitement for the Holy Father's visit. Today, from St. Peter's Square, he recalled being welcomed with great warmth, adding that the Mass at the Sagrada Familia enabled him to perceive firsthand the very character of Europe and its priceless wealth as a living reality, not a thing of the past. Following his weekly general audience, Pope Leo received a signed 2026 FIFA World Cup ball from the ambassadors of Mexico, the United States, and Canada. It marked a symbolic moment for global unity. The pontiff praised the joint gift, expressing hope that the teamwork shown by the three host nations will inspire deeper cooperation and peace beyond the soccer field. A long-awaited celebration is set to kick off in Hawaii. The Diocese of Honolulu formally opens its commemoration of the 200th anniversary of Catholicism's arrival in Hawaii. The year-long diocesan-wide celebration starts with Mass at all nine vicariates. Hawaii will mark the day the missionaries of the Sacred Hearts of Jesus and Mary arrived in Honolulu in 1827. Here to tell us more is Bishop Larry Silva of the Diocese of Honolulu. Your Excellency, thanks so much for coming on, and of course, the incredible members of the diocese behind you. So thank you and welcome.
6: Thank you. It's good to be here, and thank you for taking the time to interview us.
0: First, can you tell us what this bicentennial celebration means for you and the diocese?
6: Yes, of course, 200 years ago, the Sacred Hearts Fathers came to Hawaii, bringing the Catholic faith for the first time to these islands. They were met with some opposition, yes. Catholicism actually was outlawed for 10 years, 2 years after they arrived. But the faith has thrived. And of course, we want to make sure that we do this celebration not only to observe the 200 years, but to help us be better evangelizers in this culture in which we live, to be missionaries to not only to the world, but to the people right here in Hawaii.
0: This will be a year-long celebration, officially kicking off in July. What are some of the special festivities planned for your diocese?
6: Yes, so our kickoff will be on July 9th, and that day is chosen because it is the feast of Our Lady of Peace, and she is the patroness of the diocese and the patroness of our cathedral, Basilica of Our Lady of Peace. So we will have a special mass at the co-cathedral of St. Teresa in Honolulu, and simultaneously on all the other islands, there will be a gathering of people who will have a mass at the same time, so that together we can kick off this diocesan-wide celebration. As you may know, we are six islands where parishes are located, so it's not possible for everybody to come together in one location.
0: Bishop Larry Silva, enjoy all the celebrations, and thank you so much.
6: Thank you very much. God bless you.
0: We thank you for watching tonight. Remember, you can follow us on social media, Facebook, X, YouTube, and Instagram at EWTN News Nightly. I'm Veronica Dudo. Good night and God bless.
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10: In the glorious mysteries, we have not only Christ's victory in this world, but the coming of the Holy Spirit and the promise of eternal life.

0: In the name of the Father, and of the Son, and of the Holy Spirit. Amen. I believe in God, the Father Almighty, creator of heaven and earth, and in Jesus Christ, his only Son, our Lord, who was conceived by the Holy Spirit, born of the Virgin Mary, suffered under Pontius Pilate, was crucified, died, and was buried. He descended into hell. The third day he rose again from the dead, and he ascended into heaven, and is seated at the right hand of God, the Father Almighty, from whence he shall come to judge the living and the dead.
1: I believe in the Holy Spirit, the Holy Catholic Church, the communion of saints, the forgiveness of sins, the resurrection of the body, and life everlasting. Amen.
0: Our Father, who art in heaven, hallowed be thy name. Thy kingdom come, thy will be done, on earth as it is in heaven.
1: Give us this day our daily bread, and forgive us our trespasses, as we forgive those who trespass against us. And lead us not into temptation, but deliver us from evil. Amen.
0: Let us offer the next three Aves, that we will have an increase of faith, hope, and love. Hail Mary, full of grace, the Lord is with thee. Blessed art thou amongst women, and blessed is the fruit of thy womb, Jesus.
1: Holy Mary, Mother of God, pray for us sinners, now and at the hour of our death. Amen.
0: Hail Mary, full of grace, the Lord is with thee. Blessed art thou amongst women, and blessed is the fruit of thy womb, Jesus.
1: Holy Mary, Mother of God, pray for us sinners, now and at the hour of our death. Amen.
0: Hail Mary, full of grace, the Lord is with thee. Blessed art thou amongst women, and blessed is the fruit of thy womb, Jesus.
1: Holy Mary, Mother of God, pray for us sinners, now and at the hour of our death. Amen.
0: Glory be to the Father, and to the Son, and to the Holy Spirit.
1: As it was in the beginning, is now, and ever shall be, world without end. Amen.

0: The first glorious mystery, the resurrection. Our Father, who art in heaven, hallowed be thy name. Thy kingdom come, thy will be done, on earth as it is in heaven.
1: Give us this day our daily bread, and forgive us our trespasses, as we forgive those who trespass against us. And lead us not into temptation, but deliver us from evil. Amen.
0: Hail Mary, full of grace, the Lord is with thee. Blessed art thou amongst women, and blessed is the fruit of thy womb, Jesus.
1: Holy Mary, Mother of God, pray for us sinners, now and at the hour of our death. Amen.
0: Hail Mary, full of grace, the Lord is with thee. Blessed art thou amongst women, and blessed is the fruit of thy womb, Jesus.
1: Holy Mary, Mother of God, pray for us sinners, now and at the hour of our death. Amen.
0: Hail Mary, full of grace, the Lord is with thee. Blessed art thou amongst women, and blessed is the fruit of thy womb, Jesus.
1: Holy Mary, Mother of God, pray for us sinners, now and at the hour of our death. Amen.
0: Hail Mary, full of grace, the Lord is with thee. Blessed art thou amongst women, and blessed is the fruit of thy womb, Jesus.
1: Holy Mary, Mother of God, pray for us sinners, now and at the hour of our death. Amen.
0: Hail Mary, full of grace, the Lord is with thee. Blessed art thou amongst women, and blessed is the fruit of thy womb, Jesus.
1: Holy Mary, Mother of God, pray for us sinners, now and at the hour of our death. Amen.
0: Hail Mary, full of grace, the Lord is with thee. Blessed art thou amongst women, and blessed is the fruit of thy womb, Jesus.
1: Holy Mary, Mother of God, pray for us sinners, now and at the hour of our death. Amen.
0: Hail Mary, full of grace, the Lord is with thee. Blessed art thou amongst women, and blessed is the fruit of thy womb, Jesus.
1: Holy Mary, Mother of God, pray for us sinners, now and at the hour of our death. Amen.
0: Hail Mary, full of grace, the Lord is with thee. Blessed art thou amongst women, and blessed is the fruit of thy womb, Jesus.
1: Holy Mary, Mother of God, pray for us sinners, now and at the hour of our death. Amen.
0: Hail Mary, full of grace, the Lord is with thee. Blessed art thou amongst women, and blessed is the fruit of thy womb, Jesus.
1: Holy Mary, Mother of God, pray for us sinners, now and at the hour of our death. Amen.
0: Hail Mary, full of grace, the Lord is with thee. Blessed art thou amongst women, and blessed is the fruit of thy womb, Jesus.
1: Holy Mary, Mother of God, pray for us sinners, now and at the hour of our death. Amen.
0: Glory be to the Father, and to the Son, and to the Holy Spirit.
1: As it was in the beginning, is now, and ever shall be, world without end. Amen.
0: O my Jesus,
1: forgive us our sins.
0: Save us from the fires of hell.
1: Bring all souls to heaven, especially those in most need of thy mercy.
0: The second glorious mystery, the Ascension. The Ascension of Christ. Our Father, who art in heaven, hallowed be thy name. Thy kingdom come, thy will be done, on earth as it is in heaven.
1: Give us this day our daily bread, and forgive us our trespasses, as we forgive those who trespass against us. And lead us not into temptation, but deliver us from evil. Amen.
0: Hail Mary, full of grace, the Lord is with thee. Blessed art thou amongst women, and blessed is the fruit of thy womb, Jesus.
1: Holy Mary, Mother of God, pray for us sinners, now and at the hour of our death. Amen.
0: Hail Mary, full of grace, the Lord is with thee. Blessed art thou amongst women, and blessed is the fruit of thy womb, Jesus.
1: Holy Mary, Mother of God, pray for us sinners, now and at the hour of our death. Amen.
0: Hail Mary, full of grace, the Lord is with thee. Blessed art thou amongst women, and blessed is the fruit of thy womb, Jesus.
1: Holy Mary, Mother of God, pray for us sinners, now and at the hour of our death. Amen.
0: Hail Mary, full of grace, the Lord is with thee. Blessed art thou amongst women, and blessed is the fruit of thy womb, Jesus.
1: Holy Mary, Mother of God, pray for us sinners, now and at the hour of our death. Amen.
0: Hail Mary, full of grace, the Lord is with thee. Blessed art thou amongst women, and blessed is the fruit of thy womb, Jesus.
1: Holy Mary, Mother of God, pray for us sinners, now and at the hour of our death. Amen.
0: Hail Mary, full of grace, the Lord is with thee. Blessed art thou amongst women, and blessed is the fruit of thy womb, Jesus.
1: Holy Mary, Mother of God, pray for us sinners, now and at the hour of our death. Amen.
0: Hail Mary, full of grace, the Lord is with thee. Blessed art thou amongst women, and blessed is the fruit of thy womb, Jesus.
1: Holy Mary, Mother of God, pray for us sinners, now and at the hour of our death. Amen.
0: Hail Mary, full of grace, the Lord is with thee. Blessed art thou amongst women, and blessed is the fruit of thy womb, Jesus.
1: Holy Mary, Mother of God, pray for us sinners, now and at the hour of our death. Amen.
0: Hail Mary, full of grace, the Lord is with thee. Blessed art thou amongst women, and blessed is the fruit of thy womb, Jesus.
1: Holy Mary, Mother of God, pray for us sinners, now and at the hour of our death. Amen.
0: Hail Mary, full of grace, the Lord is with thee. Blessed art thou amongst women, and blessed is the fruit of thy womb, Jesus.
1: Holy Mary, Mother of God, pray for us sinners, now and at the hour of our death. Amen.
0: Glory be to the Father, and to the Son, and to the Holy Spirit.
1: As it was in the beginning, is now, and ever shall be, world without end. Amen.
2: O my Jesus, forgive us our sins. Save us from the fires of hell. Bring all souls to heaven, especially those in most need of thy mercy.
0: The third glorious mystery. Scripture tells us explicitly that Mary was at the coming of the Holy Spirit. She really did not need to be there, because long ago the Holy Spirit had descended upon her at the Annunciation. She had lived her life in the presence of the Holy Spirit. One may meditate on the fact that she is there for us, that she is there that we may know how much we need the Holy Spirit in our lives. But she is also fittingly there for herself. For this is the great fulfillment of her mission in life. The Holy Spirit had overshadowed her, and now he overshadows the disciples of her Son. He overshadows us. Our Father, who art in heaven, hallowed be thy name. Thy kingdom come, thy will be done, on earth as it is in heaven.
1: Give us this day our daily bread, and forgive us our trespasses, as we forgive those who trespass against us. And lead us not into temptation, but deliver us from evil. Amen.
0: Hail Mary, full of grace, the Lord is with thee. Blessed art thou amongst women, and blessed is the fruit of thy womb, Jesus.
1: Holy Mary, Mother of God, pray for us sinners, now and at the hour of our death. Amen.
0: Hail Mary, full of grace, the Lord is with thee. Blessed art thou amongst women, and blessed is the fruit of thy womb, Jesus.
1: Holy Mary, Mother of God, pray for us sinners, now and at the hour of our death. Amen.
0: Hail Mary, full of grace, the Lord is with thee. Blessed art thou amongst women, and blessed is the fruit of thy womb, Jesus.
1: Holy Mary, Mother of God, pray for us sinners, now and at the hour of our death. Amen.
0: Hail Mary, full of grace, the Lord is with thee. Blessed art thou amongst women, and blessed is the fruit of thy womb, Jesus.
1: Holy Mary, Mother of God, pray for us sinners, now and at the hour of our death. Amen.
0: Hail Mary, full of grace, the Lord is with thee. Blessed art thou amongst women, and blessed is the fruit of thy womb, Jesus.
1: Holy Mary, Mother of God, pray for us sinners, now and at the hour of our death. Amen.
0: Hail Mary, full of grace, the Lord is with thee. Blessed art thou amongst women, and blessed is the fruit of thy womb, Jesus.
1: Holy Mary, Mother of God, pray for us sinners, now and at the hour of our death. Amen.
0: Hail Mary, full of grace, the Lord is with thee. Blessed art thou amongst women, and blessed is the fruit of thy womb, Jesus.
1: Holy Mary, Mother of God, pray for us sinners, now and at the hour of our death. Amen.
0: Hail Mary, full of grace, the Lord is with thee. Blessed art thou amongst women, and blessed is the fruit of thy womb, Jesus.
1: Holy Mary, Mother of God, pray for us sinners, now and at the hour of our death. Amen.
0: Hail Mary, full of grace, the Lord is with thee. Blessed art thou amongst women, and blessed is the fruit of thy womb, Jesus.
1: Holy Mary, Mother of God, pray for us sinners, now and at the hour of our death. Amen.
0: Hail Mary, full of grace, the Lord is with thee. Blessed art thou amongst women, and blessed is the fruit of thy womb, Jesus.
1: Holy Mary, Mother of God, pray for us sinners, now and at the hour of our death. Amen.
0: Glory be to the Father, and to the Son, and to the Holy Spirit.
1: As it was in the beginning, is now, and ever shall be, world without end. Amen.
2: O my Jesus, forgive us our sins, save us from the fires of hell, bring all souls to heaven, especially those in most need of thy mercy.
0: The fourth glorious mystery, the Assumption of the body and soul of the Blessed Virgin Mary into eternal life. Since the very earliest centuries of the Church, Christians in East and West have rejoiced in the knowledge that Mary, who had no sin, did not have to pay the price of sin, human death. She passed from this world by a process that scarcely can be called death. The ancient Church called it her falling asleep, the dormition. This dormition and passage into eternal life, this assumption of her whole being to be with her beloved Son, is the great promise to us that we also will someday be assumed. Christ rises from the dead and goes back into eternal glory, completely by his own power. Mary does not. She is a creature. Like each of us, she must be called. She must be assumed. And so her assumption is what we hope for. We will not rise from the dead by our own power, but we will believe that in the last day, body and soul, we will be assumed into eternal life. Our Father, who art in heaven, hallowed be thy name. Thy kingdom come, thy will be done, on earth as it is in heaven.
1: Give us this day our daily bread, and forgive us our trespasses, as we forgive those who trespass against us. And lead us not into temptation, but deliver us from evil. Amen.
0: Hail Mary, full of grace, the Lord is with thee. Blessed art thou amongst women, and blessed is the fruit of thy womb, Jesus.
1: Holy Mary, Mother of God, pray for us sinners, now and at the hour of our death. Amen.
0: Hail Mary, full of grace, the Lord is with thee. Blessed art thou amongst women, and blessed is the fruit of thy womb, Jesus.
1: Holy Mary, Mother of God, pray for us sinners, now and at the hour of our death. Amen.
0: Hail Mary, full of grace, the Lord is with thee. Blessed art thou amongst women, and blessed is the fruit of thy womb, Jesus.
1: Holy Mary, Mother of God, pray for us sinners, now and at the hour of our death. Amen.
0: Hail Mary, full of grace, the Lord is with thee. Blessed art thou amongst women, and blessed is the fruit of thy womb, Jesus.
1: Holy Mary, Mother of God, pray for us sinners, now and at the hour of our death. Amen.
0: Hail Mary, full of grace, the Lord is with thee. Blessed art thou amongst women, and blessed is the fruit of thy womb, Jesus.
1: Holy Mary, Mother of God, pray for us sinners, now and at the hour of our death. Amen.
0: Hail Mary, full of grace, the Lord is with thee. Blessed art thou amongst women, and blessed is the fruit of thy womb, Jesus.
1: Holy Mary, Mother of God, pray for us sinners, now and at the hour of our death. Amen.
0: Hail Mary, full of grace, the Lord is with thee. Blessed art thou amongst women, and blessed is the fruit of thy womb, Jesus.
1: Holy Mary, Mother of God, pray for us sinners, now and at the hour of our death. Amen.
0: Hail Mary, full of grace, the Lord is with thee. Blessed art thou amongst women, and blessed is the fruit of thy womb, Jesus.
1: Holy Mary, Mother of God, pray for us sinners, now and at the hour of our death. Amen.
0: Hail Mary, full of grace, the Lord is with thee. Blessed art thou amongst women, and blessed is the fruit of thy womb, Jesus.
1: Holy Mary, Mother of God, pray for us sinners, now and at the hour of our death. Amen.
0: Hail Mary, full of grace, the Lord is with thee. Blessed art thou amongst women, and blessed is the fruit of thy womb, Jesus.
1: Holy Mary, Mother of God, pray for us sinners, now and at the hour of our death. Amen.
0: Glory be to the Father, and to the Son, and to the Holy Spirit.
1: As it was in the beginning, is now, and ever shall be, world without end. Amen.
2: O my Jesus, forgive us our sins. Save us from the fires of hell. Bring all souls to heaven, especially those in most need of thy mercy.
0: The fifth glorious mystery, the coronation of the Blessed Virgin as Queen of Angels and Saints. Our Father, who art in heaven, hallowed be thy name. Thy kingdom come, thy will be done, on earth as it is in heaven.
1: Give us this day our daily bread, and forgive us our trespasses, as we forgive those who trespass against us. And lead us not into temptation, but deliver us from evil. Amen.
0: Hail Mary, full of grace, the Lord is with thee. Blessed art thou amongst women, and blessed is the fruit of thy womb, Jesus.
1: Holy Mary, Mother of God, pray for us sinners, now and at the hour of our death. Amen.
0: Hail Mary, full of grace, the Lord is with thee. Blessed art thou amongst women, and blessed is the fruit of thy womb, Jesus.
1: Holy Mary, Mother of God, pray for us sinners, now and at the hour of our death. Amen.
0: Hail Mary, full of grace, the Lord is with thee. Blessed art thou amongst women, and blessed is the fruit of thy womb, Jesus.
1: Holy Mary, Mother of God, pray for us sinners, now and at the hour of our death. Amen.
0: Hail Mary, full of grace, the Lord is with thee. Blessed art thou amongst women, and blessed is the fruit of thy womb, Jesus.
1: Holy Mary, Mother of God, pray for us sinners, now and at the hour of our death. Amen.
0: Hail Mary, full of grace, the Lord is with thee. Blessed art thou amongst women, and blessed is the fruit of thy womb, Jesus.
1: Holy Mary, Mother of God, pray for us sinners, now and at the hour of our death. Amen.
0: Hail Mary, full of grace, the Lord is with thee. Blessed art thou amongst women, and blessed is the fruit of thy womb, Jesus.
1: Holy Mary, Mother of God, pray for us sinners, now and at the hour of our death. Amen.
0: Hail Mary, full of grace, the Lord is with thee. Blessed art thou amongst women, and blessed is the fruit of thy womb, Jesus.
1: Holy Mary, Mother of God, pray for us sinners, now and at the hour of our death. Amen.
0: Hail Mary, full of grace, the Lord is with thee. Blessed art thou amongst women, and blessed is the fruit of thy womb, Jesus.
1: Holy Mary, Mother of God, pray for us sinners, now and at the hour of our death. Amen.
0: Hail Mary, full of grace, the Lord is with thee. Blessed art thou amongst women, and blessed is the fruit of thy womb, Jesus.
1: Holy Mary, Mother of God, pray for us sinners, now and at the hour of our death. Amen.
0: Hail Mary, full of grace, the Lord is with thee. Blessed art thou amongst women, and blessed is the fruit of thy womb, Jesus.
1: Holy Mary, Mother of God, pray for us sinners, now and at the hour of our death. Amen.
0: Glory be to the Father, and to the Son, and to the Holy Spirit.
1: As it was in the beginning, is now, and ever shall be, world without end. Amen.
0: O my Jesus, forgive us our sins, save us from the fires of hell.
1: Bring all souls to heaven, especially those in most need of thy mercy.
0: Hail, Holy Queen, Mother of mercy, our life, our sweetness, and our hope. To thee do we cry, poor banished children of Eve. To thee do we send up our sighs, mourning and weeping in this valley of tears. Turn then, most gracious Advocate, thine eyes of mercy toward us, and after this our exile, show unto us the blessed fruit of thy womb, Jesus. O clement, O loving, O sweet Virgin Mary, pray for us, O Holy Mother of God,
1: that we may be made worthy of the promises of Christ.
0: Let us pray. O God, whose only begotten Son, by his life, death, and resurrection, has purchased for us the rewards of eternal life, grant, we beseech thee, that meditating on these mysteries of the Most Holy Rosary of the Blessed Virgin Mary, we may imitate what they contain and obtain what they promise, through the same Christ our Lord. Amen. May the divine assistance remain always with us, and may the souls of the faithful departed, through the mercy of God, rest in peace. Amen. May the Holy Virgin bless you with her loving child, this day and forever. In the name of the Father, and of the Son, and of the Holy Spirit. Amen.
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7: How many times have you heard the complaint that the church is boring? Well, the problem is not that church is boring, it's that we are bored. We are the problem. We've lost our childlike sense of wonder. G.K. Chesterton says the children have abounding vitality, and yet they want things repeated and unchanged. They always say, "Do it again," and the grown-up person does it until he's nearly dead. For grown-up people are not strong enough to exult in monotony. But perhaps God is strong enough to exalt in monotony. It's possible that God says every morning, "Do it again," to the sun, and every evening, "Do it again," to the moon.
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14: 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The prophet Elijah is trying to convince the kings and queens to turn from their sinful ways. Instead of listening to Elijah, we see the cycle of wickedness continue through the generations.
15: Hi, my name is Father Mike Schmitz, and you're listening to the Bible in a Year, where we encounter God's voice and live life through the lens of Scripture. Using the Great Adventure Bible timeline, we'll read all the way from Genesis to Revelation, discovering how the story of salvation unfolds and how we fit into that story today. The Great Adventure Bible Timeline was developed by Jeff Cavins and is provided by Ascension, who produced and funded this program. It is day 168. We are reading from 1 Kings chapter 21, 2 Chronicles chapters 21 and 22, and Song of Solomon chapter 7. The first book of Kings, chapter 21, Naboth's Vineyard. Now Naboth the Jezreelite had a vineyard in Jezreel, beside the palace of Ahab, king of Samaria. And after this, Ahab said to Naboth, "Give me your vineyard, that I may have it for a vegetable garden, because it is near my house. And I will give you a better vineyard for it, or if it seems good to you, I will give you its value in money." But Naboth said to Ahab, "The Lord forbid that I should give you the inheritance of my fathers." And Ahab went into his house vexed and sullen because of what Naboth the Jezreelite had said to him, for he had said, "I will not give you the inheritance of my fathers." And he lay down on his bed and turned away his face and would eat no food. But Jezebel his wife came to him and said to him, "Why is your spirit so vexed that you eat no food?" And he said to her, "Because I spoke to Naboth the Jezreelite and said to him, 'Give me your vineyard for money, or else, if it please you, I will give you another vineyard for it.' And he answered, 'I will not give you my vineyard.'" And Jezebel his wife said to him, "Do you now govern Israel? Arise and eat bread and let your heart be cheerful. I will give you the vineyard of Naboth the Jezreelite." So she wrote letters in Ahab's name and sealed them with his seal. And she sent the letters to the elders and nobles who dwelt with Naboth in his city. And she wrote in the letters, "Proclaim a fast and set Naboth on high among the people, and set two base fellows opposite him, and let them bring a charge against him, saying, 'You have cursed God and the king.' Then take him out and stone him to death." And the men of his city, the elders and the nobles who dwelt in his city, did as Jezebel had sent word to them. As it was written in the letters which she had sent to them, they proclaimed a fast and set Naboth on high among the people. And the two base fellows came in and sat opposite him. And the base fellows brought a charge against Naboth in the presence of the people, saying, "Naboth cursed God and the king." So they took him outside the city and stoned him to death with stones. Then they sent to Jezebel, saying, "Naboth has been stoned. He is dead." As soon as Jezebel heard that Naboth had been stoned and was dead, Jezebel said to Ahab, "Arise, take possession of the vineyard of Naboth the Jezreelite, which he refused to give you for money. For Naboth is not alive, but dead." And as soon as Ahab heard that Naboth was dead, Ahab arose to go down to the vineyard of Naboth the Jezreelite to take possession of it. Elijah pronounces God's sentence. Then the word of the Lord came to Elijah the Tishbite, saying, "Arise, go down to meet Ahab, king of Israel, who is in Samaria. Behold, he is in the vineyard of Naboth, where he has gone to take possession. And you shall say to him, 'Thus says the Lord, have you killed and also take possession?' And you shall also say to him, 'Thus says the Lord, in the place where dogs licked up the blood of Naboth, shall dogs lick your own blood.'" Ahab said to Elijah, "Have you found me, O my enemy?" He answered, "I have found you, because you have sold yourself to do what is evil in the sight of the Lord. Behold, I will bring evil upon you. I will utterly sweep you away. I will cut off from Ahab every male, bond or free, in Israel. And I will make your house like the house of Jeroboam, the son of Nebat, and like the house of Baasha, the son of Ahijah, for the anger to which you have provoked me, and because you have made Israel to sin. And of Jezebel, the Lord also said, the dogs shall eat Jezebel within the bounds of Jezreel. Anyone belonging to Ahab who dies in the city, the dogs shall eat, and any one of his who dies in the open country, the birds of the air shall eat. There was none who sold himself to do what was evil in the sight of the Lord like Ahab, whom Jezebel his wife incited. He did very abominably in going after idols, as the Amorites had done, whom the Lord cast out before the sons of Israel. And when Ahab heard those words, he tore his clothes and put sackcloth upon his flesh, and fasted and lay in sackcloth, and went about dejectedly. And the word of the Lord came to Elijah the Tishbite, saying, have you seen how Ahab has humbled himself before me? Because he has humbled himself before me, I will not bring the evil in his days, but in his son's days I will bring the evil upon his house. The second book of Chronicles, chapter 21. Jehoram's reign over Judah. Jehoshaphat slept with his fathers, and was buried with his fathers in the city of David, and Jehoram his son reigned in his stead. He had brothers, the sons of Jehoshaphat, Azariah, Jehiel, Zechariah, Azariah, Michael, and Shephatiah. All these were the sons of Jehoshaphat, king of Judah. Their father gave them great gifts of silver, gold, and valuable possessions, together with the fortified cities in Judah. But he gave the kingdom to Jehoram, because he was the firstborn. When Jehoram had ascended the throne of his father and was established, he slew all his brothers with the sword, and also some of the princes of Israel. Jehoram was 32 years old when he became king, and he reigned 8 years in Jerusalem. And he walked in the way of the kings of Israel, as the house of Ahab had done, for the daughter of Ahab was his wife. And he did what was evil in the sight of the Lord. Yet the Lord would not destroy the house of David because of the covenant which he had made with David, and since he had promised to give a lamp to him and to his sons forever. The revolt of Edom. In his days Edom revolted from the rule of Judah and set up a king of their own. Then Jehoram passed over with his commanders and all his chariots, and he rose by night and struck the Edomites who had surrounded him and his chariot commanders. So Edom revolted from the rule of Judah to this day. At that time Libnah also revolted from his rule, because he had forsaken the Lord, the God of his fathers. Elijah's letter of warning. Moreover, he made high places in the hill country of Judah, and led the inhabitants of Jerusalem into unfaithfulness, and made Judah go astray. And a letter came to him from Elijah the prophet, saying, thus says the Lord, the God of David your father, because you have not walked in the ways of Jehoshaphat your father, or in the ways of Asa king of Judah, but have walked in the way of the kings of Israel, you have led Judah and the inhabitants of Jerusalem into unfaithfulness, as the house of Ahab led Israel into unfaithfulness. And also, you have killed your brothers, and of your father's house, who were better than yourself. Behold, the Lord will bring a great plague on your people, your children, your wives, and all your possessions. And you yourself will have a severe sickness with a disease of your bowels, until your bowels come out because of the disease, day by day. And the Lord stirred up against Jehoram the anger of the Philistines and of the Arabs who are near the Ethiopians. And they came up against Judah and invaded it and carried away all the possessions they found that belonged to the king's house, and also his sons and his wives, so that no son was left to him, except Jehoahaz, his youngest son. Disease and death of Jehoram. And after all this, the Lord struck him in his bowels with an incurable disease. In the course of time, at the end of 2 years, his bowels came out because of the disease, and he died in great agony. His people made no fire in his honor, like the fires made for his fathers. He was 32 years old when he began to reign, and he reigned 8 years in Jerusalem, and he departed with no one's regret. They buried him in the city of David, but not in the tombs of the kings. Chapter 22. Ahaziah's reign over Judah. And the inhabitants of Jerusalem made Ahaziah, his youngest son, king in his stead, for the band of men that came with the Arabs to the camp had slain all the older sons. So Ahaziah, the son of Jehoram, king of Judah, reigned. Ahaziah was 42 years old when he began to reign, and he reigned 1 year in Jerusalem. His mother's name was Athaliah, the granddaughter of Omri. He also walked in the ways of the house of Ahab, for his mother was his counselor in doing wickedly. He did what was evil in the sight of the Lord, as the house of Ahab had done. For after the death of his father, they were his counselors to his undoing. He even followed their counsel and went with Jehoram, the son of Ahab, king of Israel, to make war against Hazael, the king of Syria, at Ramoth Gilead. And the Syrians wounded Joram. And he returned to be healed in Jezreel of the wounds which he had received at Ramah when he fought against Hazael, king of Syria. And Ahaziah, the son of Jehoram, king of Judah, went down to see Joram, the son of Ahab, in Jezreel, because he was sick. The downfall of Ahaziah. But it was ordained by God that the downfall of Ahaziah should come about through his going to visit Joram. For when he came there, he went out with Jehoram to meet Jehu, the son of Nimshi, whom the Lord had anointed to destroy the house of Ahab. And when Jehu was executing judgment upon the house of Ahab, he met the princes of Judah and the sons of Ahaziah's brothers, who attended Ahaziah, and he killed them. He searched for Ahaziah, and he was captured while hiding in Samaria, and he was brought to Jehu and put to death. They buried him, for they said, "He is the grandson of Jehoshaphat, who sought the Lord with all his heart." And the house of Ahaziah had no one able to rule the kingdom. Athaliah seizes the throne. Now, when Athaliah, the mother of Ahaziah, saw that her son was dead, she arose and destroyed all the royal family of the house of Judah. But Jehoshabeath, the daughter of the king, took Joash, the son of Ahaziah, and stole him away from among the king's sons who were about to be slain. And she put him and his nurse in a bedchamber. Thus, Jehoshabeath, the daughter of King Jehoram, and wife of Jehoiada the priest, because she was a sister of Ahaziah, hid him from Athaliah, so that she did not slay him. And he remained with them 6 years, hid in the house of God, while Athaliah reigned over the land. The Song of Solomon, Chapter 7, Colloquy of the Bride and Groom. How graceful are your feet in sandals, O queenly maiden! Your rounded thighs are like jewels, the work of a master hand. Your navel is a rounded bowl that never lacks mixed wine. Your belly is a heap of wheat encircled with lilies. Your two breasts are like two fawns, twins of a gazelle. Your neck is like an ivory tower. Your eyes are pools in Heshbon, by the gate of Bath Rabim. Your nose is like a tower of Lebanon overlooking Damascus. Your head crowns you like Carmel, and your flowing locks are like purple. A king is held captive in the tresses. How fair and pleasant you are, O loved one, delectable maiden. You are stately as a palm tree, and your breasts are like its clusters. I say I will climb the palm tree and lay hold of its branches. Oh, may your breasts be like clusters of the vine, and the scent of your breath like apples, and your kisses like the best wine that goes down smoothly, gliding over lips and teeth. I am my beloved's, and his desire is for me. Come, my beloved, let us go into the fields and lodge in the villages. Let us go out early in the vineyards and see whether the vines have budded, whether the grape blossoms have opened and the pomegranates are in bloom. There I will give you my love. The mandrakes give forth fragrance, and over our doors are all choice fruits, new as well as old, which I have laid up for you, O my beloved. Father in heaven, we are the object of your love, and you are eternal and mysterious, omniscient and omnipresent and all good, and yet you love us, you pursue us, you desire us. Even in our brokenness, even in our weakness, Lord, you still choose us. And so we ask you, as we always do, we ask you to help us give you permission to be chosen by you and help us to choose you back. Help us to receive your love and help us to love you in return. In Jesus' name we pray. Amen. In the name of the Father and of the Son and of the Holy Spirit. Amen. Okay, here we are. Gosh, this is so good because our stories, of course, they're connected, right? First Kings and Second Chronicles in this section are very, very connected. This is the time of Elijah. Elijah is a prophet. Not only in First Kings, we heard him talking the last couple days with Ahab.

now associated with evil, essentially. And so Ahab's heart is on display. He wants Naboth's vineyard. Naboth says, I'm not going to give you my vineyard. Why? Because in the Old Testament, remember, you couldn't dispossess yourself. You couldn't actually sell your land because it didn't belong to you. You were merely the tenant of the land. It belonged to your family. And this is really, really important. You know, here in our country, or at least here in the 21st century, you can buy and sell land, and it's important, but it's just your land, or it's just the land you sold. But for the ancient people here, especially in Israel, remember, the big promise of God to Abraham was a kingdom, right? Worldwide blessing and land. And then remember back when we were reading about how that land was divided up among tribes and then subdivided among families. And so here is Naboth, the Jezreelite. He has land that belongs not just to Naboth, the Jezreelite, it belongs to his family. And so he can't, even if Ahab gives him a great deal, even if he trades your vineyard for another vineyard or gives him money, he can't do it. So Naboth is being faithful and Ahab is being petulant. He comes home and he won't even eat anything, won't even drink anything. He's pouting like a child, and he shows his heart there. And then Jezebel shows her heart in writing letters in Ahab's name and basically making people or inciting them to accuse Naboth, the Jezreelite, of doing something wrong. Now, we can look at Ahab and say, horrible. Yep, true. Look at Jezebel and say, horrible. Yep, true. But also, think about this. She wrote letters in Ahab's name, sealed with his seal, sent the letters to elders and nobles who dwelt in Naboth, with Naboth in his city. And in it, she wrote to those elders and to those nobles and to those select two base fellows who will accuse him. And they all went along with it, which is remarkable. And this is one of those things that just makes us stop and scratch our heads and say, okay, yep, Jezebel, Ahab, their names go down in infamy. But what about the names of those elders and of those nobles that we don't even know their names, but they at least cooperated and they didn't do anything to stop the wrongful murder of this man, Naboth, who was stoned to death? You know, it's often said, for evil to triumph, all it takes is good men who do nothing. And that is the exact thing that happens here in Naboth's city of Jezreel. These elders and nobles were told to go along with this corruption, go along with this deception, and they simply did. And because of that, Elijah pronounces God's sentence and says, basically, you know, Jezebel, you're going to die, and Ahab, you're going to die. Ahab does repent a little bit here, so he extends his life for a bit, but we're going to, spoiler alert, he dies next chapter. So before the end of 1 Kings, Ahab is going to be dead at the same time. So that's Elijah writing to the king of the north, Ahab, with his wife, Jezebel. But also we have Elijah participating also in the south, because we have Jehoshaphat, right? Good king, did a lot of good things, wasn't perfect, but wasn't awful. He's one of the kings that we'd say, hey, nice job, Jehoshaphat, good job. And he has this son, Jehoram, who gets to be king because he was the firstborn. And one of the first things he does is he kills every one of his brothers. All of his brothers that his dad had separated, like giving them gifts and giving them, like, this is enough for you to be content. Let Jehoram be the king. Jehoram turns around and he kills his own brothers. Not only that, but Jehoram follows the influence of his wife. And his wife is the daughter of Ahab. And basically, it's so interesting that in 2 Chronicles, it keeps pointing out that he was influenced by Ahab. He did like Ahab did. He followed the example of Ahab. And remember, Ahab is this archetype for being a bad king, and Jehoram was a bad king. And he was unfaithful not only in killing his brothers, that's pretty unfaithful, but he also is unfaithful in worship. Remember this, as Jehoram sets up high altars to other things, he's leading the people away. He's leading the people away from faithfulness. He's leading people away from God. And in doing so, you know, it's so interesting because it's not only that unfaithfulness that they're just offering to the Lord, their unfaithfulness, but they're also placing, Jehoram is placing the people of Israel in a position of vulnerability, because who has been protecting Israel? Why are the chosen people of God protected? Because they're walking in faithfulness, because God is on their side. God fights for them. We read so many stories, right? Of just wait, I will, in Jehoshaphat, there was the army assembled against him of those three other kingdoms. And now God's saying, I'm going to fight for you. Don't worry. And so Jehoram not only places himself, he's spiritually in danger, and places the people spiritually in danger, but he also places the people in physical danger as well by not attending to the Lord and being unfaithful. Then after Jehoram dies with his bowels and all that's happening,

Ahaziah is the next king. And Ahaziah, the son of Jehoram, king of Judah, he reigns, and he also did wickedly because he follows the example of his mom, the daughter of Ahab. So where Jehoram followed the example of his wife, the daughter of Ahab, it is Ahaziah's mom, the daughter of Ahab, that leads him also into wickedness. And so he also becomes dead. Everyone ends up dying. And after this, after Ahaziah dies, his mother, Athaliah, the wife of Jehoram and Ahaziah's mom, she seizes the throne. And what does she do? She arises. Remember, she's the daughter of Ahab. So gosh, you guys, apple does not fall far from the tree here. Athaliah rises up and she destroys the entire royal family of the house of Judah. So basically, remember the promise is that God will bless the world through the line of Abraham, through David, that David will sit on the throne of Judah forever. And now here is Athaliah, the daughter of Ahab, king of the north in Israel, thinking that she's going to kill every single member of the royal family of the house of Judah. And that, what's that leave her with? Leaves her with like complete claim on the throne. And yet this young woman, the daughter of the king, Jehoram, right? Her name is Jehoshabeath. She takes Joash, son of Ahaziah, and hides him away for 6 years. And what we're going to find out next is what happens when this young boy, Joash, is then revealed. And what happens with Athaliah, the daughter of Ahab, the wife of Jehoram, and the mother of Ahaziah, and the grandmother of Joash, what happens to her when Joash comes back on the scene. It's all, stay tuned. We're hearing about it tomorrow. But today is 168, and I'm praying for you. Please pray for me. Gosh, God, we got through. We did it, you guys. We made it. We made it today, 168. And we can only do this with each other's prayers. So please pray for each other. I'm praying for you. Please pray for me. My name is Father Mike. I cannot wait to see you tomorrow. God bless.

0: That was day 168 of Bible in a Year with Father Mike Schmitz. And now I'd like to share audio from a video called How to Discover Your Gifts and Claim Them for Christ with Mari Pablo from the Ascension Presents YouTube channel.
1: So in my last video, I had encouraged you all to really take time to claim truth and to affirm yourselves. And someone put in the comment, Mari, I don't know what my gifts are, and I'm not sure what to tell myself. It's like, wow. That is not okay. So that's why we're making this video, because I want us to really know what our gifts are, specifically to claim them, use them, and spread them out, because that is why God gives them to us, right? First thing is, there are numerous kinds of gifts. Some are really obvious. So if you're really awesome at sports, or if you have a beautiful voice, or if you're awesome at running, these are going to be more obvious. So for me, and you can obviously ask God for gifts. And this is something that's like super important. So when I was little, I was begging God to give me a beautiful voice. I'm like, come on, God, like I'll use them to sing back to you, right? And he's given me many gifts. And unfortunately, singing is not one of them. But if you have this gift, you should use them. I have this friend that she has a beautiful voice and she really won't use it. And I think it stems from maybe self-doubt, or you're comparing yourself to another, or you don't think that you're good enough. But that is an injustice, because the Lord has given these gifts to us so that we can use them, claim them, and share them to others, right? Now, these are going to be more obvious. Now, there are some that are not that obvious. And those are where, this is where it's going to be helpful to kind of like take inventory in different ways. One way that I found very helpful, especially when I was getting my psych degree, I took a bunch of tests. So like Myers-Briggs, I'm ENFJ, what's up? Comment below what you are. There's also like the 4 personality tests, there's the StrengthsFinders. There's so many tools that the world offers that could be really helpful in determining what our strengths and weaknesses are, how we can use those things and be aware of them when we enter into relationships or in our jobs or whatever it is. And so that has actually been something that's super good to know personality-wise, what makes me different from you. And then on a higher level, like these gifts that really come, like the Holy Spirit gives them to us. And a lot of this is going to come from simply being open to receive the gifts that God has and wants to give us. And to not be afraid to be bold, to ask for more gifts. Because it says in scripture that it's not just about the 7 gifts of the Spirit that we talk about in confirmation. And it's not just about the 12 fruits. It literally says in scripture that the gifts that the Holy Spirit has to offer us, there is no limit. Like there is no specific list, because there's so much to offer. And if you're like super empathetic, or if you're an amazing listener, these are gifts. Yeah, those simple things. Yes, but I don't know about you. Sometimes it's really hard for me to listen all the time. And sometimes if it gets, situations get really emotional, my coping way is to laugh, which is not good and has gotten me major trouble before. But it's these aspects of really meeting the people where they're at and proclaiming the things that God has given us. How can we actively find our gifts? Number one is going to be going to the Lord, because no one knows the painting better than the artist, and no one knows you better than God who created you, right? And there was this prayer that someone told me a while back, and it was, Mighty, take time for prayer and ask God how he sees you. And I thought it was the weirdest thing ever. But one of my friends was telling me how the Lord revealed that she is his crazy daisy, another person that she is his opal, and another person, and it was like, the cupcake, and they all sounded so weird and random. But for a whole year, I was asking God, Lord, like, how do you see me? And finally in prayer, he revealed to me that he sees me as his beautiful song. And there was a whole explanation as to why the different instruments, and how the fact that he wants to be my composer and tune every instrument, every aspect. And that when I allow him to be my composer, when I allow my song to meet his song, then we can create the best melody. And that was just like the beginning. And I love this, because it reminded me that every single one of us is different. And the way that the Lord pursues your heart is going to be different than the way that he pursues mine. And the fact that there's only one you, and the things that you can do in this world, no one else can do, because only you have been given your specific gifts. And it is our duty, and our invitation is to be able to claim them and to use them, right? And so bring it to the Lord and ask him to reveal what your gifts are. To like actually do the work. What do I mean by that? Take time to take those tests. Take the Myers-Briggs and take the spiritual gifts finder. That's another one that I've learned about. There's literally things about spiritual gifts. Like dive into scripture to learn about what these different things are. Look at the lives of different saints and see what you can relate to, what you can't relate to. Find out your passions. And I know this is interesting, but by learning what you're passionate about, you can actually, they're usually connected to what your gifts are. And by knowing what you're passionate about and what your gifts are, you can actually discover more about what your vocation is. So what is that God is calling you to do in this world? Because he's not like, I personally can't stand the sight of blood. I do not do well with anything medical. God would not call me to be a doctor. In the things that you're passionate about and that you love and the gifts that God has given you, that can help you to discover the route that he's calling you to that's going to bring about the greater fulfillment in the things that you do every day to love your job and to love the things that he's calling you to do. And the last thing, I kind of already said it, put it into use, right? Like, there's the parable of the gifts and talents, and the one that he just like left it there and didn't do anything. He just buried it because he was so scared of losing that. No, don't be so scared of losing it. Like, use it, spread it around and bring it, because the Lord, in our willingness to use those gifts, he's just going to keep blessing us with more gifts. And then we can live out all the fruits of the Spirit, right? Of love, joy, and peace, and patience, and self-control, and all these things that the Lord wants us to do and live in. Number three, ask your friends and family. And if your friends don't know what your gifts are, like, get new friends. I'm joking. So every single year, my friends and I, we celebrate our birthdays and our baptism days, which I love this tradition, and it's become one of my favorite things. And every time we get together, we take time and everyone takes turn affirming the person whose birthday or baptism day it is. And they all say one word. And they'll say, you know, this word describes you and this is why. And I love that because I've been able to learn so much, and it's been able to shed light on what the Lord has done in my life and to claim those things that he has revealed to me. I remember recently it was my dad's birthday, and I had all these people, family members, like send in videos. And at the end of all the videos, he looked at me and he said, I saw consistency that everyone talked about my joy and my service and my like witness. And I was like, of course, Dad, like that's obvious. And he looked at me, he's like, it's not as obvious as you would think. And it hit me, like, if we don't take time to affirm each other and we don't take time to build each other up and to help each other discover these gifts that maybe are super obvious for the other person, but not so obvious for you, it's kind of, we're doing a disservice. We're, as brothers and sisters, we should be helping each other to discover these gifts. As brothers and sisters, we should be encouraging each other, not only to discover them, but to put them into use. We are able to multiply the gifts and talents, as in the parable, right? Like, the Lord has an infinite level and wants to give us even more gifts and even more talents. All we have to do is simply keep saying yes and be open so that the Lord can continue to discover just how incredible you are.
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4: 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You can follow along in any recent version of the catechism of the Catholic Church. A reading plan and all Catechism in a Year episodes can be found at ascensionpress.com/CIY or on the Ascension app. The last couple of days, we've gotten some background about the sacrament of baptism, and today we're looking closely at how it's celebrated. Father Mike explains why the Catechism emphasizes the need for ongoing formation in our faith after the sacrament so the graces can fully bloom throughout our lives.
0: Hi, my name is Father Mike Schmitz, and you're listening to the Catechism in a Year, where we encounter God's plan of sheer goodness for us, revealed in Scripture and passed down through the tradition of the Catholic faith. The Catechism in a Year is provided by Ascension, who produced and funded this program. In 365 days, we'll read through the Catechism of the Catholic Church, discovering our identity in God's family as we journey together toward our heavenly home. This is day 168. We are reading paragraphs 1229 to 1233. You know, we've been talking about baptism, and the question today, leading into this whole new section, is how is the sacrament of baptism celebrated? And we're talking today specifically about Christian initiation, meaning like how have people been initiated into the Catholic Church? How have people been initiated into Christianity? And so we're going to go all the way back to the very beginning and talk about how did the church originally bring people in? And also how that's developed over the course of, you know, roughly 2000 years until we have the rite of Christian initiation for adults that we have now. Also, what do you do when you baptize kids? Like, how do you bring them in? How do you initiate them? Because baptism is initiation, but it's not the only part of initiation. There's other aspects of initiation. So we're looking at those today in paragraphs 1229 to 1233. Before we get started, though, let's pray. Let's ask the Lord, the God of love, the God of life, God who has loved us into life, to be with us now as we pray. Father in heaven, we thank you and we give you praise. In the name of your Son, Jesus Christ, receive our praise, receive our thanks this day. Lord God, in the midst of sorrow, in the midst of joy, in the midst of suffering, and in the midst of strength, we just give you praise. We ask that you please hear our prayer and pour out your Holy Spirit upon all of us, that those of us who are on our way into full initiation with the Catholic Church may get to that place with great joy and great love. And for those who have been initiated into the church, into your church, we ask that you awaken in our hearts and enliven in our lives. Your grace is new every morning. Your mercies are new every morning. And you are here with us now. Bring those graces to life. Ignite them like a smoldering wick or a burning ember. Let them become a roaring flame. We make this prayer in the mighty name of Jesus Christ, our Lord. Amen. In the name of the Father and of the Son and of the Holy Spirit. Amen. It is day 168. We are reading paragraphs 1229 to 1233. How is the sacrament of baptism celebrated? Christian initiation. From the time of the apostles, becoming a Christian has been accomplished by a journey and initiation in several stages. This journey can be covered rapidly or slowly, but certain essential elements will always have to be present. Proclamation of the word, acceptance of the gospel entailing conversion, profession of faith, baptism itself, the outpouring of the Holy Spirit, and admission to Eucharistic communion. This initiation has varied greatly through the centuries according to circumstances. In the first centuries of the church, Christian initiation saw considerable development. A long period of catechumenate included a series of preparatory rites, which were liturgical landmarks along the path of catechumenal preparation and culminated in the celebration of the sacraments of Christian initiation. Where infant baptism has become the form in which this sacrament is usually celebrated, it has become a single act encapsulating the preparatory stages of Christian initiation in a very abridged way. By its very nature, infant baptism requires a post-baptismal catechumenate. Not only is there a need for instruction after baptism, but also for the necessary flowering of baptismal grace in personal growth. The catechism has its proper place here. The Second Vatican Council restored for the Latin Church the catechumenate for adults, comprising several distinct steps. The rites for these stages are to be found in the Rite of Christian Initiation of Adults, RCIA. The Council also gives permission that, in mission countries, in addition to what is furnished by the Christian tradition, those elements of initiation rites may be admitted which are already in use among some peoples insofar as they can be adapted to the Christian ritual. Today, in all the rites, Latin and Eastern, the Christian initiation of adults begins with their entry into the catechumenate and reaches its culmination in a single celebration of the three sacraments of initiation, baptism, confirmation, and the Eucharist. In the Eastern rites, the Christian initiation of infants also begins with baptism followed immediately by confirmation and the Eucharist, while in the Roman rite, it is followed by years of catechesis before being completed later by confirmation and the Eucharist, the summit of their Christian initiation. Okay, there we have it. Five short paragraphs, but also talking about how is it that people have been brought into the church. This is something we talked about right away, right? I think at the very beginning of reading this catechism in a year, we talked about that process originally when the church came into the world, right? Jesus Christ founds a church. Of course, on Pentecost, Peter preached a sermon that convicted people to the hearts, and they said, what must we do to be saved? And Peter said, repent and be baptized, every one of you. So thousands of people were baptized that day. As the church continued to spread, it became very, very clear that there needed to be a more thorough process. Now, the people who were baptized right away were Jewish. And so the thing there was they were prepared, right? They had been shaped by the Old Testament. They've been shaped by the covenants. And so their step into accepting Jesus as the Messiah made sense, right? That's a short step. But as the church continued to expand, we recognized that there were people that heard the gospel and came to faith in Jesus, but their minds weren't shaped to like the idea of, I don't know, one God. Their minds weren't shaped to the reality that we're made in God's image and likeness. Their minds weren't shaped to the reality that male and female are created equal. Like all of these things involve a drastic and dramatic conversion. And so because it involves a massive and dramatic conversion, it's not just a matter of, well, here's what I do now on Sunday mornings. It was a matter of, I have to see the world through a biblical lens. I have to see the world through the lens of Jesus. And that's a big conversion. And so, as it says here in the catechism, that would take a lot of times a long time. It said the journey can be covered rapidly or slowly. In the church, many times it was covered slowly. But there are always certain essential elements that have to be present. So, number one, there has to be the proclamation of the word. Like the gospel has to be proclaimed. Then the acceptance of the gospel entailing conversion. So I don't just assent to the gospel. I accept it, of course, but it also entails conversion. I have to live a different life. Third, the profession of faith. This is something that I actually declare. I profess. This is something that I not only internally keep and believe to myself, but I must proclaim it to the world as well. The profession of faith. Then baptism itself. I need to be baptized. Then the outpouring of the Holy Spirit. And lastly, admission to the Eucharistic communion. And so this is going to be, these are these distinct and essential elements and aspects of this Christian initiation process. So keep that in mind. Now, obviously, it says in 1231, where infant baptism has become the form. So a lot of times in the West, especially in the Catholic Church and the Orthodox Church, baptism happens right away, right? We're brought into the church before the age of reason, brought into the church sometimes as soon as possible. So because of that, there must be a post-baptismal catechumenate. So remember, in the ancient church, and now when someone is adult, and you know they're grown, but they haven't been baptized yet, there is a pre-baptismal catechumenate. But where all of those people, like which might be you and me, which me for sure, I'll tell you that right now, I was baptized on March 1st, 1975, that they're required, I needed a post-baptismal catechumenate. And so there's a need for instruction after baptism, but also, and I love this, it's the second to last line in 1231, but also for the necessary flowering of baptismal grace and personal growth. So think of this. We have religious ed, we have Sunday school, and usually that happens again after baptism, at least in the West. So there's not just the teaching of the data, but also the necessary flowering of baptismal grace and personal growth. What has to happen in the church is we have to not only impart the faith, but also elicit faith out of those people, like, as they force that, but, you know, really to call forward, that's what I mean by elicit, to call forward faith to the flowering of baptismal grace and personal growth. And so that means what? That means, obviously, not just teaching. That means through relationship, you know, discipling. And teaching and discipling, if there was a Venn diagram, they'd overlap each other. But teaching and discipling are also distinct. Teaching, I basically share the data with you, right? I share the information with you. Discipling, I share the information with you, but I also share my very life. And that's what St. Paul wrote to the Thessalonians. So we did not only share the gospel of God with you, we also shared our very lives. And there's something in that. There's something in that relational ministry that allows for the flowering of baptismal grace and personal growth. Now, in 1232, it says that the church has established in the Second Vatican Council a renewal of the rite of Christian initiation for adults. So this process, what had happened in my understanding is what had happened in a lot of ways. If someone became a Catholic in their adulthood, they would oftentimes meet with the priest or meet with someone that the priest had kind of delegated or authorized to be able to teach. And so that's wonderful. That's great. But you go through one at a time again, which is not bad because you have one-on-one time. You get to have your questions answered by the priest or by that teacher. Wonderful. But the church realized that there actually is a rite of Christian initiation of adults, that there can be a way in which if we're being brought into the family of God, why don't we journey as a family? And so not only is there a thorough explanation, a thorough teaching education and the rite of Christian initiation of adults, but also we're admitted into these rituals in a public way, right? So there are typically times during Lent when there's like a thing like inquiry, and the people who are coming into the church are getting baptized. They're kind of brought before the whole church, and the church gets to realize, oh, these are our future brothers and sisters. And not only here they are, and they're making these professions of faith, they're taking these steps of faith, but also here's the church that's gathered around them that gets to pray for them and gets to say, okay, these are the you're joining us. And there's something really good and communal, something really good and churchy, you know, about that. I mean churchy, not in the sense of it happened in a church, but I mean in the sense that the body of Christ kind of surrounds these people as they're on those last stages of their journey as they come into the Catholic Church, typically at the Easter Vigil. Now, last little note, and this might be a point of trivia for you, but maybe it's a point of more than trivia in 1233. It says in all the rites, Latin and Eastern, the Christian initiation of adults begins with their entry into the catechumenate, right? So that's if you're not baptized, but you're on the process of becoming a Catholic, you're called a catechumen. You're in the catechumenate. And it reaches its culmination, typically on Easter, at Easter Vigil, but it doesn't have to be. It's not exclusive to that. In the celebration of the three sacraments of initiation, baptism, confirmation, and the Eucharist. So that's what happens as adults. In the Eastern rites, when they baptize infants, they also have confirmation and the Eucharist right away. And yet here in the rite that I'm part of, the Roman rite, the Latin rite, usually you're baptized as an infant or whenever, right away. And then later on, you'll go to your first communion and first reconciliation and first Holy Communion, and then ultimately be confirmed. And that's an ongoing question of like, what's the best way to have these rites unpacked and unfolded in a person's life? In the East, right away, baptized, confirmed, and receive Holy Communion. And then in the West, typically baptized a few years later, first communion, a few years later, confirmation. But, you know, this is how we do it. And the church continues to ask the question, what is the best way to initiate those who are baptized as infants? The big question you and I get to ask is, if we've been baptized, what has our post-baptismal catechumenate look like? How in what way has God unpacked and given fruit to the graces that he gave to you if you were baptized as an infant? Or maybe later in life, if you're baptized later in life, what are those graces? What are those fruits that God has brought forth in your life since your baptism? And that's one of the questions we get to ask, even in prayer. Not like, have I done amazing things, but have I walked in faith? Have I lived in hope? Do I choose to love? These are the big questions we get to ask in our prayer and to say, because if we walked in faith, if we live in hope, if we choose to love, those are great signs of the Holy Spirit in our lives. Those are great signs that there is a flowering of baptismal grace in your life and in my life. Does that make sense? I hope it does. Anyways, we are going to conclude today because we're on a roll. As we keep talking about the sacraments and baptism, it's just such an incredible gift. Tomorrow, I will see you, but today, I'll pray for you. I am praying for you. Please pray for me. My name is Father Mike. I cannot wait to see you tomorrow. God bless.
4: That was day 168 of Catechism in a Year with Father Mike Schmitz. And now we'd like to share audio from a video called Can I Sin on Accident with Father Mike from the Ascension Presents YouTube channel.
0: Hi, my name is Father Mike Schmitz, and this is Ascension Presents. Is there such a thing as an accidental sin? The answer ultimately, no. I mean, because a lot of times we think like, you know, a sin is a mistake or a sin is, yeah, I had an accident. I should have done that thing. I remember being younger and thinking, I don't think I could explain why something's a sin if no one gets hurt. Like, I remember thinking about this and just thinking like, I don't know. There's some sins where no one gets hurt. And the question is, how could it be a sin if no one gets hurt? It goes to the heart of what is our definition of a sin? Like, what is the heart of sin? You know, some would say, well, at the heart of sin is pride. Thank you very much, Professor. What do you mean? That's to say, at the heart of sin, we're saying something to the Lord. Again, this is not just an accident. It's not just a mistake. It's not wrong because someone got hurt. It's this. It's God made us for relationship with him. Most basic relationship we can have with God is as creature to creator. Like that's the most basic fundamental form of relationship we could have. God is the creator. We are his creatures. Now, later on, we find out that God is not only the creator. He's good. He cares. He's just. He loves us. And he created us to actually share in his love. He created us to share in his life. He created us to be in a relationship with him. In fact, he created us so much in his image and likeness and for relationship that he wants to make us his sons and daughters through baptism. So like, and his friends, Jesus even says to his disciples, I call you friends. So this is like kind of the heights of a relationship, but at the heart of it is our approach to God is you're God, I'm not. Later on, it gets to be, and you're my father and I'm your adopted child. It gets to be even that image in scripture of the beloved spouse of God himself. And there's this intimacy, right? This friendship, this closeness. But at the ground level, you're God and I'm not, which means God gets to tell me how to live. God gets to tell me what's right and what's wrong. And so when I choose right, sometimes I'm choosing right because that's what I want. Yeah, I want to do the right thing. And sometimes I'm choosing the right thing because I'm saying, okay, God, I don't want to do this, but you've asked me to. And so I'm going to do this. Sin is the opposite. Sin is essentially saying, you've heard me say this 1,000 times. God, I know what you want. I don't care. I want what I want. God, I know what you want. Maybe even I really like to give it to you, but I'm not going to. See, when it comes to sin, there's always three elements to it. There is the thing chosen, right? The sin itself, which can be grave or less grave. So if it's grave, it's potential for mortal sin. The working is a mortal sin. If it's not as grave, potential for venial sin. That's the first thing, the sin itself. Secondly, I have knowledge. In fact, we'd say if I want to have a mortal sin, I don't want to. If there's something that's going to be potentially mortal sin, I have to have full knowledge. I have to know that it's a sin. I can't be ignorant of the fact that this is what God actually asks of me. So there's the sin itself. There's knowledge. I have knowledge that this is a sin. And thirdly, I have full consent of my will. Like I freely choose this thing. No, these are the essential elements of sin. Not that we want to have essential elements, but that's what it is. So because of that, we recognize there's no such thing as an accidental sin, right? Because a sin at the heart of it is, God, I know what you want. So I know. So there's not a lack of knowledge. And also there's but I want what I want. I'm going to choose what I want to do. So there's not a lack of choice. Now, there are times in our lives where I didn't know. Like I truly didn't know. I know people who have been raised their entire lives as Catholics, and they didn't know that it is a grave sin, mortal sin, in fact, to intentionally skip Mass on Sundays. They didn't know that it's a mortal sin. Like, for example, we have online Masses. We put those Masses online for people who are unable to get to Mass because they're sick, they're shut in, they're homebound, they're taking care of someone who's sick, shut in, or homebound. But if I were to say, you know what? I'm not going to go to Mass this Sunday. I'm just going to watch it on YouTube. I'm going to go to the Ascension Presents Mass channel, Sundays with Ascension Mass channel. That would be a mortal sin. Some people, though, they don't know that. Did they have full knowledge? Well, in that case, Maybe not, right? Now, is it still a sin? We'll get to that in a second, because we have to have the sin itself. I have to know it's a sin. Also, maybe I didn't choose it. For example, go back to the Mass example, and we say, okay, so I know it is a mortal sin to intentionally skip Mass on a Sunday. But I got to my car, and I'm living in northern Minnesota, and it's 40 degrees below, and my car wouldn't start, and I thought like I was going to get to the 6 p.m. Sunday night Mass, and I'm leaving at 5:10 because I can make it there in 10 minutes. But the car would start. I called my friends. They didn't answer. They were already at Mass or whatever the thing happened, right? Like I couldn't get a ride. My car wouldn't start. I started walking and realized like by the time I get there, it's going to be 6:45 because I drive a lot faster than I walk. I don't know, one of those kind of things. So it wasn't my choice not to go to Mass. I chose Mass, but I was prevented by the weather, by my car. I was prevented from by circumstance to get what I chose. So that might be an accident. That might be a mistake. Like if you thought about it, you could have gone out earlier and checked to see if your car was working, but I assume my car would be working. It's always worked in the past, right? So that makes some kind of sense there. In those cases, there's still a sin in the sense that I've been commanded to worship the Lord. And the way we worship the Lord on Sundays is through the Mass. So there's the thing happened. Like I didn't go to Mass. So that's done. But remember what I said at the beginning, like it's sometimes was harder for me earlier in life to try to explain why something's a sin if no one gets hurt. Someone gets hurt in every sin. Like I wound myself. When I know something is wrong and I choose to do it, or when I know something is right and I fail to do it, even if no one outside of myself is observably injured, I've injured my soul. Like I've injured my relationship with God. Every time I say to God, God, I know what you want me to do. I don't care. I'm going to do what I want to do. I'm injuring my soul. I'm injuring my relationship with the Lord. I'm not hurting God, but I'm hurting my relationship with God. This is a bad example, but we'll just go with me on this one. I found $20 on the countertop. And, I was like, oh, this must be mine. It must be my $20. And so I take $20, put it in my pocket. And it turns out that actually that was Joey's $20. And I just took Joey's $20, mistakenly thinking that was mine. That's a mistake, right? That's not a sin. I didn't know it was Joey's money, took it on purpose. I thought it was mine. So I took the $20. So the damage is done. Joey does not have $20. So yes, there's a damage that happens, but my soul is still intact. My relationship with the Lord is still intact because I didn't choose to say no to God. Does that make sense? So there is the damage that still happens. That is there is an evil that happens, right? Joey is now without $20. But there's no sin in the sense that I did not knowingly and voluntarily choose that sin. Now, the opposite is also true. I see the $20. I know that it's not my $20. I know it's Joey's $20. And I make the decision. I'm going to take Joey's $20. And I go and walk over to the counter. I'm going to take Joey's $20. And Joey walks in. And so I don't take Joey's $20. Now, no damage externally has happened. Joey said, that's my $20. Thank you for finding that. And he takes his $20, gets his $20 back. But internally, my intention, my resolution, my choice was I was going to take Joey's. I knew it was his, knew it wasn't mine. And I was going to take what I knew wasn't mine, but I was prevented from taking it. In that case, the external consequences, there aren't any external consequences because Joey has his $20. The internal consequences are the same. I knew it was wrong. And I had freely chosen to do the wrong thing. I was prevented from accomplishing my choice. So the damage I did to my soul, that's still real. The damage I did to my relationship with the Lord, that's still real. Even if my intentions were foiled, right, they were stopped, the damage internally has still been done. So this is one of the realities. Of course, there's an external element of our sins. And there's an internal element of all of our sins. Everything pivots on knowledge and will. Everything pivots on these gifts God given to us of intellect and will, that I know what you want me to do. And I say, no, okay, pivots on this. I pivot away from the Lord. God, I know what you want me to do. And I say yes to you. And I pivot toward the Lord. It all comes down to these incredible gifts that God has given us. Whether there's an external effect of this or merely internal, or whether there's external but no internal, that's up for each individual circumstance, each individual situation. Just so you and I know that everything will pivot on God, I know what you want. Yes. God, I know what you want. Yes. As you've heard me say 1,000 times before, that's what being a saint is. as Father Benedict Rochelle said, a saint is someone who says yes to God and then just never stops saying yes. So my friends, say yes and never stop saying yes. For All Is Here at Ascension Presents, my name is Father Mike. God bless.
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9: There was no single event. 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
10: My husband was not Catholic, and at the time, I didn't really think that it really mattered which church we went to, because we all love God and we all love Jesus, and that was the start of my journey out of the Catholic Church, where I remained out of the Catholic Church for over 30 years.
9: When I was outside of the church, there was always an unsettled feeling. 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
10: 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I could see some of the liturgy in Scripture.
9: I wouldn't be the spouse, I wouldn't be the father, wouldn't be the person that I am without the Church and without the sacraments, particularly the Eucharist. I can't live without it.
11: If you've been away from the Catholic Church for whatever reason, we invite you to take another look. 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
14: Family, a prayer that we pray together is a powerful prayer. So please pray together with me our EWTN family prayer. Today we pray for the Church in Europe. Almighty God and Father, we worship you and thank you for the Christian heritage of Europe. Grant to the faithful there perseverance in faith and virtue. Bring back to the fold those who have left the practice of their faith. Protect Europe from those who seek to renounce its Christian roots. Enkindle anew the fire of your love there. Raise up new saints, and let a spiritual renewal rise up and cover the land. Let Europe be once again a Christian land rich in faith. Through Christ our Lord. Amen.
15: Behold the Lamb of God, who takes away the sins of the world. 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

0: We welcome Fathers Jesse and Ignatius, two Dominican fathers who are joining us today for Holy Mass, as well as tonight on the program. In the name of the Father, and of the Son, and of the Holy Spirit.
1: Amen.
0: The grace and peace of our Savior Jesus Christ, the love of God, and the communion of the Holy Spirit be with you all. Brothers and sisters, let us prepare ourselves to celebrate these sacred mysteries and ask God to show us His mercy. I confess to Almighty God and to you, my brothers and sisters, that I have greatly sinned in my thoughts and in my words, in what I have done, in what I have failed to do, through my most grievous fault. Therefore, I ask Blessed Mary, Ever Virgin, all the angels and saints, and you, my brothers and sisters, to pray for me to the Lord our God. May Almighty God have mercy on us, forgive us our sins, and bring us to everlasting life.

Let us pray. O God, strength of those who hope in you, graciously hear our pleas. And since without you, mortal frailty can do nothing, grant us always the help of your grace, that in following your commands, we may please you by our resolve and our deeds. Through our Lord Jesus Christ, your Son, who lives and reigns with you in the unity of the Holy Spirit, one God.

0: A reading from the second book of Kings. When the Lord was about to take Elijah up to heaven in a whirlwind, he and Elisha were on their way from Gilgal. Elijah said to Elisha, "Please stay here. The Lord has sent me on to the Jordan. As the Lord lives, and as you yourself live, I will not leave you," Elisha replied. And so the two went on together. 50 of the guild prophets followed, and when the two stopped at the Jordan, they stood facing them at a distance. Elijah took his mantle, rolled it up, and struck the water, which divided, and both crossed over on dry ground. When they had crossed over, Elijah said to Elisha, "Ask for whatever I may do for you before I am taken from you." Elisha answered, "May I receive a double portion of your spirit?" "You have asked something that is not easy," Elijah replied. "Still, if you see me taken up from you, your wish will be granted, otherwise not." As they walked on conversing, a flaming chariot and flaming horses came between them, and Elijah went up to heaven in a whirlwind. When Elisha saw it happen, he cried out, my father, Israel's chariots and drivers." But when he could no longer see him, Elisha gripped his own garment and tore it in two. Then he picked up Elijah's mantle that had fallen from him and went back and stood at the bank of the Jordan. Wielding the mantle that had fallen from Elijah, Elisha struck the water in his turn and said, "Where is the Lord, the God of Elijah?" When Elisha struck the water, it divided, and he crossed over.
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0: Let your hearts take comfort, all who hope in the Lord. How great is the goodness, O Lord, which you have in store for those who fear you, and which, toward those who take refuge in you, you show in the sight of the children of men. You hide them in the shelter of your presence from the plottings of men. You screen them within your abode from the strife of tongues. Love the Lord, all you his faithful ones. The Lord keeps those who are constant, but more than requites those who act proudly.

Lectio Sancti Evangelii secundum Matteum. Jesus said to his disciples, "Take care not to perform righteous deeds in order that people may see them. Otherwise, you will have no recompense from your heavenly Father. When you give alms, do not blow a trumpet before you, as the hypocrites do in the synagogues and in the streets, to win the praise of others. Amen, I say to you, they have received their reward. But when you give alms, do not let your left hand know what your right is doing, so that your almsgiving may be in secret, and your Father, who sees in secret, will repay you. When you pray, do not be like the hypocrites, who love to stand and pray in the synagogues and on street corners, so that others may see them. Amen, I say to you, they have received their reward. But when you pray, go to your inner room, close the door, and pray to your Father in secret, and your Father, who sees in secret, will repay you. When you fast, do not look gloomy like the hypocrites. They neglect their appearance, so that they may appear to others to be fasting. Amen, I say to you, they have received their reward. But when you fast, anoint your head and wash your face, so that you may not appear to others to be fasting, except your Father who is hidden. And your Father who sees what is hidden will repay you.

Both of today's readings have some really, really crucial, important messages for us, but in very different realms. The first

holy and things like that, and very committed to his faith, but not in the Old Testament. It was a technical term for a prophet through whom the Lord did miracles. And Elijah is one of that very small group that included Elisha and Moses and a couple others. And this is part of that ministry of doing wonders, so that he uses his cloak to open up the Jordan. And this is significant when you remember how the Jordan stopped flowing when the people of Israel entered the land. This is showing his connection with Moses and the early Israelites. He is acting as a man of God like Moses was, by who opened up the Red Sea, then in the time of Joshua, the Jordan River. And this is what Elijah is doing. But he's doing this in preparation for his entrance into a more significant place of rest, a promised land. This is for his assumption into heaven. And that's one of the other things significant about him for us. A lot of times people will be critical. How can you Catholics believe that Mary was assumed into heaven? Well, I look at my Holy Bible and I see right here that Elijah had the Spirit of God upon him and he was assumed. What makes you think that the Blessed Virgin Mary, upon whom the Holy Spirit came not only at the incarnation, but also at Pentecost, that that person would not be assumed? A lot of people might have to get to another level of conversation about the Immaculate Conception, but which makes her worthy of it. But if Elijah could be assumed, you think Jesus would treat his mother less? Doesn't make sense to me. But I digress. The other thing that is very important here for understanding a couple of passages in the gospel is when Elisha, who is the disciple of the prophet Elijah, designated by God, the Lord had designated Elisha to succeed Elijah. And when he asks, "What would you like for me?" He said, "I want a double portion of your spirit." Elijah knows this is hard because it's not his to give. This is a gift from God. But he leaves that up to the Lord and says, "If you can see me when I send, then you'll receive it." This is very significant because we see that later on in the Gospel of St. Luke, chapter 1, the angel Gabriel appears to Zechariah and says, "You will name your son John, and he will receive the spirit of Elijah." This idea of this power that God gave to Elijah is something that is passable to somebody else. Elisha could receive it, and then the angel Gabriel says that St. John the Baptist could receive it. And it's important to make this connection because, God save us, but there's some foolish people who say, "Well, see, this is evidence that John, that for reincarnation, because John is the reincarnation of the spirit of Elijah." Wrong answer. No. This is a particular gift. It also explains why St. John had the same tailor and caterer as Elijah. He wore camel's hair clothing and a leather belt, and he ate honey and locusts. High protein, low fat, keeps you thin.

0: But he knows that he has that spirit of law, and he can survive on that diet in the desert near the place where Elijah was assumed. There is the ruins of a little church on a small hill. They discovered it after Israel and Jordan made peace, when they started removing the landmines from the Jordanian side. They found the chapel of the Assumption of Elijah. And they found the ancient church built at the site of Christ's baptism. The Jordan River changed its course. You know, it's going through kind of soft soil, so frequently over the millennia it's changed its course. But they found the original church not too far away. So he's also baptizing close to where he is, and he speaks this truth both to the people and to the king, just as Elijah had done, as we heard in the last couple of passages from the book of Kings. So this is very important for us to understand, how that spirit is passed on, not through false ideas of reincarnation. The New Testament is clear. In Hebrews 9:27, it says, "You die once, and then comes the judgment." Is there any part of once you don't get? This is the only life we have. We don't keep coming back. But rather, God can empower certain individuals to continue the ministry of earlier holy people, saints, prophets, and men of God. That's why our Dominican brothers continue with the charism of Saint Dominic. I continue as a Jesuit with the charism of Saint Ignatius. And here we see John the Baptist will continue that on. And that's important because it also fulfills the very last prophecy written in the Bible at the end of the book of Malachi, where it says that Moses and Elijah will come to announce the coming of the Messiah. That's why John has the spirit of Elijah. That's why Elijah and Moses appear with Jesus on the Mount of Transfiguration. So this pulls together a lot of different elements in the Old Testament, but also for the New. And I would just say this about the gospel. It says, take care not to perform righteous deeds. It's more simple than that. Take care not to do righteousness so that people may see them, but otherwise you'll have no recompense. The word righteousness, dikaiosune, in this text, is the same word as justification. People use a Latin root to translate it as justification. When they translate, say, Romans and other places, this uses a good Germanic root from our Anglo-Saxon Germanic language. And to do righteousness is very important. Think about that. Some people try to say you have justification by faith alone. The Bible never teaches that. That's never written down anywhere in the Bible. You're justified by faith alone. It's St. James in chapter 2 who says you are not justified by faith alone. And here our Lord Jesus Christ says you do justification, you do righteousness. Same word again. And the Father will reward you. You have to have faith. Yes. You need the faith, the power of Jesus Christ to redeem us from his cross and bring us justification for the sins and failures that we have. But He also orders us to do righteousness. And to do it not so people can congratulate you, but so the Father can reward you. There is a reward. Do we deserve it? No. No more than a kid deserves to get an allowance for taking out the garbage. But you give them that reward to teach them responsibility. God rewards us for our righteousness to teach us to commit ourselves to His holiness.
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0: Let us bring our prayers and needs before the Lord.
2: For the outpouring of the Spirit's gifts of wisdom, courage, and understanding upon our Holy Father, we pray to the Lord. That leaders of nations may unite in a common effort to build peace through justice and concern for the poorest and most neglected members of the human family, we pray to the Lord. For those who have gone before us in faith, that God, who is forgiving, will welcome them into heaven, we pray to the Lord.
0: Lord Heavenly Father, we ask that you hear these and all of our needs through Jesus, who is Lord forever and ever.

0: Pray, brothers and sisters, that my sacrifice and yours may be acceptable to God, the Almighty Father. O God, who in the offerings presented here provide for the twofold needs of human nature, nourishing us with food and renewing us with your sacrament, grant, we pray, that the sustenance they provide may not fail us in body or in spirit, through Christ our Lord.
1: Amen.
0: We'll use Eucharistic prayer number 4. The Lord be with you. Lift up your hearts.
1: We lift them up to the Lord.
0: And let us give thanks to the Lord our God.
1: It is
0: truly right to give you thanks, truly just to give you glory, Father most holy, for you are the one God living and true, existing before all ages and abiding for all eternity, dwelling in unapproachable light. Yet you, who alone are good, the source of life, have made all that is, so that you might fill your creatures with blessings and bring joy to many of them by the glory of your light. And so in your presence are countless hosts of angels who serve you day and night, and gazing upon the glory of your face, glorify you without ceasing. With them, we too confess your name in exultation, giving voice to every creature under heaven as we acclaim.

We give you thanks, Father most holy, for you are great, and you have fashioned all your works in wisdom and in love. You formed man in your own image and entrusted the whole world to his care, so that in serving you alone, the Creator, he might have dominion over all creatures. And when, through disobedience, he had lost your friendship, you did not abandon him to the domain of death, for you came in mercy to the aid of all, so that those who seek might find you. Time and again you offered them covenants, and through the prophets taught them to look forward to salvation. And you so loved the world, Father most holy, that in the fullness of time you sent your only begotten Son to be our Savior. Made incarnate by the Holy Spirit and born of the Virgin Mary, he shared our human nature in all things but sin. To the poor he proclaimed the good news of salvation, to prisoners freedom, and to the sorrowful of heart joy. To accomplish your plan, he gave himself up to death, and rising from the dead, he destroyed death and restored life, and that we might live no longer for ourselves, but for him who died and rose for us, he sent the Holy Spirit from you, Father, as the first fruits for those who believe, so that bringing to perfection his work in the world, he might sanctify creation to the full. Therefore, O Lord, we pray, may this same Holy Spirit graciously sanctify these offerings, that they may become the body and blood of our Lord Jesus Christ, for the celebration of this great mystery which he himself left us as an eternal covenant. For when the hour had come for him to be glorified by you, Father most holy, having loved his own who were in the world, he loved them to the end. And while they were at supper, he took bread, blessed and broke it, and gave it to his disciples, saying, take this, all of you, and eat of it, for this is my body, which will be given up for you.

In a similar way, taking the chalice filled with the fruit of the vine, he gave thanks and gave the chalice to his disciples, saying, "Take this, all of you, and drink from it, for this is the chalice of my blood, the blood of the new and eternal covenant, which will be poured out for you and for many for the forgiveness of sins. Do this in memory of me."

0: Therefore, O Lord, as we now celebrate the memorial of our redemption, we remember Christ's death and his descent to the realm of the dead. We proclaim his resurrection and his ascension to your right hand. And as we await his coming in glory, we offer you his body and blood, the sacrifice acceptable to you, which brings salvation to the whole world. Look, O Lord, upon the sacrifice which you yourself have provided for your church, and grant in your loving kindness to all who partake of this one bread and one chalice, that gathered into one body by the Holy Spirit, they may truly become a living sacrifice in Christ to the praise of your glory.
1: Therefore, Lord, remember now all for whom we offer this sacrifice, especially your servant, Leo, our Pope, Stephen, our Bishop, and the whole order of bishops, all the clergy, those who take part in this offering, those gathered here before you, your entire people, and all who seek you with a sincere heart. Remember also those who have died in the peace of your Christ, and all the dead whose faith you alone have known.
2: To all of us, your children, grant, O merciful Father, that we may enter into a heavenly inheritance with the Blessed Virgin Mary, Mother of God, the Blessed Joseph, her spouse, and with your apostles and saints in your kingdom, there with the whole of creation, freed from the corruption of sin and death, may we glorify you through Christ our Lord, through whom you bestow on the world all that is good.
0: Through him and with him, and in him, O God, Almighty Father, in the unity of the Holy Spirit, all

0: Lord Jesus Christ, who said to your apostles, "Peace I leave you, my peace I give you," look not on our sins, but on the faith of your church, and graciously grant her peace and unity in accordance with your will, who live and reign forever and ever.
1: Amen.
0: Pax Domini sit semper vobiscum.

0: For those who cannot now receive Jesus in the Blessed Sacrament, we offer the following prayer. Eternal Father, I offer up to Thee my intellect, that it may learn to know Thee alone. Sweetest Jesus, I offer up to Thee my memory, that it may remember Thee alone. Holy Spirit, Spirit of Charity, I offer up to Thee my will, that Thou mayest enkindle and warm it by Thy divine love. Adorn my soul with Thy seven gifts, and let me become Thy pure temple. Fill me with Thy grace, and prepare my heart to receive spiritually my God. Jesus, my God, as I am unable to receive Thee sacramentally, do Thou receive me into Thy heart, and unite me so perfectly with it that nothing may ever be able to separate me, even for a moment, from Thee. Engulf my misery and my nothingness in the abyss of Thy mercy, that I, changed into Thee, may henceforth live only for Thee, by Thee, and in Thee. Come, therefore, Thou, my only satisfaction, come to take possession of this heart, which belongs to Thee, and cannot live one moment without Thee. Amen.
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1: Let us pray. At this reception of your Holy Communion, O Lord, foreshadows the union of the faithful in you. So may it bring about unity in your church through Christ our Lord. Dominus vobiscum. Benedicat vos omnipotens Deus, Pater et Filius et Spiritus Sanctus.

0: The archangel, defend us in battle. Be our protection against the wickedness and snares of the devil. May God rebuke him, we humbly pray. And do thou, O Prince of the heavenly hosts, by the power of God, cast into hell Satan and all the evil spirits who prowl about the world seeking the ruin of souls. Amen.
1: The Angelus.
2: In the name of the Father, and the Son, and the Holy Ghost. Amen. The angel of the Lord declared unto Mary, Hail Mary, full of grace, the Lord is with thee. Blessed art thou among women, and blessed is the fruit of thy womb, Jesus.
3: Holy Mary, Mother of God, pray for us sinners, now and at the hour of our death. Amen.
2: Behold the handmaid of the Lord.
3: Be it done unto me according to thy word.
2: Hail Mary, full of grace, the Lord is with thee. Blessed art thou among women, and blessed is the fruit of thy womb, Jesus.
3: Holy Mary, Mother of God, pray for us sinners, now and at the hour of our death. Amen.
2: And the Word was made flesh.
3: And dwelt among us.
2: Hail Mary, full of grace, the Lord is with thee. Blessed art thou among women, and blessed is the fruit of thy womb, Jesus. Pray for us, Holy Mother of God.
3: That we may be made worthy of the promises of Christ.
2: Let us pray.

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2: EWTN Radio, in partnership with Ave Maria Radio, presents Christ is the Answer with Father John Ricardo. Father Ricardo is a priest and parish pastor in the Archdiocese of Detroit. He also serves as a consultant to the Archdiocesan Department of Evangelism, Catechesis, and Schools. Father Ricardo completed his graduate studies at Sacred Heart Major Seminary in Detroit and the Gregorian University in Rome. He was ordained in 1996. This episode is entitled Friendship. Today's show is program number 777. And now here's Father John Ricardo. We hope you enjoy.
3: The title of tonight's talk is Friendship, or A Faithful Friend, the Elixir of Life. Anybody know what elixir is? It's actually a quote from Scripture. What's an elixir? A mixed drink? No, but it's a good guess. A medicine? What kind of medicine? Yeah, it's an amazing remedy. That's one of the ways to understand it. It's a, what they call a sovereign remedy. It's a cure-all, or a panacea. In alchemy, those of us who might have watched all sorts of different movies when we were younger and seen alchemists, an elixir is something which turns lead into gold. That's an elixir. So it has this incredible capacity to transform things that are useless into something really noble, or if not useless, of a lower quality, and then it becomes something greater. So Scripture tells us that friendship is an elixir of life. And we'll talk a little bit more about that as we go on. But as you're chewing your dinner or sipping your coffee, let's start with those, and maybe that'll give us a framework for where I want to go. Just think to yourself as you hear these. Write them down if you want to, because they'd be worth hopefully pondering on in the days to come, but think about them too. How many true friends do you have? How many true friends do you have? How many friends would lay down their life for you? How many would you lay your life down for? How many people are there to whom you can go to open up your heart and soul with total trust? If you were to die today, how many people would care? Really, if you were to die today, how many people would care? How many would miss you or me for more than a few days? How many would come to your funeral? How many lives have been changed in a positive way by your friendship? How many people were reconciled, converted, or grew in the life of the church because of you? How many people were reconciled, converted, or grew in the life of the church because of you and your friendship with them? And lastly, are your friendships a fundamental part of your prayer life? Do you talk about your friends when you pray? Do you plead for them and for their needs with the one who is the friend, with a capital F? Maybe we can talk about some of those a little bit later, but I would encourage you strongly to reflect on those. Last Saturday night, I had a group of folks over at my house for dinner, who all went to Rome with me back in October, I think it was, September, October. So there was maybe 18 people over at the rectory for dinner, and everybody just brought something. And as a friend said afterwards, he says, this is an incredibly diverse group of people. I mean, there was a variety of different ages. Some of them are very highly educated. Some of them are not so highly educated. Some of them are very wealthy. Some of them are not really wealthy. Some got young kids. Some got older kids. Some got no kids. But it was kind of an incredible snapshot of the gift of friendship, because even though this was a very eclectic and diverse group, there was remarkable conversation the whole night through. It was tons of laughter. We had great food. We had a lot of wine. But we had something in common, despite all the diversity and the eclecticism of each of us. We had all gone to Rome on a pilgrimage to see the ordination of a friend of mine and a friend of theirs. So we all had this tremendous connection, not just with this particular guy who was getting ordained, but more significantly, a tremendous connection with the Lord, who we realize has brought us all together. And I was thinking, even on the way over here, I'm remarkably blessed with friends. I have, by God's grace, an incredible number of real friends. I have very few who I share everything with, because that's just, I think, smart. But I have a tremendous collection of people in my life, and I was trying to figure out why. And I think most of it is just the Lord's gift. The other thing, though, is the advantage of being a priest. When you're a priest, someone automatically perceives what's significant to you. I left everything, obviously, for the Lord, which kind of gets rid of small talk, you know? So what do you do? You know, what do you like? What's important in your life? You know, it's kind of presumed, you know? One of the gifts of that, and this is, I think, something that's significant for us as we talk about friendship and some of the challenges that we face in life at our age and whatnot. Because I'm a priest, I could just unabashedly be who I am all the time, which is incredibly freeing. And almost everybody else who works and lives in the world has to go through a lot of work to be able to do that. Most people aren't who they really are at work. They're afraid to be who they really are at work, which means you can't have real relationships. It's impossible to have a real relationship with somebody when you can't be who you really are. So people wear all these masks all the time because either we're insecure about someone knowing what's at the core of our identity or whatever it might be. And so there's just a ton of superficial, really inane relationships in people's lives, which leads to the profound sense of loneliness that so many people have. That's what makes the topic of friendship to be so significant for us and why we're trying to talk about it tonight, and I know why it came up and the young adults want so much reflection on it. Look at the handout that I gave you, which begins, "Friendship is the greatest of worldly goods." I just want to read a couple of quotes from C.S. Lewis on here. Some of them are a little long, but follow with me. "Friendship is the greatest of worldly goods. Certainly to me it is the chief happiness of life. If I had to give a piece of advice to a young man about a place to live, I think I should say sacrifice almost everything to live where you can be near your friends." That's great advice. Sacrifice almost everything to live where you can be near your friends. Jump down two. "Friendship arises out of mere companionship when two or more of the companions discover that they have in common some insight or interest or even taste which the others do not share and which, till that moment, each believed to be his own unique treasure or burden." The typical expression of opening friendship would be something like, "What? You too? I thought I was the only one." Isn't that exactly how it often is with us, you know? Whether it's taste in music or a piece of art or a book you've read or something that you like to do as a hobby. I mean, you meet somebody, it's like, "You're interested in that?" And then all of a sudden, walls come down and the superficial level that so many of us relate on begin to get built up upon. In this kind of love, as Emerson said, "Do you love me?" means, do you see the same truth? Or at least, do you care about the same truth? The man who agrees with us that some question, little regarded by others, is of great importance, can be our friend. He need not agree with us about the answers. They have the pursuit of really significant things, or the things that we find to be really significant in life. Next one. "We picture lovers face to face, but friends side by side. Their eyes look ahead." There's a great blunt quote from Lewis. Huh? "That is why those pathetic people who simply want friends can never make any. The very condition of having friends is that we should want something else besides friends." Where the truthful answer to the question, "Do you see the same truth?" would be, "I see nothing and I don't care about the truth. I only want a friend." No friendship can arise, though affection, of course, may. There would be nothing for the friendship to be about, and friendship must be about something, even if we're only an enthusiasm for dominoes or white mice. Those who have nothing can share nothing. Those who are going nowhere can have no fellow travelers. When two people who thus discover that they are on the same secret road are of different sexes, the friendship which arises between them will very easily pass in the first half hour, into erotic love. Indeed, unless they are physically repulsive to each other, or unless one or both already loves elsewhere, it is almost certain to do so sooner or later. And conversely, erotic love may lead to friendship between the lovers. But this, so far from obliterating the distinction between the two loves, puts it in a clearer light. If one who was first, in full sense, your friend, is then gradually or suddenly revealed as also your lover, You will certainly not want to share the beloved's erotic love with any third, but you will have no jealousy at all about sharing the friendship. Nothing so enriches an erotic love as the discovery that the beloved can deeply, truly, and spontaneously enter into friendship with the friends you already had. To feel that not only are we two united by erotic love, but that we three or four or five are all travelers on the same quest, have all a common vision. And lastly, for a Christian, there are, strictly speaking, no chances. A secret master of ceremonies has been at work. Christ, who said to the disciples, "Ye have not chosen me, but I have chosen you," can truly say to every group of Christian friends, "You have not chosen one another, but I have chosen you for one another." The friendship is not a reward for our discrimination and good taste in finding one another out. It is the instrument by which God reveals to each the beauties of all the others. They are no greater than the beauties of 1,000 other men. By friendship, God opens our eyes to them. They are, like all beauties, derived from Him, and then, in a good friendship, increased by Him through the friendship itself, so that it is His instrument for creating us as well as for revealing. At this feast, it is He who has spread the board, and it is He who has chosen the guests. It is He, we may dare to hope, who sometimes does, and always should, preside. Let us not reckon without our host. So what is friendship? Webster defines friendship as an acquaintance, one that is not hostile, one that's of the same nation or party or group, a favored companion. Perhaps this is most significant, one who is attached to another by affection or esteem. That's a friend. Among all the creatures on earth, man's the only one that has friends. Dogs don't have friends. Pandas don't have friends. Hippopotamus don't have friends. We have friends. Friends are both a luxury and something that is essential. In fact, one of the best expressions I've ever heard for friendships is, friends are useless. In the truest sense of that, friends are useless. In fact, the moment that I begin to ascribe a use to you, you're not my friend. Lots of people, especially when they're younger, they hang out with certain folks because they're hoping that by virtue of hanging out with them, they will be cool. They'll be welcomed. They'll be in the in-group. They'll be whatever, But that's not friendship. Friends are really useless. They're ends in and of themselves. They're not means to ends. They're ends. So therefore, they don't have a use. That doesn't mean they don't do something great for us and us for them, You don't designate to a friend, "I have this friend because he does X for me," or "she does X for me." If you do that, that's not a friend. All the ancient literature, any of us who ever read the Iliad and the Odyssey or different epics from whatever period of history and whatever ethnicity that we might have read, the story that runs throughout literature is the story of friendship. How many people read Lord of the Rings or saw Lord of the Rings? In many ways, Lord of the Rings is the story of friendship between Frodo and Sam. That's what it's about. It all centers around this common quest that they've all undertaken, But it's all about friendship, and the friendship between the two of them is most significant for it to happen. In fact, if Sam's not there at the end, the ring doesn't get destroyed. So that's really it. Among the ancients, always friendship was seen as the highest form of love. It was most significant, and the supreme value, or one of the supreme values anyway, of human life. Aristotle, who we may never have read, but presumably at least know his name, even if it's only through Shaquille, calls himself the big Aristotle, says, "Without friends, no one would choose to live, though he had all other goods." Without friends, no one would choose to live, though he had all other goods. Think of a business trip that you've taken. And maybe you go to a city that you've never been to, and it's beautiful. But you're alone, and though you're surrounded by all this beauty, or things which are of particular interest to you, rather than make you feel able to enjoy the beauty, you only just feel more alone, because you got no one there to share it with. When I first moved to Rome, I remember just feeling incredibly alone, because I'm seeing all these amazing things, and I had no friends. I just got there. I knew nobody. Nobody. And all it did was just highlight how alone I was in this remarkable place. So without friends, life becomes far less than worth living, because there's no one to share anything with. We'll get a little bit more into that in a few. I gave you a number of passages in Scripture. Exodus 33, chapter 11, where Scripture defines the relationship between Moses and God.

Friend is a friend at all times, and it's for adversity that a friend is born. Friends are most needed, if you will, when we're going through those kinds of times. And that's when you realize, okay, I thought I had tons of friends, and now you realize, oh, I've only got like one or two who really care. A little bit later in Proverbs, Proverbs 27, verse 6, from a friend, wounds are well-intentioned. From one who hates, kisses are ominous. What's the point there? The point is, a friend is someone who cares enough to take the risk to say something to you that might jeopardize the friendship. Like, what in the heck are you doing with your life? That's a friend. A friend is someone who cares enough to get involved, because that's what love does. Love gets involved. It doesn't tell you, hey, do whatever you want. That's not friendship. A friend is someone who challenges us and at times might correct us. Whereas somebody who's not a real friend, you know, they're just always the gentle strokes. Hey, you're doing great. Don't worry about it. Yeah. The kisses there, the way the scripture puts it, are ominous. Be leery of those kinds of people. If you got a friend who's never challenged you on anything, that's a problem. Ecclesiastes chapter 4, verses 9 to 12. You can read those on your own. I want to highlight the one that this talk title comes from, the book of Sirach in the Old Testament. Sirach chapter 6, verses 5 to 17, but especially verses 14 through 17, it says this: a faithful friend is a sure shelter. Whoever finds one has found a rare treasure. Whoever finds a faithful friend has found a treasure. A faithful friend is something beyond price. There is no measuring his worth. A faithful friend is the elixir of life. And then note what it says: and those who fear the Lord will find one. God wants to give us friends. Whoever fears the Lord makes true friends, for as a man is, so is his friend. And then two last passages from the New Testament. Mark chapter 3, verses 13 to 14. This is when Jesus calls the disciples to himself. And while this applies in the immediate context, in the literal sense of the scripture, to Jesus is calling the disciples, it refers to you and me, because that's the spiritual sense of the passage. It says, Jesus went up into the hills, and he summoned those whom he desired to be with. And so they came to him, and then he appoints the 12. What's the point there? Even though he needs nothing, God's infinitely happy. He's not lacking in anything. He didn't make you and me because he was bored or lonely. Okay? He made you and me because he desired to give and bestow his love upon us. But he made us for friendship. One of the most remarkable things about the Christian life, and in fact we could say maybe even the essence of the Christian life, is a Christian is somebody who has a true and profound friendship with Jesus, and through Jesus with the Father by the power of the Spirit. Now just think about that for yourself with your own relationship with God and your faith. Do you follow a series of rules, or do you have a friendship with the living God? And then you ask yourself, how do you determine that? Well, how do you determine whether or not you got a friend? How would somebody know that you're friends with somebody else? Spend time with them, talk with them. You do the things that you know they like. You look like them. How many Christians don't really have a friendship with the Lord, and therefore they're just ripe to get picked off? They've mistakenly thought Christianity is about following a bunch of rules and regulations. We're not Marines. That's not what we do. We're supposed to be lovers of the God who first loved us and who's called us into communion not only with himself but with all of us, with one another. So in the Gospels, that's what you see. You see Jesus wanting to call people to himself, desiring to be in friendship with us, even though he doesn't need anything. And that's what he's doing with you. He's desiring you to know him. You know, he doesn't look at you and go, my gosh, you're just so stupid. It would be better if you knew me. That's not his point. His point is, it would make me happy. It would please me somehow if you knew me. And then lastly, John 15, verse 14. A man can have no greater love than to lay down his life for his friends. You are my friends if you do what I command you. That's how you know whether or not you're a friend of God, if you do what God commands. I shall not call you servants anymore, because a servant does not know what his master is doing. Instead, I call you friends, because I have made known to you everything that I heard from my Father. So think about, go back to the question that we said at the beginning, huh? How many friends do you really have? Would God be on the list? And if you can think about what a friendship does for you, how it enhances your life, how it is the elixir of life,

0: Think of it this way. A friend is a creature. That's all they are. They're just like I am. God created me, created Sony. Okay, we're creatures, okay? So if someone comes into my life, another creature comes into my life, and is able to bring me as much joy as that person can. So like Jeff and Aaron, marriage is, you know, coming up now. So we made a proposal, we're going to get married. Great, so there's this attraction which is based on friendship and all the other interests that you have. And you see in the other person, here's somebody who I think is worth giving my life to because I perceive that without you I can't be happy. It's supposed to be the foundation of marriage, real friendship. But you're just creatures. So if you're able to bring to the other person as much joy as you can, it just makes sense. It must be logically true that the one who made you must be able to bring more to the other person. So St. Augustine, who I'm going to quote in a little bit, he always used to say, we're like wives who wake up the day after their wedding and look at the wedding ring. And they go, wow, that is a beautiful ring. And they forget the guy who gave it, which is just stupid. But we do that all the time with God. We're surrounded by the things that he has made for us, which bring as much joy as they do, but they're just gifts. He's the giver of the gifts. It must be the case that if the gifts bring us as much joy as they do, the giver must be able to bring more. And in fact, that's one of the keys in understanding how marriage is supposed to work, because marriage, which is founded in friendship, does two things simultaneously which seem to be at odds with each other. It both satisfies you and leaves you hungry. Satisfies you because here's another person who's a very tangible, concrete manifestation of who God is, who I can be myself to. I can drop all the masks and be totally who I am for real, and they actually still love me, which is rather remarkable in itself. And yet, this person who can be this tangible expression of God for me is not God. Therefore, they're unable to satisfy me, which is why many marriages get into trouble. When a couple finds out that I want more, they mistakenly begin to think, well, maybe it was her, or it was him, or it was the new car, or you're stifling me in whatever way. But the more isn't somebody else on a human level. The more is God. You and I have been made by the Lord with an infinite craving for friendship and for love and for intimacy, and no finite creature will ever satisfy that. As good as every finite creature can be for us, they're not enough. So just hang on to that, that the Lord calls us to friendship, and you find in your own life that you've got, you know, 1, 2, 3 great friends, and they bring as much into your life as they do, then if nothing else with the season of Lent coming on, maybe dare God to say, hey, you know what, I would like a deeper friendship with you. Because if Bob or Sally or Joe or Phyllis can bring as much to my life as they can bring to my life, then you must be able to bring more. And I want to know you. A couple quick quotes from some of the saints. Actually, didn't give you the quote from Gregory and Basil. They were two great friends who studied together in university and whatnot and called each other on to greatness, and they spoke often about their friendship. But Augustine, who some of us have heard of, I know, lives in the 4th and 5th centuries, is talking about a friend that he lost when he was younger in life. And those of us who've lost friends already can probably relate to this a little bit. He says, I was amazed that other mortals went on living when he was dead, whom I had loved as though he would never die, and still more amazed that I could go on living myself when he was dead, I who had been like another self to him. It was well said that a friend is half one's own soul. I felt that my soul and his had been one soul in two bodies, and I shrank from life with loathing, because I could not bear to be only half alive. And perhaps I was so afraid of death because I did not want the whole of him to die, whom I had loved so dearly. It's a great reflection. I lost one of my best friends a year ago Christmas. You lose somebody that you love, I can't talk to you, I can't touch you, I can't see you, I can't call you, I can't do anything. And if it's a true friendship, how does that not feel like there's now a hole in your life? You've lost part of yourself because you had invested who you are into this other person who had known you and accepted you for who you really were. This isn't a superficial relationship, this is a real relationship. And yet, Augustine later on in his life, after he had converts and becomes a Christian, he's looking back at this and he says, oh my God, even though this was a friendship sweeter to me than any sweetness I had known all my life, yet our union fell short of true friendship, because friendship is genuine only when you bind fast together people who cleave to you through the charity poured into our hearts by the Holy Spirit who is given to us. Friendship is genuine. There is no real, lasting, true friendship unless it's rooted in Christ, because nothing else ultimately matters. I know in my own life, I've got guys that I hang out with or women that I knew in college or whatnot, and some even in high school, though that's a little bit farther away, who I can hang around and talk about anything with because I know that in their life, the Lord is first. So because I know that, I'll talk about music all day long because I know you don't think music is the be-all and end-all. Or I'll talk about football all day long because I know you don't think football is the be-all and end-all. But someone in my life who doesn't know the Lord, who only wants to talk about music or football, I can't talk with, at least not for long, because there's nothing there. It's so shallow. They've mistakenly thought that this is what's really important in life, and it's not. It's fine, but it's on the scale somewhere. It's just not most important. The problem is, again, that so many of us, because we feel compelled to hide who we really are, whether we're at work or in different settings, that we don't ever get a chance to get that real profound level of friendships and relationships. Catechism talks about friendship in two places. One is in a section under grace or merit. We don't merit anything, you know. We don't earn anything from God. And yet at the same time, we can, by His grace at work within us, do something to get friends. So the Catechism says, this is paragraph 2010, since the initiative belongs to God in the order of grace, no one can merit the initial grace of forgiveness and justification at the beginning of conversion. No one earns the cross, for crying out loud. You know, you can't look at Jesus on the cross and go, I deserve that. I was entitled to that. God should have done that for me. Moved by the Holy Spirit and by charity, we can then merit for ourselves and for others the graces needed for our sanctification so that we can become truly holy, for the increase of grace and charity and the attainment of eternal life. Even temporal goods like health and friendship can be merited in accordance with God's wisdom. These graces and goods are the object of Christian prayer. Prayer attends to the grace we need for meritorious actions. So somehow, by your striving to live a genuinely Christian life, by your striving to grow in conformity to Jesus, by your striving to let the Holy Spirit take charge of who you are, God smiles upon that and blesses you with friends. What an incredible gift. And then lastly, it talks about friendship in the section on chastity, which is what we were talking about last week. The virtue of chastity blossoms in real friendship. It shows the disciple how to follow and imitate him, Jesus, who has chosen us as his friends, who has given himself totally to us and allows us to participate in his divine estate. Chastity is expressed notably in friendship with one's neighbor. Whether it develops between persons of the same or opposite sex, friendship represents a great good for all. It leads to spiritual communion. Going back to last week and talking about chastity, and chastity is one long yes to the question, will I always treat myself and you with love? That's how you know whether or not someone really is a friend. Will they put you in a bad spot? A real friend doesn't lead you into a place where the next day you have to go to the confessional. That's not friendship. You know, at least that wasn't a friendly thing to do. Hey, let's do this, and then tomorrow we can go to confession. That ain't friendship, you know. Someone who leads me into sin is not a friend. Someone who I lead into sin, I'm not being friendly towards, huh? Friendship among the saints. All the ninth graders are preparing for confirmation right now, so they come in and they meet with myself, Father Stanley, Father Thomas. They all come in for this little 15-minute interview. They all freak out as they're walking in thinking that they're going to fail and whatnot, and some of them don't know anything and some of them know lots. One of the questions I always ask them is, you know, who have you chosen to be your confirmation saint's name? So everybody picks a saint that they take as their name, and then when the bishop confirms them, it's, you know, Thomas be sealed with the gift of the Holy Spirit. So they pick a saint. So I always ask them, why do we pick a saint? Is it so you can do a little book report? And they always look at me like, I don't know. So you say, well, are the saints dead or alive? Well, they're dead. They are? I don't know. Where are they? In heaven? Yeah. Are they dead in heaven? No. You're right. They're not dead in heaven. When you die, where are you going to go? Heaven. You hope. Yeah. You're going to be dead in heaven? No. I'm going to be alive. Right. So the saints are alive. Yeah. I guess so. Good. You just passed that part. You know? Got to do some creative teaching with them, you know? So I say, so why did you pick St. Patrick? I don't know. I like green beer. No. They're ninth grade. They don't know that. He inspires me. I'm Irish, whatever. So maybe you ask him, you know, you play sports? Yeah. What do you play? Basketball. You got a favorite coach? Yeah. Okay, so you pick a good coach for basketball because you perceive that this guy has a clue about the game and might just be able to teach you something. You don't ask somebody who's a dance instructor to teach you basketball, right? You teach somebody who excels in the sport to teach you something. So you pick a patron saint because they're alive and they can coach you how to live. That's the communion of saints. That's the friendship that you and I enjoy. That's the gift that God has given us, that we can talk to those who are already home. They've reached the end for which we were made, and they can pray for us so that we can be like them and become great men and women who, when we die, are ready to come home ourselves. That's the gift of friendship with the saints. So think of your own name, who you're named for. You got a relationship with your patron saint? If not, begin to get one. Read up on that person. Start to talk to that person in prayer. Ask them to intercede for you. Ask them for whatever the gifts that you're most longing for in life right now, because it's almost like they've adopted us as their special little patrons. They're our special patrons. When we say Mass, like today on a feast day for Cyril and Methodius, it's not Valentine, the preface before we start the Eucharistic prayer says this: Father, all-powerful and ever-living God, we do well always and everywhere to give you thanks. For you are glorified in the assembly of your saints, for in crowning their merits, you crown the gifts you have given them. In their lives on earth, you give us an example. In our communion with them, you give us their friendship. Are you friends with the saints? Back to the first question, how many friends do you have? Do you list the saints? Who do you know among the saints? Not who do you know about, who do you know among the saints? Couple theological insights in all this. What's the big deal about friendship? We're made for this. You and I are created in the image and likeness of God. What does that mean? We hear that all the time. What's it mean to say that you and I are created in the image and likeness of God? The most basic thing we can say about God is what? God is love. That necessitates something that's more basic. God is three. It must be, because there's nothing to love if you're alone. The most basic thing that you and I can say about God is that God is three. He's Father, Son, and Holy Spirit. They exist. The Trinity is this reckless exchange of love. It is the friendship beyond all friendships. To say that you and I are created in the image and likeness of God means we must be made for communion with each other. We must be made for friendship. That's why when you're lonely or when you don't have friends, life is so miserable, because you're not living what you were made to live. You can't be who you are made to be on your own. A little rugged individual, John Wayne, riding off in the saddle on his way into the sunset. It's a great little movie, but that's not human nature. I'm not made to live alone on the back 40. I'm made for friendship. That's what I'm made for. It's the only thing that will satisfy me. And you can't have a friendship with your Beamer, or your iPod, or your laptop, or whatever thing you have in life that you enjoy. It can't love you. You can only have a friendship with another person. So we're made for this. And we're made for the gift of self, that which is what's supposed to be at the heart of marriage again, huh? We have inscribed in our nature this desire from God to give ourselves sincerely to one another. That's why you experience it, and I experience it, as such an awkward experience when we aren't who we really are at work. I'm not sincerely giving myself to you because I can't even be who I really am around you. And God quite simply wants us to have friends. So if you don't have any, you don't have any real friends, ask Him for it. You know? That's why these things are so significant. They give us the opportunity to come together as men and women roughly the same age, who are all aspiring to look at someone. C.S. Lewis talks about how lovers kind of face each other. That's erotic love. Friendship are two or more people who are all looking in the same direction. They're focused on an object. The object that we're focused on is God, who we understand has called us together, given us the gift of life, and every other talent that we have. And because we're all looking at Him, it brings this tremendous depth to our relationship, or at least the capacity for tremendous depth to our relationships which is again why things like this are so significant. A couple things on McCloskey's article that I gave you, and then maybe we'll just take some questions. He begins his article by talking about being in Rome, going out to dinner with some friends, a couple of couples, and looking across and seeing a table of seven or eight Italian men just sitting around laughing, talking. And he says he was struck by it and yet provoked by it at the same time. And when he got home, he was reflecting on it, and he says, the reason I was provoked is because we don't ever see that, or we rarely see that, in the States. If you see men sitting around a table together, it's usually because they're watching a game. They're rarely there simply to enjoy each other's friendship. There's usually something else that they're doing rather than being focused on each other in friendship. And he's talking about men in particular here, but much of this is applicable for all of us. He talks about what he calls the friendship deficit syndrome. And I think he's right on. Most men have no friends. If they do, it's their wife. And while that's good, a man alone knows a man. You guys who are married know that. Anybody who's dated knows that. I mean, we're not alike, you know? You're as different from us as you can be and still be human. And vice versa. I mean, we see reality so differently, which makes for great complementarity in marriage. It also makes for some of the frustrations that we experience in relationships between the sexes. But men need men, and women need women. We need strong friends of the same sex. And most men don't really have any. They have guys they can talk football about. They got guys who can talk music about. They got guys who can talk about work, talk about college tuition for their kids. But the moment you say, hey, what are you doing with your life? It's like, get the hell out of here. You're just none of your business. And that's not a friend. So we got too many people who have all these walls up, who don't let anybody in. They can't be intimate with when they're talking about. They can't talk about the things that really matter in life. They don't have any real sense of trust. And they're not focused on the only object worth focusing, which is Jesus. Which is why there is such profound loneliness in our culture. And if there's a more horrific pain than loneliness, I'm not sure what it is. Physical pain, I can handle. You know, the body can handle all sorts of pain. Emotional pain is pretty rough. When you feel alone or lonely, it's very difficult. The remedy for that is friendship. That's why it's the elixir of life. It turns lead into gold. That's the whole point. He also talks about how the greatest good of human friendship is to introduce or to reintroduce another person to Jesus. And the witness of strong men willing to be confessors and martyrs for their faith may just be the best possible protection for marriage and family. I'll just read this last quote from him. It's a little bit longer, and then this will tie into maybe a broader scope of what we're trying to do with Theology on Tap, which is to be agents of what Pope John Paul II used to call the new evangelization, which is we want to be heralds of bringing people to the gospel. Huh? That's ultimately what life's about. I want to introduce you to the Lord, confident that he's the only one who can satisfy you. So McCloskey writes, after Pentecost, the church begins to grow rapidly. Within 75 years after the resurrection, there are what we now know as dioceses in major cities throughout the span of the Roman Empire, complete with bishops, priests, and deacons. So by the year 120, in every single major church scattered throughout the world at the time, we know what the structure looks like. We got a bishop, we got priests, we got deacons. There are thousands of Christian families of all social classes. This is within 75 years after Jesus' ascension, from slaves up to members of the imperial household. This growth continues through another 200 years, all the while under the ban of the Roman Empire. It's forbidden to be a Christian in the Roman Empire. For the first 250 years, from 64 till 312, it's illicit to be a Christian. It's forbidden to exist. With intermittent and increasingly bloody persecutions, there were certainly no civil or social advantages to being a Christian. And yet by 313, while claiming the allegiance of only 10% of the population of the Roman Empire, the infant church won toleration with the Edict of Milan, and within another 75 years was recognized as the official church of Rome, and Christian morals were gradually introduced to the law of the empire. All of this was the work of the Holy Spirit. Yet because God works normally through secondary causes, we can ask, how did all this come about? How did the gospel grow? This is most important for us in our age, as we're living in an age which is much like the age of the Roman Empire, except we're living in a post-Christian age. Perhaps for the first time in history, We're living with a significant amount of people, first time since that apostolic age. We're living surrounded by a significant amount of people who have literally never heard the gospel. They couldn't tell you a gospel story to save their lives. 12 apostles, who are they? Gospel writers? Peter, Paul, Mary? No, I don't know. First of all, let's acknowledge how it didn't happen. It didn't happen because of full diocesan seminaries, monasteries, religious orders, and congregations. It didn't happen because of a large number or system of parochial grammar schools, high schools, and universities. It didn't happen as a result of diocesan plans for evangelization. It didn't happen because of the widespread distribution of catechetical material through books, radio, TV, and the internet. It didn't happen under the influence of great Christian art, architecture, and literature that was accessible to all. It didn't happen as a result of strong papal leadership or the teaching of the magisterium. I should hasten to add that I am in favor of all of the above influences, but they simply didn't exist in the first centuries of Christianity, and not indeed for many centuries afterward. The growth of primitive Christianity in those first centuries was, I suggest, the result of the same influence that will be the key to the new evangelization of the third Christian millennium. It was due to the prayer, sacramental life, moral behavior, and charitable works of Christian persons and families who communicated their love of Christ and His church to the people around them through friendship. The transformation of culture in all its various aspects, which is both a goal and an inevitable result of the new evangelization, must take place in the secular world. It cannot be brought about within the confines of quasi-ecclesiastical structures. In other words, if the world's going to change, it's going to be because of you and not me. Get that? If the world is going to change and people are going to hear the gospel, it's going to be because of you, not me. You have the task of bringing the gospel to the world. That is your vocation as members of the laity, to evangelize and sanctify the culture in which you live. That means it is not permissible for you to put a mask up when you go to work. You have to take it off. Jesus says, who lights a lamp puts it under a bushel basket. That's just stupid. You light a lamp to put it on top of a stand so that people can see. That's why you light a lamp. His point there is he has lit you. That's what he's done. The Holy Spirit has set you on fire to burn so that people will be attracted to the light like a moth and come to you. And you can't hide that. It's every bit as ridiculous for you to hide that as it is to light a candle and put it underneath a stand. So if the transformation of the culture is going to happen, you're the ones who are going to make it happen. Now, hopefully I can help you in that. But you're the ones who are going to make it happen. And you're going to do it by friends. You're going to do it by one-on-one, inviting someone to Theology on Tap, inviting them to church, inviting them to a talk, inviting them to your house for dinner, inviting them to meet the greater circle of friends that you have, and then bringing them into an intimate place of friendship. That's how the world's going to change, one person at a time. We didn't get in the mess that we're in overnight. We ain't getting out of it overnight. It's going to take some work, and the work is friends. This transformation will require a personal commitment on the part of each Christian to share his faith with his neighbors at home, in the workplace, and in the variegated world of sports, music, government, media, art, literature, and every other place you can think of. That's the task that you have, and that I have. That's why it's so important to have good friends so that you don't do this alone, on your own, because this is beyond any of us to do on our own. Okay? Anybody got any questions or comments? So the question is, you can't make friends with your iPod or whatnot. So children who are exposed to all these things, whether you're about to have kids or you're going to have kids or you already got kids, you have to monitor that. There was a study that was done. It got publicized in July. The number of friends that people have has gone down. Got a ton of headlines when it came out. The average person, I think, in 1985 had three close friends. Now they've lost one. They've got two 19 years later. That's a significant drop that our culture is having fewer and fewer people that they can really trust and talk to. One of the reasons behind that is certainly technology. The internet allows you to do lots of things, and it can be helpful in many ways, but instant messaging is not real communication. It can be okay, but there's no intimacy there. especially when kids do that very young, and then they get all these virtual friends who they don't have to be who they are to. They can pretend to be somebody else. And you don't have to run the risk that you do in any time that you have face-to-face interaction with someone and actually sit down and work through some things and begin to reveal yourself. You don't have any of that. That's attractive because it's so safe. You can understand why people do it. But even though it's very safe, it also becomes a hindrance to developing real relationships later on, or at least it can be. Not necessarily, but it can be. When I was young, I mean, we had Pong. Pong wasn't going to keep me inside all day long. Breakout didn't do it. I mean, the Atari that we had, I mean, there was nothing there. So what did you do? You were outside all day long with kids, playing football or playing basketball or playing baseball. That's all we did. Stay out all night long. Now kids don't do that. Kids stay home and they play video games. That's not to say that there's something wrong with video games, but there is something wrong with playing video games all day long. You just can't develop relationships. And then you got all these kids who are incapable or impaired anyway of really entering into friendships with others. So as parents, you got to monitor that and just say, you can play or watch this much, but after that, go outside and like throw a rock at somebody. I don't care. Do something, you know? Get involved. But that's risky. I mean, that's, you know, we talked about that last week with relationships. You can see why people choose to stay inside and play a video game because there's no risk there. I won't fail. I can master the game in 2 hours, less if you're a little kid. Friendship isn't like that. Relationships are always risky because you may not like me. Remember last week, we should have used last week's line this week, this Valentine's Day, but if you ain't ready to get dumped, you're not ready to date. And you're going to get dumped by most of the people that you date. And that's a risk. So don't buy into the fallacy and the lie of the media which says that you're intolerant and offensive. There's nothing offensive about what God has done for us. Part of it is that whole fallacy that your faith is just your opinion. It's whatever makes you happy. That's just stupid. I mean, what if what makes me happy is sexually abusing children? We got a problem with that all of a sudden, don't we? Well, why? Are there reasons? I mean, who are you to tell me that I can't do that? Exactly. You just might have disagreements if you talk about religion. So what do? We don't talk about anything that's of ultimate significance. And what do we got? We got superficial, trivial relationships. What an empty way to live. So if you're going to have real friends, you have to be willing to get into some arguments. There's nothing wrong with arguing. Arguing is supposed to be the pursuit of truth. You let truth lead and then you follow. But I think we're so indoctrinated by the media. That's your private opinion, and your faith is very private. My faith is not private. My faith's a candle, which has both been set upon a stand. I'm not going to listen to the media. I'm going to listen to my Lord, who told me that. It's like going to the gym. You got to begin to stretch some muscles that you don't use all the time, and then, you know, 2 days later, not the next day, but 2 days later, you start to hurt. So you go to work, and all of a sudden, you begin to stretch some spiritual muscles that you ain't stretched in a long time, and it's going to begin to hurt. The payoff of that is, this is who I am. Yeah, I don't have to hide that. And why would I be so concerned about the opinion of people who I really don't think very much of anyway? Then maybe I'm in the wrong place. You know, it doesn't mean to be stupidly indiscreet, but it does mean if you can't authentically be who you are, where you work, something's very wrong. And as a Christian, who I am is a disciple of the Lord. That's who I am. Any other books to recommend? The two books that I recommended last week, I would still recommend. One is The Four Loves by C.S. Lewis, and the other is Love's Sacred Order. Those are two great books. They're both small. They're dense, but they're both small. And then I would really read McCloskey's article, especially for the guys, but for all of us. It's an excellent thing to read, and I think a lot of it will just ring true with you. I know it rings true with me in my life. And ponder those questions for reflection, you know? Who would really come to your funeral, and would they miss you for more than a couple days? We don't ask those questions so we can stroke our egos, but the significance of our lives is supposed to be we make a difference. And I don't make a difference if I'm not bringing you to Jesus. If I helped you invent a better hubcap, it really doesn't matter when this is all over. Not that we don't need to invent better hubcaps, but ultimately that just really doesn't matter. I was at a funeral the other day and the priest was saying, I'm not sure if I entirely agree with this, but I partially agree with it. When you die, you're going to hear two questions. I think you're going to hear one. The one question is, did you love? That's what St. John of the Cross says. I think he's right. But the other question, the priest says, is, did you bring anybody with you? Who have you told about me? Or did you hide this extraordinary gift that I gave to you? And then if you picture the people that you know in your life right now, this is a great exercise to do. Picture all those who you know who you put the mask up with, who don't really know what's important to you, who don't know you have faith, who don't know that Jesus is your Lord. Then imagine you've all died and you're standing before the Lord and they see him and they look at you and they say, you knew this and you didn't say anything to me? How could you have hid this from me? It's a great way to think about the end of life. You learn how to live best by working backwards. Picture the end and then work backwards. How do you want to die? How do you want to be honored by the Lord? Work backwards and then decide to start living that way. That's the best way to live. Can't make sense out of your life until you first make sense out of your death. Once you figure out what happens then you know how to live. Until then, it's just a crapshoot. So the question is, what's my responsibility in sharing the Lord with my friends? Especially when you're talking about issues that you might disagree with and they feel like you're just always at an impasse. There's a great expression from the priest who is the Pope's preacher. And the expression is, you can't bend cold steel. You have to first heat it. Once you heat it, then you can manipulate the heck out of it. But if you try to bend steel when it's cold, you shatter it. For the question that you ask, I think it's worth just thinking about. I mean, in order to bend somebody, not in a manipulative way, but in order to begin to help them to see the truth of the gospel, for whatever matter it might be, the condition for them really listening is knowing that I really love them. Till you know that I love you, you ain't going to hear a word I say. That's warming the steel. In this case, you're trying to warm the heart. And that might take years. But once that's there, then you can begin to shape, even as someone's shaping us or shaped us. I think you ask to be sensitive to the Holy Spirit and just saying, Lord, what can I do to really love this person and to communicate to them who you are? That might be just by being there, might be by not saying anything. Sometimes our inclination is just to rush in and like pound the gospel over their heads, and that doesn't work with most people. It didn't work with me. It took a positive example of the fact that they were living a life that I knew was happier than my life, and it took knowing that they really cared about me. But that took years. So for us too, you know. Lord, help me to be a witness of who you are to them. And every once in a while, you do that through words. Thanks, everybody. God bless.
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0: Hi, this is John, and I'm lucky to be a Catholic. Some kids always wonder what is right and wrong and are willing to try things they really shouldn't. My family's Catholic. We go to Mass every week. We read the Bible, and it's pretty easy for us to decide what to do. We just ask ourselves, what would Jesus do? My mom and dad love listening to Catholic radio. They say it helps them understand their faith.
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3: Salt and Light Radio invites you to listen and learn during this two-minute snapshot of the Catechism. Here now, Executive Director of Mission at St. Augustine's at the University of Idaho and author of the book, The Catholic Company Man, Eric Meyer.
4: I want a yacht, like a 90-foot yacht, with one of those helicopter pads and a couple of ski boats and jet skis, and the kind of yacht that comes with the women and the food and the top-shelf booze and all the cool stuff. Impossible. I think the Catechism might say something about this. It's called envy. Catechism paragraph 2539 says, "Envy is a capital sin. It refers to the sadness at the sight of another's goods and the immoderate desire to acquire them for oneself, even unjustly. When it wishes grave harm to a neighbor, it is a mortal sin." Envy is a tough topic, especially when we're scrolling through Instagram and Facebook and whatever else these days, and you see how everybody else is putting on their best life, and you're thinking, wait a minute, I just ate a bucket of KFC and I'm 35 pounds overweight. Anyway, continuing, 2540 talks about the sadness and refusal of charity because of envy. Quote, "Envy represents a form of sadness and therefore a refusal of charity. The baptized person should struggle against it by exercising goodwill. Envy often comes from pride. The baptized person should train himself to live in humility." Well, if we could all do that, things would be easy. But the Catechism's on it here. St. Augustine says, "Envy is the diabolical sin. It's displeasure caused by somebody else's prosperity. Why should your yacht make me upset? God help us all."
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5: This is Franciscan Media's Saint of the Day for June 17th. Today we celebrate Saint Joseph Cafasso. Joseph Cafasso was a small man with a deformed spine. He lived in 19th century Italy, a time when people with physical disabilities were looked down upon. But God blessed Joseph with a powerful voice and such preaching and teaching skills that he touched and impressed all who heard him. Following his ordination to the priesthood, Joseph was assigned to a seminary in Turin, Italy. There he worked especially against the spirit of Jansenism, an excessive preoccupation with sin and damnation. Joseph urged that the rigid practices popular in the seminary be moderated, but he also cautioned the young men that the biggest enemy of the priesthood was worldliness. Joseph became noted for his work outside the seminary as well. Devotion to the Eucharist gave energy to all his other activities. He was a popular confessor and spiritual director, working especially with condemned prisoners, many of whom he helped be at peace with God at the time of their deaths. Joseph Cafasso died in 1860 and was canonized in 1947. He is regarded as the patron saint of prisoners and prisons. There's more about the saints along with inspiration and Catholic resources at our website, saintoftheday.org. From Franciscan Media, this has been Saint of the Day.
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8: Welcome back to The Journey Home program. I'm your host, John Mark Grodi, here at EWTN. Once again, we have this great privilege to come together to hear a story of faith and conversion. We're joined tonight by Luke Nelson, Jr. He's a former Wesleyan pastor who came home to the Catholic Church in 2015. I'm really honored to have him here tonight to share his story. Luke, thanks for being here.
9: I appreciate the opportunity to be on here today.
8: Yeah, well, it's a blessing to have you. And again, this is what part of what Christians are called to do is we get together and we say, what are the good things the Lord has done in our lives? We get together, we share those, we reflect on those, and we pass them on. So thanks for doing that today. Well, I'll step out of the way. Take us back to the beginning. Where does it all start?
9: Well, I begin with my family. I had the good fortune of growing up in a magnificent Christian family. Mm-hmm. And can't say enough about that. A positive Christian influence. When I was first born, my parents weren't active Christians. They both had a Christian background. My father had grown up in the Seventh-day Baptist Church, if you're familiar with that at mm-hmm. all, a Baptist church that worships on Saturdays. Mm-hmm. My mother grew up in the Pilgrim Holiness Church, which eventually became the Wesleyan Church through a merger with the Wesleyan Methodist Church. So when I was very young, before I remember, my father had really moved away from the Lord and had lived a very rough life. He was an alcoholic. He was very much into gambling. Had actually embezzled money from the company that he worked for. So he was in a pretty bad state in his life, but the Lord powerfully took a hold of his life. He had a wonderful conversion story. I say had because he passed away a couple of years ago here, but he had a wonderful conversion story, just transformed his life. My mom came back to the Lord. And so that was really the environment that I grew up in.
8: Praise God.
9: Yeah. My father was a lay person at that time, of course. And then when I was in second grade, my dad felt a call to ministry. And so he gave up his job. They sold their home. And we moved to Allentown, Pennsylvania, where there was a Wesleyan college that he attended and became a Wesleyan pastor. Lived in a number of locations. At that time, it's changed since then, but at that time, pastors usually stayed 4 or 5 years at somewhere, and then they would move on to somewhere else. So that was kind of my upbringing. We were here 5 years, you know, there 4 years. So I grew up in Pennsylvania and New Jersey. But I had a wonderful, family of good, godly people. Good influences also on my grandparents' side, especially my grandmothers, who were godly women who just taught me so much about what it meant just to love Jesus and to learn the Word of God. So I grew up in the church. I mean, there was never a conversation, you know, are we going to church today, especially as the pastors, being a PK, mm-hmm. what we would call pastor's kids. So if the doors were open, we were there. Even if the doors weren't open, sometimes we were there. If you weren't worshiping, you were volunteer cleaners and whatever else needed to be done in the work of ministry. So I watched that kind of lifestyle growing up, and my dad was just an incredibly committed pastor. Mm. And over the years, just learned what it really meant to love Jesus. And the wonderful thing, I think, was that unlike some people have experienced, you know, my parents, my mom and dad were the same people at home when we went home for dinner or we were home in the evening or whatever. They were the same people that the parishioners saw during the worship services. They were authentic. And I knew a lot of authentic Christians, good, godly people, a lot of real saints in our churches that really shaped me and formed me. And even as my journey has brought me to this place, I deeply cherish my experiences. I think my Protestant experience has helped to inform and to enrich me to be a better Catholic.
8: Yeah.
9: And that may be hard for some people to understand who haven't made the journey. Yeah. But I found as I got into the Catholic Church, it was always, in the Catholic Church is always more. It is an addition. It is an enriching of what I already had. So that has been a blessing to me. But, you know, growing up, I have one brother, so we had a small family. But, you know, we had all the things that you would have in a good Protestant tradition, the, you know, vacation Bible school, the Sunday school, the youth camps and the youth rallies and all the things that are part of that spiritual experience. And I fully partook of all of those things, most times willingly, but if not, I still participated in them because it wasn't really an option. But I learned a lot. We had a lot of blessings because we had, being in the parsonage, we had missionaries that would come from all over the world, missionaries from Africa and Asia, you know, that would stay in our home sometimes for, you know, several days. Evangelists, because we would have revival services where people would come and we'd have a week of special meetings. And you got to rub shoulders with these wonderful people who loved Jesus and just influenced you in so many different ways. So it was a good childhood that way. As I was growing up, I was really a kind of an introverted person and didn't have a lot of self-confidence. The person that I was growing up, I can't imagine what they would have thought if they knew what I was doing today. They would have cringed for sure. But yet at the same time, other people saw in me the potential and the possibilities. And so all through my growing up years, I had people that were always trying to encourage me. Sometimes maybe I felt they were pushing me to do something that I really didn't feel that I was maybe worthy to do or capable of doing, some combination of the above. But yet I had a very deep love for Jesus. And I really don't ever remember not believing because I grew up in that environment.
8: Yeah.
9: And it was just, I always tried to say yes to the best of my ability and my heart to Jesus. So, you know, many times responding to altar calls that we would have in our tradition, trying to reassure myself of my salvation, you know, always wondering if maybe I had, you know, broken faith with God. And so always coming to those altar calls and responding. And of course, finding the grace of God and the love of the people of the church and my parents. And as I got a little older, our tradition was one that really looked at baptism as something that was of a person making a personal faith commitment.
8: Right.
9: So I was baptized in my early teens at a youth camp that we were at. Certainly remember that, as we understood it at the time, had nothing to do with being saved, but it was understood as someone who had accepted Christ as their Lord and Savior, and this was an act of obedience to the word of the Lord and a profession of the faith that was already in our hearts. Never made really any kind of understanding of it doing something within us, other than I'm sure we would think that it blesses you and, you know, enriches your faith.
8: Right.
9: So as I became a little older, My dad especially was always encouraging me to, you know, get more involved in things. As I said, I wasn't so sure I wanted to do that. My young teenage years especially were difficult. As I was thinking about it in terms of being here today, mm-hmm. I thought, you know, what do I want to say? And I thought, I do want to say this, because I think it, as people watch these programs, you know, we want them to see the challenges that we faced in our lives. And so when I was a young teen, there was a neighbor who was someone that befriended me, became almost like a father figure to me, only to find out later he groomed me and was a pedophile. Oh, dear. So it was a very, very difficult experience for me. It hurt me in ways that to this day, I suppose, you know, you have pain sometimes from those things.
8: Right.
9: The Lord has greatly helped me. But I wanted to share that because, you know, these journeys are not always easy. They are rough. They're full of speed bumps and pitfalls. Right. And it's only by the grace of God that any of us move on in the journey. And so by the grace of God, I was able to move on from that time. And with the help of God, counseling and so on over my adult years, you know, the pain and agony of those things has greatly diminished. But during those years, there were a lot of challenges. It was interesting, and my father was always trying to encourage me. So one day I got a letter in the mail from an organization that was connected with the Wesleyan Church. I think they still have something like it, but it was at that time it was called Yes Corps. It was basically mission-based teen ministry. They did all types of things, going to different places and doing ministry. Well, this was back in 1976. So it was the Winter Olympics in Innsbruck, Austria. I got a letter from Yes Corps saying, we're glad that you're interested in being part of our team to the Winter Olympics for street ministry. And I'm like, I don't know what they're talking about, but I sure didn't write anything. My dad's like, I did, you know? I was like, oh, okay. You know, just give it some thought. So I did, and actually ended up signing up for it. We had to raise all of our own funds by faith. At that time, I think it was over $1,000, which back in 1976,
8: a lot of money.
9: Still a lot of money,
8: yeah.
9: But back then it was a lot more. and I was just a kid. So was able to raise the money through donations and things. And I went to the Winter Olympics in Innsbruck, Austria on a street witnessing team. We went just all over handing out literature and talking with people, praying with people on the streets, talking to them and the plan of salvation, being born again. We had a lot of interesting materials and things because of the dynamics. We had packets with all kinds of languages that we could, so no matter who you met on the street, if they were speaking Polish, if they were speaking Russian, if they were speaking Spanish, whatever, we had probably 15 or 20 languages in our packets that we could give them something that they could read. Right. This was during the time of the Cold War. So a lot of people from behind the Iron Curtain were there who were enjoying the Olympics, but were also being exposed to things that they couldn't get back home.
8: Right.
9: And we had some really interesting experiences with people from behind the Iron Curtain who were just begging us, literally begging us for literature that they could take back home. And it was an exciting time. So when I came back from that, I don't know, I had mixed feelings, I guess. I think it was a very positive experience for me. At the same time, a lot of doubts, I could have done this and I didn't do that. And second guess yourself. But it was through that experience that my grandfather became a Christian. My grandfather and my mother's side was one who never went to church or anything like that. But when I went to do this, I said to my grandfather, I said, Grandpa, when I come back, I'm going to get to go to a lot of different churches and tell my story. I said, if I come to the church, which is at that time in Bridgeton, New Jersey, the Wesleyan Church, I said, if I come to Bridgeton and I give my story about going to Innsbruck, will you come and hear it? He says, yeah, which was shocking. And he did. He kept his word, and then after that, he began to start going to church with my grandmother.
8: Oh,
9: and
8: wonderful!
9: In the Protestant concept of things, one day after Sunday morning worship, when they got home, he said to my grandma, he says, I'm going back into town after lunch. He said, I want to go talk to the pastor. He says, He says, I want to get saved. He said, and he did. Mm-hmm. He went to the pastor's house, opened his heart to the Lord, and became a changed man. Yeah. Started going to church, became a good Christian.
8: Praise God.
9: So, you know, God was working.
8: Amen.
9: And the same thing happened as it became time to go to college, because I thought, now what am I going to do? I didn't really know what I wanted to do for a living. I knew what I did not want to do. And what I did not want to do was be a pastor.
8: Really?
9: Yeah. I don't know why. I think, again, part of it was my own insecurities. Mm-hmm. But I saw, you know, how my dad worked and did things. And I did not want to do that. Mm-hmm. One day I came home from school, though, and one of the college reps was sitting in our living room that my father had so graciously invited to be there that I didn't know I was going to meet. And it ended up I went to the college that he did.

0: static movement, something that I had never been exposed to, didn't really know anything about it. But it was through that that I personally had an experience, a charismatic experience. And so that really began to change my theology somewhat. So I ended up changing my college and went out to Central Bible College in Springfield, Missouri, to become an Assemblies of God pastor.
1: So, what were some of the differences there, the shifts in theology that you went through at the time?
0: Really not as big as many would think. I think really the crux of the matter is the speaking in tongues.
1: Okay.
0: In many ways, the theologies are very close between the Assemblies of God and the Wesleyans, the basic Protestant evangelical understanding. And then when it came to the work of the Holy Spirit, the Wesleyan Church looked at it more in terms of sanctification, of holiness. So there was a second work of grace in the Wesleyan Church looked at as when one would become entirely sanctified, receive the fullness of the Spirit, where the Assemblies of God would look at that in terms of receiving the fullness of the Holy Spirit, which would be a sanctifying, can be a sanctifying work and also, but the initial physical evidence would be the speaking in tongues and the baptism of the Holy Spirit. So, and then there'd be more of an emphasis on those type of things. So it was an interesting, at that time, there was a lot of very strong parameters, divisions between those two. So to become, one of the old saints in the Wesleyan Church, I remember hurt me. They were wonderful people, but so she was an old lady and she told me, she says, "Oh," she says, "I heard that you went bad." Because I had become Pentecostal. So, but most people were, she was very innocent in saying that. But I didn't go bad, but I did make a change. And there was good things even to come out of some of that because it was through the charismatic influences that I met my wife. So in 1979, we met at a charism met my wife at a prayer meeting. Okay, so
1: Aha, it's a good
0: can't go
1: place.
0: better than that, right? We met, and a year later we were married. She moved with me out to Springfield, Missouri, to finish the last year of my college. Then, when I got out of college, we moved back east. We got a position in the Assemblies of God, in a I was in a large assembly in southern New Jersey, and I was actually the minister of evangelism. We had three pastors on staff, and so the experience had some different angles to it. The ministry part and the people part were wonderful, but I think anybody that's been in ministry knows that there are many different styles of ministry. Every pastor has his own style, and really, the style of the pastor I was working with was just a totally different style than mine. It was very difficult to work in that environment because we just had a different way of doing things and how we would approach them. I was there about a year. By the time I was done with that experience, it shook me to the core, to the point where I was already something of an insecure person. So I came to the point when I left there, that I just felt like I couldn't do this anymore. To me, that was my first ministry experience, so I think it just disillusioned me to the whole thing. And I went through what I would call, what the Catholics call, a deep night, a dark night of the soul. I literally all but lost my faith. I became an agnostic. For a couple of years, I hardly darkened the door of a church. And if I did go to church, I would just sit and cry. I just couldn't deal with it. There were hundreds of questions, maybe look at my own life, this, I have failed in this. And I really questioned everything there was to question about God. And I'd never known what it was like not to believe in God because I was practically born in a pew. So to be in an environment in my own mind where maybe he exists, maybe he doesn't, I don't really know. And I don't sense him. I don't feel him. And to try to read the Bible, it would make me upset. The more that I would read, it would just stir all the pot. Or if I go to church, it would stir the pot. So it took a couple of years of that. And then very slowly, my wife and I began to, my wife kept

0: I think I'd heard his name, but I certainly didn't know anything about him. And I began to read. And this man was amazing. This man I was re writing on this issue, and he was taking me where the rest of the group was t trying to take me, okay? So he's taking me on this, and he's pulling me right in. And then all of a sudden, he turns the table on me, on the question, and gives me the other side of the perspective. He blindsided me. He really did. Blindsided me and confirmed what I was thinking, but not in the way that I thought that it was going to come around. And I was so impressed. I thought, I've got to read more of this man. So I began to read some of his writings. Well, that led me to readings, other writings of the early church fathers. And the more that I read, the more I was drawn into it, the power, the depth of their understanding, the clarity with which they spoke. And the more that I read, the more that I wanted to read. And the more that I read, the more I was concerned with what I read, because these men were obviously great men of faith. These were the men who were instructing the early church and shaping the early church. And every time that they came, there was a question. Wherever there was a question that we have today, where, like we say, that's a Protestant idea, that's a Catholic idea. Every time they were Catholic. This is a problem, right? Because I thought, how can this be? You know, Catholic, Catholic, Catholic, Catholic.
1: And up to this point in your life, I don't think we've talked about it thus far. What did you think of Catholics? Where do they fit into your worldview or your conception of Christianity?
0: I thought they were well-meaning people. I hoped that a lot of them were saved.
1: Right.
0: I hoped. But I didn't have a very high opinion for the most part. I thought they were, you know, deceived, I guess. Not we I never grew up like anti-Catholic, but you know, you would hope that they would get saved and become Protestant, you know. I don't know how else to say it, you
1: Sure,
0: know.
1: sure.
0: We weren't down on them per se. I'd only been to a couple of masses my entire life. Didn't know, really.
1: But this is what you expected to find in the early church fathers.
0: I didn't expect them to be so, you know, so Catholic. So I thought, well, I'm reading these things and I'm thinking, well, this is a problem, you know? So I thought, well, okay, they're saying these things, but certainly that's what they were saying. All I need to do is to come now to the modern Catholic Church. And when I do, I'm going to find how all those probably little cores of things all got perverted and messed up. And, you know, so I thought, well, what better way to do it than maybe read the Catechism of the Catholic Church? So I started reading the Catechism. I started reading Vatican II. And the more that I read, the more like, no, these aren't, this isn't a perversion. This is like so much with integrity connected to the early church fathers. And it began to put me in a real dilemma because the more that I read, the more that my heart was stirred. And as I said, I began to read I began to read modern Catholic, some of the Vatican II, the Catechism, and I thought, this is some of the best theology I've ever read. This stuff, any denomination would be proud to have these things in their books of discipline and so on. I thought, you know, if I could just take a black marker and mark out this Mary comment or some Catholic word that would give it away, I could take this into my district superintendent. He'd say, this is great stuff, you know. So I became very conflicted on what to do. And the more that I looked at the early church fathers and realized what was happening there from day one, I mean, from the very first fathers, things like that are so important in the Catholic tradition, such as the Mass, the sacrifice of the Mass and the real presence of Christ. From day one, there was no other understanding. There was no other understanding. You know, whether you're going to read Justin Martyr, Irenaeus, Ignatius, you know, Cyprian, Cyril.

0: Cyril of Jerusalem, Chrysostom, Augustine. There was no other understanding. You want to read the understanding of baptism and the remission of sins and the necessity of baptism for salvation. There was no other understanding. And so how is it that these people who were instructed by the apostles, who have the same books that we are, right, are somehow they're deceived? These are the men who are collecting the books that are going to become this Bible 300-400 years down the line, this canon that we eventually have. Right. These are the men that are collecting the canon. If these men didn't understand anything more than that, how in the world are they collecting these books that's, from my Protestant understanding, are in direct opposition to what they're teaching? Now, either these men were fools, or these men understood something that I didn't, right? We come to the Council of Nicaea, which really jammed me up. Where these men, okay, this is just around the time the canon is shaped, okay? This is just the time, here they are, they're determining the nature of Christ, right? His humanity, his divinity, they're determining all of this. They're, consubstantial with the Father, all these things, which we agree with even in Protestant terms, okay? But at the same time, we go down through it, then they talk about, the communion of the saints, the forgiveness, we believe in one baptism for the remission of sin. No, I don't. I don't believe that. I don't believe in the communion of saints, not the way they believed it. These same men who are telling me what the very nature of Christ is are the same, and I'm saying yes, are the same men that are making prayers to the dead, believe in the Mass as a sacrifice, the real presence of Christ, believe in the remission of sins through baptism. This whole house of cards doesn't stand. Either they were the most ridiculous men I've ever read. They would make a collection of a canon that was totally contradictory to their own beliefs. Or these men knew what they were talking about. And this canon really did reflect what they were teaching. And I came to find out that it did. The Lord began to take the blinders off of me. So I saw that the Bible was not in contradiction to the Catholic Church at all.
1: Right.
0: The blinders... You began to read John 6, whoever eats of my flesh and drinks of my blood has life in them. I've read it a billion times, but now I begin to see it, I began to see what Paul said in Corinthians about about communion, And if it's only a memorial meal, now I don't know about you, but I've celebrated a lot of memorials in my life. We do Memorial Day for the veterans and all kinds of things. Nobody ever told me, if you don't celebrate this meal right, you could die. That's what Paul says.
1: Right.
0: He says, this meal is so, this isn't a memorial. This is something more. You don't mess with this. This is power. I began to read, began to look at the scriptures in a new way. Who was it that initiated the ministry of Jesus, announced it? It was John the Baptist, last I read. What did Jesus say, right? Unless you're born of water and the Spirit, you cannot enter the kingdom.
1: Right.
0: What was the very first message on the day of Pentecost? Repent and be baptized. What did Ananias say to Paul in the book of Acts? Paul, rise. Be baptized, wash away your sins, right? These things were all there, but we always explain them away,
1: right?
0: Catholic Church doesn't believe in the Bible, don't you know, right? I thought I had to lay the Bible aside. No, I just had to learn how to understand the Bible. I felt like Apollos in the book of Acts, where Priscilla and Aquila heard him preaching. And they pulled him aside, and they instructed him in the way of God more perfectly.
1: Yes.
0: And that's how I felt. The Catholic Church was pulling me aside and instructing me in the way of God more perfectly.
1: Right.
0: We say, they say the Catholic Church just makes up all these things. Well, We have biblical basis, strong biblical basis, on many things that are very controversial with the Protestants. The only thing is the Protestant church wants to have a different interpretation, but it's always another interpretation than what was the original interpretation. Okay? Right? What did Jesus say to Peter? You are Peter. Upon this rock I build my church.
1: Right.
0: Now you could debate it biblically, a biblical interpretation, but we are still talking about the Bible here.
1: Yeah.
0: What did Jesus say as after his resurrection? He breathed on them. He said, "Receive the Holy Spirit. Those whose sins you forgive are forgiven. Those whose retain are retained." That's biblical. Okay, that's biblical,
1: right.
0: Isn't it?
1: Right.
0: So, you know, I began to see that the blinders began to come off. I began to read all the modern writer, you know, the Scott Hahns and so on, wonderful men who. Your dad, who wrote some wonderful books and testimonies of people,
1: yeah.
0: All these things just began to pull me even further in. I began to read some more out of the church father. I like the development of doctrine by Cardinal Newman.
1: Yeah.
0: Wonderful, wonderful understanding. And then I tackled some of the hard stuff. True Devotion to Mary. That was a tough one.
1: Yeah.
0: When I read True Devotion to Mary, there were times I didn't read more than a chapter or two, or maybe a page or two at times.
1: Yeah.
0: And I was like, I got to stop. You know, think about this a while.
1: Yeah.
0: I began to tell my wife, you know, I don't think I can do this anymore, ministry in a Protestant church. She says, "You're crazy. What? You're crazy. What in the world are you thinking?" You know,
1: yeah. It's been your life for a long time.
0: Yeah, but I'd come home sometimes in tears because I'd be reading things and realize some of the mistakes that I had made in my own life from a Catholic perspective, and just it was transformational. I finally approached my district superintendent. And I dropped off the district boards. I told him, I said, "I can't be a gatekeeper anymore." He says, "What do you mean by that?" I said, "I'm considering the claims of the Catholic Church." Well, he about fell out of his chair.
1: Yeah.
0: He really did. He says, "You have to be kidding me." But it was where I was at. I began to go to a monastery that was in our community, a Benedictine monastery. So I have the Benedictine cross here today. Some wonderful little Benedictine sisters. It was the oldest Benedictine monastery in the United States. I say was because they've closed since then, so sad.
1: Yeah.
0: Which just I learned there. A little sister named Victoria taught me so much. I had a million questions, and she would be so gracious to answer. I began to go to Mass under the radar at the monastery. And just through that process, just came to the point where I can no longer in good conscience be a Protestant pastor for the sake of my congregation. It's not right,
1: right,
0: because my heart wasn't there. And so in 2015, I resigned my position, handed in my credentials. It became Catholic. What am I going to do?
1: Yeah.
0: What am I going to do? It was a scary time in my life, but you know, God has opened so many doors. God directed me to a wonderful parish, not too far from where we lived. The Monsignor there, Monsignor Casa, was a vicar. Was an incredibly gracious man. Actually, gave me one-on-one catechism. He said, "I'm not going to make you go to catechism classes." So we once a week he did personal catechism, and then on. The Feast of Christ the King. He said, "I'm not going to make you wait till Easter." On the Feast of Christ the King, he and the priest that was at the monastery, an elderly retired Benedictine by the name of Father Daniel, and the priest of the community where I was pastoring when all this happened, they all came, and along with some of the sisters from the monastery, and I was brought into the Catholic Church. It was a wonderful experience. It has been one of the best experiences of my life. I wish I had another hour to talk because I'm giving you the Cliff's Notes on all this. But A year later, my wife and I agreed to disagree. And I said, look, I'll go to the Protestant church with you. If you want to come with me, that's fine. But, you know, we're not going to make this a divisive issue in our lives. She started going with me to the Catholic church within a year. Her and my daughter both were converted and became Catholic. My daughter, we adopted her during the time that we were there at Weedville. She has some special needs. We adopted her as a teenager, and she still lives with us. She's 34 years old now. And we felt, we saw that as a response to all the challenges with adoption. You know, so often we want to, or abortion, I should say. Mm-hmm. So many, you know, we want to be against abortion, mm-hmm. and then we fully are. Yeah. But what can we do in positive ways to make that statement?
1: Right.
0: And one of the ways that we thought was we're going to adopt someone.
1: Yes.
0: And take them into our home, because we were never able to have biological children. So that's something we did. But now the door has been open, the Catholic Church has been wonderful. Mm-hmm. I teach a Bible study for about the last 8 years, every week, wonderful people, and they're so open, they're so absorbing, because we all know that the Catholic Church has a lot to do in terms of instructing our people from a biblical perspective.
1: Right.
0: And these people have been so open, the priest was so open, and they have been so open. And so I do that now, and I became a cantor. Never thought I would, but I absolutely love cantoring. So I do that on a weekly basis at our parish, at least at one, sometimes two of the three masses on the weekend. I became a lector, and just wherever I can fit in, but it has been one of the best experiences of my life. Never would have believed it. Never right. saw it on the radar. If 15 years ago, you'd have told me, Luke, you're going to become a Catholic, I'd have laughed. It would have been funny, yeah. a joke, but I mean, it wouldn't even have been a consideration.
1: Right.
0: It was so far out of the realm of my expectation. Yeah. But, you know, the Lord knows what he's doing.
1: Mm-hmm.
0: He does. He knows what he's doing. He prepares our hearts and creates fertile soil and gives us the grace to make some incredible steps sometimes,
1: yeah.
0: because, you know, anybody that does what I do, what I did,
1: mm-hmm.
0: you got to have an incredible amount of grace from God to believe and to take those steps. It's not easy.
1: Right.
0: It's not easy, but God will bless you every step of the way.
1: Yeah.
0: He will.
1: Luke, what an incredible story. And we have just 3 minutes left, and I want to take a moment here at the end. You know, those who've been watching the show for a while know that, you know, the Coming Home Network, one of our core of our ministry, you know, since the beginning, since my dad founded it in the 90s, was to help especially pastors
0: yes.
1: who are thinking about becoming Catholic. Because as you outlined in your story, you know, the questions on the journey, the challenges on the journey are bigger, you know, because it's not just dealing with these doctrinal questions, it's question of your own identity and your
0: yeah,
1: authority to
0: right.
1: preach and teach and all of
0: yes.
1: that. And then there's also the question mark about becoming Catholic. And so two things. Number one, I want to encourage, if there are any pastors out there who are thinking about the Catholic Church, you know, please contact us. We'd love to be praying for you. We have resources. We have a lot of opportunities for you. But with the couple minutes we have left, just get a word of encouragement to any of those pastors who might be out there who are perhaps wrestling with, you know, issues of authority, and perhaps looking in, you know, at the journey ahead and seeing some of those potential challenges, a word of encouragement for them.
0: Yeah. Just keep seeking. Yeah. Just say yes. Whatever that means. Yeah. We can never go wrong by saying yes to God and where he's leading us. It is fearful sometimes. We yeah. Yea, though I walk through the valley of the shadow of death,
1: yeah.
0: I will fear no evil. You know, by saying yes, God will open up all kinds of doors for us. You know, I thought, what was I going to do? How am I going to make a living after this?
1: Right.
0: God opened this wonderful door of, after I retired from ministry, I wasn't ready to retire yet, but I had to. I got into working with people with disabilities, intellectual disabilities, and had some wonderful experience. And even though I'm like really retired now, I still work a couple of days a month at a group home with some people that I actually, I mean, I literally developed relationship with some, beautiful. You know, just people that work with a man in his 50s who is like a 3-year-old. But when he sees me, his face lights up because I'm like part of his family,
1: right.
0: You know, and so I still do that just because I want to keep in touch with him. But those are the kind of new doors that were open that I would never have thought I would go in that kind of a direction.
1: I think in God, there aren't really any big or small tasks, right? Sometimes it can be a challenge to consider. I was called to preach the gospel in this way, and now I may be called to preach in a different way. But in God, there's nothing small, right? It's just, it's everything we do with great love.
0: Yeah, right? I would say that the ministry I have now, although it's different, has had a more profound impact on people's lives than what you might want to think of the larger ministry of being a pastor.
1: Right.
0: The people that I'm able to minister to now in different ways in the Catholic Church through Bible study, through through the ministry of music, through doing this today. What I thought was so awesome, is paled in comparison to how I'm able to touch lives.
1: Well, praise God. Luke, thank you so much for coming to share your story.
0: Thank you for the opportunity.
1: For your witness and your continued ministry, we'll be praying for it. And thank you for joining us for this episode of the Journey Home program. I pray that Luke's story is an inspiration to you. Once again, the reminder that if you are on a journey, if you're thinking about becoming Catholic, if you're exploring the Catholic Church, we'd love to be praying with you and for you. 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We'd love to be connecting with you. We'll be back again next week with another story. In the meantime, God bless.
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11: A prayer for priests. Keep them, I pray thee, dearest Lord. Keep them, for they are thine. 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Keep them, for they are in the world, though from the world apart. When earthly pleasures tempt, allure, shelter them in thy heart. Keep them, and comfort them, in hours of loneliness and pain. When all their life of sacrifice for souls seems but in vain. Keep them and remember, Lord, they have no one but thee, yet they have only human hearts with human frailty. Keep them as spotless as the host, which daily they caress. their every thought and word and deed. Deign, dearest Lord, to bless. Amen.
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13: Apostolic Life. The renunciation of property, of descendants, of any effort to impose one's own idea of the Church, that is, obedience in following Christ, have in all ages been regarded as the essential elements of the apostolic life, which is not an end in itself. Rather, it creates freedom to serve. An apostolic life calls out for apostolic action. In following Christ, evangelizing always takes first place. Evangelizare pauperibus, proclaiming the gospel to the poor. Yet this never takes place through words alone. Love, which constitutes its inner heart, both the center of its truth and the heart of its activity, has to be lived out and has, in that sense, to be a proclamation. Thus, social service is always associated with the gospel in some form or other. All this presupposes a personal encounter with Christ at a deep level. Only when a person has been touched by Christ and opened up by Him in his deepest heart can the other person also be touched in his heart. Only in that case can reconciliation be effected in the Holy Spirit. Only then can true community grow.
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1: One who lives in love lives in God. And God lives in him.
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1: Thank you. Well, welcome, family. Tonight, you know, it's family night. We're just going to kind of chit-chat. This looks kind of complicated, but it really isn't. I'm not going to read all this to you. Wouldn't be a bad idea, though, if you read it. But anyway, we're going to kind of chit-chat. I want you to call anytime. I'm going to chit-chat here about some of the Vatican documents. Did you ever read one of these? No, you didn't read one of these. Did you ever read one of these? Nobody heard about one of these? Well, this is the Vatican document. You've been hearing a lot about that. In fact, they blame a lot of things on this thing. You know, anywhere from sand in the holy water fountain to I don't know what, they blame on the poor Vatican Council. So I decided to get the books and read them to you. And then later on this evening, I'm going to tell you exactly where you can buy one. So tonight, we are going to talk about baptism. And I'm just going to read to you. It says, men and women. I'm glad they put the women in there, aren't you? Huh? I'm also glad they didn't take the men out. I'm glad they didn't say all these persons. Anyway. Men and women are delivered by the from the power of darkness, delivered from the power of darkness through the sacraments of Christian initiation. We're delivered from something. Here comes this little baby. Here, oh, there's a great chapter here. Where is it? Fantastic chapter on why infants should be baptized. It's wonderful. I'll just give you a little sampling. And you can buy this from the Daughters of St. Paul. They die with Christ, are buried with him, and rise again. And after baptism, they are made a new creation through water and the Holy Spirit. And they are called God's children. Isn't that terrific? Are you excited because you're called a child of God? Did you ever wake up in the morning and say, I'm a child of God? Most of us get up in the morning and say, oh, God. Where's my coffee? Where's my coffee? We depend upon some thick black liquid to wake us up. God should wake us up. He's the one that should be filling our hearts and our minds. Early in the morning, no matter how we feel, you know, let the thought kind of roam through your mind. I am a child of God. See, I was just a little baby, and then this beautiful thing happened to me. This wonderful sacrament. Now, signed by the giving of the same Spirit in confirmation. See, we're confirmed. They become more like our Lord and filled with the Holy Spirit. Isn't this beautiful? Oh, these documents are wonderful. They bear witness to him before the world. You know, the only thing I remember, and I can remember Sister really working hard on me, but my mind was 100 miles away at that time. And the only thing I remember is that Sister said, the bishop's going to slap you. And I thought, oh, what kind of a gift is that? And I went up there fear and trembling because I didn't want to be slapped. But all he went was that way. No, wasn't what I expected at all. But you see, at that time, I didn't understand that I received the third person of the Holy Trinity in a very special way, to make me a witness. I was filled with the Holy. You know, you hear a lot about being born again. Do you hear that today? All the charismatic friends are born again. Well, usually that means, most of the time, it means that they became aware of the power of the Holy Spirit, had a conversion experience. But see, Jesus took care of me way before that. He gave me baptism, and there I was born again. I became a whole new creature. See, at that moment, I could call God Father and mean it. My lack of understanding didn't take anything away. See, the Holy Spirit doesn't come to me because I understand. That's the power of the sacrament. See, that's the power of God comes upon me. I don't need that. This is why. Let's see what the church says here about infant baptism. The words children or infants are to be taken to mean those who have not yet attained the use of reason and consequently cannot profess personal faith. I was godmother for a little baby. And so it was very quiet, except when they start pouring out water, you know, and yeah! So she didn't know what was happening to her. But I, as her godmother, know. The church, which was given the mission of evangelizing and baptizing, has baptized not only adults, but children as well, from earliest times. It has always understood the words of the Lord. No one can enter the kingdom of God without being born from water and the Spirit. This means that children are not to be deprived of baptism, for they are baptized in the faith of the church, see, proclaimed by their parents and godparents, and everybody present. Well, let's just kind of go over what happens to us when we are baptized. Baptism, which is washing with water accompanied by a living word, cleanses men and women from all stain of sin, original and personal. Makes them sharers in God's life and his adopted children. See, what happened to me and to you? I was born and you were born in the image of God. What does that mean? It means that I have an intellect, I can reason, I can imagine, I remember. Do you remember all the things you remember? You think you forgot them, but as you get older, you remember all kind of things that happened 20 years ago. You don't know what you had for breakfast, see? Short-term memory kind of decreases a little bit. I always wished it was the opposite. You know, I want to forget the long-term stuff. See, I'd like to remember what I did yesterday. I don't care what I did 20 years ago. But for some reason, as you get older, something comes to your mind, God, happened 30 years ago. Well, that's a memory. I read an article one time about our memory, and it said in there that if we were to measure our computer by our memory, the capacity, not what we use it, how we use it, or how much we use it, but it's full capacity, we would have to have a computer as big as the Empire State Building. You didn't know you were that smart, did you? Huh? But see, that's a gift from God. It's a gift from God. Now I have a will. Oh, do I have a will? My grandmother knew I had a will. She used to call me cochadas, which is another word for testadura, which is another word for hardhead. See, I have strong will. And every one of us has strong wills. You think you don't, but you do. And that will is so strong that you and I can say no, even to God. That's how awesome it is. Well, all of those faculties, which it even in a child especially, are not quite working right. Well, they're still there. They're there. And when you're baptized, the Father, the Son, and the Holy Spirit come right within you. See, that child is totally different. So different that the angels look upon it in awe. Isn't that a magnificent thing, huh? They look upon it in awe. When we're confirmed, something else happens to us. Seven gifts become active. For example, I need, as I work along with people, I need the fear of the Lord. Though I don't mean that shaky fear that's scary. I need to know that God is my Father, and I don't want to offend Him. I don't want to hurt Him. So I keep away from things that are not according to His will. Then I have to have piety. I have to have not only a relationship with God, but I have to have a relationship with you. I have to love my neighbor. I have to love him as God loves him. But that's a special gift. It's not easy to love. You say, love is easy. Well, I don't think it's easy. You think love is easy? No? Nobody thinks love is easy. No, you got emotional love. Oh, that all comes, you know. Dogs have that. You know, you see one person comes in, he likes that odor. That's all. Don't kid yourself that your dog knows you. He just likes the odor. Besides, he knows that this person in this blue dress is going to feed me. He's got instinct. If you ever hit him with a broom, every time he sees a broom, he's going to back off. See, but you and I love with our will. We choose to love. That's why there's so many divorces. Somewhere along the line, when the emotions wore down, they didn't will anymore. You married? I'm asking you. Sure you're married. That's a dumb question, wasn't it? How long have you been married?
7: 49 years.
1: 49 years? Wow. That's a lot of will, isn't it? Huh? For her? there is times, weren't there times when you have to really will? You know, you're just done. You ever feel like you like to give him a swat or something? Yeah? You did.
7: I can't answer that question.
1: You got it. I don't mean to put you on the spot. I'm just trying to prove something. But there had to be some times, and maybe lots of times, when you have to say, yeah, I'm committed, I love this woman, I love this man, and we're going to work through these difficulties, these crosses. See, that's real love. See, if we only love when we feel good about it, then how will I ever love God? Whom I do not see. If I don't love my neighbor, whom I see. That's a person told me one time, well, I find loving God easier than somebody I'm looking at. Well, I don't know. St. John said that. If I don't love my my neighbor whom I see, how am I going to love God I don't see? Then I have to love God on a real level. It doesn't decrease love now. Love and will are the same. If God calls me to vocation and I say, yes, Lord, and I have to carry that through thick and thin, good and bad, success and failure. Well, it takes a lot of piety and gifts. The second gift is fortitude. Anybody married 49 years has fortitude. You gotta have strength. Why? Because you get tired of it all. You know, you get tired of doing things, you get tired on a natural level, we don't persevere well. Yeah, I need a special grace from God. We call that fortitude. I call it guts. See? You need guts to love God, to love your neighbor, to keep on being good in a world that is saying something entirely different. That's fortitude. You got all that at confirmation. Then there's a wonderful gift called counsel that we don't seem to have much of these days. We just seem to wander like cattle, sheep, lost sheep. And that particular gift allows me to discern between the Holy Spirit, the human spirit, and the evil spirit. If more people discerned the presence of the evil spirit today, you wouldn't be in all these crazy things you're in. If we could discern the human spirit, we wouldn't always say, well, God told me to do this, and God told me to do that, and God told me to do this. Well, how do you know it wasn't you? I had a woman one time say she was so angry because her husband went down and bought a motorcycle, and he needed that like a hole in the head. And she asked him why he did it. He said, God told me. Oh, I don't know. If God told him to buy a motorcycle, he said, I don't know. I don't think he did. Especially when he couldn't afford it. She said, we have to discern things. We just can't go around doing these kind of things because we want to. Now, before we go to the other three, I want to take a next call. Hello?
8: Hello, Mr. Angelica.
1: Hi, where are you from?
8: Michigan.
1: Wonderful. We got people here from Michigan.
8: Sterling Heights, Michigan. And I'd like to have a request for my daughter.
1: Yeah.
8: She's 31 years old, and they're testing her for lupus disease, and they don't know if she's got it. And she's also got cancer of the cervix.
1: Oh.
8: And about baptism, she has a daughter, 9 years old, that's never been baptized. And it's really bothering me.
1: I know. It is a kind of heartbreak, but there you have to trust me. And as your daughter gets older, maybe you could talk to her and explain to her that what a wonderful thing it is to be baptized, to be a child of God, to go from darkness into great light. You know, if we explain things to people, we explain the wonders of the sacraments, the presence of Jesus, and that you really want her to be a child of God. I don't think anybody would say, no, I don't want that. See, we're not enthused over our faith anymore. And I know you're crying. Don't cry. Pray for her. And as you spend time with your granddaughter, pray for light. And for your daughter, let's all say a prayer now. Huh? This poor woman has cancer. And now they think she has lupus. So, and take a class that for a while. And we're going to say a prayer. Lord God, You know this woman? You know her heart, her soul, her spirit. Her body is wounded. Her body is in great need of healing. And her soul. First, give her light, Lord, to see that her daughter needs to be baptized, needs to have that relationship with you that nothing else can give, needs to have that awareness of being called a child of God. Heal her of this cancer. Manifest to her how wonderful you are. What a great God we have. A great healer. Give her that grace to know thee. And through this all the sickness to be aware of you. Let her call out to you. Let her understand. We do not have here a lasting city. We are called to be born, to live, and to die. But if we know that we belong to you, Lord, all things will go well. We ask this in the name of Jesus, through the intercession of Mary, our Holy Mother. Amen. We have another call. Hello?
9: Yes, Mother.
1: What can I do for you?
9: I have a question.
1: Okay.
9: Is there a time limit that is bad to wait before you have a child baptized? We have a baby, and we're probably not going to be able to do it till the end of the year. Is that going to be a problem?
1: Well, it's not a problem. It's just that you keep the child in darkness all this time. I mean, you want to. Is there some reason it can't be baptized now? Are you there? You're gone. You know, I was born in April, baptized in September. And you know why I was baptized in September? Because I was waiting for my godparents to come back from Italy. What happened if I died between April and September? But you see, the priest looked at me, my mother said, and said, "Well, why didn't you wait till she walked?" I'm supposing there is a good reason. I don't know what the reason is. But try not to put off baptism. Because you see, this Trinity, we need to follow the mandate of Jesus here. He said we must be baptized. We cannot enter the kingdom unless you're baptized in water and the Spirit. And we need to have our children baptized as early as possible. Early as possible. We know, and maybe this is just kind of exaggerated, but a woman wrote and said that she had a child, and when the child was born, she had a priest there after it was born and put in a little cradle, you know what they do, and he went in there and had it all masked up, and he baptized the baby. That's what you call quick. But there has to be some kind of time limit, and that's a long time. There's many months here now that you're waiting, and I take it there must be some very serious reason that you would wait so long. But if you're asking my opinion, if it could be done sooner, I certainly would do that. And there again, you know, you don't have to, it's not a matter of the child understanding, it's a matter of you understanding and your godparents understanding. You see, it says right here, it talks about it, that it is baptized in the faith of the church. See, it's baptized in the faith of the church, proclaimed by you, the parent, the godparents, and everybody present proclaims that this child, you see, is born again. See, it's the faith of the church that enters into this child. And that's why it's so important that we... See, the children must subsequently be formed in the faith in which they have been baptized. That's where you come in. The foundation for the process being the sacrament they have received. The object of the Christian formation is to which children are entitled. See, it says children are entitled to baptism. Is to lead them gradually from early infancy to understand and discern the plan of God for them. See how important that is? It's very important. It says they will be able to ratify the faith in which they have been baptized. See? And it's the same with confirmation. I mean, I got all kind of little ditties here. And I'm going to find one that says confirmation here. Where is it? There's one here somewhere. Well, there we go. Trying to find it. Confirmation. I just had it here. Well, I can't find it now. But anyway, here's another thing about traditional doctrine of infant baptism. See, it's here's St. John Chrysostom, St. Jerome, St. Basil, St. Gregory the Great. Vigorously reacted against this negligence and begged adults never to postpone the sacrament of baptism for their children. Now, confirmation is given at a later age. For some reason, I never figured it out. Nobody ever did either. I was confirmed before I was back, before my Holy Communion. I was confirmed in September, and my first communion was in April. So for some reason, I don't know why, maybe the bishop just happened to come and said, well, let's push this kid in here. She's going to need it. But in confirmation, we need to know what we're doing, and that's why we're confirmed at a little later age. I become... When we talk about baptism and confirmation, I become a soldier. I'm a child of God at baptism. Now, I am a soldier of Christ. I am to proclaim the gospel at confirmation. See? So, at confirmation, I get 4 working gifts. I get fear of the Lord. I have to have that in order to stay away from sin. I get piety so I can love you. I get counsel so I can discern. I get fortitude so I can persevere. These we call kind of working gifts. Now, I need this to deal with you. You need it to deal with me. See, after that comes knowledge. Now, these 3 gifts are separate. They reflect my relationship with God. Why do I need knowledge? Well, if we had knowledge today, I don't mean knowledge of books. I mean supernatural knowledge. I mean the kind that detaches me from the things of this world. I've told you my favorite meditation was all these squash cards on the flatbed truck. Oh, what a meditation that is. And then last week I was in Italy. And by golly, I saw a flatbed truck with squash Mercedes. How do you like that? Squashed Mercedes on down the Italian highway, bouncing along. So much for that. I need detachment from myself. I need detachment from the world. I need some kind of detachment from my own will. Well, God gives me those things. He's not going to let you go out in the world without an implement to fight with. The other one is understanding. I need to know the scriptures. Some of you don't even know there are four Gospels, Matthew, Mark, Luke, and John. I had a prayer group one time years and years ago, and they were mostly non-Catholics. It wasn't a prayer group, it was a scripture class. And one day I said, I want you to look at Luke 12. Everybody opened it up, and they had Luke 12 like that, except two women. I looked at their book, and they were looking at Ezekiel. And I said to them, are you a Catholic? All my Protestant friends knew where Luke was, see. They said, well, we just, you know, it's been a long time. But their Bibles were brand new, see. You can tell by brand new Bibles that they're brand new. See, they are not dog-eared. You need a dog-eared Bible, which means you've been reading it. And see, that gift of understanding the Lord gives me for His Word. So I grasp the Word, I hold it in my heart, and I understand it. See, isn't that wonderful? Did you know you got all that at confirmation? I bet you did. You went home, had a piece of cake, and that was the end of it. Then the last gift you got at confirmation was wisdom. You know, every day I ask the Lord,

right now, sometime I wish they'd flip on a banana peel, you see. I don't have that wisdom yet. The kind of wisdom that sees God in everything and everybody right now. And sees God's in tragedies like earthquakes and hurricanes and tornadoes and disappointments and pain. Pain is a giant eraser. Did you ever notice when you have pain, everything else goes by the wayside? You might as well forget it. Charity goes, you get very demanding. Love goes, you know, you go, oh, get out of here. I don't want to see your smiling face. Everything seems to go. It's a giant eraser. Some people are so sweet and so loving and so quiet and so, oh, they give you the shirt off their back until they get a cold. And they turn into something entirely different. It's almost like Dr. Jekyll and Mr. Hyde, and all they got is a stuffy nose. See, we need that wisdom that gives us a kind of serenity, you know? Wow. Well, let's go on. Do you have any more questions out there? Okay. Now we're going to look at another sacrament in this beautiful Vatican document. We're called penance. You can call it confession, you can call it penance, you can call it reconciliation. I don't care what you call it as long as you go. Today, I don't know what it takes sometimes to get anybody to hear your confession. But it says here, on the night he was betrayed, as he commenced his saving passion, Jesus instituted the sacrifice of the new covenant in his blood. Why? For the remission of sin. And after his resurrection, he sent his Spirit to the apostles that they may have the power to forgive or retain. Here we're talking about power of the will. Do you realize the power a priest has? It's awesome. You know, it's awesome to think that this man, by ordination, is called by God himself to hold in his hand what is a wafer of bread and a cup of wine. And he says those words of consecration. And suddenly, you know, I think in the morning at Mass, there must be at that moment when every angel in that chapel of ours, all the guardian angels of all the people kneeling there, the guardian angel that prays, the angels that surround the Blessed Sacrament, I think when the priest pronounces those words, I think every one of those angels goes,

Look what happened. That's what happened. And then he has, that same priest has the power. Now I can kneel before. And tell him all my sins. Because at that moment, he is Christ. He is not a man. He's Jesus. And I kneel for him, before him, like Peter must have, or Magdalene, or maybe Thomas, because he didn't believe.

And he says some special words to me. He says, I absolve you. I absolve you from all your sins. It's an awesome time. And I think my guardian angel, when he hears that priest say that to me, has to say, oh. Because suddenly, the darkest shadows in me are all gone. And there is a light that is sublime. Now you talk about power. Do you think a president has power, or a king has power, or anybody else has power? Nah. That's not power. The power lies in that man chosen by God to do such a great thing. Unbelievable power. Now, you know what he said to Peter? I give you the keys of the kingdom of heaven. Can you imagine a man having the keys of the kingdom of heaven? Oh boy, those feminists, I bet they're hot tonight, huh? Oh, wow. I didn't even intend that, you know. I don't even feel ornery tonight. But whatever you bind on earth shall be bound in heaven, and whatever you loose on earth shall be loosed in heaven. In obedience to the Lord's command, Peter preached the remission of sins by baptism on the day of Pentecost. You know, on profession day, Holy Mother Church says that when I'm professed, it's like another baptism. In other words, all my sins are washed away. Well, when I was first professed, I said that to my friends and relatives, thinking they would rejoice with me, you know, that I got this new garment. And all of a sudden, I got get all kinds of petitions in the mail. And the sisters at the monastery started giving me those little slips of paper all wound up with scotch tape. And they said, here, carry this for me while you're lying there prostrate before the Lord. I had such a pad around me of notes that I never felt the floor. The whole litany of the saints was said, and I never knew I was laying on the floor. But they knew something very special was going to happen. On Pentecost, Peter said, repent, and what else? Be baptized. In the name of Jesus. This is one of those nights. It's not supposed to be good for you. But I'm stuck. We better go for a break.

0: I played football for over 20 years of my life, you know, grade school, high school, college with the University of Michigan, played 9 years professionally, have a nice diamond Super Bowl ring to show for it, and I retired at the ripe old age of 30. And so obviously there's much more to my life than just being a football player. I'm married, I have six children, and I'm a Knight of Columbus. 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I've been given many great things in life, but even with all these great things, I'm still restless. At least I'm restless until I share them with others. And the Knights of Columbus have provided me opportunities to do just that.
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2: These are the sweetest words you'll never hear if you decide to go through with that abortion.
3: 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I love you, Daddy.
2: Do you really want to go through with this?

So, thanks for waiting. You know, this asthma stuff is a gift for me from God. We just have to kind of live with it. Some people are asking a question. Can lay people baptize? Well, let's see what the church says about it. If no priest or deacon is available, this is an emergency now. Say, for example, you just had the baby and you were bringing it home, and suddenly in the back of the car it begins to choke and it's beginning to get blue, and things, you realize this child is in danger of death. Anyway, any person at all with the intention of doing what is right may and sometimes must administer baptism when there is imminent danger of death, or especially if the actual moment of death has come. Well, you have to understand, your lay people just can't go around baptizing little children. If danger of death is not yet imminent, the sacrament ought, if possible, to be administered by a member of the faithful. It is desirable that even in this case, a small community be collected, or that at least there be, if possible, one or more witnesses. So we're talking about catechetical people, social worker, nurses, physicians, people who really know this child is in danger of death. And I think it's very necessary that we understand this. Now, we're going to take some questions from the audience. We have a phone call. Hello? No phone call yet. Okay. So it's important that the child is baptized, but we have to know. The church says it cannot be baptized if the person, the parents or guardian, is not going to be raise it as a Catholic and allow it to really participate in the church. So there are many, many cases that you have to really go to a priest and see what the situation really is and what the solution is. But sometimes a guardian wants the child to be baptized, the parents don't. Well, then at that, they're going to have to wait. Why is that? Well, you see, you have to be sure that once the presence of Jesus is there, and the Spirit and the Father, that child has to, that child is obliged, and you are obliged to have that child learn every truth that it is possible to learn. See, and we say, well, how can we allow that to happen? What would you happen if everybody was baptized and was never lived as a Christian? Wouldn't that be culpable? Wouldn't that make it worse? So we have to realize it's important that you baptize your children. It's also important that as parents you raise those children in the truths of the church. Because there's so much to learn. Just learn, just think what you learn by knowing about confirmation. Think what that child will understand when it knows that when it commits sin, it can be absolved, it can be made new again. And don't you anybody out there tell me kids don't commit sin. You have to be deaf, dumb, and blind not to know that these kids by 4 years old and five know more than you did when you were 20. And when you know more, you're going to have that tendency to sin more. You can't. Kids in the sixth, seventh grade are on drugs already. Don't tell me they don't sin. Don't tell me they can receive communion and 4 years later go to confession. You gotta be kidding. I mean, we arrive at the use of reason, and once you say no, bingo, you did it. Or once you say yes at the wrong time. 12-year-old children getting pregnant, and you're telling me they don't sin? Let's look at the church and study these documents.
You see this document? And this document is called Vatican Council II. They know where you can get them? Write for them. Be informed about what the church really teaches. What the church is really saying in these documents. We're going to pray tonight for a child in West Palm Beach whose parents are fighting all the time. Isn't that the saddest thing, huh? When a child calls up tonight and says, my parents are always fighting, pray for them. I want to pray for Ronald in Pennsylvania, who has cancer. We want to pray for a caller in Florida, whose sister is ill. We want to pray for a caller from Ohio, who's praying for the grace of sobriety. I want to pray for each one of you, here and out there in television land. For grace, for repentance, for faith and hope and love, for a great renewal in the church. You know what I bet? There are 55 million Catholics in America. 55 million. If all 55 million read these two books, would we have a new church? It would be wonderful. We'd all be striving for holiness. So let's say all those prayers. Lord God, I ask you to take into your hands tonight, into your arms, all those I've mentioned, the sick, the lonely, those in Turkey still buried under rubble, those that are cold in all the streets in all our cities all over the world, all the children whose parents are divorced or fighting, quarreling, all those on drugs that can't lift that burden, all the alcoholics that are listening that want to be delivered so badly, all those who are just without hope, all those that are without faith, those who have long lost love. For those, Lord, and for all those that need our prayers, we ask your grace. Your grace, your love, your peace, your joy.

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8: 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Salt and Light Radio invites you to listen and learn during this two-minute snapshot of the Catechism. Here now, Executive Director of Mission at St. Augustine's at the University of Idaho and author of the book, The Catholic Company Man, Eric Meyer.
11: How about 2 minutes on forgiveness? Now there's a topic. I mean, all you got to do is get stuck in traffic in this day and age, or get shafted by your boss, or cut out of a Zoom call by somebody or something. I mean, you name it, right? We got all kinds of grievances, not to mention getting ghosted or trolled or whatever all these other fancy new terms are. Bottom line is, forgiveness is paramount to the Christian faith, and the Catechism nails it every single time. Let's start with St. Cyprian. This is way back. He says, quote, God does not accept the sacrifice of a sower of disunion, but commands that he depart from the altar so that he may be first reconciled with his brother. So this guy was on it a long time ago. The Catechism continues about forgiveness and how huge it is. Let's start with paragraph 2845. Quote, there is no limit or measure to this essentially divine forgiveness. Whether one speaks of sins, as in Luke, or debts, as in Matthew, we are always debtors. It continues, owe to no one anything except to love one another. Seems to me that's pretty clear. Paragraph 2844. Forgiveness also bears witness that in our world, love is stronger than sin. The martyrs of yesterday and today bear this witness to Jesus. Forgiveness is the fundamental condition of the reconciliation of the children of God with their Father and of men with one another. Let's just get the politicians to read that little line.
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13: Well, good morning, everyone, and welcome to Women of Grace Live. I am Johnette Williams, very happy to be with you on this beautiful Wednesday in the Lord. And you know I love Wednesdays. Why do I love Wednesdays? Because it is Wacky Wednesday. And Sue Brinkman is with us every Wednesday, and we talk about the weird and the wacky. Yes, we do. We are the two wacky women of Wacky Wednesday. Amen and hallelujah. So we look forward to your calls. We look forward to your questions. 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You can send them to my email address, womenofgrace@ewtn.com. 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And I always like when you join us live. 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If you're a first-time caller and or a first-time submitter, I surely do want to know about that. And I will ring my little happy bell. Hear it? I'll ring my happy little bell to welcome you for your debut right here on Women of Grace Live. We do love having that holy conversation with you. And we also love, you know, striving to find the way in which we can live our life of faith in the world, no matter what our situation is, no matter what our circumstances, our environment, our milieu, no matter what, we can live it. We can carve a path. And we've seen that in the lives of ever so many saints who really do give us such good guidance and such good insight into how we can live that abundant life in our Lord Jesus Christ, no matter what on earth is going on. So all that being said, we're happy to be with you today, and I am looking forward to hearing from you. Do want you to check out our website. I'm talking about Sue Brinkman here today because she's with us. I want to remind you about a beautiful webinar that's coming up. It is. It's coming up the end of this month in the not-too-distant future, like 12 days away. And it's an online webinar. It is Monday evening, June 29th at 7:30 p.m., The Battle for Woman's Soul, the Feminine Genius versus Radical Feminism. Listen, ladies, I'm telling you, you're going to want to join us for this webinar. Yes, you are, because it's going to be so insightful for you. We're going to learn so much. We're going to find, you know, why is it that we see what it is that we see happening in the world today, and what is the connection to radical feminism? We'll uncover that. And I do want to say to you gentlemen, too, you know, I know it sounds like it's just a women's topic. It is oriented for women, but this impacts you. It impacts you so much. It helps to explain, you know, terms like we hear the manosphere. Why do we have that, like a negative, you know, negative term? Or what about this toxic masculinity? Excuse me, it chokes me up just thinking about it. Sue is going to give us the roots of why we see these kinds of things floating to the surface of our culture today. So all of that is happening on Monday, June 29th, 7:30 p.m. You can register right at our website, and I'm encouraging you to do so. You're going to see it. It's number one in the slideshow there. Very lovely. And we invite you to click on that. It's a landing page. It'll take you to where you can register. Or you can look it up in the event section too, and you'll get a little bit more information about it. I think both places are going to take you to the landing page. So all of that being said, we want to see you there. Also want to tell you something else that Sue Brinkman is going to be doing, just because she's a very busy lady, has much, much, much that's going on in her own world, but her world with us is really a busy one. She is going to be conducting a Women of Grace book study. This is going to be so interesting. I want Sue to talk a little bit about this. It's going to be so interesting. It is piety of personality. Piety of personnel. Actually, it's piety and personality. The Temperaments of the Saints is the book that you are going to be studying. Piety and Personality, The Temperaments of the Saints, written by Rosemary McGuire Barry. It's going to start on Monday, July the 13th. So I'm giving you not quite a month's heads up on this. We have, you know, just a beautiful, beautiful group of people that join us for every book study. But we want you to know that's not a closed group. It's a wide open group. They're very friendly people with warm and welcoming hearts. So we invite you to join us for this. Sue will give us a little insight into this book, but I know she is near giddy over it. So it's going to be a wonderful, wonderful book study. So I invite you to do that. Now, listen, also happening at the end of this month, and this is really, really important. Our Benedicta Institute for Women summer online course is being offered. It's the Essentials of Carmelite Spirituality. And I know that that's just thrilling Sue, even now she hears me say that, because she is, a discalced Carmelite third order. And so, you know, she loves the Carmelite spirituality. This is going to be a beautiful course. It's being taught by Dr. Donald Wallenfang, who is our academic advisor. It begins on June 29th. I should say that, you know, that's when all of the course information is available for you on June the 29th, runs until August the 2nd. That's 5 weeks. You're going to meet Thursday evenings with Dr. Wallenfang, and that is going to begin at 6 p.m. to 7 p.m. Your books, et cetera, you will receive. You can contact us at the ministry. We will get them out to you. Of course, there's going to be reading, and there's going to be some assignments that you have to do, because it is truly a course. But it's going to take you deeply into the Carmelite understanding of the spiritual life and the Carmelite worldview. And it's going to be a beautiful, beautiful opportunity for you. So if you've been wanting to learn more about the Carmelite spirituality, if you're just feeling called, even as I'm speaking these words, then I want for you to go out there and check it out. Again, you can register right online. It's being offered through the Women of Grace Benedicta Institute for Women. That is one of the outreaches of Women of Grace. And this helps women gain a certification in Catholic women's leadership. And that certification is an important one, because it can become a door opener in a lot of ways. You can also just take the courses for spiritual enrichment, however, if you want to. So I want you to learn a little bit more about the Benedicta Institute, and I want you to join us for this course, because I think that once you take one of them, you're going to want to take more of them. They really are very insightful. They're really very informative. And as I say, this is an online course, so it's easy breezy. You'll be at home. You don't have to travel anywhere. You don't have to spend that money. You can do this in the comfort of your own house. And in addition to that, you will be able to access the lessons anytime you want during the week. So you can fit everything very neatly into whatever your daily schedule is. So I encourage you to check it out. It's a really wonderful program. We've got it, just really down to a science in the way in which it's delivered and the way in which you participate. And I'll tell you, it's all oriented to making it easy for you. So we invite you to check it out, Benedicta Institute for Women Summer 2026 online course, Essentials of Carmelite Spirituality, June 29th to August 2nd, meeting on Thursday evenings from 6 to 7 p.m. Dr. Donald Wallenfang is the instructor. So all kinds of good things happening here. Want to give you those numbers again. Get your questions ready. Sue has a great topic. One I really have never heard of before. So I'm very excited to hear what she's going to share with us. Even though sometimes, you know, excitement, I don't even know if that's the right word, because sometimes it's chilling. What she shares with us, right? It's chilling. But nonetheless, I know that this is going to be an intriguing, let's use that word. It's going to be an intriguing topic for us to look at today. 833-288-EWTN. That's 833-288-3986. Looking forward to hearing from you. I surely am. Do give us a call. Do send us a text. We're at the ready for you today. You hear that music? We're going to a break. Get out to our website, womenofgrace.com. We're going to be right back on the other side. side of the break. Don't go away. Stay with us today. We'll be right back. I have nothing else to say. Oh my goodness, I'm at it again. We'll be back in a minute. Stay tuned.

0: 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I'm Montse Alvarado with some great news. 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
6: 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Peter, tell us, why did you put this book together with Cardinal Sarah, and why is it important, especially for Catholics, to read?
7: Well, I wanted to have him speak specifically to sacred music. What is liturgy? What is sacred music at the beginning? And then what does that look like in practice? Should we be singing a Gregorian chant, or does that not matter? You know, what do we need Latin? There's a lot of different issues that I think make it relevant for musicians, for priests, and for the average Catholic.
6: Peter Carter, co-author with Cardinal Robert Sarah of The Song of the Lamb, Sacred Music and the Heavenly Liturgy. I'm Doug Keck. This has been a Bookmark Brief. Thanks for stopping by. We'll see you next time.
8: Well, there it is. It is the music of Wacky Wednesday, and Sue is with us today. We've got a great topic lined up. I am so excited that she's with us, as you well know. Sue does all of the research for Women of Grace on the New Age, and it is her blog that you read when you go out there and read the New Age blog. And you can send questions to Sue, and she will answer them for you. She certainly will. And a lot of times, it's by way of your questions and comments that come in on Wednesdays that some of these articles get developed, because she'll say, I've not heard of that. I'm going to do the research. There'll be a blog. And then there is. And suddenly, magically, after a lot of work, it appears on the website there. Sue does very deep research on these things, and she is a treasure. She's a treasure to us. I think she's a treasure to the whole church. We know that lots of people access that particular blog, and we know that a lot of the exorcists, not just in this country, but in other countries as well, access that blog. So it's there for you, free of charge, of course, and you can use it for your own personal benefit, for your own personal gain, and you can even research on that blog by topic area. Also, too, and we don't mention it often enough in our library, Sue has Grace Under Fire, Exposing the Darkness, and that is a podcast, basically, wherein she talks about a lot of these various things. And again, that is set up for you by category. So it's very easy. If you prefer to watch rather than you prefer to read, then that is an option for you. Sue is a marvelous author, lots and lots of books she has written. She has a series that's out there right now that is very, very good. The first two, what would I say, installments of this series, it's a sequel, of novels, is available for you. So maybe she'll tell us a little bit about that. But without further ado, let's welcome Sue. Hey, Sue.
9: Oh, wow. You are rhyming away today. That's for sure. Every word out of your mouth is a rhyme. I'm not going to be able to compete with that today, I don't think.
8: Well, I don't know, but I will tell you this. I mean, like if I ever had a mental breakdown, my biggest fear is that all I would do is sit around and rhyme, right? You know, or if I go into dementia,
9: what,
8: God
9: what
8: forbid.
9: I don't know.
8: Oh, I don't know why that is. It's just something from my youth. Anyway,
9: yeah,
8: I'm very eager to talk with you today about this book study and about everything else. I want to get to your topic, too, but I want to remind everybody that they can call in with their questions or comments. 833-288-EWTN. That's 833-288-3986. Same number to text your message, so it's very easy breezy for you. We want to hear from you today. But this this whole beautiful book study that you're going to do on this remarkable book, and it is a remarkable book, I don't know anything much about it, but you know a whole lot about it because you're going to be presenting it. And, you know, you're really, I got to say, you're psyched up about this, to use an old phrase from the 60s and 70s.
9: I am psyched about it. And the reason is that you find out what your temperament is. Number one, you're going to find it out. What are you? You know, are you a choleric, meaning you're like a leader, you're kind of fearless, you're opinionated in that? Are you melancholic, meaning you kind of go by your gut instinct, you go by your feelings? Are you sanguine? You know, you're kind of, that person's impetuous, loving, very enthusiastic, or that you have the phlegmatic, you know, who's kind of laid back, very peaceful and that. And you learn, okay, first of all, what are the strengths of those different temperaments? Then what are the weaknesses? And you learn that by looking at the lives of the saints who had those temperaments. Like if you were a sanguine, you know, very impetuous, that type of, who does that sound like? Saint Peter.
8: Uh-huh.
9: Okay, and you see how St. Peter also messed up quite a bit, and how these saints, St. Mary Magdalene, by the way, was also a sanguine. And you could tell that with her. She was very impetuous in her youth, right? She ended up possessed by seven demons. But then look at how loving and she became when she converted to the Lord and just followed him. She was one of the few who were at the foot of the cross with Mary and St. John. So you can see that the sanguine can also devote all that energy into something very holy. And that's what this book kind of teaches you. It says, okay, here's your weaknesses. And all those saints, by the way, weren't born holy. They had to learn how to deal with their temperaments too, and how they went about doing that. Mm-hmm. And then using that temperament as their route to holiness.
8: Mm-hmm.
9: And it's such a well-written book. And so much reflection, and I just know by the groups that we always have there in our book study that we are going to have a ball with this book, because like I said, you're going to learn, you know, what is your personality, what is your temperament, and I found out mine is predominantly choleric and melancholic, so you're mostly always a combination. You're not just one. Very little sanguine in me, and very little phlegmatic in me. But I thought, well, that's no surprise because I know I'm not laid back. I wish I was laid back sometimes so I could get a little rest. But it's an exciting book. And if you've never tried one of our book studies, boy, this would be the one to do it, because you will have a ball reading the book. And then when we all get together and talk about it, you get so much more comprehensive a view of what you read. Like you'll see things in there that you didn't see when you read it. But when we're talking about it, you go, oh, is that what that meant? It's just a wonderful, it's a beautiful experience every week that we meet. And it's only for an hour on Monday nights, but it's 7:30. But we have a ball together. And I think this is the perfect book. And it's a fun book for summer. It's fun to read it.
8: Well, you know, I think it's going to be exciting. Now, people might be asking, you know, they're listening to us, and obviously this book you recommend highly, otherwise you would not be presenting it at one of our book studies. And they might say, well, you know, I'm a little confused because, you know, I hear you guys talking all of the time about horoscopes and astrology charts and all of these, the Enneagram and all of these things being bad. So what makes this different when it comes to looking at your personality and trying to determine what it is that you act out of?
9: Now, that's a very good question because this is not an Enneagram. This has nothing to do with that. And it's not really even a personality test. The temperaments go back for a long way. Early Christian writers have written about this, about a person's just your overall type of personality is all it really is. And there's a lot of leeway in between them. Like I said, you're never really one thing or the other. You're kind of a mix of all of them. It's just what percentage of each. And it's just different tendencies that you have. It doesn't try to do anything like match up your personality traits with your sin, your tendency, your weakness tendency, sort of like what the Enneagram does. It's nothing like that. And it's really not even like a personality test. Like when you read this, you're going to see yourself in the different saints and say, oh yeah, I kind of act like that too. Or yeah, I would have reacted the way he did, you know, St. Thomas More when he was going to his death and different things like that. He was a phlegmatic personality, meaning he was very laid back. He was very funny. He was a very witty man. St. Thomas More. He was even cracking jokes up to the point that he, you know, was climbing the scaffold. He was cracking jokes. He was just so intent and focused on the Lord. And he knew he was going to his reward. So he was calm inside. He was able to do that. It's just, but the temperament is not a personality test, and it definitely is not an Enneagram. So I'm glad you asked that question, because I think it's a good one.
8: Yeah, you know, I did, a little thought just came into my head. See what you think about this. I was thinking to myself, you know what? Sometimes, you know, we have a warm, fuzzy feeling towards a certain saint. And sometimes we have that warm, fuzzy feeling because we feel rather akin to that saint, right? But then sometimes we greatly admire another saint, right? There's a difference between feeling warm and fuzzy towards a saint and feeling, oh gosh, I really admire him. And if we really, my thinking is that if we really admire a saint, this is just my thought right now, it just came to me when you were talking there. Maybe it's because what we long for, what we want to emulate in that saint is a quality or a characteristic that we don't have, or maybe one that is latent within us and needs to come out. What do you think about that?
9: Oh, I love that. I love, absolutely love that, because I can tell by the different saints that I kind of look up to. I'm looking at the two Teresas, Therese and then Teresa. Teresa was very down to earth, very practical, very much a choleric personality. In fact, she's in the book. She's very choleric.
8: Therese of Lisieux or Teresa?
9: Teresa.
8: Big Mama or Little
9: Teresa
8: Mama?
9: Teresa of Avila. The Big Mama.
8: Oh, Teresa of Avila.
9: Teresa of Avila was very choleric, very, very, very fearless. That Therese was melancholic. She went by her gut. She went by her feelings. Very emotional. Isn't that her? When you read the story of his soul, that's Therese. Yeah. I mean, I like the practicality of Teresa, but I like that lovingness and you know, that sweet emotional exuberance, if you want to call it that, of Therese.
8: Yeah.
9: I love that aspect of her, but I kind of like St. Mary Magdalene too, in this book. You're going to start to like her too. She's sanguine, and I have very little sanguine in me. Like I give a link in the very beginning of the class, you'll be able to take this. A link to a personality, not a personality, a temperament test. And it's just a quick little thing, but it'll give you an idea of where you're falling by the different way you answer questions.
8: Yeah.
9: You know, like if you're in a room full of people that you don't know, how do you react? Are you a little bit tense or nervous, or you just walk up to them and you're real jovial and happy? Simple things like that. But they can determine what your temperament is. Mm-hmm. What kind of attitudes you have towards others, towards yourself. So, but all in all, I just think this book is terrific, and people are just going to have a really good time with it.
8: Well, I can't wait. I'm looking forward to it. As a matter of fact, I've already ordered my book as we were talking. So there you go. So, and I encourage all of you to do the same thing and to join Sue in July for this beautiful, beautiful opportunity. All of the information, once again, is at our website. You can simply go out there and click on it, and we will be very, very happy to see you there. Sue, I want to talk with you a little bit today, though, about your topic, because this sounds really fascinating.
9: Well, you know, it came up on the news. There's so much about the America's 250th anniversary, and this did come up, and it's Tecumseh's curse. And what is there anything to it? But then we got a question about it. And I thought, now that's odd. This must be a confirmation. Maybe I need to write this up and see what it is. Tecumseh's curse is pretty much a legend, but the legend is that a curse was put upon all U.S. presidents elected in a year ending in zero by Tenskwatawa, who was known as by the Shawnee Indians as the prophet, who was the brother of the great Shawnee indigenous leader, Tecumseh. And the story behind the curse starts with Tecumseh had a grievance against William Henry Harrison. This was before Harrison was elected president. The argument began over a land deal that Tecumseh made with Harrison that he believed was unfair. So what he did, Tecumseh, was he organized this large federation of Native peoples from all over, from Wisconsin, Florida, and that. This was in like the early 19th century that this was taking place. And he used his skill as a speaker. He was very charismatic. And he organized all these tribes to join in a cause promoting Native American unity. And by 1809, he had amassed a significant number of these warriors, and it was William Henry Harrison, who was serving as governor of the Indian Territory at the time, who confronted Tecumseh and his warriors. And that became known as the Battle of Tippecanoe. I'm sure some people have heard that. That was the Battle of Tippecanoe, when the two of them conflicted. And that took place in Ohio, where Tecumseh was defeated. Now, a year later, Tecumseh and his remaining warriors sided with the British in the War of 1812, where he was shot and killed. So Tecumseh was actually killed there. And it's said that angry American soldiers mutilated his body and took pieces of it to use as souvenirs. And Tenskwatawa, who was his brother, of course, was very devastated not only by the losses, but by that. And he is said to have put a curse on the U.S. president, saying that, I won't read the whole thing, but I have the curse in our blog. It says Harrison will not win this year to be the great chief, but he may win next year. And if he does, he will not finish his term. He will die in office. No president has ever died in office, but Harrison will die, I tell you, he said. And when he dies, you will remember my brother Tecumseh's death. It was actually very sad what he was saying. You're going to remember what you did to us and what you did to our people every time one of these presidents dies in office. So you have to ask, did Tecumseh's curse actually kill seven presidents who died in a year ending in zero? So you have, of course, William Henry Harrison. He was the very first victim. He was elected after campaigning with the slogan, Tippecanoe and Tyler too. That was his campaign thing. And he died 30 days after his inauguration of pneumonia. So he wasn't even in office for a month. Then you have Abraham Lincoln. He was elected in 1860. He was assassinated. James Garfield, elected in 1880, was shot after 4 months in office and died in September of 1881. Gateau actually was mentally unstable, and he eventually was hung for that crime. William McKinley was elected to his second term in 1900. He was also shot by a man who claimed that he was the enemy of the people. And he died a week later. Warren Harding, elected in 1920, was in office for a few years before he suffered a stroke during a visit to San Francisco. And he died actually in the Palace Hotel on August 2nd, my birthday. He died in 1923. Then you have Franklin Roosevelt. Now, he was the only president who was in office for 12 years, you know. He served three terms. Mm-hmm. He was elected to his third term in 1940, and it was in the midst of serving his fourth term when he suffered a cerebral hemorrhage and died on April the 12th. Now, because he was elected in a year ending in zero for one of his terms, that's how he ends up on that list of those presidents who might have been felled by Tecumseh's curse. Then you have John F. Kennedy, elected in 1960, and we all know what happened to President JFK. But not every president elected in the year ending in zero died in office. Ronald Reagan was elected in 1980. Now, he was shot, but he survived. Then you have, there's a lot of people like to say that Reagan was the first to break the curse of Tecumseh because he survived. But you have George W. Bush, who, if you remember, was elected in the year 2000, and there were two attempts made on his life as well. He survived them. Joe Biden, elected in 2020. He survives to this day. So some of the devotees of the curse suggest that the assassination attempts themselves were part of Tecumseh's work. But, you know, although curses are very real, I'm not saying that they're not real, we have no documented evidence that Tenskwatawa placed a curse on anyone, hence the conclusion that Tecumseh's curse nothing more than an urban legend. So we really don't have a lot of proof about it. But it is kind of coincidental, isn't it? The way the numbers did fall out.
8: Yeah.
9: With seven presidents who did die in office. But then you have how many more? Let me count them. One, two, three, at least three here that didn't.
8: Mm-hmm.
9: And this is in pretty modern times now, since the 1980s, 2020, 2000, and then 2020. So I think that curse is pretty much over with.
8: It's very interesting. It's very interesting when you take a look and you line that curse up with what historic evidence says, you know. But then again, you know, just because it lines up, as you're saying, it doesn't always mean that it is what it appears to be, right? And that's where we can, you know, look at things and get ourselves either into trouble or maintain some kind of equilibrium as things seem to be falling apart around us. Well, friends, we're eager to hear from you today. 833-288-EWTN. That's 833-288-3986. We have got Matthew Gubinski answering the phones. We have Tom Price out there on social. The wonderful and lovely Vanessa Sanchez right there pushing buttons and making it all happen. We're going to be right back with Sue Brinkman.
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12: You know, maybe we need to ask ourselves, do we really know Jesus? Maybe another way to ask that would be, how familiar are you with the Gospels? When I was living in D.C., I was on the plane taking a late flight home, sitting next to a young girl. She was probably 16, 17. I had my collar on, and we got talking, and she said somehow in the course of the conversation, she acknowledged that she was running away from home and was in the midst of an awful lot of difficulties that were going on. Her story seemed to be remarkably akin to the story of the prodigal son, which we just heard this past Sunday at Mass, huh? And so I started to speak a little bit about that with her. And I said, you sound a little bit like the younger son in the story of the prodigal son. And she looked at me like I was from Mars. And I said, are you not familiar with the story of the prodigal son? And she says, no, never heard it. And I just looked at her and I says, oh my goodness, are you in for a wonderful evening?
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8: 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I'm Johnette Williams. 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So I encourage you to get a copy of that book. But I want you to get out there too and to get Sue's book, Fighting Like a Catholic. That's available for you. Sue, you can tell us everywhere. We might have it at Women of Grace. I'm not 100% sure, but I think we might.
9: I think we do. We have it at Women of Grace. We have it at EWTN, and Amazon, of course, has it. It's okay. Fight Like a Catholic.
8: Well, there you go. Yep. So that gives you all kinds of options, folks. On

0: them. Tom Price is actually in today for Pedro Quiles. He is going to be collecting your text messages, and you leave those text messages for us at the same number, as the online number, 833-288-EWTN. So what do you have for us, Sue? You always have a topic you want to get into.
1: I actually have a couple of them today, and both on two different subjects. But the first one is, should you name your guardian angel?
0: Oh, that's it. We're talking about guardian angels, right?
1: Yeah, there we are. And, you know, people like to do that. They like to name their guardian angel. But according to the church, we're told that, and this is in the Directory on Popular Piety and the Liturgy, that the practice of assigning names to the holy angels should be discouraged.
0: Ooh, okay.
1: Except in the cases of Gabriel, Raphael, and Michael, whose names are contained in Holy Scripture. And I went looking for, okay, well, why is that teaching like that? And I found something that had been written by a man by the name of Jim Gontis, who's a director of religious education in the Diocese of Harrisburg. And he gave such a nice, succinct, down-to-earth answer. He said, we should not try to name our guardian angels. God knows their names. We don't and won't. At least until heaven. Assigning a name to someone implies a claim of authority by the one doing the naming over the one being named. Parents name their children. People name their cats. Children don't name their parents, nor do cats name their people, as far as he knows. Then he goes, we don't have authority over our guardian angels. Rather, God has given them a certain authority over us. So this is a matter of authority. Again, you have to watch that. We talked about it several weeks ago when we were discussing deprecatory and imprecatory prayer. And you have to be so careful that you have authority as it's dictated by the church, not as you reason it to be. It should be that that the church has laid down that you're supposed to do. Now, we really want to do this is because you don't want to be calling up something. You might have named it something, and you're calling up a demon by he might decide to answer that or whatever. You got to be very careful about that. And there's a lot of phony angels out there in the New Age. That's the whole cottage industry in the New Age. You have angel intuitives, right? They claim to be able to converse with your angelic and ascended master realms. To angel readers, they rely on psychic powers or angel cards to reach entities that they claim are angelic. And all of this stuff can lead you into the wrong places. So you should be very, very careful about that, number one. Angels don't exist to tell you the lottery number that you're going to win on this week. That's not what they're here for. Angels exist solely to do the will of God, not to be at the beck and call of psychics or the turn of a playing card. So they're a great, great gift to us. And all you need to do is to just say, my dear angel, please help me. And he's right there. He's right there. Angel, help me. You don't really need to have a name for him. I have like a little nickname for him. But I've never named him. I've never named my angel. But I know a lot of people have done that. And we continually get that question here. Is it okay if I do it? And my recommendation is to not do it. If the church is saying that this should be discouraged, don't do it. Just stay away from it. I always said that listen to the church. They know more than you do. And it doesn't matter who the Pope is and if you agree with him or not. None of that matters. This is Jesus' church. And if he's saying don't do this, don't do it. That's the way I look at things like that. So don't name your guardian angel. Just refer to him as my angel.
0: I'm looking for a passage. Let's see if I can find this. You know, I'm looking for a passage that St. Paul wrote to Timothy, and I'm not really, yeah, here it is. Yeah, good. So the reason why I want to read this is because years ago, this was a fad. This was something that was really circulating around, and unfortunately, it was circulating around a lot of charismatic circles, where you should name your guardian angel, to go ahead and name, you know, pray and ask the Lord to reveal to you what the name of your angel is, and then people were doing that, naming their angels. And it's not a good idea to do that. And, you know, the fact of the matter is, when you were talking about the New Age, and you were talking about these psychics, and these mediums, and these angel intuitives, and all of this stuff, people have spent hours and hours, years and years, you know, getting all involved in this false religion. It's not,

0: I mean, it is a belief system. I don't even like to use the word religion in reference to some things that are so ridiculous, but that is exactly what they've done. And when you talk about, we do know that there are men involved in that, but the fact of the matter is it's mostly women. And this is what Paul writes to Timothy, and it's under the heading in this particular Bible, Godlessness in the Last Days. He says this: you must understand this. Now, this is Paul talking to Timothy. You must understand this, that in the last days, distressing times will come. People will be lovers of themselves, sounds like today, lovers of money, boasters, arrogant, abusive, disobedient to their parents, ungrateful, unholy, inhuman, implacable, slanderers, profligates, brutes, haters of good, treacherous, reckless, swollen with conceit, lovers of pleasure rather than lovers of God, holding to the outward form of godliness but denying its power. Avoid them. And here at verse 6, for among them are those who make their way into households and captivate silly women, overwhelmed by their sins and swayed by all kinds of desires, who are always being instructed and can never arrive at a knowledge of the truth. And that's what's happening. There's all of this instruction. There's all of this kind of, false spiritual education that is out there in the occult sector that people are spending tons of money on, tons of time on, and thinking that they're acquiring some esoteric knowledge and wisdom. And really, it's nothing. It's sawdust. It's absolutely nothing. They're searching for the truth, spending monies on seeking it, but seeking in all of the wrong places and never arriving at a knowledge of the truth, because truth has a name, and that name is Jesus Christ. He is the way, the truth, and the life. So anyway, when you were talking about that, I thought, how many women have gotten trapped in this nonsense, Sue? Men too, but women just have a propensity for this nonsense.
1: I think we're more spiritual. We're just more spiritual. We're more open. We're more receptive to that. And I think that sometimes it can work against us. And we have to be very, very careful about it. Like you're saying, you just don't be calling upon, beings, preternatural beings, because you don't know who's going to answer you.
0: That's right.
1: So yeah, you have to be very, very careful about this. And like I was saying, angels, that's the whole cottage industry. And their idea of what angels are is so far from real angels. We were just discussing that, the powers of preternatural beings. Why would you want to reduce an angel from that preternatural being with all of those powers into a garden fairy, which is generally what they are? They're
0: Right.
1: just, happy little creatures who are sitting there waiting for you to ask them to, please grant me the love of my life, and I need some money. Could you get me, a couple million dollars?
0: Yeah, to be manipulated.
1: Really?
0: Yeah, to manipulate them
1: Exactly.
0: for our own wants, our own desires, our own pleasures, and our, own sphere of influence. I mean, it's nuttiness. But like you say, it's a cottage industry, and it's a billion-dollar industry, billions and billions of
1: Yes.
0: dollar industry at this point in time, when you
1: Oh, yeah.
0: consider how this has moved into the mainstream and how it is heralded and trumpeted in every retail endeavor. Name it, it doesn't matter if it's makeup or clothing. I mean, there it is.
1: Oh, true.
0: It's right out there for you. And people just applaud all this, and they think they're enlightened. That's they th
1: They do. They do. They publish the
0: They're
1: messages.
0: brilliant.
1: I've looked at them, and the messages go on and on and on and on. And you can read the message from one website and go to one of the other ones, and they almost sound exactly alike. It's all a bunch of platitudes. It's not really telling you anything in particular, but people just hang with them. Oh, Michael just gave another message to Susie Stargazer, and everybody runs over to the website. So, I mean, it's almost like a little cult
0: Well, it's
1: followings,
0: definitely not.
1: of these false prophets and false messages. But the problem that I get from that is that, what if that person does want to turn to God? They're not going to understand the voice of their shepherd, because their mind and their heart and their spirit is so filled with false voices. Like, how do they find the true one there? And I pray for them, as which we have to do, because it can lead to not only great confusion, spiritual confusion, but really to very great spiritual danger. They are putting themselves in enormous danger by doing stuff like this.
0: They got to get cleaned out. You know, I mean, basically, you know, there has to be a
1: Yes.
0: reorientation. Paul talks about that in Romans 12, you know, verse 2. Do not be conformed to this age, but rather be transformed by the renewal of your mind so that you might know what is good, true, and perfect, right? What is God's will? So it's a renewal of the mind. So there has to be a re-education. And God, of course, he can do all things. He can clean you out all at one time and just dump this knowledge into you, but it typically doesn't happen that way. I mean, it's a divesting process. I got to say this, it's a deliverance process.
1: I do believe that. I really do. And you got to be so careful, and you've got to ask questions. We have to be a little bit more skeptical of some of the stuff that we see online. And I just so appreciate the questions we get. We just got one a couple weeks ago now about this new Chinese form of exercise. It's what they're calling it is Baduanjin. And is it harmless for Catholics, or does it have any religious implications? Now, that is a good question. That's what we need to be asking about some of these things, because Baduanjin is a form of Qigong. Well, that was been practiced in China for, you know, 1,000 years. It's deeply rooted in the spiritual and philosophical foundation of Taoism, Buddhism, and traditional Chinese medicine. But, you know, right now it's become very popular because there was a recent Fox News Digital article about these clinical trials showing that 10 minutes of practicing this can lower your blood pressure without medication. And that's in people with stage one hypertension. So that drew a whole bunch of attention to this. Now everybody wants to do it. And when I describe it in the blog that I write about it, but it's kind of a mixture between Tai Chi and Baduanjin and Qigong. And it's like slow movements combined with breathing and meditation. And what you're focusing on doing is balancing your internal energy. Like for those who don't know what Qigong is, that's a Chinese exercise. That's an exercise system that focuses on attracting qi or life force energy from the universe. And you pose yourself in different positions. And they believe that Qigong can help to regulate the body's qi, which doesn't exist, and in the mind also through the meditation processes. So meditation is a very big part of this. But we're not meditating on God, and you can't substitute God into that, which is what people try to do. Even though health organizations have tried to adapt Baduanjin to secular health regimens, its core philosophy remains fundamental to that practice. And you need to be really careful getting involved in some of this stuff, because you could, if your instructor, depending on, you know, how deeply they get involved in this stuff, begin to lead you to get more and more involved in it. That's where the dangers really come from. You're going to start to be there's Buddhist, there's Shaolin influences in it, Hindu influences in it, and it's actually the eight movements that make up Baduanjin come from two Taoist figures who are known as the eight immortals in Taoist mythology, which are said to possess magical powers. So you got to look into stuff like this, and I just applaud people who will just ask the question. You know, what is this, and is it okay for me to do it? And I think the Holy Spirit was active in that person by giving them that little impulse to say, you should check this out before you do it. And they do. And you can always come to us, New Age at womenofgrace.com, and we will answer your questions.
0: Yeah, that's what Sue does, is to do all of the research on this, to answer the questions that you send in to us, and also to do her own research on areas that are always springing up, because they're constantly springing up. But you know, Sue, here's the interesting thing. They have done studies on people who practice Christian prayer, people that meditate on sacred scripture, people that pray the rosary in a meditative fashion, and they found the same results. You know,
1: Yes.
0: the blood pressure is lowered, and you know, all of this stuff. So the question is, why do we rush off to all of these, esoteric things? Why do we rush off to all of these basically occult rooted things instead of doing that which God has given us to do, which helps us so much? I always like to point out to our listeners about praise. I did some research on praise and gratitude because I had a little suspicion about it in a positive sense, that there is a physiological response to praise and gratitude. And the fact of the matter is, there is a physiological response to praise and gratitude. The happy hormones are released when we're praising and thanking God. Conversely, when we're brooding, ruminating, you know, just thinking about everything that's wrong and everything that's miserable, getting ourselves into a real snit over things, then what ends up happening? We release the unhappy hormones and we begin to create neural pathways in our brain that are like ruts in a road and naturally take us in a certain direction whenever there is a stimulus that is similar to something that triggers, you know, unhappy thoughts. So the fact of the matter is we've got to be so careful about this stuff. And I think about the marvelous way in which God's created the human person. So, you know, we have through the teachings of the church and sacred scripture, what it is that we need. We don't need to be looking in all kinds of places for stuff that can only trip us up and lead us down very unhappy pathways in the end.
1: Exactly. We're giving into the curiosity about the exotic.
0: Right.
1: You know, things, this is so different from what we know. Let's go to the East and look for that. And that's really been going on for like at least 100 years now, especially in the areas of physical fitness and that sort of thing. They just like that. It's different and it's very attractive to them. So they start to get involved in it. And one thing leads to another. Before you know it, they're embracing some of these practices and some of these belief systems. So syncretism is alive and well in our day and age, especially when it comes to exercise. And like you were saying about the Catholic prayer, no one ever talks about that, especially the praise and worship. You know, I live in a very hilly place in Pennsylvania, very hilly. When I go out for my walk, some of those hills, I call them screamers, because that's what my thighs feel like when I'm trying to get up those hills. You put on praise music and watch how quickly you get up those hills. Because it really does release those endorphins in that body, that it just strengthens you. It just lifts you up. And I'm thinking of Cece Winans and some of her songs and that I have on my Spotify. And I'm able to get up those hills without stopping. I try to, you know, not have to stop halfway up the hill. But really, it does the exact same thing. Only that's not exotic enough.
0: That's right. Don't add.
1: The Christian stuff is not exotic enough. And let's not get too into the Christian stuff with the media. They really want to promote things that are not Christian. Why? Because they don't like Christian morality. That's all about with them. They just don't want the morality. But yes, it's absolutely true that we can get the same thing by doing exercise and playing Christian music and that sort of thing and meditating on the Lord and you know, praying your rosary. I mean, Pope John Paul II was always walking with his rosary and praying it. It's a beautiful thing to do. You don't need all this exotic stuff. And this is how Satan operates. He knows he can dangle these glittery things in front of you and you're going to go after them. We're supposed to reject the glamour of Satan, right?
0: Yeah. Well, two things. You know, number one, isn't that what got Eve into trouble in the first place, right? The exotic, right?
1: Yes.
0: You know, so it really is part of the fall in that sense, though the original sin came through Adam. You know, what was used was this baiting of the curiosity, which takes me to Father Benedict Groeschel of Happy Memory. And in his very good book called A Still Small Voice, which, friends, is still available for you. You should get a copy if you don't have it. He talks about something. And he talks about, I mean, it's okay to have a healthy curiosity, right? You want to find out more about God. You want to find out about, well, you know, why does the engine actually make the car run? You know, you want to find stuff out, right? Or how on earth do I actually fix this problem? You know, so that's healthy curiosity. But he talks about a morbid curiosity. And I love the use of that word. It's kind of like you're exotic. And if you put them together, a morbid, exotic curiosity, it takes us into nefarious places, right? Just the word morbid itself is morbid, you know? and that's what he's talking about. It's a curiosity that leads us in directions we ought not to go. And generally speaking, as human persons, we know when we're headed down that path, because I think there's a visceral response. Don't you think, Sue? Something comes up in us?
1: I do. So it just does. There's like something, you just start to feel uncomfortable.
0: Mm-hmm.
1: Something's off. You feel that's like right. Something is off. And I always say that it's a check in the spirit from the Holy Spirit. And I think that's what prompts most of the questions that come into us. People just think, you know, they encounter something and say, you know what? Maybe I should just check with them about this. And that's really where that's coming from. Yeah, I do believe it. I do believe that we are warned. I believe our angels help to warn us. And give us signals that something is off. And then it's up to us and how docile we are to the Lord to respond to those little signals and to go ahead and just check it out. So what if it means, you have to wait a couple of days to decide whether or not to engage in a certain exercise or whatever? It's worth it. The wait is worth it. You'll learn more about it, and you'll be more inclined in the future to hear those little impulses. Every time you give in to them and you put aside your curiosity, you get a little stronger at that.
0: That's right. Absolutely. Well, Sue, thanks for a great program. It was wonderful, so informative as usual. And friends, we thank you for listening to us right here on Women of Grace Live. We're with you Monday through Friday at this same time on this same station, discussing issues of importance to your life and your faith, encouraging you to get out to our website, womenofgrace.com. Sue's blog is there. You can actually research on that blog according to topic. 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So we invite you to get out there and check that out. And of course, don't forget about the webinar. That is June 29th, Monday evening at 7:30 p.m. Eastern. It's an online event, so we can get hundreds of you in there. 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We're going to be back with you again tomorrow. God bless you now. Bye-bye.
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10: A prayer to Our Lady, the patroness of the United States. 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Blind them so that they know not our good works. 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Amen. We invite you to visit CatholicPrayerPartners.org to pray for your community and your family.
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12: Corpus Christi Procession. The Holy Thursday procession accompanies Jesus in his loneliness to the Via Crucis. The Corpus Christi procession, on the contrary, responds symbolically to the mandate of the Risen One. This universal aspect of the Eucharistic presence is shown in the procession of our feast. We take Christ, present in the figure of bread, through the streets of our city. With this gesture, we place before his eyes the sufferings of the sick, the loneliness of youth and the elderly, temptations, fears, our whole life. And in this way, we also respond to his mandate, take, eat, drink of it, all of you. The risen one, present in the form of bread, cannot be eaten as a simple piece of bread. To eat this bread is to enter into communion with the person of the living Lord. This communion, this act of eating, is really a meeting between two persons. It is to allow oneself to be penetrated by the life of the one who is Lord, who is my Creator and Redeemer. Therefore, this communion implies adoration, the will to follow Christ, to follow the one who goes before us. Adoration and procession form part, therefore, of only one gesture of communion. They respond to the mandate, take, eat.
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14: EWTN Radio, in partnership with Ave Maria Radio, presents Christ is the Answer with Father John Ricardo. Father Ricardo is a priest and parish pastor in the Archdiocese of Detroit. He also serves as a consultant to the Archdiocesan Department of Evangelism, Catechesis, and Schools. Father Ricardo completed his graduate studies at Sacred Heart Major Seminary in Detroit and the Gregorian University in Rome. He was ordained in 1996. This episode is entitled RCIA for Catholics Number 9, Lent. Today's show is program number 754. And now here's Father John Ricardo. We hope you enjoy.
15: Father, we're grateful for this day and for the great gift of life, and for the blessings of the day that we've experienced, for the ways that we've seen your hand at work in our encounters with people and our conversations or communication. Father, we ask that you would bless the work that we have done this day. May it bear fruit for the kingdom. We ask that you would make up for our inadequacies and the times that we have failed to show forth the greatness of your love in the way that we should. We continue to entrust into your hands our nation in this year of election, our city in this time of great strife and turmoil. Father, we pray in a special way for ourselves and our parish family here at Good Counsel and all the parishes that are represented here. Pray that these great days of grace that are about to begin next week would be ones in which our relationship with you deepens and our love for our brothers and sisters becomes ever more sincere and genuine. Help us to understand ever more profoundly what it means for us to say that we are followers of your Son. Give us ears tonight to hear that which your Spirit wants to say to each of us by name. All this we ask through Christ our Lord. Amen. In the name of the Father, the Son, and the Holy Spirit. Amen. Somebody asked me just the other day if I would take some time to talk a little bit about Lent, mindful of the fact that many people could use a refresher on Lent, not so much what to give up, but just kind of a more profound understanding of what the season is really all about, which is my favorite time of year. I wanted to start with the situation that was in the news last week that some of you may or may not have seen. This is what's known as the Rick Majerus situation. This man is a very successful basketball coach who currently is coaching at St. Louis University, which is a Jesuit university. And he was at an event within the last couple weeks for a political candidate running for president. And at some point during the event, the camera was on him and he was asked a question as to his stance on abortion. And he says, "I'm pro-choice personally." And this has caused no small amount of writing in the press in St. Louis, where the Archbishop, Archbishop Burke, who's a very staunch defender of all things Catholic, made a very quick response that the university has an obligation to address this because it is a Catholic university, although there's some question as to that. as regards a court case that came up some years ago. But it's a Catholic university, and this man is someone who claims to be Catholic, and he is advocating a position which is not in harmony with what it means to be Catholic. And so the local papers in St. Louis came up with all sorts of stories. They pretty much lambasted the archbishop. How dare he, the successor of the apostles, claim to know what it means to be a disciple. And there's been kind of great support in many circles for the coach, usually along the lines of either something like academic freedom or free speech. But I thought I would lead with this, and I really wanted to reflect on it for those of us who've seen it in the news, but also use it as an opportunity for us to really apply to ourselves, because it's a common scenario. We see things like this all the time, you know, whether it's with politicians saying something or significant figures that are in the media or whatnot. And I don't mean to make a judgment very clearly, I want to say that, on him or on others. I want to use this really as an opportunity for us to take this and apply it to ourselves and to make some reflection for our own lives, especially with the season of Lent. But I want to try to help us wade through this a bit too. And the way the Archbishop is approaching this is not at all a matter of free speech. It's a given that we have the opportunity and the freedom in the country that we live in to say certain things which may or may not be offensive to other people. Like it or not, that is something that we have within limits in our country. But the Archbishop wasn't at all talking about the question of free speech. The Archbishop is really addressing just far more important than free speech. He's addressing the matter, what does it mean to be a disciple of Jesus? So you're certainly entitled to say or to think whatever you want, but you and I are not entitled to say or think whatever we want and at the same time claim to be followers of the God who became man, who has revealed himself in the person of Jesus. That is not for me to decide. I cannot just willy-nilly make that up. To say that I am a Christian does not at all mean that I am on the rolls of a church or that I belong to a social organization or that I take part in a club or that I advocate certain causes in the world. That's not what a Christian is. To be a Christian is to be a man or a woman of faith. And faith, the Catechism tells us, to have faith means to cling to the person of Jesus. It means to adhere to him. It means for you and I to continually have our lives be measured by him, to be men and women who are in earnest about the pursuit of growing in holiness, of growing in conformity to him, who trust that he is in fact the way, the truth, and the life, and that what he says is the truth. And that he's not interested in, as we talked about last time, God is not at all interested in somehow restricting my freedom or limiting my happiness. He's interested in leading me to happiness and helping me to find true freedom. But that doesn't come from me just determining for myself what I am and am not going to do. That's not freedom, it's lawlessness. So if we are going to say that we are Christians, then it means some things. Scripture is very clear on this. Just to look at a couple texts real quick. Romans 12, we could look at texts all day long. Actually, let's start in Matthew. Matthew 7, starting in verse 21. Jesus says, "Not everyone who says to me, Lord, Lord, shall enter the kingdom of heaven." In other words, not everybody just identifies themselves as a disciple. Not everyone who just mouths the words. "But he who does the will of my Father who is in heaven. On that day, many will say to me, Lord, Lord, did we not prophesy in your name and cast out demons in your name and do many great works in your name? And then I will declare to them, I never knew you. Depart from me, you evildoers. I never knew you. There was no relationship. There was no friendship. There was no discipleship." I don't know about you, but I say, Lord, Lord, all day long. This is a bit of a terrifying passage for me to continually examine my life to make sure that it's not just a bunch of words that I'm mouthing, but a heart that is in conjunction with the words that I am saying. The words are easy. Once you get to a certain point, everybody knows you're a Christian, the words are easy. It's the life that measures up to the words, which is not so easy. Later on in the New Testament, in the book of Romans, or the letter to the Romans, chapter 12, "I appeal to you, therefore, my brethren, by the mercies of God, to present your bodies as a living sacrifice." What does a living sacrifice mean? It means to allow ourselves to be somehow consumed by God. That's a living sacrifice. To place ourselves on top of the altar, if you will, and to give everything back. Not to give an hour, to give everything back. To give my mind, my heart, my soul, my desires, my will, my intellect, my memory, my imagination, to give everything back to God who gave it all to me to begin with. That's a living sacrifice. And not out of some mere sense of obligation, but out of this great sense of joy. Lord, you gave me everything I have. How do I not trust you? You've sent your son for me. How do I not know that you are good? You have been merciful beyond measure. Why am I afraid? So to present your bodies as a living sacrifice, holy and acceptable to God, which is your spiritual worship. Paul continues, do not be conformed to this world, but be transformed by the renewal of your mind, that you may prove what is the will of God, what is good and acceptable and perfect. We're going to hear often the word repent. To repent, in its most literal sense, just means to change the way we think. Metanoia is the word in Greek. It means to think new. To no longer think with the mentality of this world, but to think with the mind of Christ. That's what we're entrusted with the task of doing, of putting on Christ's mind. In Paul's letter to the Ephesians, he writes, put off your old nature, which belongs to your former manner of life and is corrupt through deceitful lusts. That's not just sexual, that's all sorts of lusts, huh? And be renewed in the spirit of your minds and put on the new nature, created after the likeness of God in true righteousness and holiness. There's this constant admonition in Scripture, especially in Paul's letters, of taking something off the old person, the old man, the old woman, and putting something on. And this is tough. I mean, this is really tough. So let's make clear right away when I'm talking about a situation like this, or we're looking at our own lives, when we say that we are disciples of Jesus, that is not at all to somehow stand in front of people and go, we are the flawless ones now. That's going to be the charge leveled against a certain mayor tonight as he speaks from a church. In all seriousness, there's going to be a number of people who are going to claim this man's in hypocrisy. But I don't know that. I have no access to his mind and his heart. I have no idea whether or not he has truly repented and has converted. None of us do, okay? But people will look and go, there's another fallen Christian. Well, that's what we all are. We're fallen Christians. It's not for me, at least in his interior, to be able to know whether or not he is truly sorrowful for what he has done. There are some things that, as a public servant, we would look for to ensure that he has, in fact, changed his ways and whatnot. But it's not for me to know what's in his heart. Only God has access to that. So in talking about what it means to be a disciple, there's a difference between those of us, which is all of us, who are sinners, who are simply frail, fragile, filled with concupiscence, which means we're inclined to be selfish and often give into it. There's a difference between that, that's all of us, versus somebody who is obstinate and defiant. So the person, us, me, who's in confession every 2 to 3 weeks, hopefully it's something there, I don't know how big it is, but there's something in me that's genuinely contrite, that I'm truly sorrowful for my sins. And by coming forward to acknowledge that, it's a way publicly of saying, I know that there's some work to do in me, no small amount of work to do in me. That's very different than the person who stands here and says, I reject flat out your claim that to be a Christian means to love my neighbor. And anybody who says that they're personally in favor of abortion is denying one half of the great commandment, which is to love the Lord with all our heart, mind, soul, strength, and then to love our neighbor as ourself. Kind of hard to love my neighbor as myself if I'm advocating something which is not only bad for the woman who's carrying the child, but certainly bad for the child who's about to be killed. Okay, so you catch the difference? There's a difference between weakness, which we all are, and obstinacy, which we need not be. And to be a Christian means that I surrender my life to God and that I trust that he continues to speak through the successors of the apostles whom he gathered together when he became man and walked this earth. This is, I think, extremely important for us in our day and age. Somewhere along the lines in the Catholic Church and amongst many Christians in general, we've just decided on our own that we're going to make up somehow the terms of membership for belonging in the club, which is to be Christian. We can't do that. If we really understand what this is about, then it is about having my life measured by God. And if we don't think that that's demanding, we're not smelling the coffee. It's extraordinarily demanding. It's worth every penny, but it's demanding. Because who of us is living this well? I'm not in the front of the line, that's for sure. Is that pretty clear? This could sound more than a bit challenging to some of us, perhaps, who are here. You know, here's where Paul's talking about this contrast between, you know, having our minds conformed to Christ and transformed by Christ as opposed to being conformed to the world in which we live. So it would be kind of ludicrous for any of us, myself included, to deny that we aren't tremendously influenced by the culture in which we live in, whether it's the media or people's opinions that are espoused in different situations, and oftentimes people's opinions on the church. Unfortunately, many people think they know what the church teaches about many things because they've heard it on a snippet on CNN or Fox, but they've never read a document to save their lives. You know, Vatican Information Service and Catholic News Service is pouring out information all day long, which no one talks about. And it's all pretty accessible on the internet or whatnot, but we don't do that because it's a lot easier just sit on my couch with a drink and watch headline news and get whatever 30-second sound bites. In other news, the Vatican once again upheld its male hierarchy that women cannot be ordained priests, and flashing on to the floods in Africa. I mean, it's like, what in the world was that? But that's how we get our information oftentimes. The arch-conservative Pope Benedict XVI. So in seeing, you know, again, what we see in kind of a public situation that's happening right now and which has been in the news, I thought it would be a good opportunity for us to begin to talk about Lent. And we're a week out, so I'll just ask you, what are you doing right now to get ready for Lent? Just think about that for a moment, other than dreading the days, you know? Eating candy, yeah, that's right. Cleaning out the cupboards. Another pint of Guinness. Oh, my goodness. Didn't realize I still had one. Seriously, what are we doing right now to get ready for Lent? My old approach to getting ready for Lent consisted in something like waking up in the morning on Ash Wednesday realizing that I couldn't eat today, and then hastily coming up with some poorly thought out ideas as to what it was that I was going to give up. That was how I used to prepare for Lent. That didn't do much good. It didn't bear a whole lot of profit for my life and my growth as a Christian. Probably was just, at best, an opportunity to practice a lot of self-control and self-discipline, some of which I have in many areas and some of which I don't have at all in others. That's not my approach anymore. Starting maybe 5 or 6 years ago, I see something like from Monday of this week that we're in now, leading up till the Tuesday before Ash Wednesday, is something like the getting ready for phase of Lent, where I try to really in earnest pray and to think every day about what it is that I'm going to do, and even more important for me, who I'm going to do it for. So I want to kind of walk us through some of that, conscious of the fact that some of us, at their request anyway, have asked for a brush up on Lent. In our prayers, you know, in these days ahead, spend time every day thinking about what it is you're going to do. And don't just do what you did last year and the year before and the year before and the year. I mean, I think for like 8 years in a row, I've done pretty much the same thing now, and it's getting really old. So I'm taking on different things this year that I'm really focusing on, and so that it's not just another season for me in the church here. Purpose of Lent is really simple. It's to emerge at Easter looking more like Jesus. That's the only purpose. To the degree that you and I show up at the vigil on Easter Saturday or come to Easter Sunday Mass looking more like the Lord, it will have been a graced Lent. To the extent that we don't, it was a total waste of time for us as Christians. To the extent that we have grown in conformity to the Lord, which means that we have grown in our love for God with all our heart, mind, soul, and strength, and to the degree that we have grown in love for our neighbor, then it will have been a very fruitful time. To the extent that our character has developed, to the extent that we have grown in virtue and put off vice, it will have been a blessed time. But if it's just a time where we gave up caffeine or fit into a smaller size of pant, it was really useless. The group of guys I used to live with, we lived together for about a year and a half or so. We had a simple rule in Lent that the moment you started acting like a jerk, whatever it is that you gave up, you started having again. So if you gave up coffee, but the result of your giving up coffee was you made life hell for everybody else, have your coffee, because this isn't doing any good. You're not practicing charity. And so it's pointless. This is not about mind control or seeing what we can do. This is about us growing in love. I used to wonder if some of the guys weren't intentionally mean just so they could have back what it was that they had given up, but I have to trust that they weren't. So, I mean, that's a good gauge for us. If we get into this and we realize, you know what, I'm just a total bear to be around. And this happens very often for many of us, and it's a really humbling thing. Then it's oftentimes God's way of just saying, you know what, maybe you can't do that much. Maybe you should just work on something much smaller. Maybe you're not quite as heroic as you thought you were. And it's like, oh. Not many of us take on like really grandiose things. I lived with a guy who fasted the whole season of Lent. It was one of the most amazing things I've ever seen. He did not eat for Lent, period. He drank water. You want to talk about inspiring? And he would spend the week before Lent getting ready for it, just kind of preparing his system for the fact that it wasn't going to eat for the next month and a half. And he'd lose 30 pounds, and he was the most joyful man. He's one of the most joyful men I've ever known. Always smiling, always happy. You'd never guess the guy hasn't eaten in a month. Want something to eat? No, I'm fine, don't worry about it, you know? And you don't think that was inspiring to see? I measure some of the things that I do by him. It's like, wow, you gave up eating between meals. Woo! But if you see the way I eat, you would not be impressed by that, you know? Some of us are like the camel syndrome. You just kind of, okay, I'm only going to eat once a day, but I won't need anything again until tomorrow night at dinner. I mean, most of us don't do anything that grand, at least not as grand as this guy did. And yet even that sometimes, these little things that we do, are real stretches for us. And if we grow in humility, that means we grow in the image of Jesus. And sometimes the Lord, very early on in the season, will say, you know what, why don't we just change plans? Let's deviate course. And how about, you know, you don't do that, and let's just work on this. So we want to be always open to what it is that he's going to do in the season. So the purpose of Lent is to emerge looking more like him. To do this, the church has traditionally given us three helps to arrive at this end. The three helps are prayer, fasting, and almsgiving. Prayer, not saying prayers, but praying. For most of us, this means two things. At least for me, I know it means two things. It means more time, and it means greater depth. There are few of us here, I think, I'm certainly not one, who would say, you know what, I think I'm praying enough. I think I'm putting in my time. I'm always aware that there's more that I should be doing, especially as a pastor. I mean, more time just before the Lord on behalf of all the people who I care for, all the people who come my way, all the emails, all the phone calls, all the people who sit in my office, all the prayer requests, everything. There's always, for me, this constant conviction from God to spend more time in prayer, and I would suggest that all of us are the same way, that we need more time. But as much as we need more time, and maybe even for some of us, more than we need more time, we need greater depth. So I'll give you an example. One of the things that I'm doing for Lent. Some of you pray what's known as the Divine Office, the Liturgy of the Hours, which is something that as a priest I'm obliged to pray under pain of mortal sin. So for me to skip praying the office, which I pray on your behalf, is a mortal sin for me. I have to go to confession if I miss that. To pray the office takes no small amount of time. It's made up of the Psalms and reading some scripture, and readings from different saints down through the ages. It's a beautiful collection of prayers and whatnot. Lay people oftentimes love to pray it. It's a great grace for lay people. It's rarely experienced as a great grace for priests. It's different this way because it's something that you don't have to pray. It's something I'm obliged to pray, and so I find it oftentimes to be rather tedious. And it can be somewhat perfunctory for me to pray it, and I can use it sometimes as a substantial part of the hour in the morning that I pray. If I pray it prayerfully, and hopefully I pray it prayerfully, but sometimes I don't, sometimes more rotely, it'll take me a half hour. That's a half of my holy hour. And what it can easily become for me is it's just filled up half my holy hour. And so oftentimes, and this is where I am right now, the other day as I was praying, I just felt like the Lord say, if you're really going to work on this intimacy thing with me, how about you do that outside your holy hour? How about you actually give me the hour? Even though when I'm praying in the office, I'm talking to the Lord, I'm talking for you, but I'm talking to the Lord's going, ah, your heart's not really in this, son. So do that the rest of the day, and when you come to me, just come to me. Bring your scriptures, bring whatever, but just come to me. Leave that out. So that's my challenge. I know one of my challenges in this season, if I'm truly going to grow in friendship with God, which is one of my goals this Lent, is to really deepen my relationship with the Lord as a friend, then that means my prayer's got to be a little bit more genuine. As opposed to just saying words, I have to get out of habits that can easily form for me. You may have something similar. Some of us, we go to pray and we spend time before Mass and we pray the rosary. Keep praying the rosary by all means. Some of us need to start praying the rosary for Lent. But maybe the Lord's suggestion to you is, hey, why don't you pray the rosary in the car? How about when you're here, we just talk? Don't fill up the time. So let's be sensitive as to whatever it is that we can do to just kind of work on the depth of the friendship. Some of us are going to do this as husbands and wives or as family. You know, we're going to turn off the TV during Lent. Why? So that we can spend more time together. Well, we were spending time together with the TV on too. Yeah, but we weren't talking. That's how some of us are in our relationship with God. We got all these other things on, and we're sitting there in his presence, but we're not really listening. So whatever we can do to grow in that would be great. The second help that the church gives us is fasting. I want to talk more at length about this in a moment, given the rumor that I don't eat, which is not true. Someone just made a pan of stuffed shells. It was one of these huge cookie sheets. I just ate the whole pan. So, I mean, trust me, I eat, okay? I told Father Steve, he saw me eating, and he says, wow, who made that? I told him, he says, oh, great. I said, don't plan on it. There won't be any left, and there's not. So let me skip fasting for a second, and let's look at almsgiving quickly. Matthew chapter 6, in the Sermon on the Mount. Jesus says, beware of practicing your piety before men in order to be seen by them, for then you will have no reward from your Father who is in heaven. Thus, when you give alms, note, when, not if, when you give alms, sound no trumpet before you as the hypocrites do in the synagogues and in the streets, that they may be praised by men. Truly I say to you, they have received the reward. But when, not if, when you give alms, do not let your left hand know what your right hand is doing, so that your alms may be in secret. And your Father who sees in secret will reward you. So point number one is there is a clear implication that we will be giving alms. What are they? What are alms? How are alms distinct from tithes? Yeah, they're extra. There's a kind of an ongoing debate amongst lots of people on tithes as to whether or not a tithe is 10% of what it is that you make and whatnot. That's what I tithe. So 10% of nothing is, you see my checks, 10% of nothing is pretty much nothing. But so I tithe 10% of what I make, and the little bit that we get as a church is lovely. You know, it means we can buy toner or something, or paper clips or rubber bands. But I tithe 10%, but you know, whatever we tithe, the tithing is that amount that we've set aside that each month we give back to the poor. Actually, tithes would be something, it's made up of a variety of things, but it's typically that we would give to our church and then to maybe some other things in addition to that all at the same time. So we might tithe to the parish, we might sponsor a child, we might give to, you know, a pro-life group, we might do a whole variety of things. We might give to St. Al's downtown in Detroit, whatever it might be. Alms is over and above that. So alms is over and above what we already tithe every month or every 2 weeks or whenever it is that we write our tithes. So just like with the season of Lent in general and kind of asking, okay, what should we do for this season? In terms of alms, even as we're looking at how can we grow in intimacy in prayer or deeper friendship, so with alms, it's worth just taking these days leading up to Lent going, Lord, show me where it is that I should be generous in this season. Bring someone to mind. Bring a cause to mind, bring someone into my path. Who knows what it will be? We might hear something on Catholic radio. We might see something on TV. You might get a mail. I mean, you're certainly going to get something in the mail, but something might actually jump out at you. You might hear about something from a friend, whatever it is. I mean, just expect God to bring something into our path in these days ahead and to somehow move us in a particular way to know we should reach out there. The two great commandments, to love the Lord, to love our neighbor, this is one of the ways that we show our love for neighbor. So alms are usually in a particular way connected with the poor. Almsgiving, scripture says, atones for sin. I should be broke if I was smart. But we should all just see this as a great way to really show our gratitude to God for his mercy to us and his generosity to us with his mercy, so to reach out in generosity to others who are in need. I want to say a little bit more right now on fasting in general, and then penance in particular. I already said to change the way that we think. In a book that Pope Benedict wrote, it's actually a collection of essays that he's written over the years, he says something that I found to be quite striking and quite true in my own life. He says, my impression is that Christianity today suffers to a great extent from a lack of readiness for conversion. He says, people are eager to receive the comfort of religion, but they are also aware that they cannot give it to themselves, but that it needs to be supported by the community of believers and its authority. But they shrink from the binding nature of church teaching and church life and reserve for themselves the choice of what they consider to be religiously useful and understandable. This is the scenario that's happening with the coach. committing oneself, that is, accepting the whole package, including those elements which at the moment do not seem to be either evident or useful, appears as too large a step. The obligatory doctrines and life of the church are transposed into the invective official church and are thus declared to be something bureaucratic and superficial. In the Pentecost account of the Acts of the Apostles, Jesus' call to conversion, to change one's ways, is concretized for the situation following the resurrection. Through Peter's speech, the listeners realize that they killed the one whom God had sent to them for their salvation. As the text says, they are cut to the heart and ask, "What are we to do?" And the answer is, "Repent and be baptized, every one of you." The structure of conversion becomes very clear here. First of all, it calls for hearing the apostolic message. So one of the things, hopefully, that happens to us in the season of Lent, even though we've heard these readings all the time, we hear them ad nauseum. I mean, there's few people here who are going to hear the gospel readings that we're going to hear, whether it's every day during the season of Lent or especially on the Sundays during the season of Lent, and go, "Wow, I never heard that." Our challenge is we've heard it too often. But the first step in repentance is to hear what's being said. If you were at Mass this morning, Jesus tells the parable of the sower, and Jesus begins the parable with this kind of bizarre expression, you know, "Let him who has ears to hear, hear." Hearing is very different than listening. Someone can stand up in front of us and talk all the time, depending upon which one we want to use. We can either hear but not listen, or we can listen but not hear. The admonition here is for us to hear the message of the gospel like never before. That's the first step. Then it requires, the Pope says, deep shock in the face of one's own guilt. In Acts 2, when Peter's preaching and the crowd all responds to him, the people are cut to the quick, the scriptures say. Their hearts are pierced. And all of a sudden, they realize, as Peter's talking, they killed Jesus of Nazareth. Even though they weren't the ones pounding the nails in, they realize, "I killed him. My sin, it was me. I did this, very personally." And so what's supposed to happen for all of us every year, because this just constantly deepens if we're being open to the action of the Spirit, every year that we come to realize a little bit more the beauty of the cross, even as we see the horror of the cross. "I did that. I'm responsible for that. He didn't do it for us. He did it for me. Out of his great love, he did it for me." And so I have to hear the gospel, and then I have to be shocked at my own guilt. I remember going to Auschwitz one time. I've told this oftentimes, but it's a great reminder to me. I remember just walking through the camp with some friends of mine, and if you've been there, you know what it's like. If you haven't been there, you can just imagine what it's like to walk through hell, where you can feel hatred. I mean, it's just amazing. And to see what happened is just amazing. And after this experience of great anger and outrage and whatever that you have when you're walking through, shortly after that happens, then, at least for me, came this really sobering, humiliating realization that men did this, not demons, men did this, men like me, men with great passion, and that I can do that, that I have within me the capacity to do everything that I'm seeing, that this is where all of my passion, if it's not harnessed well, this is where it will go. I can hate with the best of them. I can objectify with the best of them. I can reduce someone to a thing with the best of them. If my mind is not controlled by the Spirit, so long as I am in conformity with the world as opposed to being transformed by Christ, then I can be just like them. I know that from my past. You know, hopefully we grow in that. We just grow in this humble realization that we all have this incredible potential for evil. That's why Jesus in the Sermon on the Mount raises the bar with the commandments. "You have heard that it is said to kill. I tell you that it is wrong for you to hate your brother, and that he who does so shall be answerable for it." Well, most of us, or all of us, may not have killed, but I'd bet all of us have hated our brother or our sister at some point in our lives. We have that within us. And my thoughts, if I don't check them, if they're not constantly being brought into the light, they can run wild. And they can destroy. And so Lent is a time for me to just be sobered by that and to bring my mind ever more to Christ and have him transform it. So I have to have deep shock in the face of my own guilt. Then he says, lastly, the inability to mourn, or better, the inability to be contrite, has to be overcome. So we have to learn, I want to say a little bit about this in just a second, but We have to learn how to truly mourn. And this prolonged season of Lent is a time for us to do that. Lastly, the Holy Father in the same article, he says, when Jonah came to Nineveh and demanded penance, everyone knew what penance was. One put on penitential clothes, fasted, and prayed. When Muslims celebrate Ramadan, they know the procedure. And they also know that penance can become a concrete reality for a people only if it has a common form and a regular time.

anew, coming to a greater understanding of the cross, being reminded that the cross is something that I am responsible for, which hopefully leads to tremendous gratitude. That's the point. Not to have tremendous despair, tremendous gratitude that God would choose to do that for me, given especially who I can be so often, even if it's in my thoughts. There's two ways of doing penance. Maybe we could say it this way. We do penance for others. We do penance for ourselves. Matthew 6, verses 16 to 18 is when Jesus talks about fasting. And just like he talks about it as regards alms, the operative word there is when you fast, not if. So the implication is, as Christians, we're going to fast. And this is a season for it in a particular way. During Easter, you cannot fast. The early church used to forbid it. Easter is a time of great joy and celebration. There's no fasting in Easter, but we're not in Easter yet. When Easter comes, we can eat all we want. But when Lent starts next week, it's time to fast. When, not if. So the point of that one passage is that the Lord's given us this clear direction that we are to be people who fast, at least at particular times. Mark 9 is a great passage to look at. Mark 9, verses 29. This is after the transfiguration of Jesus. And he comes down off the mountain with Peter, James, and John, and the apostles are trying to heal somebody who's possessed. And they're trying to heal him, and they can't heal him. And Jesus walks up, and he heals the man after saying a few things to rebuke the apostles. And the apostles come to him after and say, how come we couldn't do this? And Jesus' response is, some kinds only come out through prayer and fasting. And the point there is something like fasting, I think of it as heavy artillery in terms of spiritual warfare. Fasting is a hidden act of love which the people that we do it for typically never see. Sometimes they do, but usually they never see it. You know, so you might be fasting for, you know, who knows, your husband's conversion or your wife's conversion. And you probably wouldn't want to make that known. You know, sit down to dinner, want some meatloaf, honey? No, thanks, I'm not eating. Why not? I'm fasting for you. That doesn't go too well. But fasting works. I'm not sure how, I just know it does. And I think the way it does is it can have the effect of eroding in somebody their resistance to God's grace. So when we talk about not only making sure we're going to come up with what we're going to do during Lent, but who we're going to do it for, pick people. I'm going to give you some suggestions in a minute. Pick people to fast for or to do penance for. That way it's not just about you, but when you're tempted to do whatever it is that you've given up during Lent, you think of them and you pray for them and you trust that somehow these hidden acts of love which we do for each other will bear an impact on one another. It's a key spiritual principle. And in Colossians 1:24, which is a passage in Paul's letters where he says that I fill up in my own flesh what is lacking in the sufferings of Christ for the sake of his body, which is the church. It's got to be the most difficult passage in the Bible to understand. What in the world is lacking in the sufferings of Christ? Nothing except my participation. He wants me to be involved with him in the work of redemption. There's only one redeemer. His name's Jesus. He wants me to be involved with him in the work of redemption. That's what Paul's saying. These sufferings that he takes on, he fills up in his own flesh what's lacking in the sufferings of Christ for the sake of others. That's how fasting works, or works of penance work for us. We do certain things for others, because when we deny ourselves, however small it might be, it's a sharing in the passion. It's not being, you know, nailed to the cross and crowned with thorns, but it's a sharing in the passion. Because it's something that we could do, could have, could eat, could drink, could whatever, but we've given it up. We've given it up out of love, so we're denying ourselves something out of love. And anytime we're denying ourselves, it's a sharing somehow in the passion. One of the times, and a couple weeks ago, when we looked at Benedict's encyclical on hope, this one passage at paragraph 40, but I wanted to remind us of it because it fits in perfectly with this whole idea of doing penance for others. He says, I would like to add here another brief comment with some relevance for everyday living. There used to be a form of devotion, perhaps less practiced today, but quite widespread not long ago, that included the idea of offering up the minor daily hardships that continually strike at us like irritating jabs, thereby giving them a meaning. That's key for us in Lent. Give whatever it is that you do a meaning. So, for example, I'm going to get up at 3 in the morning once a week and pray an extra half hour. I'm not saying I'm going to do that, but I might. Done stuff like that before. It's like, I'm going to do it, and this is the meaning behind it. I'm going to do it for my brother-in-law who's away from the church, or for my sister who's going through a difficult time in her marriage, or for the next president of the United States. Give it a meaning.
Of course, there were some exaggerations, the Pope says, and perhaps unhealthy applications of this devotion, but we need to ask ourselves whether the

0: may not, after all, have been something essential and helpful contained within it. What does it mean to offer something up? Those who did so were convinced that they could insert these little annoyances into Christ's great compassion, so that they somehow became part of the treasury of compassion so greatly needed by the human race. In this way, even the small inconveniences of daily life could acquire meaning and contribute to the economy of good and of human love. Maybe, he says, we should consider whether it might be judicious to revive this practice ourselves. A great thing to do during Lent. What can we offer up for others? If you have no ideas what it is that you might want to do penance for, I'll give you two. One would be marriages which are on the verge of divorce. That would be a great thing to pray for in a special way and to do penance for. Couples who are going through very difficult times, who for one reason or another are tempted to quit. Those who have forgotten the in sickness part in their vows as well as in health. Or you might want to pray for priests who are tempted to leave the priesthood. Just came across another guy the other day who I think real highly of, who's contemplating leaving. I got great friends who've left, you know, who I think the world of. You might want to pray for family members who are away from the faith, for those who despair of God's mercy, maybe especially those who've had abortions, who feel that somehow God couldn't possibly forgive that. Pray that somehow in these great days of grace that they just be kind of overwhelmed with God's love, that they be brought back to confession. Pray for those who've been away from confession for years to come back to the sacrament, where they can experience him and encounter him. And though some of us here, and I know that, you know, we might be diabetic or whatnot, some of us can't fast from food. Everybody can fast from something. I think the most difficult fast I did one year was I fasted from sports. This was almost 20 years ago. That tells you how much pain I endured in this. I haven't done it since. God's way of saying, how much do you really love these people? It was the year Michigan won the national championship in basketball. And I missed it all, except for the championship game. So, I mean, we can all fast from something. Some people, food is no big deal. You know, like people give up meat, but they don't eat meat anyway. So it's no fast. Fridays is not supposed to be a day, to just kind of simplify and have lobster and crab. It's supposed to be a little bit more basic than that, by and large. I don't think we quite get the spirit. Find something that'll cost, especially depending upon, like who it is that you're doing this for, whatever meaning that you've given it to. Then figure out, okay, what can I do that's going to cost me? Mindful that what I'm looking for this is great benefit for my neighbor. So what am I willing to do for my neighbor? That's ultimately what it comes down to. Well, I love you, but not that much. It's only a month and a half. Not even that. 40 days. So we do penance for others, and we do penance for ourselves, for our sins. In the Beatitudes, one of the often misunderstood Beatitudes is when Jesus says, blessed are those who mourn. That's not blessed are the crybabies. Who is blessed here? The ones who are blessed here, at least one of the most powerful ways to understand this passage, are those who mourn for their sins. Those who, in the face of the cross, are struck with tremendous sorrow over what we've done. The Catechism talks about in the Christian's life, there are two baptisms. There's a baptism that happens with water. There's a baptism that happens with tears. The first baptism is the sacrament that we received as an infant or as a child. The other baptism is hopefully all throughout our life. And there's a favorite tradition of mine of St. Peter, small t tradition, that Peter cried so often in his life that he had furrows underneath his eyes. And it wasn't because he didn't think God loved him or he didn't forgive him. It was simply because he was filled with great sorrow for how he had offended the one who is love. So we talk oftentimes, St. Ignatius of Loyola, the founder of the Jesuits, who would have a few choice words for St. Louis University right now, spoke often about praying and asking God for the gift of tears. Great gift to ask for. So we might take on something. Here's the nutshell version of this. You want to take something on this season, do it for two causes. Do something for someone else, and then take something else on for ourselves as an expression of sorrow and remorse for our sin. Something that will be a daily reminder to us of the fact that God has redeemed me at a tremendous price. I was not entitled to my redemption. It is an incredible gift, and I should not take it for granted. And hopefully what these will do is it'll help the cross to be for us something that really does arouse within us a great sense of shock and sorrow and gratitude. I always go back, especially this time of year, to a quote that was made by a man who works in the Vatican now. He used to live in Washington, D.C., a Dominican priest who saw The Passion of the Christ when it first came out. And he said two things. He said, first, when he saw the movie, his first thought was, if this is the remedy, God being ripped to shreds so that he's almost not recognizable as a man anymore for my redemption, if that's the remedy, then how great must my wound be? If that's the cure, then I must be far more diseased than I thought. And the second thing he said was that the cross and the passion of the Lord tells us that sin must be far more serious than we ever feared to imagine, which unfortunately many of us take quite lightly. I know I can oftentimes. The most serious sin of our day and age is pretty typically regarded as the loss of the sense of sin. The cross shows me that sin is far more serious than I ever feared to imagine, but it also, and perhaps almost certainly, more importantly, tells me that his mercy and his love are far greater than anything I ever could hope for. That's why we enter into Easter when it finally comes with tremendous joy. So the prophets would talk all the time in the Old Testament. They would call the people to repent. They would tell them to rend their hearts and not their garments. To rend your garments is what the high priest does when Jesus says that he is the Son of God, and to rend your garment is this outward demonstration of the fact that you're somehow either horrified by what you've heard or you're sorrowful. But it's easy to tear clothes. It's much more difficult to tear hearts. And the message of the prophets and the message of the Lord through the prophets to you and me as we come into Lent is to let this to be a true season of repentance, where we really turn to face the Lord, to bring our whole lives into his light, to ask him to conform our minds to his and our hearts to his, so that we can be men and women who grow in virtue and put off vice, and grow in charity for our neighbor and in love for the Lord who loves us. And if we can do that, if we really rend our hearts, if we really take seriously this call to repentance, to put on a new way of thinking, then it will be a really graced and blessed season of Lent for us all. So let's pray for that for one another. Let's pray for that for the parish families, wherever we may belong to, and that these would be times of great renewal for us in the church today. Why don't we end there, and we can just kind of leave it for whatever questions that people might have, especially as regards this season, because I know there are many. Some of the folks who asked me to speak on it are here tonight, I know. Anything come to mind?
1: Father, earlier when you were talking about the Detroit situation and the basketball coach, and you referred to the idea of not passing judgment, and yet, especially with a coach, how often in today's world, politicians or other are known to attend Mass, receive communion. How do we not pass judgment? It gets confusing. Are we just looking the other way, ignoring something?
0: Good question. If there's one verse that the world seems to know in the Bible, it's thou shalt not judge. It's about the only one they know, but they seem to know that one. That's not an absolute command, first of all, because at the same time, Jesus tells us that we are to judge. Jesus says in the Gospels that you judge a tree by its fruit. So obviously, I'm supposed to make some judgments. I think the way to go about this is to understand that I am commanded and I'm obliged, and depending upon the level of authority that I have, that obligation can be much greater, to make judgments on actions. For example, in this case, the Archbishop made it really clear that if this person were to come to him for communion, he wouldn't give it to him, that he couldn't, unless he publicly renounced his view. And then he's a person who has the authority and has the obligation to make a judgment, because the point of making the judgment is not to condemn somebody, it's to call somebody to repentance. That's the whole purpose of it. To say to somebody, my brother or my sister, you're in danger right now. You're holding something to be true, which is not true, putting your soul in peril. So he has an obligation out of love to say something to his brother. So I judge the actions. What I can't judge, and this is, I think, the thing to remember at the same time, is I have no idea why you hold what you hold. So I can't judge your interior. No one here ever has access to anybody else's interior. That's cut off from me. I can see your actions, but I don't know why you do what you do. And so I have to be clear on judging what I've seen you do. If I'm smart, I'll err on the side of being generous as I try to judge your motivation. Because Jesus tells me that the measure with which I measure is how I will be measured back. And please God, when we die, God will say to us, you were really generous. As opposed to, you are a stingy little son of a gun. Okay, so that's the distinction. I have to judge the actions. In this case, that's wrong, that's right, that's good for you, that's bad for you. A loving mom does that. Don't do that. That's harmful to you. And then gives the reasons why. But I can't, in a case of somebody who's doing something or has done something and it's come to light, I can't pretend to know why they did what they did. That I can't see.
1: If it's somebody going to communion, well, I refer to the politicians, this is an action. you're not claiming to look into anybody's heart. This action of receiving communion is offensive. It can be as offensive as throwing the host on the ground. Is it making a judgment to refer to this overt action in that sense?
0: You mean for you to judge somebody who's going to communion who you know to be in contradiction to the teachings of the church?
1: No, I'm talking about somebody that has a public persona.
0: Who's making the judgment here?
1: The other parishioners, the parishioners that see this politician.
0: Parishioners should have their eyes closed during communion. During communion, your eyes should either be closed or reading the hymn. If they're not, then you're watching people. And if we're watching people, that's a bad thing to do. Because when I start watching people, I start making judgments. And not the kinds that are good. And I mean that real seriously. I mean, it's a challenge to all of us. That's why I pray most of the Mass with my eyes closed. I don't want to see some of the things that are going on sometimes.
1: Okay.
0: You know?
1: I know what you're saying, and yet I'm offended when I read in the paper, and it's probably the news media I'm seeing this. I can't honestly say I've been at a Mass. But I'm irritated when I read in the media these things that are brought up about supposedly Catholic politicians.
0: Okay, and the issue there is that somebody who is in public office, who is holding a position which is in clear defiance, not only of the Church's teaching, but it also in contradiction to the good of humanity, which is an unreasonable position to hold, in this case, namely that it's okay to kill children. Even if it's okay to kill children in certain circumstances, that's what you're saying when you say I'm personally pro-choice. I think that there are certain conditions where it's okay to kill a child. So for someone to say that, it's not fine for them to say that, but if you want to hold that position, you can hold that position. But you can't hold that position publicly and at the same time come forward to receive the Lord and say I'm a disciple of Jesus. Because to be a disciple of Jesus means that I am someone who's bringing my heart, mind, and soul under his lordship. And I'm not under his lordship if I think that that doesn't have any influence on what I think about what people can do to other people. So in that situation, the issue here is should that person, and this is a different matter between, you know, like Sally Smith and Rob Johnson, their mind still may need to be formed on this. And they're coming to communion, they really are ignorant. That's a different matter than someone who's in a public office who has made clear that they think that the Church's teaching on this is wrong and that they're going to be adamant in their obstinacy and still come forward without caring what you, the bishop here, thinks. That's something that can't happen. Because to come to communion is to say, I agree with what all these people hold to be true. You either believe that or you don't. If you don't believe that, then don't come forward for communion. This is not a photo op.
2: All right.
0: Let's go do Lent. All right. Almighty God bless you, Father, Son, and Holy Spirit.
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0: I actually am a college journalism student, and I was actually given the assignment to write about Francisco becoming Pope. 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
2: I had the worst 20 minutes of my life when we were camping and I lost my son, Joey. He was 4. He had wandered into the woods, got disoriented, and sat down amidst the trees. My whole family was screaming his name, but he was too scared to respond, too scared to move. I ran to the pond near our camp. I thought he must have drowned. I had no idea where else he could have been. So I was knee-deep in this water, and as I looked for his body, a prayer exploded from my heart. It wasn't premeditated. It just came out of who I am as a dad, which is a little echo of who God is as my father. God, you've done so much good for me. You've given me a great life. You've given me so many blessings. Take it all back and give me my son. Thankfully, we found Joey, and God didn't take my life in exchange. But in that moment, he gave me the smallest glimpse of his love for you and me. Somehow on the scales of a father's love, one child outweighs everything. And when we wander into the forest of sin, God isn't looking down from heaven saying, I knew you'd do that. Go ahead, be lost, destroy yourself. No. Every time he's saying, take everything. Take my life. I'll be your food in the Eucharist. I'll be waiting for you in confession. I just want my son. I just want my daughter to come home. This is Chris Stefanik from RealLifeCatholic.com on EWTN Radio.
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9: 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Well, G.K. 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Every family is filled with the same problematical people that you find everywhere else. 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As Chesterton says, Aunt Elizabeth is unreasonable, like mankind. Papa is excitable, like mankind. Our youngest brother is mischievous, like mankind. And so, if we can get along with our family, we can get along with anyone. 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
11: 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We can get a faint idea of the way God knows from an architect Before an architect puts up a building, he can tell you if he is the designer, the size of the building, its dimensions, the location of each room, its height, the number of elevators it will have, and so forth. How does he know all of this before the building is built? Because he is the designer of the becoming of the building. Now, God is a cause, too. But God is not just a cause of the becoming of the universe. He's the cause of the very being of the universe.
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12: Family, a prayer that we pray together is a powerful prayer. 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Heavenly Father, we worship you. 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
15: The Chaplet of Divine Mercy.
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15: Amen.
17: You expired, Jesus, but the source of life gushed forth for souls, and the ocean of mercy opened up for the whole world. O fount of life, unfathomable divine mercy, envelop the whole world and empty yourself out upon us.
15: O blood and water, which gushed forth from the heart of Jesus as a fountain of mercy for us, I trust in you. O blood and water, which gush forth from the heart of Jesus as a fountain of mercy for us, I trust in you. O blood and water, which gush forth from the heart of Jesus as a fountain of mercy for us, I trust in you.
17: Our Father, who art in heaven, hallowed be thy name. Thy kingdom come, thy will be done on earth as it is in heaven.
15: Give us this day our daily bread, and forgive us our trespasses, as we forgive those who trespass against us. And lead us not into temptation, but deliver us from evil. Amen.
17: Hail Mary, full of grace, the Lord is with you. Blessed are you among women, and blessed is the fruit of your womb, Jesus.
15: Holy Mary, Mother of God, pray for us sinners now and at the hour of our death. Amen.
17: I believe in God, the Father Almighty, creator of heaven and earth, and in Jesus Christ, his only Son, our Lord, who was conceived by the Holy Spirit, born of the Virgin Mary, suffered under Pontius Pilate, was crucified, died, and was buried. He descended into hell. On the third day, he rose again from the dead. He ascended into heaven and is seated at the right hand of God, the Father Almighty. From there, he will come to judge the living and the dead.
15: I believe in the Holy Spirit, the Holy Catholic Church, the communion of saints, the forgiveness of sins, the resurrection of the body, and life everlasting. Amen.
17: Eternal Father, I offer you the body and blood, soul and divinity of your dearly beloved Son, our Lord Jesus Christ, in atonement for our sins and those of the whole world. For the sake of his sorrowful passion,
15: have mercy on us and on the whole world.
17: For the sake of his sorrowful passion,
15: have mercy on us and on the whole world.
17: For the sake of his sorrowful passion,
15: have mercy on us and on the whole world.
17: For the sake of his sorrowful passion,
15: have mercy on us and on the whole world.
17: For the sake of his sorrowful passion,
15: have mercy on us and on the whole world.
17: For the sake of his sorrowful passion,
15: have mercy on us and on the whole world.
17: For the sake of his sorrowful passion,
15: have mercy on us and on the whole world.
17: For the sake of his sorrowful passion,
15: have mercy on us and on the whole world.
17: For the sake of his sorrowful passion,
15: have mercy on us and on the whole world.
17: For the sake of his sorrowful passion,
15: have mercy on us and on the whole world.
17: Eternal Father, I offer you the body and blood, soul and divinity of your dearly beloved Son, our Lord Jesus Christ, in atonement for our sins and those of the whole world. For the sake of his sorrowful passion,
15: have mercy on us and on the whole world.
17: For the sake of his sorrowful passion,
15: have mercy on us and on the whole world.
17: For the sake of his sorrowful passion,
15: have mercy on us and on the whole world.
17: For the sake of his sorrowful passion,
15: have mercy on us and on the whole world.
17: For the sake of his sorrowful passion,
15: have mercy on us and on the whole world.
17: For the sake of his sorrowful passion,
15: have mercy on us and on the whole world.
17: For the sake of his sorrowful passion,
15: have mercy on us and on the whole world.
17: For the sake of his sorrowful passion,
15: have mercy on us and on the whole world.
17: For the sake of his sorrowful passion,
15: have mercy on us and on the whole world.
17: For the sake of his sorrowful passion,
15: have mercy on us and on the whole world.
17: Eternal Father, I offer you the body and blood, soul and divinity of your dearly beloved Son, our Lord Jesus Christ, in atonement for our sins and those of the whole world. For the sake of his sorrowful passion,
15: have mercy on us and on the whole world.
17: For the sake of his sorrowful passion,
15: have mercy on us and on the whole world.
17: For the sake of his sorrowful passion,
15: have mercy on us and on the whole world.
17: For the sake of his sorrowful passion,
15: have mercy on us and on the whole world.
17: For the sake of his sorrowful passion,
15: have mercy on us and on the whole world.
17: For the sake of his sorrowful passion,
15: have mercy on us and on the whole world.
17: For the sake of his sorrowful passion,
15: have mercy on us and on the whole world.
17: For the sake of his sorrowful passion,
15: have mercy on us and on the whole world.
17: For the sake of his sorrowful passion,
15: have mercy on us and on the whole world.
17: For the sake of his sorrowful passion,
15: have mercy on us and on the whole world.
17: Eternal Father, I offer you the body and blood, soul and divinity of your dearly beloved Son, our Lord Jesus Christ, in atonement for our sins and those of the whole world. For the sake of his sorrowful passion,
15: have mercy on us and on the whole world.
17: For the sake of his sorrowful passion,
15: have mercy on us and on the whole world.
17: For the sake of his sorrowful passion,
15: have mercy on us and on the whole world.
17: For the sake of his sorrowful passion,
15: have mercy on us and on the whole world.
17: For the sake of his sorrowful passion,
15: have mercy on us and on the whole world.
17: For the sake of his sorrowful passion,
15: have mercy on us and on the whole world.
17: For the sake of his sorrowful passion,
15: have mercy on us and on the whole world.
17: For the sake of his sorrowful passion,
15: have mercy on us and on the whole world.
17: For the sake of his sorrowful passion,
15: have mercy on us and on the whole world.
17: For the sake of his sorrowful passion,
15: have mercy on us and on the whole world.
17: Eternal Father, I offer you the body and blood, soul and divinity of your dearly beloved Son, our Lord Jesus Christ, in atonement for our sins and those of the whole world. For the sake of his sorrowful passion,
15: have mercy on us and on the whole world.
17: For the sake of his sorrowful passion,
15: have mercy on us and on the whole world.
17: For the sake of his sorrowful passion,
15: have mercy on us and on the whole world.
17: For the sake of his sorrowful passion,
15: have mercy on us and on the whole world.
17: For the sake of his sorrowful passion,
15: have mercy on us and on the whole world.
17: For the sake of his sorrowful passion,
15: have mercy on us and on the whole world.
17: For the sake of his sorrowful passion,
15: have mercy on us and on the whole world.
17: For the sake of his sorrowful passion,
15: have mercy on us and on the whole world.
17: For the sake of his sorrowful passion,
15: have mercy on us and on the whole world.
17: For the sake of his sorrowful passion,
15: have mercy on us and on the whole world. Holy God,
17: Holy Mighty One,
15: Holy Immortal One, have mercy on us and on the whole world. Holy God,
17: Holy Mighty One,
15: Holy Immortal One, have mercy on us and on the whole world. Holy God,
17: Holy Mighty One,
15: Holy Immortal One, have mercy on us and on the whole world.
17: Eternal God, in whom mercy is endless and the treasury of compassion inexhaustible, look kindly upon us and increase your mercy in us, that in difficult moments we might not despair nor become despondent, but with great confidence submit ourselves to your holy will, which is love and mercy itself.
15: In the name of the Father, and of the Son, and of the Holy Spirit. Amen.
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1: Welcome, friends. This is Peter Herbeck, your host. You're here for another day of Fire on the Earth, and we have with us once again this week Dr. Ralph Martin, who's been our guest all week, talking about his new book, The Coming Judgment, Are We Ready? If you haven't had a chance to tune into the program so far this week, I encourage you to go to our website at renewalministries.net. You can listen to the programs. It's all right there. You can listen to it at your leisure. You can also go to Ave Maria Radio. You can find it there. But as we begin today, I thought, before I welcome Dr. Martin, I just wanted to just say a few words about the book itself again. The book's only 200 pages long, roughly, and it's packed with very accessible, very inspiring truth that's essential for every single one of our lives. It's not just information about historical stuff that's related to the church, whatever. This is literally the most important information that we need to know as human beings and as those who are baptized into Christ. And here's just some of the topics of it. So, you know, chapter one, ears to hear. Are we actually hearing the words of Jesus? We touched on that earlier in the week. And I think if you go to the programs, you'll enjoy very much what we've already talked about. It'd be very helpful. Chapter two, Jesus, a sign of contradiction. Chapter three, what did the apostles teach? Chapter four, the living tradition of the saints. Boy, the saints had so much to say. You will be amazed in the book about just how much the saints have said about it and how much their entire mind, their renewed mind and their lives were formed by these realities. Chapter 5, the return of the Lord. Chapter 6, the great tribulation. There's a lot of confusion out there in the Christian world about the tribulation, and Ralph does a good job of kind of giving the Catholic perspective of that. Chapter 7, the resurrection of Christ and of Christians. That's in our future, hopefully, that every one of us would rise to new life in Christ. Chapter 8 is the final judgment, the final return of the Lord. Chapter 9, get a load of this one, preparing for the coming judgment. What can we do now to prepare for that reality that's coming? And then finally, there's an afterword that says, understanding the signs of the times. And I think Ralph has just a real gift for helping see the signs of the times, I think, with the eyes of the Holy Spirit and the eyes of the Lord. So welcome back, Ralph.
2: Thank you, Peter. And in some ways, this is our book because these are the things we've been talking about for so many years together.
1: Yeah.
2: And I've so appreciated having somebody to talk about these things with. Yeah. So appreciate your friendship, your companionship, your being a disciple in the same path that we are together and being amazed together at the Word of God and being wanted to preach it without compromise.
1: Yeah, that's so good. And I just remember in the moment, 1978, the University of Notre Dame, a large conference in the stadium and Catholic Charismatic Conference that you were speaking at. And some of this was there in what the message you were saying. And it just so happened that weekend became an extraordinarily significant time for me because I really encountered the Lord in a new way and a deeper release of the Holy Spirit in my life. And what was at the heart of it was like a revelation to my heart by the Holy Spirit of the majesty and lordship of Jesus and the fact that he is the Lord. Yeah. And what he's saying is his kingdom is, he's the king who established and he brought his kingdom to bring about salvation for people to come and join his kingdom. And he's not fooling around. It's real. He's the real God, the real Lord, the real kingdom.
2: Yeah.
1: And boy, did that conviction get burned in me on that weekend, you know, and that was really the start of something. Yeah. So,
2: we were talking about the reality of salvation. It's really something to be saved from. And you often talk about the sin problem, and we need forgiveness. We need mercy. We need to admit we're sinners. We need to accept salvation from the Lord. We need to allow him to renew our whole beings through faith, through baptism, if we're not baptized, and so on and so forth. But I think it's also worthwhile noting that salvation is very personal. It's not just believing truths. It's believing in him. And there's a passage in Luke chapter 13 where people ask Jesus, will there be few in number who are saved? And because Jesus doesn't give numbers or percentages, we tend to think he doesn't answer the question. And so he actually answers the question very clearly and very, very challengingly. What does he say? He says, try very hard to enter through the narrow door, because many will try to enter but will not be able to when the master closes the door. And then people will be left outside. And then people kind of protest and say, wait a second, we should be in, Lord, we should be in. And they're knocking on the door saying, Lord, let us in. And the Lord responds, I don't know you. And then it goes on, and they complain again. They say, wait a second, you know, we were sympathetic to you, Lord. We attended your services. We heard you teach. We ate and drank with you in the streets. And then the Lord said, I don't know you. Now, this is pretty shocking. Depart from me, you evil ones. Well, first of all, the answer he gives is, you better get with the program or you're not going to get in. Strive very hard to enter by the narrow door. You got to really make this the focus of your life. You really got to be intentional about wanting to avail yourselves of the salvation that's being offered in the person of Jesus. And I think there's another message there, that being sympathetic to Jesus, being curious about Jesus, attending his crusades, eating and drinking with him in the streets, and this is true for Catholics, going to the Eucharist and receiving the body and blood of the Lord will not save you if you're not receiving it with faith and repentance and love. And that's something that Vatican II says. People are shocked when I say some of these things, but this is the teaching of the Church. In the Constitution of the Church, Section 14, it says it's not enough just to be a member of the Church in the body, but you got to be in your spirit too. And unless you respond faithfully in mind, deed, and thought, the exact words for you, not only will you not be saved, but you will be the more severely judged. Here's Vatican II, which supposedly kind of lighten up on all these things, is saying, as a matter of fact, unless you do what Jesus says in Luke 13, even if you're a Catholic, even if you're a baptized Catholic, if you're not responding to the gift of being a Catholic in thought, word, and deed, not only will you not be saved, but you'll be the more severely judged. What?
1: Yeah.
2: You know, and it kind of ties in with what Jesus said, that those who are given a lot's going to be expected from. And those of us who are Catholics, those of us who are Christians, a lot has been given us. So we better really treasure the treasure that we've been given and do all we can to help other people find the treasure too, because in the last analysis, everything's going to pass away except what's in Jesus, what's actually connected to Jesus. So what Luke 13 is saying is that it's not enough to be just sympathetic to Jesus. You got to enter into relationship with him. You got to respond to the word. You got to obey him. You got to follow him. You got to become a disciple. And the same thing like in John 15, a passage we often talk about,
1: Peter.
2: I was
1: just going to say that. Go ahead and say, and I'll give you my own thoughts about it too.
2: Yes, John 15, Jesus says, I'm the vine and you are the branches. And branches that stay connected to the vine will bear much fruit and will be pruned by my Father to bear more fruit. So getting connected personally to Jesus is really important, but there's a lot of purification that needs to happen. And God the Father will lead us through our relationship to Jesus to grow in union with him, grow in purity of heart, grow in obedience. But then Jesus says, branches that are connected to me, that don't stay connected to me, are going to wither up, and then they're going to be cut off and thrown into the fire. He's talking about people here. He's talking about people.
1: His Father, who's the vine dresser.
2: Yes.
1: Right?
2: Yeah. Yes. He says, people who don't stay connected to me personally, who don't abide with me, who don't dwell with me, who aren't faithful to me, who drift away from me, they're going to wither up, and they're going to be cut off and thrown into the fire.
1: Yeah. And it's another one of those places where I find it surprising a little bit, just because that's that beautiful Last Supper discourse.
2: Yes,
1: there's so much there,
2: yes.
1: But there's so much profound love and intimacy and him and us and you and me, Father. And there's just so much, I love you the way the Father loves you. The Father loves you the way the Father loves me and all that stuff. But right in the middle of
2: yeah.
1: it, right in the middle of it.
2: The fire again.
1: Yeah, he's like, you did not choose me. I chose you. And I chose you for a purpose, to bear much fruit. And he said, what does it mean to abide in me, to be connected to me just in the way that you're describing? And I often think about on the Day of Judgment, which is part of this book, we're going to know just by whether we have fruit or not at the end of our life if we sought to abide in him.
2: Yeah.
1: And we said we really came to the place where we don't come to Christ on our terms. We come to what it means to be a follower and a believer in Jesus on his terms. He sets the terms.
2: Yes, that's a radical thought, isn't it?
1: Yeah.
2: God setting the terms.
1: He sets the terms, and then we decide in our freedom whether we want to do it or not.
2: Yeah.
1: And the thing about abiding and fruit bearing is you can't fake it. You can't con the Lord.
2: Yeah.
1: It will be shown on the judgment day what we actually loved, what we actually did. How much did we want to abide, even in our stumbling and falling?
2: Right.
1: How much was our heart really united? Because if we do those things, we'll bear fruit.
2: Yeah.
1: And the saints are out front running out in front of us, and we're looking at them, and it's happening.
2: Yeah.
1: And part of the reason they're so fruitful is they bought the whole farm.
2: They believe the word of God.
1: Yes, exactly. And I love what's in the book. You've got some wonderful stuff from the saints in there about their conviction and the clarity of the four last things in their lives.
2: Yeah, that's really true. I'm glad you mentioned something about our frailty and imperfection, because when you read some of the things here, it could scare you a little bit. I mean, you could say, wow, I wonder how I'm doing. I wonder if I can actually do this or not, be faithful to Jesus like he's asking me to be faithful to him and bearing fruit. Like, what fruit am I bearing? Well, all I want to say is that the Lord knows our weakness, and all we have to do is stick with him, and it's his transforming power, it's his transforming love that little by little helps us to bear the fruit of the Spirit in our own life, helps us to overcome problems and sin, helps us to love other people, little by little, step by step. And so sometimes we can be afraid. And there's something to be afraid of. That's good to be afraid of. It's good to be afraid of offending the Lord. It's good to be afraid of missing out on eternal life. That's really good. But we should really allow the Lord to help us grow and just seeing how incredibly generous, how incredibly sacrificial he is, how incredibly loving he is, how incredibly gentle he is, and how much he wants us to make it.
1: Yeah.
2: All we have to do is be willing to bring our little loaves and fishes to the Lord, which aren't enough to make us holy, which aren't enough to get us into heaven. But he'll take those little loaves and fishes, and he'll, little by little, almost imperceptibly, multiply them until we're in a different place than we used to be. We're a lot closer to him.
1: Yeah, that's really good, because that is the journey. That's the reality. And you know, back to the Gospel of John, that he's inviting us to enter the love between the Father and the Son. And he knows our frame, like you're saying. He definitely knows our weakness. And all he's asking is that we just keep coming.
2: Yeah.
1: Stumble and fall, just keep coming and just keep giving him your heart.
2: Yeah.
1: And 70 times, 7 times a day, kind of whatever it takes.
2: Yeah.
1: But just that genuine offering of your heart to Jesus, he'll do the rest. Because he knows how little we can do. Without him, we can't do anything.
2: Yeah, yeah. That's what he says. So, without me, you can do nothing.
1: Yeah.
2: But with him, we can do everything he asks us to do.
1: Well, Ralph, we've got, hopefully you can be with us tomorrow, one more day.
2: Yes, one more day.
1: Yes, and friends, if the content we're just touching on, something that you really feel like got some conviction in your heart, yes, I really do want to know more about this. You can get it at renewalministries.net. You can get it through Amazon. And I think this is the kind of book, it's so accessible. I mean, it's rock solid in terms of the teaching, scripture, magisterium, history of the church, saints, but it's also so accessible and inspiring. It's the kind of thing you can talk about as a couple, the kind of thing you can read little parts about with your family at different times of the year, Advent and other times. Just really a great resource. And then get this in the conversation with other friends, too, and just make it part of your life and your life's journey. So again, for Dr. Martin and Peter Herbeck, I just want to say thank you for joining us and invite your friends to join us tomorrow for one more day. 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
7: In the Gospel for this Sunday, Jesus tells us three different times to not be afraid. And He ends by saying, "Everyone who acknowledges Me before others, I will acknowledge before My Heavenly Father. But whoever denies Me before others, I will deny before My Heavenly Father." We need this Gospel because many of us today are afraid. We're afraid of what other people could do to us, the way that we appear in their eyes. Many of us are afraid of the powerful people on the earth and the things that they can do in terms of government or laws or policies that will affect our lives or transform our cultures in negative ways. How positively refreshing it is to hear Jesus say, "Fear no one." And again, "Do not be afraid of those who can kill the body but cannot kill the soul." And finally, "Do not be afraid," three different times. Without a doubt, Jesus does not want us to be afraid of other people. Well, then logically, what He wants us to do is be courageous in front of other people. In other words, to lead the world by following Him. The more our hearts are given over to God in hope, the more that we are able to make a positive influence in the world around us. Following Christ like sheep follow a shepherd makes us lions with respect to the world. Our hearts are steadfast, brilliant, and burning within us because of the love that we have for Jesus. And that love makes us radiant examples to others. The Gospel today challenges us. Where in our lives have we allowed the opinions of others to enslave us? Where, in fact, are we cowards with respect to God? What kind of fear is keeping us from showing and sharing our faith? Today's a chance for us to surrender to love, to have faith over fear.
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0: The Luminous Mysteries of the Holy Rosary with Mother Angelica and the nuns of Our Lady of the Angels Monastery.
1: In the name of the Father, and of the Son, and of the Holy Spirit.
2: Amen.
1: I believe in God, the Father Almighty, creator of heaven and earth, and in Jesus Christ, his only Son, our Lord, who was conceived by the Holy Spirit, born of the Virgin Mary, suffered under Pontius Pilate, was crucified, died, and was buried. He descended into hell. The third day he rose again from the dead. He ascended into heaven and sits at the right hand of God, the Father Almighty, from whence he shall come to judge the living and the dead.
2: Amen.

0: Father, who art in heaven, hallowed be thy name. Thy kingdom come, thy will be done on earth as it is in heaven.
1: Yeah.

0: grace, the Lord is with thee. Blessed art thou among women, and blessed is the fruit of thy womb, Jesus. Hail Mary, full of grace, the Lord is with thee. Blessed art thou among women, and blessed is the fruit of thy womb, Jesus.
1: Holy Mary, Mother of God, pray for us sinners now and at the hour of our death. Amen.
0: Hail Mary, full of grace, the Lord is with thee. Blessed art thou amongst women, and blessed is the fruit of thy womb, Jesus. Be to the Father, and to the Son, and to the Holy Spirit.
1: As it was in the beginning, is now, and ever shall be, world without end. Amen.
0: The first luminous mystery, the baptism of Christ in the Jordan.
2: When Jesus stood in the Jordan to be baptized by John, the Spirit hovered over him. He was anointed by the Spirit as Redeemer and Savior.
0: Our Father, who art in heaven, hallowed be thy name, thy kingdom come, thy will be done on earth as it is in heaven.
1: Give us this day our daily bread, and forgive us our trespasses, as we forgive those who trespass against us. And lead us not into temptation, but deliver us from evil.
0: Amen. Hail Mary, full of grace, the Lord is with thee. Blessed art thou amongst the women, and blessed is the fruit of thy womb, Jesus.
1: Holy Mary, Mother of God, pray for us sinners now and at the hour of our death. Amen.
0: Hail Mary, full of grace, the Lord is with thee. Blessed art thou amongst women, and blessed is the fruit of thy womb, Jesus.

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Blessed art thou amongst women, and blessed is the fruit of thy womb, Jesus.

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1: Holy Mary, Mother of God, pray for us sinners now and at the hour of our death. Amen.
0: Hail Mary, full of grace, the Lord is with thee. Blessed art thou amongst women, and blessed is the fruit of thy womb.

0: 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Blessed art thou amongst women, and blessed is the fruit of thy womb, Jesus.
1: Holy Mary, Mother of God, pray for us sinners now and at the hour of our death. Amen.
0: Hail Mary, full of grace, the Lord is with thee. Blessed art thou among women, and blessed is the fruit of thy womb, Jesus.
1: Holy Mary, Mother of God, pray for us sinners now and at the hour of our death. Amen.
0: Glory be to the Father, and to the Son, and to the Holy Spirit.
1: As it was in the beginning, is now, and ever shall be, world without end. Amen.
0: O my Jesus,
1: forgive us our sins, save us from the fires of hell, lead all souls to heaven, especially those who most need thy mercy.
0: The second luminous mystery, the wedding feast at Cana.
2: At the wedding feast of Cana, Jesus began his public life by changing water into wine, and he ended it by changing bread and wine into his body and blood.
0: Our Father, who art in heaven, hallowed be thy name. Thy kingdom come, thy will be done on earth as it is in heaven.
1: Give us

0: Mary, full of grace, the Lord is with thee. Blessed art thou among women, and blessed is the fruit of thy womb, Jesus. Full of grace, the Lord is with thee. Blessed art thou amongst women, and blessed is the fruit of thy womb, Jesus.
1: Holy Mary, Mother of God, pray for us sinners now and at the hour of our death. Amen.
0: Hail Mary, full of grace, the Lord is with thee. Blessed art thou among women, and blessed is the fruit of thy womb, Jesus.
1: Holy Mary, Mother of God, pray for us sinners now and at the hour of our death. Amen.
0: Hail Mary, full of grace, the Lord is with thee. Blessed art thou amongst women, and blessed is the fruit of thy womb, Jesus.
1: Holy Mary, Mother of God, pray for us sinners now and at the hour of our death. Amen.
0: Hail Mary, full of grace, the Lord is with thee. Blessed art thou among women, and blessed is the fruit of thy womb, Jesus.
1: Holy Mary, Mother of God, pray for us sinners now and at the hour of our death. Amen.
0: Hail Mary, full of grace, the Lord is with thee. Blessed art thou amongst women, and blessed is the fruit of thy womb, Jesus.
1: Holy

0: the fruit of thy womb, Jesus. Hail Mary, full of grace, the Lord is with thee. Blessed art thou amongst women, and blessed is the fruit of thy womb, Jesus.
1: Holy Mary, Mother of God, pray for us sinners, now and at the hour of our death. Amen.
0: Hail Mary, full of grace, the Lord is with thee. Blessed art thou among women, and blessed is the fruit of thy womb, Jesus. Hail Mary, full of grace, the Lord is with thee. Blessed art thou among women, and blessed is the fruit of thy womb, Jesus.
1: Holy Mary, Mother of God, pray for us sinners, now and at the hour of our death. Amen.
0: Glory be to the Father, and to the Son, and to the Holy Spirit. Jesus.
1: Forgive us our sins, save us from the fires of hell, and lead all souls to heaven, especially those in most need of your mercy.
0: The third luminous mystery, the announcement of the kingdom.
2: Infinite holiness made himself available and approachable to sinful creatures. The touch of his hand sent healing power through their bodies, exalted their souls, and made them seek only the kingdom.
0: Our Father, who art in heaven, hallowed be thy name, thy kingdom come, thy will be done on earth as it is in heaven.
1: Give us this day our daily bread, and forgive us our trespasses, as we forgive those who trespass against us. And lead us not into temptation, but deliver us from evil.
0: Hail Mary, full of grace, the Lord is with thee. Blessed art thou among women, and blessed is the fruit of thy womb, Jesus.
1: Holy Mary, Mother of God, pray for us sinners now and at the hour of our death. Amen.
0: Hail Mary, full of grace, the Lord is with thee. Blessed art thou among women, and blessed is the fruit of thy womb, Jesus.
1: Holy Mary, Mother of God, pray for us sinners now and at the hour of our death. Amen.
0: Hail Mary, full of grace, the Lord is with thee. Blessed art thou among women, and blessed is the fruit of thy womb, Jesus.
1: Holy Mary,
0: Hail Mary, full of grace, the Lord is with thee. Blessed art thou among women, and blessed is the fruit of thy womb, Jesus.
1: Holy Mary, Mother of God, pray for us sinners, now and at the hour of our death. Amen.
0: Hail Mary, full of grace, the Lord is with thee. Blessed art thou amongst women, and blessed is the fruit of thy womb, Jesus.

0: The Lord is with you. Blessed art thou amongst women, and blessed is the fruit of thy womb, Jesus.
1: Holy Mary, Mother of God, pray for us sinners now and at the hour of our death. Amen.
0: Hail Mary, full of grace, the Lord is with thee. Blessed art thou among women, and blessed is the fruit of thy womb, Jesus.

0: women, and blessed is the fruit of thy womb, Jesus. Be to the Father, and to the Son, and to the Holy Spirit.
1: As it was in the beginning, is now, and ever shall be, world without end. Amen.
0: O my Jesus,
1: forgive us our sins, save us from the fires of hell, lead all souls to heaven, especially those who most need thy mercy.
0: The fourth luminous mystery, the Transfiguration.
2: The Holy Spirit gives us power to be transformed into Jesus, so that one day the Father will look at each soul and say, "This is my Son, this is my image."
0: Our Father who art in heaven, hallowed be thy name. Thy kingdom come, thy will be done on earth as it is in heaven.
1: Give us
0: is with thee. Blessed art thou among women, and blessed is the fruit of thy womb, Jesus.

0: Blessed art thou amongst women, and blessed is the fruit of thy womb, Jesus. Full of grace, the Lord is with thee. Blessed art thou among women, and blessed is the fruit of thy womb, Jesus.
1: Holy Mary, Mother of God, pray for us sinners now and at the hour of our death. Amen.
0: Hail Mary, full of grace, the Lord is with thee. Blessed art thou among women, and blessed is the fruit of thy womb, Jesus.

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Blessed art thou among women, and blessed is the fruit of thy womb.

0: Blessed is the fruit of thy womb, Jesus.
1: Holy Mary, Mother of God, pray for us sinners now and at the hour of our death. Amen.
0: Hail Mary, full of grace, the Lord is with thee. Blessed art thou amongst women, and blessed is the fruit of thy womb, Jesus.
1: Holy Mary, Mother of God, pray for us sinners now and at the hour of our death. Amen.
0: Glory be to the Father, and to the Son, and to the Holy Spirit.
1: As it was in the beginning, is now, and ever shall be, world without end. Amen.
0: O my Jesus,
1: forgive us our sins, save us from the fires of hell, and lead all souls to heaven, especially those in most need of thy mercy.
0: The fifth luminous mystery, the institution of the Eucharist.
2: We see your face at the Last Supper, Lord Jesus, as you looked up to heaven to the Father who sent you and gave him thanks and praise. Your word changes what was created into the uncreated, the finite into the infinite.
0: Our Father who art in heaven, hallowed be thy name. Thy kingdom come, thy will be done on earth as it is in heaven.
1: Give us this day our daily bread, and forgive

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1: Holy Mary, Mother of God, pray for us sinners now and at the hour of our death. Amen.
0: Hail Mary, full of grace, the Lord is with thee. Blessed art thou among women, and blessed is the fruit of thy womb, Jesus.
1: Holy Mary, Mother of God, pray for us sinners now and at the hour of our death. Amen.
0: Hail Mary, full of grace, the Lord is with thee. Blessed art thou among women, and blessed is the fruit of thy womb, Jesus.

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1: Holy Mary, Mother of God, pray for us sinners now and at the hour of our death. Amen.
0: Hail Mary, full of grace, the Lord is with thee. 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
1: As it was in the beginning, is now, and ever shall be, world without end. 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
1: And may the souls of the departed,
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0: It is Thursday, the 18th of June. Let's begin together by praying a prayer of St. Thomas Aquinas in the name of the Father, and the Son, and the Holy Spirit. Give us, O Lord, a steadfast heart which no unworthy affection may drag downwards. Give us an unconquered heart which no tribulation can wear out. Give us an upright heart which no unworthy purpose may tempt aside. Bestow upon us also, O Lord our God, understanding to know you, diligence to seek you, wisdom to find you, and a faithfulness that may finally embrace you. We ask this through Christ our Lord. Our Father who art in heaven, hallowed be thy name. Thy kingdom come, thy will be done, on earth as it is in heaven. Give us this day our daily bread, and forgive us our trespasses, as we forgive those who trespass against us. And lead us not into temptation, but deliver us from evil. Amen. It's a better way to start a Thursday morning, the Sunrise Morning Show here on the EWTN Global Catholic Radio Network. I'm Matt Swaim. Anna Mitchell has news. Paul Lockman at the controls. And up this hour, Father Robert Nixon will be with us, our Benedictine monk friend from Australia, going through Thomas Akempis's Solitude and Silence. Stephanie Mann has some more thoughts from John Keble, who is an English poet and priest from the Oxford movement, who is not Catholic, but all of his friends ended up becoming Catholic. We'll discuss that with Stephanie. Peter Gersh will be with us as well. Also, pastoral counselor Kevin Prendergast with some thoughts for newlyweds on whether or not you're going to be able to change that spouse you just married. So lots of stuff to get to here on a Thursday morning. Right now, it is 2 minutes past. Here's Anna Mitchell with news.
1: Good morning. An initial agreement to end the war between the United States and Iran calls for Tehran to dilute its stockpile of highly enriched uranium and would waive sanctions on the country immediately allowing Iran to sell its oil freely. That according to U.S. officials who read the language of the memorandum on ending the war to journalists yesterday. Iran also released a similar version of the accord. The agreement would open the Strait of Hormuz toll-free for 2 months and affirm a commitment to Lebanon's territorial integrity in the face of Israel's invasion against Hezbollah. Both the U.S. and Iranian presidents have signed the deal. Pope Leo, speaking during his general audience yesterday, welcomed the deal between the U.S. and Iran. From Vatican Radio, Devin Watkins reports.
2: The Pope called the agreement an encouraging result of patient work of dialogue and negotiation. He thanked the third-party countries that have worked to facilitate peace negotiations.
3: Auspico che questo accordo.
2: I hope, he said, that this agreement may help strengthen mutual trust, security, and stability in the Middle East, promoting paths of dialogue and cooperation among peoples. The United States and Israel launched airstrikes on Iran on February 28th, targeting the country's nuclear and ballistic missile programs and killing its supreme leader, Ayatollah Ali Khamenei. Iran responded with counterstrikes against Israel and U.S. bases and allies in the Gulf region. It also disrupted shipping through the Strait of Hormuz, which led to a spike in crude oil and petrol prices across the globe. At the audience, Pope Leo also lamented the growing number of deaths in Ukraine. Russia has recently intensified its attacks on the country, especially on Ukrainian cities and civilian sites.
3: Tante vittime innocenti, soccorritori uccisi.
2: There are many innocent victims, rescuers killed, churches and places of cultural heritage devastated by flames, he said. The Pope added he is close to all those who mourn their loved ones, to the wounded, and to those who, amid violence, continue courageously to serve life. Pope Leo XIV invited everyone to pray for an end to the war in Ukraine.
3: Invito tutti a pregare.
2: I invite everyone to pray that this war may end, he said. Let us ask the Lord to open paths of dialogue, to extinguish hatred, and to make a just and lasting peace possible. I'm Devin Watkins.
1: Meanwhile, Ukraine has launched a major drone attack on a Moscow oil refinery, hitting it for a second time in a week. The attack disrupted flights at Moscow airports and targeted several locations, including a residential building. Ukrainian President Volodymyr Zelensky said this is part of efforts to force Russian President Vladimir Putin to negotiate. The attack comes after Zelensky secured pledges of support from world leaders at the G7 summit. The Russian Defense Ministry, for its part, claims to have shot down 555 Ukrainian drones. Pope Leo reflected on his apostolic voyage to Spain during his general audience catechesis yesterday. The Holy Father said, quote, "The people of God gave me great comfort through their joyful expression of their faith and affection." He said, quote, "This encounter of ancient and modern Catholic tradition and contemporary culture enabled me to perceive firsthand the very character of Europe, its inestimable wealth, as a living reality, not a thing of the past. It is a heritage to be safeguarded with care," he said, "so that it may be invested in today's global world with its momentous challenges: peace, integral ecology, equitable and sustainable development, and respect for human dignity," end quote. UN food agencies are warning acute hunger will worsen in 13 hotspots as the risks of famine rise around the world. Ben Thomas reports.
4: The United Nations food agencies are warning acute hunger is expected to get worse across 13 global hotspots. A new report says 266 million people are already facing high levels of acute food insecurity.
5: The highest level of concern, there is Sudan, South Sudan, Yemen, Palestine, Nigeria, and Somalia.
4: Jean-Martin Bauer with the World Food Program says conditions in the Gaza Strip have improved since last year's ceasefire, but the situation there remains fragile.
5: Every hotspot of highest concern is a place affected by conflict and violence. And conflict destroys livelihoods, it forces people to leave, it disrupts markets, damages infrastructure, and restricts humanitarian access.
4: The report says hunger risks are compounded by economic shocks, deep cuts to humanitarian funding, and the expected impact of an El Nino, which could bring droughts and floods. I'm Ed Donahue.
1: And Harry Kane scored twice to equal the English record for World Cup goals, and Jude Bellingham added another 2 minutes into the second half. And England beat Croatia 4-2 yesterday. Meanwhile, Cristiano Ronaldo and his Portugal teammates were surprisingly held to a 1-1 draw by Congo in their opening match at the World Cup. Congo became the second African nation to make a strong start in the tournament against European competition, following Cape Verde's 0-0 draw with Spain on Monday. They're making things interesting in the World Cup.
0: Yeah, just a little bit.
1: Good
0: Some
1: stuff.
0: Of these younger and smaller countries, you know, giving the legacy teams all they can handle.
1: Here we see expansion working for once.
0: There you go.
1: Yeah.
0: You can't do parity here because you're either born in a place or you're not.
1: Mm-hmm.
0: So there you have it.
1: It's true. Well, today is Thursday, June 18th. We're happy to have you along with us here on the Sunrise Morning Show on the EWTN Global Catholic Radio Network. Back with us now on the Sunrise Morning Show is Father Robert Nixon. He's a Benedictine at New Norcia in Australia, translator of the Tan Resurrection series. We've been going through Solitude and Silence, The Cloister of the Heart by Thomas A. Kempis. Father, welcome back.
6: Thank you, Eddie. It's great to be with you today.
1: It is great to have you. And, you know, a lot of what we've read from Thomas in this book is, you know, more or less directed at those in monastic life, given that he was a Benedictine himself. But, you know, obviously plenty of it, plenty of things for us to glean from what he has to say to monks. But today, he's looking at being good at this practice of silence in all states of life. What does he have to say?
6: Absolutely. And he begins by saying that being able to maintain strict silence is a wonderful thing. However, it is an even better thing if one can either keep silence or talk, as is the most befitting the particular circumstance. And he goes on to talk about how a hermit is able to keep silence very strictly. But a person in a community will need to keep silence and speak at certain times. And for people living in the world, it is much harder to keep silent but to be able to speak when it is proper to do so, and to keep silence when it is necessary to do so. And I think this is such a wonderful thing, that if we think people, you know, we need to talk according to our role in life, and certain positions and roles demand a lot of talking. Before I became a monk, I used to be a teacher, so of course I was speaking. You know, it was my job. And of course, as a radio hostess, you will realize that talking is a very much part. But to be able to recognize the purpose why we're doing it, you know, that it's ultimately directed either towards helping people, instructing people, encouraging people, whatever the case might be. And when we frame our speech in terms of that intentionality, then this kind of control, which he's talking about, arises. And this is suiting one's speech, one's quantity of speech, and the nature of one's speech to one's role in life. And a very important point he makes, that whatever your role in life is, whatever your situation in life, it is almost always possible to devote at least some time to maintaining this silence, this reflection, this interior recollection.
1: Yeah, which is so important in anyone's life. But for those of us who do talk, and you're right, it is funny to talk about silence as a radio host. But I really appreciate the advice he has in here for the times when we are speaking, because this is something that Matt and I really do intentionally, is choose what we are talking about, because there is a lot of stuff that you can talk about, you're capable of talking about, but that doesn't necessarily mean that you should be talking about it.
6: Absolutely. You know, and this selectivity, this judgment, and he makes this point here that negligence and tolerance of profane speech quickly springs up, and thus one keeps constant vigilance. And it very often happens that if a person deals with worldly people and worldly business, they find themselves saying, as if unintentionally, things which we would have formerly blushed even to hear. And I guess the point is, it can be a slippery slope when we're dealing with things which are improper or unedifying to speak about, you know, things which are profane or coarse or sacrilegious or disrespectful. And we can judiciously steer the conversation away from those areas. And to be selective about what we speak about, you know, and I think this is a wonderful gift, and it's a wonderful wisdom to do that.
1: Well, you have an interesting footnote in this chapter on Pope St. Gregory the Great. Can you enlighten us?
6: Yes, absolutely. And I think the comment which he made there is a kind of reference to something which Gregory said very famously in one of his homilies, and this was after he had become Pope, of course. Before he was Pope, he was actually a Benedictine monk, and he was chosen as Pope by popular acclamation and accepted it only reluctantly. But he said, "In my position, I must often communicate with worldly people. At times, I let my tongue run too freely, for if I'm always severe in my judgments, the world will avoid me. As a result, I often listen patiently to chatter, and because I am too weak, I find myself drawn little by little into idle conversation, and begin to talk about matters about which I would once have avoided altogether." Hmm. And, you know, of course, he was a saint, and I'm sure he's probably...
1: And a doctor
6: has
1: of the church, no less.
6: ...sense yeah. of his sins of speech. But nevertheless, I think the point is there, that in dealing with business, in dealing with different kinds of people, we can little by little find ourselves slipping into unsuitable modes of conversation, unsuitable topics of conversation. So we need to set our guard against that very carefully.
1: Any advice on the best way to do that? Perhaps you're just in sort of mixed company. How do you raise the standards for everyone around you?
6: Absolutely. So it can be a matter of, in certain cases, if a comment or a topic raised is clearly going to go in a bad direction, and, you know, that's often very obvious, to pass on that topic and to move on to something else. You know, if someone starts talking about something which we know is likely to have bad implications, and sometimes even if we just know it's going to cause an argument or something like that, or to lead to criticism or gossip, then to move on to something else. And, you know, we have lots of topics you can talk about, sport, music, arts, literature, the weather, forth. And I think even if we sense the topic, it might not in itself be sinful, but if it's starting to talk about another person in such a way that we're not comfortable with it, then you know, to move the conversation into another direction.
1: We've been talking to Father Robert Nixon. The book is called Solitude and Silence, The Cloister of the Heart by Thomas A. Kempis. It's part of the TAN Resurrection series, which you can find linked at sunrisemorningshow.com. Father Robert, appreciate your thoughts once again. Thank you.
6: Thanks very much, Eddie. God bless you, and God bless all your listeners this day.
1: And you as well, Father. Thank you. All right, it's 16 past now on the Sunrise Morning Show. We're back with headlines right after this.
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0: 18 past. Here's Anna with headlines.
1: An initial agreement to end the war between the United States and Iran has been signed by both President Trump and the leader of Iran. Pope Leo, during his general audience yesterday, welcomed the deal between the U.S. and Iran and asked for more prayers for an end to the war in Ukraine. Pope Leo, during his catechesis, reflected on his apostolic voyage to Spain.
0: Pretty cool. So, where's he headed next?
1: His next trip. That's a good question.
0: Because Spain was a pretty big deal. I mean, it was pretty. So, Pope Leo's next trip would be to...
1: Let's see.
0: Is it the one to South America? No.
1: No.
0: Because he's supposed to be going to Argentina, and then he's going to go to Peru, I believe. So, no, I take that back. San Marino is in August, and then in September, November, he'll be in France, and then...
1: I was going to say, the most recent thing that I remember seeing is the sort of basic itinerary of his trip to France.
0: Yeah, so France. So Spain and France. Hitting some of the old school Catholic countries.
1: Mm-hmm. Try to,
0: and then, of course, in 2027, World Youth Day, his first World Youth Day in 2027 in South Korea. Mm-hmm. That's going to be a big one.
1: Yeah.
0: Be very cool to see how that plays out. You know, we're a little old for World Youth Day, but maybe they'll let us sneak in. Maybe I'll wear a wig.
1: Oh, neat.
0: I don't know. So that's the only way I know of to look younger.
1: Is that how that's going to make you look younger?
0: Apparently.
1: Interesting.
0: Maybe I'll get like a cool, like a bro stash. Maybe I'll mew a little bit and work on my cheekbones so I can look like a young dude.
1: Are you kidding me right now?
0: You're right. Just some foundation makeup, probably.
1: Yeah.
0: But either way, it would be cool. I've never been to a world. You've never been to a World Youth Day.
1: No, that's true.
0: So maybe they can smuggle us. Maybe EWT can smuggle us into the coverage. We can just be like, we're younger than some of the people that work here. So maybe we can go.
1: Yeah. You know what I am going to be particularly interested in? He's going to the Rimini meeting this year. Which
0: yes.
1: is not like an apostolic voyage outside
0: no.
1: the country. But that's going to be an interesting visit.
0: Indeed.
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12: A prayer for vocations by our Holy Father, Pope John Paul II. Lord Jesus, as you once called the first disciples to make them fishers of men, let your sweet invitation continue to resound. 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Grant perseverance to our seminarians and to all those who are carrying out the ideal of a life totally consecrated to your service. Lord, send workers to your harvest, and do not allow humanity to be lost for the lack of pastors, missionaries, and people dedicated to the cause of the gospel. Mary, Mother of the Church, help us to say yes to the Lord, who calls us to cooperate in the divine plan of salvation. For Sacred Heart Radio, this is Father Greg Connerman.
0: I'm Matt Swaim, joined now by Stephanie Mann. She is the author of a book called Supremacy and Survival, How Catholics Endured the English Reformation, and she's got a blog of the same name. Stephanie, good morning.
13: Good morning, Matt.
0: So we cover a lot of Catholic converts
13: yes.
0: from the English tradition, a lot of just straight-up great Catholic minds and thinkers, some of whom are cradle Catholics. The guy we're talking about today, John Keeble, kind of an interesting place in that conversation. Tell us about
13: yes. it. Yes. Well, because he was a friend and mentor of St. John Henry Newman, when Newman was an Anglican and an Anglican minister at the University of Oxford. And he inspired Newman to join the Oxford movement, trying to recall, as they saw it, the Anglican Church to a more traditional role, especially the bishops in society, to be leading the church in the way that the early church fathers did. And so Keble influenced Newman quite a bit. One of the ways he did so, and one of the things that Newman saw about him first, was the book of poetry that he published on the Christian year, emphasizing the liturgical year in the Church of England, and according to the Book of Common Prayer. And Newman was inspired to write the same kind of verse in some ways that John Keble did.
0: Well, John Keble, of course, you know, the Church of England is a very different animal today than it was in the time
13: yes.
0: of John Henry
13: yes,
0: Newman, so that
13: true.
0: You could find a ton of theological overlap in ways that you
13: yes.
0: you know can't find it in the same you know sense today. So
13: right.
0: when we hear Keble, you're going to hear some stuff that we can, as Catholics, can rousingly affirm. So what did you want to share with us from him today?
13: Well, this poem that he wrote on for the Feast of Trinity Sunday, the fact that we share that feast is important. It shows his ability to take a mystery and look at it through this point of view of another mystery, because he looks at the doctrine of the Holy Trinity, which is, of course, the most mysterious of all mysteries, how God can be one and yet three and yet one, and looks at it first from the point of view of the mystery of nature and how that draws us into the mystery of the Holy Trinity. He basically is looking at a pilgrim or a group of pilgrims on the way through a landscape. And he says that they all of a sudden find something, and there's a place that they're led to by the very path that they're on. And then they've reached this shrine, and he writes, "Such trembling joy the soul o'er-awes, as nearer to thy shrine she draws. And now before the choir we pause. The doors closed, but soft and deep around the artful arches sweep such airs as soothe the hermit's sleep. Three solemn parts together twine in harmony's mysterious line. Three solemn aisles approach the shrine, yet all are one, together all, in thoughts that awe but not appall, teach the adoring heart to fall." So there's someone coming into the mystery of the Holy Trinity, and what they feel is love.
0: Yeah, well, and that is how we describe the Trinity so often as Catholics, yes, as a communion of love. You know, it is interesting, too, to think about, you know, how this relationship between these two gentlemen is sort of shifted, you know, morphed over time. They still both, even though one became Catholic and one remained in the Church of England, still both robustly affirmed this mystery at the heart of Christianity.
13: Yes. And then he looks at the problems people have in coming to this shrine, because he says that there's so many that just hurry by, and nor ever stays to catch a note of thy dear praise. Why tarries not her chariot wheel, that or with no vain appeal one gust of heavenly song might steal? Alas for her, the opening flowers unheeded breathe to summer showers, unheard the music of thy bowers. And then he looks at, you know, what keeps you from loving the Trinity and entering into this community of love of the Trinity? The heart that scorned of Father's care, how can it rise in filial prayer? Or how shall envious brethren own a brother on the eternal throne? The sullen brow of gloom to beguile that frowns on sweet affection's smile, how can they come into the power of the Spirit's gracious wile? So then he ends with a poem, you know, saying that we need God's grace so that we can come into this mystery. In fact, I don't think there's anything we see in here that we would disagree with as Catholics in the way that Keble frames this poem and frames this mystery and frames the obstacles to us accepting the mystery in the way he looks at those sins and faults in humanity.
0: Well, I'm glad you read the line that I was going to zero in on here at the end, which is, you know, this reflection on how is Jesus fully God and fully man? How is he,
13: yes,
0: one of us, but also completely beyond us, as it's framed in the poem? How shall envious brethren own a brother on the eternal throne? You know, how is, yes, it that we're able to think that the second person of the Trinity took on our own flesh? You know, how do we see him as one of us and yet completely beyond us, you know, at the same time? I mean, that's kind of the mystery that is at the heart of everything.
13: Yes. And well, the whole mystery he alludes to earlier, the fact that in the poem that we've been through all these, the season of Lent and of Easter and the Ascension and Pentecost, and now this is Trinity Sunday, the whole mystery of the Ascension that Jesus, of course, had to try to explain to his apostles, as we covered earlier in the year, you know, that yet it's good that I leave you, because then I'll be with the Father and I can intercede for you and counsel for you even more. And then I'm sending the Holy Spirit. We're sending the Holy Spirit to lead you even more. So guiding them into the mystery of the Trinity, even as he leaves them.
0: Yes. And with us in every tabernacle and on every altar in a way, yes, that is completely present to us and different than how he was when he was walking the earth with his apostles. It's the same Lord, profound mystery. And of course you can go read Stephanie's blog to find more of this particular poem we've been discussing today on the Trinity. It's linked at sunrisemorningshow.com. Thanks, Stephanie. Have a great day.
13: You too. God bless you. Thank you.
0: Again, while you're there, hit us with a note. Let us know where you're listening from. And if you're traveling and want to be able to make sure to catch the show, if you still get up early on vacation, then download the app at sunrisemorningshow.com. Half past the hour, here's Anna with news.
1: good morning. An initial agreement to end the war between the United States and Iran calls for Tehran to dilute its stockpile of highly enriched uranium and would waive sanctions on the country, which would immediately allow Iran to sell its oil freely. That according to U.S. officials who read the language of the memorandum on ending the war to journalists yesterday. Iran also released a similar version of the accord. The agreement would also open the Strait of Hormuz toll-free for 2 months and affirm a commitment to Lebanon's territorial integrity in the face of Israel's invasion against Hezbollah. Both the U.S. and Iranian presidents have signed the deal. During his general audience yesterday, Pope Leo welcomed the agreement between the U.S. and Iran, but he also expressed concern over what he called distressing news out of Ukraine. Ukraine has launched a major drone attack on a Moscow oil refinery, hitting it for a second time in a week. The attack disrupted flights at Moscow airports and targeted several locations, including a residential building. Ukrainian President Zelensky said this is part of an effort to force Russian President Vladimir Putin to negotiate. During the general audience, Pope Leo said, quote, so many innocent victims, aid workers killed, churches and cultural heritage sites devastated by fire. He asked everyone to pray for an end to the war and said, let us ask the Lord to open pathways to dialogue, to extinguish hatred, and to make a just and lasting peace possible, end quote. In his general audience catechesis, the Holy Father reflected on his apostolic voyage to Spain. From Vatican Radio, Deborah Castellano-Luboff reports.
14: Pope Leo XIV recalled the visit to Spain, which saw him visit the faithful in Madrid, Barcelona, at the Abbey of Montserrat, and in the Canary Islands.
3: Throughout the trip, I was comforted to see the joyful expression of faith and affection shown by the people of God, as well as the crowds that welcomed me with such warmth.
14: The Pope acknowledged that this fact shouldn't be taken for granted.
3: During the various events, I sensed not only the deep-rooted faith of the Spanish people, but also a desire for the unity and hope that can only be found in Christ and in His love for us.
14: With this sentiment, the Holy Father expressed gratitude for this faith-filled reception, noting that such a richness helps confront great challenges in the world.
3: The experience reminded me of the cultural wealth of Europe, its strong Catholic heritage, and the role it can currently play in promoting peace, respect for human dignity, and fraternal dialogue as we seek to build a true civilization of love.
14: Finally, the Holy Father offered an invitation to all faithful.
3: As you know, the motto of the journey was lift up your gaze. And I would like to extend this invitation to you as well. Lift your gaze to the Lord and let us learn from Him to see other people and the world around us as He does. Thank you to everyone who prayed for the success of the apostolic journey. Please continue to pray that it bears much fruit.
14: I'm Deborah Castellano-Luboff.
1: The Trump administration is buying back more offshore wind leases. Ben Thomas has the story.
15: It's not going to be wind.
16: President Trump's made his disdain for wind energy plain, and his administration's now spent nearly $2.6 billion in an effort to discourage its expansion in favor of fossil fuels. The latest came Wednesday when it bought back leases for four more offshore wind projects. Chicago-based Invenergy agreed to end them in exchange for reimbursements of fees totaling $765 million. It had already canceled the largest of the four off New Jersey's coast in November. The others are off the coasts of Maine and California. The company plans to invest the money in natural gas and geothermal ventures. I'm Ben Thomas.
1: Major League Baseball is facing challenges with Pride Month as some players resist participating in events. During the San Francisco Giants Pride Night, several players added Bible verses to their caps or chose not to wear the themed caps. MLB issued a warning to them, stating that writing on caps violates league policy, claiming the issue wasn't with the messages themselves. That's the news. It's 30.
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11: The weather's getting warmer, so why not try some of your favorite Mystic Monk coffee blends over ice, like their white chocolate macadamia nut or their Paradiso blend with notes of hazelnut and orange.
1: They also have a great selection of teas that are great over ice, like lemongrass.

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1: The Baltimore Catechism asks, how should Christians prepare for a holy and happy marriage? Christians should prepare for a holy and happy marriage by receiving the sacraments of penance and the Eucharist, by begging God to grant them a pure intention and to direct their choice, and by seeking the advice of their parents and the blessing of their pastors. Very often people think that they should prepare for marriage by living with the other person. But you know, statistics show us that those who live together before marriage are more likely to break up after marriage. And so the proper way to prepare for a holy and happy marriage is to be holy. You see, when you receive the sacraments of penance and the Holy Eucharist, God is helping to prepare you. By receiving the advice of your parents and the blessing of your pastors, you can receive the blessing of God, who may work through the pastor to help you discern who your mate ought to be. And so that way, in preparing for holy marriage, you are able to keep the faith until death. Reflecting on the Baltimore Catechism, I'm Dominican Father Ezra Sullivan.
2: Joining us now on the Sunrise Morning Show is Peter Gersh. He's got a new book called Talking of Michelangelo, Death, Judgment, Heaven and Hell in the Burgundy Region. Peter, welcome to the show.
3: Thanks so much. Good to be here.
2: It is good to have you. What is this book about?
3: Well, this book is about, it's a memoir about a trip to France that I took for my 40th birthday to spend a week in a monastery. And I thought it was going to be this great, fun experience. And instead, it was kind of a dark night of the soul where these monks were like really into it, you know, and they started talking all about like mortal sin and hell and judgment and death and all that. So it's a reflection on those things, but it's done in like a first person conversational style. You know, so many books that we read nowadays, Catholic books, religious books, they kind of advertise them like medicine, like this is going to be good for you. Like, people just find this book sort of fun to read and a good summer read.
2: Yeah, agreed. Tell us a little bit about this monastery that you visited.
3: These Benedictine monks, first let's start with the town. It's called Flavigny in France. It's in the Burgundy region near Dijon. There has been a monastery in this town since 820, right? So.
2: Wow.
3: Thousands of years, right? And over 1,000 years. And then during the French Revolution, it kind of got destroyed. And then these monks came back in sometime in the early 20th century. These monks came back and reopened it. They bought a beautiful mansion, reminded me of the Von Trapp mansion, and then added on to church, onto it, and all this stuff, and built this awesome monastery. And what they do is they do the Ignatian exercises. So even though they're Benedictine, they're doing the Ignatian exercises, and they offer these retreats to men, well, mostly in France, but I don't know, somehow I got a hold of the brochure and said, hey, this looks like a fun thing to do for my 40th birthday.
2: And it wasn't quite so fun. I mean, maybe it was fun in the end. I mean, what would you say was the state of your soul before and after you went on this retreat?
3: You know, I would say that we have a tremendous ability to for self-delusion, right?
2: Yeah.
3: And, you know, I'm not saying I was a complete hypocrite going into this thing, but I thought I was doing a great job in my faith, and then I met these guys, and I didn't. I often liken it to, like, when you try to do, like, a plumbing or some electrical in your house, and then you give up and call a professional, and you're like, oh, I don't know what I had. And I had no idea what I was doing. These guys are the real deal. That was what these monks were like. Here I had this master's in theology, and I was a youth minister. I wrote a book on the catechism. I thought I knew all this stuff. And then I met these guys, and I was like, oh, okay. Yeah, I still have a long, long way to go. And so I think it was, self-awareness, right? Know thyself is so important. And just realizing that, you know, there's just so much growth available at all times in our faith, you know, trying to get to know God better. And it's pretty special when you get around somebody who's made it further down the road than you have.
2: Well, Peter, it's a little too long to read the entire thing, but can you tell us about the T.S. Eliot poem entitled The Love Song of J. Alfred Prufrock and how it has a bearing on this book?
3: Yeah, so that's where the phrase talking of Michelangelo comes from. In the room, the women come and go, talking of Michelangelo. And having

0: if you're an English major or English teacher or just into literature, you're going to love this book because it's full of all these references to Eliot and, you know, Dante and Milton and all these things. But that reference, a particular reference to the Room the Women Come and Go, talking Michelangelo, is referring to the Last Judgment, which is the picture of the Last Judgment is also on the cover of the book, because that's what the monks made me realize was, you know, that we don't think about judgment. We don't think about death, judgment, heaven, and hell in our world. You know, we're always focused on so many other things, particularly now. This was 20 years ago before smartphones, right? But how many times are you scrolling on your smartphone and something comes up to remind you of death, judgment, heaven, or hell, right? Not very often. And that's what the poem acts like, kind of an archway, you know, through which you enter this book, because Prufrock himself is trying to be a prophetic voice. He says, "I'm Lazarus, come back from the dead to tell you all. I shall tell you all." And so that's why it's called Talking Michelangelo, and the poem is so central to the book.
1: Yeah, I was going to say, just before the first mention of this poem, you talk about the hermeneutic key that theologians do. Is it the hermeneutic key to understanding what you're trying to do with this book?
0: It is, absolutely. You know, I was afraid it was too early in the morning to use the phrase hermeneutic key.
1: But never, Peter. Come on, man. You're talking to the Sunrise Morning Show.
0: Right,
1: let's go.
0: The Sunrise Morning Show. Let's go. Yeah, so the hermeneutic key is so key. It's so important in this whole book, because that's the idea that once you find the right way to understand something, it opens everything up for you. And I think, it, you know, obviously I'm saying that the hermeneutic key to understanding the Prufrock poem is the prophet and the prophetic voice and death and judgment, heaven and hell. But then I'm also saying that death, judgment, heaven and hell, these are the four last things, right? I can get all theological on you now that I know you're ready for it. Mm-hmm. But the four last things, death, judgment, heaven and hell, these are the things that really open up the meaning of life for us. And it's the very things that we ignore. Right. So the hermeneutic key is often that thing that doesn't occur to you. But once you get it, it unlocks the poem. It unlocks the story. It unlocks the meaning of life. And that's what I think that death, judgment, heaven and hell can do for us.
1: Well, you tell us right off at the beginning of the book that your birthday is the feast of St. Peter Claver. I'm not sure if that's how
0: right.
1: You got the name Peter, but 9/9/66. So your 40th birthday was 9/9/2006, which means that 9/9/2026 is going to be your 60th birthday coming up here, Peter. Do you have any plans for the big 6-0?
0: Well, I do. My wife and I are going back to Italy. We love the Bay of Naples, where
1: nice.
0: You've got Ischia and Capri and Procida and all these beautiful little islands. But before we do that, I'm going to have a big party and celebrate my friends and my family. So, so it'll be good. It's funny that it's so weird how this book got published 20 years later. Eric Metaxas is listed on there. In fact, he's got, I think, the number one book on Amazon right now, his book on the Revolution. But he read the manuscript. He's a friend of mine, and he insisted I publish it. But it sat on my shelf for almost 20 years.
1: Oh, really?
0: So God has a way of bringing things to light.
1: He really does. Thank you so much, Peter Gersh. You can find Talking of Michelangelo linked at sunrisemorningshow.com. Coming up next on the Sunrise Morning Show, we are in the midst of wedding season, of course, and our Catholic counselor, Kevin Prendergast, has some great advice for newlyweds. What can I change? What do I need to accept? Do I even know the person I'm marrying? Lots of questions that will be answered by Kevin Prendergast coming up next. It's Quarter Till.
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1: An initial agreement to end the war between the United States and Iran has been signed by President Trump and the head of Iran. During his general audience yesterday, Pope Leo welcomed the agreement between the U.S. and Iran and also asked everyone to pray for an end to the war in Ukraine. And in his general audience catechesis, the Holy Father reflected on his recent apostolic voyage to Spain.
9: News at the top and bottom of each hour, every weekday morning here on the Sunrise Morning Show. Well, he's a licensed counselor with decades of experience in the classroom, working with pastoral counseling folks, everybody from seminarians to lay ministers, and he's also got lots of experience in private practice, and that's why we trust him on today's topic, specifically about married couples and that person that you just married a week or two ago, if you're newlywed. Will you be able to change them? Kevin, good morning.
10: Hey, good morning, Matt. Yeah, this is probably more for people who have been married a while than for newlyweds. Just let them enjoy their honeymoon.
9: So yes, indeed. Although there are probably some people who are walking into marriage thinking, well, you know, it's not like I want, this guy's not like I want him to be, but I can work on him. I can fix him. You know, I mean, so there are some people who walk into it a little bit this way, but there are also those of us who've been married a very long time and could use some good wisdom on this question.
10: Yeah, so here's the three things, Matt. So there's a nice way to look at the acceptance and change, and that's a key thing that I've learned from a couple of really big therapists that have been helpful to me. And then what do we do to get through the tough parts in our marriage, and when is it time to call for professional help? So try to hit those. So some things are just not acceptable, so we don't need to accept everything, but actually it's a smaller percentage of marriages that end in divorce that do so because of physical violence or addiction. That happens. Those are really bad. Repeated infidelity, verbal abuse, those kind of things, severe untreated mental illness. So those are things that are going to wreck any relationship. It's very difficult to deal with that. And my hat's off to people that try to hang in there with their spouse in spite of those and really believe in the sanctity of marriage. But the bigger problem, I think, is not so much those huge things, but it's more that couples drift apart. They accumulate resentments. And then, you know, it gets to a point where we don't even know each other anymore. We're kind of like roommates now. The kids are grown. And, you know, and then people start throwing around that divorce word. So I think rather than those big crises that are really not acceptable, there are some other things that are more universal. And the big one is we each have a personality, and we each have sharp edges to our personality. So personality, a lot of it is constitutional. We kind of inherit a lot through genetics, the family we grew up in, the environment, painful experiences in the past. And that doesn't change much. That's the research is, you know, who we are when we get to, you know, adolescence, adulthood, young adulthood. That's pretty much, some of that's just not going to change, but we can work on some parts of that. So I think that, you know, a lot of my clients would say, you know, I do still love my spouse, but some days I just don't like them very much. And I think most people that have been married for a while can totally relate to that. I'm not ready to throw in the towel, but there are some really irritating things and he or she doesn't seem to be willing to change them. So in terms of solutions, Matt, Bill Doherty, one of the big therapists I love, he says that one thing that does not work, he calls it the Popeye defense. I like that. I am who I am, right? And I'm not going to change. So stop nagging me about that. So a better way to address this would be to say, every spouse is a difficult spouse. I'm a difficult spouse too. And then to think about this, you kind of do an examination of conscience and then to talk with my spouse about it. What are the ways that I'm kind of wired, my personality, that make life difficult for my spouse? And if we're really honest, you know, we sit in front of the Blessed Sacrament, we ask, you know, Christ to help us with that question, we're going to come up with some things if we're honest. And then the second part of that would be, you know, my sweetheart, my beloved, I promise you that I will keep working at these things that bother you the most. I'm probably never going to be able to get rid of my character flaws completely, perfectly, but I promise that I'm going to keep chipping away at that. You know, and I'm going to try to make progress. I'm going to try to reduce or minimize the most irritating things that get in our way.
9: Yeah, and what I'm you don't want is for that. Those things to fossilize and to, you know, become so hardwired into you that you refuse to even accept a suggestion, right. You know, when it comes to those sorts of things.
10: Yep. Yeah, so Doherty says, you know, he's got a nice expression, too, that there are solvable and unsolvable problems in a marriage. So some things we're going to be at odds about until we both pass away. But we can, the way he puts it is, well, we can at least chip away at the edges and make progress. And I like that. It's like if we're trying every day to do a little bit more. And the first thing, like we always talk about in these conversations, Matt, I got to look at myself in the mirror and I got to say, it's not my spouse. It's not altogether my spouse. She has her problems. I've got my problems. What do I have control over? I can do something about my own part of this. Now, the last thing I want to really mention is that some, you know, even if it's not the huge things like infidelity, certainly if there's infidelity or violence, verbal abuse, mental illness, addiction, we need to get professional help. That's the only way to get through that. But in some of these other areas, like these personality differences, what I get so sad about is that couples wait so long to get help. So, you know, things build up and it's like sweeping things under the carpet, sweep it under the carpet until it's just this huge mess and then it blows up. And at that point, you know, it's, you know, we can still work with that, but it makes it much more difficult that, you know, when one person's already got their one foot out the door already, or they're already talking to a lawyer, that we can work with that. And I know a lot of couples that have gotten back from that, the edge of the precipice, but why wait until then? So I think we need to, you know, sometimes talking with a priest, a spiritual director, a therapist can be helpful. We need to find a helper, any one of those, a therapist, priest, whoever, who really believes in marriage. And in the first session is not going to say, well, maybe you guys...
9: Maybe you ought to get out of there.
10: Yeah, right. And you know, and I understand that. It's discouraging. A lot of first sessions that I have with couples are the first several, a lot of yelling, screaming, people running out of the room, slamming the door, making accusations, sticking their finger and waving it at the other person. Okay, so it's hard. Marriage counseling is very hard, and it requires a commitment on my part to stick with that and with these principles that let me see what we can do. Some of these problems that we have are just going to be there. We're not going to get rid of everything, but we can chip away at the edges. We can make progress. And especially Father Hardin had a great line. He would give a lot of talks to married couples, and he would say, first, he'd come out first talk, and he would just throw this out. You know, marriage is just flat out impossible. And everybody in the audience would be saying, why did we come here today? I thought the priest was going to help us with something. Then he would add the other phrase, without God's grace and love, it's impossible. So we believe in the sacrament of matrimony, that we've got that grace of the sacrament. And there is some research from, you know, people that are not believing researchers that say that, you know, it seems to be a lot of evidence that couples that pray together and go to some church service together seem to do better and not head for divorce. So God can do for us what we can't do for ourselves. So if we're depending on God's grace plus getting some appropriate help and working on ourselves, that's kind of the solution, but it's hard.
9: Yeah. And well, it's not just hard, according to Father Hardin, right? It's impossible.
10: Right? Well, it's without impossible if we don't without get help grace. From God and other people. Yep.
9: Yes, indeed. Well, and we're supposed to be part of a loving community where mm-hmm. we have as our very model of faith Christ's relationship with his bride, the church. So this yep. is all connected. But thanks so much, Pastoral Counselor Kevin Prendergast. Have a great day, and we'll talk to you soon.
10: Thanks, Matt. God bless.
9: More coming up here just a little bit after the break. Stay with us if you can. It's 3 minutes till.
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16: 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A limited number of loaner firearms will be available for those who need them. Shooters under 18 years of age must be accompanied by a parent or guardian. 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

0: It is Thursday, the 18th of June. Let's begin together in prayer in the name of the Father, and the Son, and the Holy Spirit. Lord, you are the rock on which we stand firm. Uphold those who seek to live justly in places of injustice. You are without deceit. Free those who conceal their hearts in falsehood and betray others' trust. You alone are our leader. Protect us from the allure of false messiahs. O God of justice and of love, you care for your people in every time and place, despite our tendency to stray from you in our foolishness. Keep us in your care from morning until evening, that we may come to rest safely in the shadow of your all-powerful wings. We ask this through Christ our Lord. Glory be to the Father, and to the Son, and to the Holy Spirit, as it was in the beginning, is now, and ever shall be, world without end. Amen. It is a better way to start a Thursday morning, the Sunrise Morning Show, here on the EWTN Global Catholic Radio Network. I'm Matt Swaim. Anna Mitchell has news. Paul Lachman at the controls. And up this hour, we got lots to get to. Dr. John Bergsma will be along with us. He is always looking at various passages that help us unlock the mystery of salvation history. Rita Heikefeld has some Father's Day recipes for you and some saints who are patrons of foods that are associated with dads. That's just kind of a cool conversation we've got with Rita this morning. Gary Machuda has more prophecies about the Messiah to unpack from the Old Testament, and Courtney Brown with more thoughts on Christian anthropology in the age of artificial intelligence. So stay with us if you can. Right now, it is 2 minutes past. News a service of Central Fabricators and CentralFabricators.com. Here's Anna Mitchell.
1: Good morning. An initial agreement to end the war between the United States and Iran is calling for Tehran to dilute its stockpile of highly enriched uranium and would waive sanctions on the country immediately, allowing Iran to sell its oil freely. That, according to U.S. officials who read the language of the memorandum on ending the war to journalists yesterday. Iran also released a similar version of the accord. The agreement would open the Strait of Hormuz toll-free for 2 months and affirm a commitment to Lebanon's territorial integrity in the face of Israel's invasion against Hezbollah. Both the U.S. and Iranian presidents have signed the deal. Pope Leo, speaking during his general audience yesterday, welcomed the deal between the U.S. and Iran. From Vatican Radio, Devin Watkins reports.
2: The Pope called the agreement an encouraging result of patient work of dialogue and negotiation. He thanked the third-party countries that have worked to facilitate peace negotiations.
3: Auspico che questo accordo.
2: I hope, he said, that this agreement may help strengthen mutual trust, security, and stability in the Middle East, promoting paths of dialogue and cooperation among peoples. The United States and Israel launched airstrikes on Iran on February 28th, targeting the country's nuclear and ballistic missile programs and killing its supreme leader, Ayatollah Ali Khamenei. Iran responded with counterstrikes against Israel and U.S. bases and allies in the Gulf region. It also disrupted shipping through the Strait of Hormuz, which led to a spike in crude oil and petrol prices across the globe. At the audience, Pope Leo also lamented the growing number of deaths in Ukraine. Russia has recently intensified its attacks on the country, especially on Ukrainian cities and civilian sites.
3: Tante vittime innocenti, soccorritori uccisi.
2: There are many innocent victims, rescuers killed, churches and places of cultural heritage devastated by flames, he said. The Pope added he is close to all those who mourn their loved ones, to the wounded, and to those who, amid violence, continue courageously to serve life. Pope Leo XIV invited everyone to pray for an end to the war in Ukraine.
3: Invito tutti a pregare.
2: I invite everyone to pray that this war may end, he said. Let us ask the Lord to open paths of dialogue, to extinguish hatred, and to make a just and lasting peace possible. I'm Devin Watkins.
1: Ukraine has launched a major drone attack, meanwhile, on an Moscow oil refinery, hitting it for a second time in a week. The attack disrupted flights at Moscow airports and targeted several locations, including a residential building. Ukrainian President Volodymyr Zelensky said this is part of efforts to force Russian President Vladimir Putin to negotiate. The attack comes after Zelensky secured pledges of support from world leaders at the G7 summit. The Russian Defense Ministry, meanwhile, claims to have shot down 555 Ukrainian drones. Pope Leo went on to reflect on his apostolic voyage to Spain in his general audience catechesis yesterday. The Holy Father said, quote, "The people of God gave me great comfort through their joyful expression of their faith and affection." He said, "This encounter of ancient and modern Catholic tradition and contemporary culture enabled me to perceive firsthand the very character of Europe, its inestimable wealth, as a living reality, not a thing of the past. It is a heritage to be safeguarded with care so that it may be invested in today's global world with its momentous challenges: peace, integral ecology, equitable and sustainable development, and respect for human dignity," end quote. UN food agencies are warning of acute hunger with the risks of famine rising around the world. Ben Thomas reports.
4: The United Nations food agencies are warning acute hunger is expected to get worse across 13 global hotspots. A new report says 266 million people are already facing high levels of acute food insecurity.
5: The highest level of concern, there is Sudan, South Sudan, Yemen, Palestine, Nigeria, and Somalia.
4: Jean-Martin Bauer with the World Food Program says conditions in the Gaza Strip have improved since last year's ceasefire, but the situation there remains fragile.
5: Every hotspot of highest concern is a place affected by conflict and violence. And conflict destroys livelihoods, it forces people to leave, it disrupts markets, damages infrastructure, and restricts humanitarian access.
4: The report says hunger risks are compounded by economic shocks, deep cuts to humanitarian funding, and the expected impact of an El Nino, which could bring droughts and floods. I'm Ed Donahue.
1: And Qantas Airlines plans to launch the world's longest direct flight next year, a service of up to 22 hours nonstop between London and Sydney. The Sydney-based airline yesterday unveiled the first of its specially modified Airbus A350-1000 jets that will regularly make the 10,573-mile journey from October next year. Wow.
0: No thank you. Anna Mitchell?
1: Could you imagine being on a plane for 22 hours straight?
0: Well, I almost was on Friday, but we never left the tarmac.
1: I know. Sorry, Matt.
0: So it's a little raw, Anna Mitchell. It's too soon. Too soon.
1: Bringing up soon.
0: I've flown that flight. I flew from LAX to Sydney.
1: Really? How long
0: did
1: that take?
0: It was not 22 hours, and I was very confused at how long it took because you crossed the date line.
1: Yeah.
0: But I will say this. I don't know how you people sleep on airplanes. I can't do it. 22 hours on a plane, I would start to see visions and dreams.
1: I get it. Yeah.
0: And not of the sleep variety.
1: No?
0: No, like hallucinations.
1: Yeah, would you get the little gremlins, like, you know.
0: Yeah.
1: Ripping up
0: spiders
1: the
0: crawling all over me. Okay. Yeah, No. Get me off of that plane. Pull over.
1: Today is Thursday, June the 18th. Very happy to have you along with us here on the Sunrise Morning Show. Maybe you're on a long car ride for vacation right now. We're happy to have you here. Dr. John Bergsma back with us now on the Sunrise Morning Show. He's author of many books, including Love Basics for Catholics, Illustrating God's Love for Us Throughout the Bible. Good morning, Doc.
6: Good morning, Anna.
1: So we are in the month of the Sacred Heart, and devotion to the Sacred Heart certainly revolves around the love of God. In fact, St. John writes in his epistle that God is love. And I want to read that passage in a moment here, Doc, but before I do, so you remember that encounter after the resurrection when Jesus asks Peter, "Do you love me?" You remember that, right?
6: Yeah, certainly do.
1: Yes, yep. And he uses a couple of different words in Greek that just get translated into the one word that we have, which is love. Which love does John use in chapter 4 of his epistle? Can you tell us about this?
6: Sure. John uses the term agape, which is the strongest and highest term for love in the Greek language. And I think that John is actually channeling the Hebrew word chesed, which is covenantal love. It's equal parts love and faithfulness. So you could say a loving fidelity or a faithful love that's appropriate for people who are in a covenant relationship, like spouses, for example, or adopted family. And I think that's important, Anna, because, you know, in the English language, we throw the word love around a lot. You know, what's love got to do with it? I want to know what love is. Things like this. We tend to, in popular culture, you know, emphasize the emotional or the physical aspect of love. But when we're talking about biblical love and saying something like God is love, it's really this spousal love, this covenantal love, this love of faithfulness that I will be there for you and I will even forgive your offenses and come back and try to bring you into relationship with myself once more, like we see in Hosea chapter 2.
1: Okay, so with that understanding, I'm going to read 1 John chapter 4, verses 7 through, I don't know, like 17 maybe. So stick with me, folks, and listen carefully. Beloved, let us love one another, for love is of God, and he who loves is born of God and knows God. He who does not love does not know God, for God is love. In this, the love of God was made manifest among us, that God sent his only begotten Son into the world so that we might live through him. In this is love, not that we loved God, but that he loved us and sent his Son to be the expiation for our sins. Beloved, if God so loved us, we also ought to love one another. No man has ever seen God. If we love one another, God abides in us, and his love is perfected in us. By this we know that we abide in him and he in us, because he has given us of his own Spirit. And we have seen and testified that the Father has sent his Son as the Savior of the world. Whoever confesses that Jesus is the Son of God, God abides in him, and he in God. So we know and believe the love God has for us. God is love, and he who abides in love abides in God, and God abides in him. Now, Doc, John is using this word abide a lot in here. God is love, and he who abides in love abides in God, and God abides in him. Is that the same word that Jesus is using when he talks about, like, the vine and the branches during the Last Supper?
6: Yes. It's meno in Greek. It's this remain, abide, or dwell. And it's a very powerful concept through John's writings. Nowadays, theologians often use the term communion. And I think that that's what John is getting at. If you do the etymology of communion, it's being with, it's being together with. Yeah. And it's beautiful, Anna, because, like, that's what we're made for. The Holy Trinity, they live with each other, they live in each other, and that's the highest reality, and we're called to share that common life, share the common life of God. Not to do anything, we're not made to do something, we're made to be with God himself and to share his life. And so it's so beautiful. To be invited into the circle of self-giving love, which is God himself. That's our destiny as Christians.
1: Well, it's so interesting because with the vine and the branches, if we want to bear fruit, then we must love one another.
6: That's right. We've got to remain in the body of Christ, which is his church, which is the vine. And this is why schism and heresy are so damaging, because it cuts people off from communion with the entire body of Christ, which is all those who have been integrated into him. And of course, you know, using the vine is the ultimate source of wine, the wine that's transformed into our Lord's blood in the Eucharist. So the whole vine parable from the gospel in John 15 is also Eucharistic. How do we manifest that abiding with each other? It's by receiving Holy Communion, where Christ comes into us as well as into all our brothers and sisters. And we're united to Christ, and we're united to our brothers and sisters.
1: Huh, interesting. So he said that just as he was about to give us the Eucharist.
6: Yeah.
1: Wow.
6: It's almost like there was a plan there.
1: Wow. It's amazing, you know, when I talk to you, all of these plans that kind of come out from the conversation. We've been talking to Dr. John Bergsma. You can find Love Basics for Catholics. He's got a bunch of basics for Catholics, in fact, that you can find through Ave Maria Press, and it's linked at sunrisemorningshow.com. Doc, thank you.
6: You bet. Talk to you next week.
1: I look forward to it. All right, coming up on 17 past now on the Sunrise Morning Show. We got headlines coming up next.
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0: 18 past. Here's Anna with headlines.
1: An initial agreement to end the war between the United States and Iran has been signed by both the U.S. and Iranian presidents. Pope Leo, during his general audience yesterday, welcomed the deal between the U.S. and Iran and asked the faithful to continue to pray for an end to the war in Ukraine. And in his catechesis at the general audience yesterday, the Holy Father reflected on his apostolic voyage to Spain.
0: News at the top and bottom of each hour every weekday morning here on the Sunrise Morning Show. Anna Mitchell, we're getting ready to get some good Father's Day recipe ideas from from Rita Heikenfeld. Mm-hmm. You got big plans to take care of Will this weekend?
1: Well, Will is going to be gone for most of the day with my dad and uncles and some cousins and whatnot. They always have a Father's Day.
0: I was wondering
1: Day
0: if that was
1: going
0: to be down. The golf outing.
1: The golf, family golf outing. It's been going on since I was like a kid with my, when my grandpa was still around. So that tradition continues. So he'll be gone for most of the day.
0: A tradition unlike any other anime.
1: Hello, friends. Indeed. And and then they'll be coming back to my parents' house where we will have lasagna.
0: Lasagna?
1: Lasagna.
0: I was wondering exactly what you would be
1: What about making. You?
0: I have no idea, Anna Mitchell.
1: Oh, okay.
0: So, do you get to I go was thinking, fishing? You know, we got, well, actually, I might on Sunday, but, you know, Monday is the feast of Saints Thomas More and John Fisher. So maybe I'll do
1: some fishing
0: more
1: on the feast of
0: fishing on Monday. Anna Mitchell, you're. What happened to Anna's microphone? Oh, no. We lost Anna Mitchell. At any rate, we got some good Father's Day recipes.
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14: Go to heaven. And we hear this from the heart of St. Paul.
0: It is time for Bible Foods with Rita Heikenfeld, and as we head towards Father's Day, there are some foods that are often associated with Father's Day, and did you know that some of those foods have patron saints? We'll talk about that this morning with Rita. Good morning, Rita.
15: Well, good morning, and I love this segment for all our dads out there.
0: All right, so we might as well start with bacon. You know, let's talk about St. Anthony and his patronage.
15: Oh, yeah. You know, St. Anthony, he's called St. Anthony the Abbot, and he was an Egyptian monk, and he's the patron saint of butchers, Matt, and a lot of times he's depicted shown with pigs, and here's the thing that I didn't know, I found interesting. It's possible that he might have used, like, the renderings of the pig fat in his healing medicinals, because he was also a healer. But he was adopted by pig butchers as their patron saint. So I thought the recipe that we're sharing for Dad's ribs today would be a perfect way to honor him, too. And also, we think of Dad, St. Joseph, too, that humble saint.
0: Of course. And, you know, St. Joseph, you know, there's not any specific patronage related to this, but often on his feast day, you get all kinds of breads and, you know, big feasting then as well. When his feast comes up in March. But, you know, I hate to not mention also, since we're going to be talking about ribs today, we got St. Lawrence, who is the patron saint of grilling because of the way that he was martyred, as a matter of fact.
15: Oh, that's right.
0: He's, you know, he was told to present the treasures of the church to the local magistrate, and he said, okay, I'll be right back. And he came back with the poor, the disabled, the widows, the orphans, and said, these are the treasures of the church, which is, of course, 100% true, but also, you know, kind of like a stick in the eye of the local authorities. And so they had him martyred on a gridiron, And while they were grilling him to death, he said, "Turn me over. I'm done on this side." He's also patron saint of comedians.
15: Perfect. So. You've got, laughter and food. Oh, my goodness.
0: I mean, I hope that's how your weekend goes, Rita. But let's talk about your ribs recipe, because I bet you if you polled the audience right now, you'd find 5,000 different ways that people do their ribs.
15: Oh, yeah. And you and I have both done them so many times. I like this recipe. It's just a tad different. And you're going to start off with about 2.5 pounds or so of the baby back pork ribs. And I usually use those. They're sort of lean, and they're real curvy. And then you could use St. Louis ribs, too. And those look like those, the baby backs, but they're flat, and they have a lot more fat in there. Or you could use the country-style ribs. And I don't know if everyone knows this, but those ribs, they're usually cut separate, and they're pretty thick and boneless.
0: Yeah, they're boneless. They're a cheaper cut of meat, but I find that they work pretty well.
15: Oh, yeah, because they're from the pork shoulder, and that has great marbling. Anyway, about 2.5 pounds of ribs, and you got to remove that that film, that silver skin, because it'll just roast up tough. And then
0: I have to ask you this, Rita, because I know how I tend to peel that off. It can be a little bit tricky.
15: Yep.
0: Do you have a method that you use for peeling that skin off?
15: Well, what I do is I start at the smaller end, and it seems like it works for me. And I'll take a little paring knife and sort of start lifting that skin off and then grab it with a paper towel and pull
0: That's exactly what I do. I do the paper towel grab method because otherwise it's so slippery.
15: It is. And then usually it'll pull off pretty much in one piece for me. How about you?
0: That's usually the case. But, if it doesn't tear clean, then I just get another paper towel and go after it. But, before I discovered, I don't even remember how I discovered the paper towel method, but I was trying to grab that with my fingers and it was slipping and sliding. And I got the paring knife and trying not to stab myself. So, no, definitely use the paper towel and the paring knife.
15: Yeah, but it works every time. So then you've got a tender, bunch of ribs. And then I season them. You can season them with your barbecue rub. The last time I did this, the other day, I just did salt and pepper. And you want to bake them a long time at a low temperature, 275, anywhere from 2.5 to 3 hours or so, Matt. And you'll know when you check them after about 2 hours or so, they'll be fork tender. And when you pull them out, I got to tell you, they're not going to look attractive. They don't brown in there. They basically steam. So while they're cooking in the oven, I just, the last time I did this, I had a new barbecue sauce, and I want your opinion on this. It, very simple. Didn't make a huge amount, so you could double it. And basically, you just film a pan with olive oil, and you're going to put some diced onion and some cumin, and some ketchup, and some brown sugar, apple cider vinegar, salt and pepper, and the secret ingredient of a few shakes of hot chili sauce like sriracha. And that gives it a little bit of a kick. You just cook it for a few minutes. You could do this ahead if you want and then just brush it on later. And also the ribs can be done ahead and then just warmed up. And right before you serve them, you want to brush them with the sauce. And I run them under the broiler on both sides so that, the sauce gets a little caramelized. You could do them on the grill.
0: A little bit.
15: But I was going to ask you, because I know you love Old Bay, how would you, tweak the sauce? What would
0: you
15: do?
0: Old Bay goes in the rub for me, for sure. That's usually where the Old Bay goes in. But the one thing that I do like about if you're using sriracha in that barbecue sauce, that's got a bunch of garlic in it, too.
15: Yeah.
0: So, the garlic is a great flavor with the ribs, for sure. I might go a little light on the brown sugar just because I like my ribs a little bit more tangy than sweet.
15: Mm-hmm.
0: But, you're making me hungry here on a Thursday, Rita.
15: Well, it sounds good, and I knew you'd put that Old Bay in there somewhere.
0: Well, I have to tell you as well, since we're talking about saints connected with food, King St. Louis, St. Louis himself, is patron of barbers and carpenters and kings, but he is not patron saint of ribs.
15: Well, dang.
0: How is that possible?
15: I don't know. St. Louis ribs are popular.
0: We got to call the Pope. Make King St. Louis the patron saint of ribs. My goodness.
15: Yeah, you do that. You have a better connection.
0: Read his recipes at sunrisemorningshow.com. Half past the hour, here's Anna Mitchell with news.
1: Good morning. An initial agreement to end the war between the U.S. and Iran calls for Tehran to dilute its stockpile of highly enriched uranium and would waive sanctions on the country, which would immediately allow Iran to sell its oil freely. That's according to U.S. officials who read the language of the memorandum on ending the war to journalists yesterday. Iran has also released a similar version of the accord. The agreement would also open the Strait of Hormuz toll-free for those for 2 months and affirm a commitment to Lebanon's territorial integrity, this in the face of Israel's invasion against Hezbollah there. Both the U.S. and Iranian presidents have signed the deal. During his general audience yesterday, Pope Leo welcomed the agreement between the U.S. and Iran. He also expressed concern over what he called distressing news out of Ukraine as things there continue to escalate. Ukraine has launched a major drone attack on Moscow oil refinery, hitting it for a second time this week. The attack disrupted flights at Moscow airports and targeted several locations, including a residential building. Ukrainian President Volodymyr Zelensky has said this is part of efforts to force Russian President Vladimir Putin to negotiate. The Holy Father said during the general audience yesterday, quote, "So many innocent victims, aid workers killed, churches and cultural heritage sites devastated by fire." He asked everyone to pray for an end to the war, saying, quote, "Let us ask the Lord to open pathways to dialogue, to extinguish hatred, and to make a just and lasting peace possible," end quote. In his general audience catechesis, the Holy Father reflected on his apostolic voyage to Spain. From Vatican Radio, Deborah Castellano-Lubov reports.
16: Pope Leo XIV recalled the visit to Spain, which saw him visit the faithful in Madrid, Barcelona, at the Abbey of Montserrat, and in the Canary Islands.
3: "Throughout the trip, I was comforted to see the joyful expression of faith and affection shown by the people of God, as well as the crowds that welcomed me with such warmth."
16: The Pope acknowledged that this fact shouldn't be taken for granted.
3: "During the various events, I sensed not only the deep-rooted faith of the Spanish people, but also a desire for the unity and hope that can only be found in Christ and in his love for us."
16: With this sentiment, the Holy Father expressed gratitude for this faith-filled reception, noting that such a richness helps confront great challenges in the world.
3: "The experience reminded me of the cultural wealth of Europe, its strong Catholic heritage, and the role it can currently play in promoting peace, respect for human dignity, and fraternal dialogue as we seek to build a true civilization of love."
16: Finally, the Holy Father offered an invitation to all faithful.
3: "As you know, the motto of the journey was, 'Lift up your gaze.' And I would like to extend this invitation to you as well. Lift your gaze to the Lord and let us learn from him to see other people in the world around us as he does. Thank you to everyone who prayed for the success of the apostolic journey. Please continue to pray that it bears much fruit."
16: I'm Deborah Castellano-Lubov.
1: The Trump administration is buying back more offshore wind leases. Ben Thomas reports.
17: "It's not going to be wind."
18: President Trump's made his disdain for wind energy plain, and his administration's now spent nearly $2.6 billion in an effort to discourage its expansion in favor of fossil fuels. The latest came Wednesday when it bought back leases for four more offshore wind projects. Chicago-based Invenergy agreed to end them in exchange for reimbursements of fees totaling $765 million. It had already canceled the largest of the four off New Jersey's coast in November. The others are off the coasts of Maine and California. The company plans to invest the money in natural gas and geothermal ventures. I'm Ben Thomas.
1: That's the news. 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It's 35 minutes past the hour. The sun, sun, sun, sun, sun, sun, sun.
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1: Of St. Joseph the Worker in Walton, Kentucky. It's 37 minutes past the hour, and you're listening to the Sunrise Morning Show on the EWTN Global Catholic Radio Network. Very happy to have you along with us this morning. Gary Machuda joining us again on the Sunrise Morning Show. He's online at Hands On Apologetics, and we're going through his book from Emmaus Road Publishing, Messiah, Old Testament Prophecies Fulfilled in Christ. Gary, good morning.
2: Good morning, Ann.
1: So today we are looking at a passage in the book of Deuteronomy, not really one that would jump out right away as a messianic prophecy. But before we get to the passage itself in chapter 33 of Deuteronomy, can you remind us of the link between the Messiah and the story of the patriarch Joseph? We need to remember this for this conversation.
2: Yeah, well, in Jewish theology, they have two messiahs. There's a Messiah ben David, who's the conquering king, and a Messiah ben Joseph, or son of Joseph, who is a suffering king who suffers, dies, and in some development, they actually think that the Messiah David would raise the Messiah Joseph. Huh. So Joseph is looked at as a kind of prefigurement of the Messiah and his suffering. And there's lots of very interesting parallels between Joseph the patriarch and Jesus. Like, they both were beloved sons. They both were hated and rejected by their brothers. They both were sold for silver. Joseph was sold for 20 pieces of silver, Jesus for 30. They both were sent to the Gentiles. There's also, Joseph kind of has this death, resurrection, and enthronement in his life, interesting enough. Like, when his brothers, they were going to kill him, but they decided to throw him into a pit, which is kind of like a symbol of the grave. And yet he survives the pit, and it goes into Egypt. And then in Egypt, of course, Joseph is thrown into prison, again, kind of like a death, yet he comes out of prison enriched and becomes the second to Pharaoh, right? And you can see this, like, death and resurrection theme within Joseph's life. So from a Christian perspective, Joseph is a really remarkable type of Jesus, the Messiah. But even rabbinic Judaism, when they look at Joseph, they look at clues to see, you know, in what way Joseph prefigures the Messiah in terms of suffering.
1: Really interesting. So now let's look at Deuteronomy chapter 33. So the context, listeners, is that this is the final blessing that Moses gives before his death. And he has final words of blessing for the sons of Israel, names them each. And this is what he has to say about Joseph, starting with verse 13. And of Joseph, he said, "Blessed by the Lord be his land with the choicest gifts of heaven above, and of the deep that lies beneath, with the choicest fruits of the sun and the rich yield of the months, with the finest produce of the ancient mountains and the abundance of the everlasting hills, with the best gifts of the earth and its fullness, and the favor of him that dwelt in the bush. Let these come upon the head of Joseph and upon the crown of the head of him that is prince among his brothers. His firstling bull has majesty, and his horns are the horns of a wild ox. With them he shall push the peoples, all of them, to the ends of the earth. Such are the 10,000s of Ephraim, and such are the thousands of Manasseh." Now, I want to look particularly at verse 17, which is what you focus

0: on quite a bit in this chapter in your book. The firstling bull that he mentions, what is that all about?
1: Yeah, so there's two different bulls that are mentioned, or oxen. So the firstling bull in Hebrew is the bakar hor, which is basically your ordinary sacrificial bull. So there's nothing particularly interesting about it other than in the book of Numbers, it's this particular bull is singled out to be sacrificed. In Numbers 18:17, it says, "But the firstling of the cow, the bakor shol, you shall not redeem. They are holy, and you shall sprinkle their blood upon the altar." So this type of bull is destined for sacrifice, destined to be slaughtered, and destined to have its blood sprinkled on the altar. So the first one, the firstling, is the majesty is that he's going to be a ordinary, common, consecrated, sacrificial bull. Hmm. So it's like sacrificial language.
0: Wow. So then he goes on, just a couple of words later, his firstling bull has majesty, and his horns are the horns of a wild ox. What's that about?
1: Now, the wild ox is called in Hebrew, it's re'im. And this is a magnificent, wild, undomesticated bull that had enormous horns. In fact, in the ancient world, these type of bulls were feared because they loved going after humans. So it was the type of bull you'd be afraid of. It's wild. It can't be domesticated. And it would be fierce in battle. So what's interesting here is within these two lines, this parallelism, you have an ordinary bull destined for sacrifice to describe Joseph. And then you also have this wild, undomesticated bull, this fierce fighting bull that's also describing Joseph, right? Mm-hmm. What's interesting is within these messianic prophecies, there's often this tension between a humble, suffering, perhaps sacrificial Messiah and a fierce, conquering king. And that's why, like I said at the beginning, Rabbinic Judaism, they actually see two messiahs at work, a suffering Messiah and a conquering king Messiah. And this is one of those rare passages in Scripture where the same person is described both as being sacrificial and humble and also being glorious and conquering.
0: Wow.
1: Kind of showing how with Jesus, right? There's only one Messiah, Jesus. But Jesus comes initially as the suffering servant, and he'll come again at the end of time as the conquering king.
0: Well, it makes sense that the Rabbinic Judaism would think that these are two different people, right? I mean, because they seem so contrary to each other, and yet we see them held in tension in Jesus.
1: Exactly. So they believe in two messiahs who come once. We believe in one messiah who comes twice.
0: That's a good way of looking at it. And then interestingly, too, in verse 17 in the second half, talking about how with those horns, he's going to push the peoples, all of them, to the ends of the earth. I mean, talk about conquering the world. This is the mission of the apostles that Jesus gives to them at the end.
1: Yes. Yeah, exactly. It's so beautiful because, like I said, with Joseph, when we look at him, just in terms of foreshadowing Jesus, there's all these interesting parallels. And then they have this verse where you have both the suffering servant and the Messiah king, you know, the conquering king, describing Joseph. You know, it's truly remarkable when you see things like this, how God has inspired the Scripture to reveal such truths.
0: Yeah, it all becomes clear when you've got the right lens to look through it. And you can read more about this in Gary Machuda's book. It's Messiah, Old Testament Prophecies Fulfilled in Christ. And again, we've been talking about Deuteronomy chapter 33 today. You can find the book through Emmaus Road Publishing and linked at sunrisemorningshow.com. Gary, thank you so much.
1: Thanks, Annie.
0: All right. It is 14 till now on the Sunrise Morning Show, and Father Sebastian Walsh joins us next.
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0: The Sunrise Morning Show continues. I'm Matt Swaim, joined now by Father Sebastian Walsh. We've been going through his book, Heart of the Gospel, which has been at great length unpacking the Beatitudes. Good morning, Father Sebastian.
1: Good morning. How are you doing?
0: I'm doing well. We've been talking about the beatitude of hungering and thirsting for righteousness. Now, it seems to me that the most practical way that we could pray for this to be fulfilled is to say, give us this day our daily bread. but there's also a way to tie this into the virtue of fortitude. How is that?
1: Yes. If you think about it this way, what happens when you're excessively hungry or thirsty? You start to grow weak. When we're praying for God to give us this day our daily bread, one thing we're actually asking for is the strength to persevere. So think about the instance in the book of Kings, the first book of Kings, and Elijah has basically given up. He's fleeing from Ahaz and Jezebel, and he's, praying for death. And an angel wakes him up and says, "Arise and eat, lest the journey will be too great for you." And it says he went in the strength of that food for 40 days and 40 nights to Horeb, the Mount of God. So you can see how then the gift of fortitude corresponds to this beatitude, blessed are those who hunger and thirst, because the Lord gives us that spiritual strength. Our Lord also implied this when he was thirsty at the well in Samaria. He says, "I have food of which you do not know." Remember, the disciples come and they say, "Master, eat," But he's spiritually nourished by this gift of fortitude, and it spurs him on to continue preaching the gospel.
0: You also see this in the way that the devil tries to exploit the humanity of Christ. When Jesus goes into the desert to pray, the devil doesn't show up on day two, right? He shows
1: exactly.
0: up at the end trying to exploit that hunger of Christ. As a matter of fact, it's maybe the most understated fact in the entire Gospels when it says he fasted for 40 days and afterwards he was hungry. Well, yes,
1: exactly.
0: Right? Yes, of course. But and I think, too, even just from a practical psychological standpoint, some people know that if you're about to make a terrible decision, that there's this method they call the HALT method. Are you hungry? Are you angry? Are you lonely? Are you tired? Address one of those needs, and maybe you'll do something less stupid in your lack of discernment.
1: Right. I often tell people, if you're under the influence of a strong negative emotion, don't make any big decisions.
0: Eat a sandwich or something. Come on.
1: Yes. Exactly. There you go. That's some. And then, of course, as you mentioned, give us this day our daily bread would be the petition of the Our Father that corresponds naturally to this. But I want to point out that every father of the church who commented of, we have writings from dozens and hundreds, actually, of fathers of the church. Everyone who commented on this passage of the Our Father, every single one of them said it also refers to the Eucharist. Isn't that interesting?
0: Yes.
1: Give us this day our daily bread. The Greek actually says super substantial bread, ousia. It's the only occasion this word appears in the entire Greek language, so it's hard to know what it means, but all the fathers of the church say that means the Eucharist. So, and the Eucharist is our righteousness. So when we hunger and thirst, especially for Christ in the Eucharist, for his body and his blood, then we are, in fact, hungering and thirsting most of all for righteousness.
0: Well, there are probably people listening right now who go to daily Mass, but every now and then something will happen, either through their illness or through some travel or some other responsibility, that they're just not able to make it for a few days. You feel that. Or if you are in a situation where, you just go on Sundays and you're sick, or you're home with a sick kid and you're not able to go to Mass on a Sunday, man, you feel that. You feel that lack of strength, that sustenance. Even when you're not necessarily fully conscious that the Eucharist is strengthening you, maybe you don't feel something in the moment, there's a pattern of grace, a flow of that power, that strengthening of God that you're receiving from the Eucharist, even if you don't feel it emotionally.
1: Yes. So many times I've had cases where I'm giving spiritual direction to people and they'll say, "Well, Father, I started falling back into a pattern of sin." And I'll ask them, "Well, you were going to daily Mass. Are you still going to daily Mass?" "No, I got busy and I stopped going." And I said, "You're not getting the grace that you need to overcome the sin, because you've given up the daily reception of the Eucharist." And they didn't even realize it, but it correlates exactly with falling back into habitual sins.
0: Yeah, or sometimes people will commit a sin and then they're like, "I can't go back to church, knowing the kind of person I am." you know? And what you're doing, that's really the devil talking, saying,
1: yes.
0: Hey, stay away from the sacraments, because you're just going to be, you don't deserve the strengthening that comes from, you know, going to confession, right? Using your own shame as a weapon against you to keep you away from the grace that would actually strengthen you.
1: Yes, I often try to help people see that by distinguishing between contrition and discouragement. Both of them are a sadness in response to our own sin. But the difference is that discouragement is a sadness that makes us want to quit and give up, whereas contrition is a sadness that gives us energy to start over. Discouragement is always from the devil, and contrition is always from Christ. We are called to be contrite for our sins, not discouraged by our sins. So always think about that. D, devil, C, Christ. D, discouragement, C, contrition.
0: Or as the old saying goes, the devil knows your name but calls you by your sins. Jesus knows your sins and calls you by your name. And, you know, maybe there is somebody out there who doesn't realize. They think of maybe coming back to confession as just really getting their faults kind of paraded out in front of them and in front of another person. How would you maybe help them understand that coming back to confession is actually equipping yourself with strength and grace?
1: Yes. The truth of the matter is that the sacraments work as long as you just do them without trying to put some impediment in the way. There's a Latin phrase, ex opere operato. That's different than making acts of perfect contrition, which depend upon our own subjective disposition. You can make an act of perfect contrition, but you're never sure if you did. You don't know if
0: it's
1: your love
0: awfully
1: was perfect.
0: Rare.
1: And yep. Even if your contrition is imperfect, the sacrament of confession works. Christ left us that sacrament as a gift, so we wouldn't have to be constantly anxious and worried. If you lost a bunch of money gambling, and it turns out you had this ATM card that no matter how many times you went to the ATM, you could get money out, why would you not go back and get some money to live off? You might be ashamed that you wasted some of your money, and sure, be contrite and don't do that again. But Jesus did not give out a limited number of pardons. What he does expect is that when we go and confess our sins, that'll help us be sorry for our sins. And what's worse is that we get discouraged and we just keep on falling into sin.
2: 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Thank you, Matt. 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That will do it for this national edition of the Sunrise Morning Show. 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
9: Family, a prayer that we pray together is a powerful prayer. 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Today we pray for the Church in Asia. Almighty God and Father, we praise you for your marvelous works. The Church of Asia is small but fervent, and we pray that you protect and bless them. 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

We once again welcome Father Jesse Mengo, who is from Trinidad, the Irish province of the Dominicans, as our guest homilist this morning. My brothers and sisters, to prepare ourselves for these sacred mysteries, let us call to mind our sins. I confess to Almighty God and to you, my brothers and sisters, that I have greatly sinned in my thoughts and in my words, in what I have done and what I have failed to do, through my most grievous fault. Therefore I ask Blessed Mary, ever Virgin, all the angels and saints, and you, my brothers and sisters, to pray for me to the Lord our God. May Almighty God have mercy on us, forgive us our sins, and bring us to everlasting life.

0: Let us pray. O God, strength of those who hope in you, graciously hear our pleas. And since without you mortal frailty can do nothing, grant us always the help of your grace, that in following your commands we may please you by our resolve and our deeds. Through our Lord Jesus Christ, your Son, who lives and reigns with you in the unity of the Holy Spirit, God forever and ever.
1: Amen. A reading from the book of Sirach. Like a fire, there appeared the prophet Elijah, whose words were as a flaming furnace. Their staff of bread he shattered. In his zeal, he reduced them to straits. By the Lord's word, he shut up the heavens and three times brought down fire. How awesome are you, Elijah, and your wondrous deeds. Whose glory is equal to yours? You brought a dead man back to life from the netherworld by the will of the Lord. You sent kings down to destruction and easily broke their power into pieces. You brought down nobles from their beds of sickness. You heard threats at Sinai, at Horeb, avenging judgments. You anointed kings who should inflict vengeance and a prophet as your successor. You were taken aloft in a whirlwind of fire, in a chariot with fiery horses. You were destined, it is written, in time to come and put an end to wrath before the day of the Lord, to turn back the hearts of fathers towards their sons and to reestablish the tribes of Jacob. Blessed is he who shall have seen you, and who falls asleep in your friendship. For we live only in our life, but after death our name will not be such. O Elijah, enveloped in the whirlwind. Then Elisha, filled with the twofold portion of his spirit, wrought many marvels by his mere word. During his lifetime he feared no one, nor was any man able to intimidate his will. Nothing was beyond his power. Beneath him, flesh was brought back into life. In life, he performed wonders, and after death, marvelous deeds. The word of the Lord. Rejoice in the Lord, you just. The Lord is King. Let the earth rejoice. Let the many isles be glad. Clouds and darkness are round about him. Judgment and judgment are the foundation of his throne. Fire goes before him and consumes his foes round about. His lights illuminate the world. The earth sees and trembles. The mountains melt like wax before the Lord of all the earth. His heavens proclaim his justice, and all peoples see his glory. All who worship graven things are put to shame. Who glory in the things of naught, all gods are prostrate before him.

Reading from the Holy Gospel according to Saint Matthew. Jesus said to his disciples, "In praying, do not babble like the pagans, who think that they will be heard because of their many words. Do not be like them. Your Father knows what you need before you ask of him. This is how you are to pray. Our Father, who art in heaven, hallowed be thy name. Thy kingdom come, thy will be done, on earth as it is in heaven. Give us this day our daily bread, and forgive us our trespasses, as we forgive those who trespass against us. And lead us not into temptation, but deliver us from evil. If you forgive others their transgressions, your heavenly Father will forgive you. But if you do not forgive others, neither will your Father forgive your transgressions."

0: So as Father Mitch told us yesterday, Elijah, this man of God, a prophet, and I associate Elijah with fire. We know that he was taken up in a great whirlwind, that he preached a fiery word that burned into many people's hearts. What was the secret of his own fire, of the power, the anointing that he carried? Well, he was chosen by God, but he also listened deeply to God and obeyed God. From the very beginning of his life, we are told that God told him to go and hide himself in the Wadi Cherith, to go and hide himself, and that he was to depend completely on God. And so he goes into this place, this hidden place, and it's really a great lesson for all of us that God speaks the same word to us, to find a Wadi Cherith in our own lives. The word Cherith means to cut away. We have to find time every day to cut away the false desires of our heart by being in prayer, to cut away a space in the busyness of our schedules. And that will look different for each one of us, but we are to cut away, or to let God cut away a space where we can be with the Lord, to hear the Lord, to communicate with the Lord. And no doubt Elijah's intimacy with God was a protection for his own life. And there were times too where Elijah in his own life was wearied, right? Where he wanted to just go. And then the angel appeared to him, as you remember, and he said, "Take and eat." You know, a symbol of the Holy Eucharist, even for our journey, because life on earth could be wearisome at times, burdensome. And like Elijah, we are tempted, you know. And then we have this great gift of the Holy Eucharist, the Mass, to take and eat, to nourish, to receive from the Lord's own hand, the gift of himself to nourish us so that we could continue. But I wanted to speak a little bit about the mystery of prayer, because really this is at the center of Elijah's whole life. And of course the gospel is speaking to us about prayer and about this perfect prayer that the Lord taught us, the Our Father. But the mystery of prayer is so beautiful. And in my own life, you know, when times feel a little dry or feel like, "Lord, where are you? I can't sense you," I return often to the saints about what they say about prayer. You know, because in reading their words, I think their words are anointed to touch our hearts. And they can refresh us. They can open up our imagination. God gave us an imagination for a reason. And our imagination needs to be infused with faith, to have a sacred imagination. And this is where meditation comes in, right? The part of meditation and prayer where we contemplate something. We hold the truth that Jesus has revealed to us. Think about it. Consider it. Love it. You know, even heaven, just to think about heaven daily, to think about this truth. It's not a airy-fairy thought, it's a reality. Heaven, all that Jesus has spoken to us about heaven, to consider, and to, you know, as we know Scripture tells us, though, that no eye has seen, no ear has heard what lays hold for those who love God, right? But to use in prayer, and to meditate. But it takes time. We have to cut away the distractions. We have to, you know, cut away all the things that could pull us so we could find ourselves in that empty time. That time where we could sit and let the Lord and be with the Lord. And just to consider, to meditate. But the mystery of prayer is so beautiful. How great is the power of prayer? It's immense, more than we could ever understand and ever imagine. But I think the secret to understanding prayer is to unfold the deep meaning of faith. How we understand faith and the gift, the depth of the gift of faith, transforms our understanding of prayer. At least it did for me. And when I was a novice, I was reading an old Irish Benedictine blessed Columba Marmion, an amazing spiritual giant. You know, Pope St. John Paul was in a helicopter once flying over Maritsu, where Blessed Marmion was the abbot for many, many years. And he said to someone that nobody had introduced him, Pope St. John Paul, to the spiritual life as much as Marmion in his early days. Amazing comment. And I was reading Blessed Marmion's book, Christ, the Life of the Soul. And in it, he speaks about this great gift of faith. And he says there are two ways to touch Christ. And of course, they go together. The sacraments. We really encounter Christ in the sacraments in different ways. And in faith. And of course, we must go to the sacraments with faith. So you see, faith is not just trust and belief. That's like a fruit of faith. That's part of faith, yes, but it's far deeper. What's happening, Christian faith? You know, faith that just remains in our understanding as trust is an Old Testament understanding of faith. It can even be a Protestant understanding of faith. But what's the deep depth of Catholic faith? What do we mean by New Testament faith? Well, when faith was poured into our hearts in baptism as a seed, right, which grows in our life, has to be nourished. It is that grace operating in our soul by which we are in touch with God as truth. And it's almost like God reveals himself to us in our soul in this most personal way. And faith is a contact with God. And that's what Marmion says. Faith is a touch on God. And he says this touch on God is more real than if, you know, we were to do this. When we make an act of faith in Jesus, we don't only think about him in a nice way, we actually touch him. And this is not an analogy, this is a reality. This is amazing. That when we think of Jesus, so Marmion has this beautiful line, when we think of Jesus, it's not only a nice and holy thing to do, it makes you holy. Because when you touch the Savior by faith, what happens? There's an effusion of grace from his heart into your heart. Just look at the Gospels, right? We just have to look at the Gospels. It's the same Jesus and it's the same faith that operating in our souls by the Holy Spirit. Look at the Gospels. Anyone who touched Christ with faith, what happened? Power went out. Transformation went out. We may not be immediately healed of a physical illness. We may not even feel this effusion of grace, but we need to know it. We need to know that's what happens when we go to Christ with faith. We just need to read the Gospels and see. When we're before our Eucharistic Lord, we can truly touch his sacred heart in the Eucharist. And that's another depiction of fire, right? The sacred heart is always burning with fire. And how do we burn? How do we quicken out the desires of our heart? It's by this mystery of prayer, by speaking to God, right? That faith, we touch God. And if we know that, like how intimate is Jesus to us? How close he is to us? How close is the Father and the Holy Spirit? And so to think of faith as a touch, right? But a touch that brings eternal life, right? Like into the soul. Faith is primary. Of course, love is queen. Love is the perfection of our spiritual life. You could have no love without faith. So the church speaks about like a primacy of faith. Like everything begins in this faith. And then faith overflows in works and it's salvific, which is love. You know, that's another word name for works is love, charity, right? And so, you know, just to think of that, when we go to pray, we make cut away that time like where Elijah went, and just to make that act of faith, Lord, you're present, even in our souls, totally and really present in our souls, especially present in the Eucharist, body and blood, not just spirit, but body as well, all of himself, but also present in our soul. That's why we receive the Eucharist, to nourish the real presence of Christ in our soul, the real presence of the whole Trinity. And so that faith to touch the Blessed Trinity and to receive, as I said, these outflowings of grace. You know, St. John Mary Vianney said in his little catechesis on prayer, which I'm going to quote a little bit, and he says that, you know, God has given us a privilege of speaking to him. That's so powerful. Simple, but God has given us a privilege to speak with him. And that's not something we should take for granted. That we could turn to the Lord and speak with the Lord, to be so close to the Lord. God has given us a privilege to speak with him at any moment of the day, any access. You know, think of all these, you know, public figures, you know, kings and queens and presidents, stars, I don't know, whoever you want to meet, I don't know. And they, you know, you could never probably ever meet them. or speak with them or get an audience with them. Maybe some people are too important to meet with lowly people. But that's not Jesus. That's not God. The most important persons in the world, Father, Son, Holy Spirit, have an immediate audience if we would turn to them. And we have them all to ourselves in that sense, you know, completely and undivided. Amazing. This access, this privilege to speak with God. And that's prayer, right? Just to turn our hearts. And Jesus tells us in the gospel that at the heart of prayer is not necessary to raise many words and to even babble, but really what he wants to get at too is also have confidence. St. Thomas Aquinas says, confidence is very important for prayer. And that's why we must meditate on the cross of Jesus Christ. Because when we look at the cross, we see his goodness. And is it meditating on the goodness of God that we would also increase in confidence in the good fatherhood, you know, of Jesus that the Son revealed to us? Maybe let's just go to St. John Mary Vianney. He says, prayer is nothing else than union with God. Our spirits commingle with God. We raise our mind and heart to God, which is really his spirit working in us. Prayer is nothing else than union with God. When our heart is pure and united to God, we feel within ourselves a joy, a sweetness that inebriates, a light that dazzles us. Now, he did say a heart that is pure and united to God. So that's what we're struggling for in this life, to have an undivided heart, a single heart. It's so clear in Scripture, Jesus says that those who follow my commandments, you know, the moral life, the Christian moral life, is not disconnected from our prayer life. It's totally united. How we live the moral life will affect our prayer. How we live the moral life, the following of Jesus, will shape our hearts, and it's the heart that prays. So when we pray, when we live the moral life as best as we can, you know, following Jesus as best as we can, the more we conform ourselves to the gospel, the more St. Teresa of Avila tells us we will advance in prayer. It's because it's purity of heart that sees God, that enjoys God, that relishes in God. And he says that in this intimate union, God and the soul, this is what prayer is. Prayer is like, he says, like two pieces of wax melted together. That beautiful thing of our spirit with God, they cannot be separated. You know, we're just coming together with the Lord. This union of God with his little creature is a most beautiful thing. It is a happiness that we cannot understand. We have not deserved to pray, but God, as in his goodness, has permitted us to speak to him. Our prayer is an incense which he receives with extreme pleasure. God pleasures, delights in our prayer. Prayer is a foretaste of heaven. Sometimes we pray and we may not feel anything and it's dry. But I still think that we know that we were with Christ because we're stronger for it. Prayer does something even when it's not spectacular at all, but we're stronger for it. And at times the Lord gives us little glimmers, little sense of his love and our heart burn. That's why we have to examine our life, you know. Dryness could be because of lukewarmness, or it could be a deeper purification from the Beloved. So we have to examine ourselves, you know, when we get into dry states of prayer. He says, troubles melt away before fervent prayer like snow before the sun. Like snow before the sun. It's beautiful. You know, when the Lord speaks in the gospel and he's saying, you know, don't babble like the pagans. Have confidence, your Father knows your prayer. Now, Jesus is not saying get rid of petitionary prayer. You know, petitionary prayer is at the core of Christian prayer, right? Intercede. But he means that don't let it be empty words, meaningless words. Have confidence. And that's why he begins with saying, Our Father. You know, we could spend a homily on every single word in the Our Father, right? So don't expect a long catechesis on the Our Father, but just those words, Our Father. That's confidence, because the word, you know, he uses is Abba. Like it's not like a generic God. It's like the most tender word he's giving his disciples. He's teaching them how to pray. By going to prayer, you must first recognize our Father. It's not my Father. It's It's our Father. We don't have a private faith. It's a common faith. It's a community. Brothers and sisters that share. And that even, if we think like that, it could even deepen the prayer. That I'm not alone when I belong to this whole community of prayer. Our Father. Our Father. That word alone, Father, should strike confidence in our hearts as we pray and we go through this whole prayer. Amazing. You know, as I said, St. Thomas Aquinas has this beautiful quote on prayer and about confidence. He says, when we pray to God, the very prayer we send forth makes us intimate with Him. So beautiful. Inasmuch as our soul is raised up to God, converses with Him in spiritual affection, and adores Him in spirit and truth. This affectionate intimacy experienced in prayer prepares a way to return to prayer with even greater confidence. In other words, it's prayer itself that gives us confidence. Because in prayer, the Holy Spirit quietly reveals the goodness of God to us. It's when we sit before Jesus in the most holy Eucharist and we meditate, this is the awesome God, so humble, so quiet, so available to me, a wretch, a sinner, a leper, coming to Him. To think of how He comes to us in the Eucharist should strike confidence in us. He's not here in blazing glory, because if He was, we would die in a second if we saw Him as He is in heaven. That's why He's veiled, right? That's why Jesus is veiled in the Eucharist, because we would die if we saw Him seated at the right hand of the Father. We would die in a second. You know, God told Moses that, right? But He's veiled so that we are not afraid to come close to Him, so that He can transform us. He doesn't want us to sin. We need to have a holy hatred for that which separates us from our beloved. But it's being with Him, right? Being with Him that will teach us to His goodness. And as we're convicted about His goodness, our hope increases, which is something we should pray for every day. Hope, faith, hope, and love. So brothers and sisters, as we hear these words of the Lord, He wants you to just rest with Him in prayer. Give Him your petitions, but spend most of your time resting with Him, being with Him, and have confidence that He knows everything. You know, have confidence that He knows everything. And He can take that restful prayer, like the bread of loaves, and multiply it into huge graces. But at the heart of prayer, Christian prayer, is intimacy. You know, petition gives way at some point to a silent prayer, which is the deepest petition. It's kind of like a being with, and like which He knows it's, Lord, You see everything. You know everything. So we give ourselves to the Lord.
1: 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Our celebrant, Father Joseph Mary. 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

0: All praise, honor, and glory be to God, Father, Son, and Holy Spirit, as we turn to Him and humbly pray.
1: That our Holy Father and His fellow bishops may lead us with faith and courage on the path on which the Good Shepherd leads. We pray to the Lord.
0: Lord, hear our prayer.
1: For our brothers and sisters imprisoned or suffering for the name of Christ, that the Lord be present to them and give them the freedom of the children of God. We pray to the Lord.
0: Lord, hear our prayer.
1: That God, who commands us not to kill, may strengthen the efforts of all His people to end abortion. We pray to the Lord.
0: Lord, hear our prayer.
1: That many young men and women will open their hearts to serving the Lord in the priesthood and the consecrated life. We pray to the Lord.
0: Lord, hear our prayer.
1: For the faithful departed, that they may soon be with the Lord in paradise. We pray to the Lord.
0: Lord, hear our prayer. O powerful, ever-living God, direct our steps in the way of your love, so that our whole life may be fragrant with Jesus, your beloved Son, who lives and reigns with you in the Holy Spirit, God, forever and ever.
2: Amen.

nature, nourishing us with food and renewing us with your sacrament. Grant, we pray, that the sustenance they provide may not fail us in body or in spirit.

You are indeed holy, O Lord, and all you have created rightly gives you praise. For through your Son, O Lord Jesus Christ, by the power and working of the Holy Spirit, you give life to all things and make them holy. And you never cease to gather a people to yourself, so that from the rising of the sun to its setting, a pure sacrifice may be offered to your name. Therefore, O Lord, we humbly implore you by the same Spirit, graciously make holy these gifts we have brought to you for consecration, that they may become the body and blood of your Son, our Lord Jesus Christ, at whose command we celebrate these mysteries. From the night he was betrayed, he himself took bread, and giving you thanks, he said the blessing, broke the bread, and gave it to his disciples, saying, "Take this, all of you, and eat of it, for this is my body, which will be given up for you."

In a similar way, when supper was ended, he took the chalice, and giving you thanks, he said the blessing, and gave the chalice to his disciples, saying, Take this, all of you, and drink from it, for this is the chalice of my blood, the blood of the new and eternal covenant, which will be poured out for you and for many for the forgiveness of sins. Do this in memory of me.

Therefore, Lord, as we celebrate the memorial of the saving passion of your Son, his wondrous resurrection and ascension into heaven, and as we look forward to his second coming, we offer you in thanksgiving this holy and living sacrifice. Look, we pray, upon the oblation of your church and recognizing the sacrificial victim by whose death you will to reconcile us to yourself. Grant that we who are nourished by the body and blood of your Son and filled with his Holy Spirit may become one body, one spirit in Christ. May he make of us an eternal offering to you, so that we may obtain an inheritance.

0: inheritance with your elect, especially with the most blessed Virgin Mary, Mother of God, with blessed Joseph, her spouse, with your blessed apostles and glorious martyrs, with St. Francis, St. Dominic, and with all the saints, on whose constant intercession in your presence we rely for unfailing help.
1: May the sacrifice of our reconciliation, we pray, O Lord, advance the peace and salvation of all the world. Be pleased to confirm in faith and charity your pilgrim church on earth, with your servant, Leo the 14th, our Pope,
0: Stephen,
1: and Stephen, our Bishop, the Order of Bishops, all the clergy, and the entire people you have gained for your own. Listen graciously to the prayers of this family, whom you have summoned before you. In your compassion, O merciful Father, gather to yourself all your children scattered throughout the world. To our departed brothers and sisters, and to all who are pleasing to you at their passing from this life, give kind admittance to your kingdom. There we hope to enjoy forever the fullness of your glory, through Christ our Lord, through whom you bestow on the world all that is good.
0: Through him and

0: Lord Jesus Christ, who said to your apostles, "Peace I leave you, my peace I give you," look not on our sins, but on the faith of your church, and graciously grant her peace and unity in accordance with your will, who live and reign forever and ever.
1: Amen.

0: Holy Father, keep in your name those you have given me, that they may be one as we are one, says the Lord.
1: For those who cannot now receive Jesus in the Blessed Sacrament, we offer the following prayer. My good Lord, my dear Jesus, I am sorry for having wounded thy loving heart by my sins, because thou art infinitely good, and sin displeases thee. Like the beloved disciple, let me rest upon thy heart, and let me grieve together with thee for the outrages that are committed against thee in this sacrament of thy love. I give thee my heart and my love, if my poor love can comfort thee. I love thee above all things, and I desire to possess thee within my soul. Since I am unable now to receive thee sacramentally, come at least spiritually into my heart, and nourish my soul unto life everlasting. 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Thou art the God of my heart, and the God that is my portion for ever. O thou Lamb of God, who takest away the sins of the world, take away from me whatever may hurt me and displease thee. Give me thy love and thy grace. May the sweet flame of thy love consume my soul, that I may die to the world for the love of thee, as thou hast died upon the cross for the love of me. Amen.
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0: Let us pray. As this reception of your Holy Communion, O Lord, foreshadows the union of the faithful in you, so may it bring about unity in your church. Through Christ our Lord.
1: Amen.
0: Dominus vobiscum.

0: The Angelus.
1: In the name of the Father, and the Son, and the Holy Ghost. Amen. The angel of the Lord declared unto Mary, Hail Mary, full of grace, the Lord is with thee. Blessed art thou among women, and blessed is the fruit of thy womb, Jesus.
2: Holy Mary, Mother of God, pray for us sinners, now and at the hour of our death.
1: Behold the handmaid of the Lord.
2: Be it done unto me according to thy word.
1: Hail Mary, full of grace, the Lord is with thee. Blessed art thou among women, and blessed is the fruit of thy womb, Jesus.
2: Holy Mary, Mother of God, pray for us sinners, now and at the hour of death.
1: And the Word was made flesh.
2: And dwelt among us.
1: Hail Mary, full of grace, the Lord is with thee. Blessed art thou among women, and blessed is the fruit of thy womb, Jesus. Pray for us, Holy Mother of God,
2: that we may be made worthy of the promises of Christ.
1: Let us pray.

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1: Can I say that it's almost the weekend yet? I can? Oh, cool. Can I say that Catholic Connection with Teresa Tomeo is next? I can? Well, that's even cooler. Her guests include Father Mitch Pacwell with Cultural Connections and Dr. Regarendi with a new report that reveals some troubling trends regarding a child's well-being after the pandemic years. Now, some wise words from Mother Angelica. Our Lady suffered with her son. You've got to suffer with your son too. And so do I. Jesus says, take your cross upon yourself. I will help you with it. Learn from me. We don't often think of God trusting us. When we have crosses and more crosses on top of them, He is trusting us. If you accept them obediently and go forward with His help, your soul is being purified bit by bit and becomes beautiful before the Lord. Now remember what Victor Hugo once said, to love another person is to see the face of God. Have a great Thursday.
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5: We have Father John Mosier here in the studio with us, and we have solved all the world's problems in the last 15 minutes.
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5: Praise be to God.
4: Yeah.
5: So
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5: Right? So good. I'm so glad it's Thursday, because
4: yes,
5: we have a great show lined up for you. It is June 18th. Already halfway through. So
4: just
5: we
4: a few
5: have
4: days left till Father's Day. Just want to let you know.
5: Yes.
4: Get your shopping done.
5: Right. I'm feeling very helpless because my husband's gone. My daughter's gone. She's got a birthday Friday. Father's Day this weekend. So it's a...
4: You got a lot on your plate.
5: I do. You know what? I have a nice dinner planned when they all come back.
4: There you go.
5: Yes. Father Mosier is here to talk about vocations on Vocation Station. Then Chris Foster provides our sacred music segment. So we have a wonderful representation from St. Mark's today. And then Mary Wax returns to teach us why Catholics do that.
4: Today we recognize Venerable Matt Talbot, who could be considered the patron of men and women who are struggling with alcoholism. And we will learn more about his courageous story a little bit later on in the hour. But right now we were going to kick off with prayer.
5: In the name of the Father,
4: and the Son, and the Holy Spirit. Amen.
5: O God, strength of those who hope in you, graciously hear our pleas. And since without you mortal frailty can do nothing, grant us always the help of your grace, that in following your commands we may please you by our resolve and our deeds, through our Lord Jesus Christ, your Son, who lives and reigns with you in the unity of the Holy Spirit, God, forever and ever. Amen.
4: Amen.
5: In the name of the Father,
4: and the Holy Spirit. Amen.
5: Good morning, light traffic. Different day, same song. Slow between 55 and Northside. And I'm driving that way this morning. I'm going to look with my own eyes what is going on there. And I know you're shouting it at the radio. It's construction. Also, Northside, just trying to get to the freeway, is backed up for at least a mile or two. Just long and slow schlag. Once you get on the freeway, though, you're going to hit freeway speeds right away. So good luck with that. That's your morning light traffic.
4: Weather-wise, mostly sunny across the Treasure Valley the next few days. Highs upper 80s and lows near 60. Magic Valley, partly cloudy through Saturday. Highs 85 to 90 and lows around 60. Eastern Idaho, you can expect mostly sunny skies today and tomorrow, with afternoons reaching between 80 and 85 and overnight lows near 50. And Camas Prairie, mostly sunny the next several days. Highs around 80, lows 50 to 55. Currently 53 degrees in Boise. It's 62 in Twin Falls. Grangeville also checking in with 62. And a chilly start out in Idaho Falls, where it's 48 degrees. We will take a short break. When we come back, Vocation Station with Father John Mosier as Morning Light continues right after this.
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4: 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It is time now for Vocation Station. Father John Mosier, pastor of St. Mark's Catholic Community here in Boise, joining us now in the St. Gabriel studio to talk about vocations. And with the visa issue and a lot of our priests missing, which I didn't even know about, so good job keeping that under wraps. But
8: God bless our bishop.
4: Yeah, there's just a lot going on
9: and a lot of good diocese. Things, a lot of really good things going on, Brian and Hope. Always a joy to come in and spend a few minutes with you. I love it. I love talking about vocations. I love trying to encourage them. I love trying to live one out in my own bumbly, stumbly way. Keeping it on time to a busy morning, a lot of good content coming up. I would just offer this. One, you know, God is at work. Holy Spirit's stirring in our diocese, and there are some really good initiatives underway. I think all of our parishes by now have heard about, because all of us priests were briefed on it recently at a priest gathering in early June. Father Nathan, Father Nelson, who have taken the initiative on this. Father Nathan's the head of vocations, Father Nathan Dale. Father Nelson is assisting him, doing a brilliant job. They've launched a couple of programs. I think most of us remember last fall, we had this Called by Name program.
4: Right.
9: And that was followed subsequently with a program now called Sons of St. Joseph and Templars. That's exciting. It's an intentional formation program to help men discern. Most of us don't know how to generally do that. I would say that's true for couples anticipating marriage as well, is where's the class on how to discern?
4: Right.
9: How do you do that? Well, it's your parents and it's your friends, of course. But this program is very structured to help the men come together. work through the newness of that inspiration, understand that inspiration. Am I running towards something? Am I running away from something? How do I work through those thoughts, those ideas, those inspirations, those dreams, whatever I have, that Holy Spirit speaking to me? Was that the Holy Spirit? How to do that? So the programs that Father Nathan, Father Nelson have rolled out are now active in many of our parishes, and we're going to become more active. Invite men to consider this possibility in their life, and it gives them the format and the community in which to do that in a comfortable way. That's strong. To your point on priests, I've said this at St. Mark's, and I think it's professional and worthy to say, when you're facing a challenge in your life, whatever the challenge is in your married life, in your professional life, in your health, you just have to address the facts that are in front of you. If you live in la-la land, nothing really improves or worse things happen.
1: Right.
9: But if you say, you know, that check engine light that's been on for a while, or that brakes that are squealing.
10: I want to look into that.
9: Or that swelling in my leg, I might want to look into that. The heart that keeps stopping at night. These symptoms that we have indicate something that might need to be addressed. In your marriages, when there's silence and it's not a healthy silence, probably look into that. Maybe start having a conversation, the uncomfortable. What do we call them? The courageous conversation. Yes. So here in the state of Idaho, 84,000 square miles, one of the largest geographic dioceses in the United States, we have a population of priests who lovingly serve those communities. But right now, I use the analogy as we were speaking just before we came on air about a sports team, whether it's basketball, we just watched the Knicks win the championship, or hockey with the Hurricanes, or football, pick your sport, baseball. We have no player on the bench. Right now, we're late in the game. We have no player on the bench. So Bishop Peter, Father Caleb, can't tap any man and say, hey, go cover for Father John because he's out right now. I was in January. I was out for a couple weeks with an illness. There is no one. So the only people we can ask to help right now are our retired priests who are, keyword, retired.
1: And
9: we keep bringing them back in. We keep going to the bullpen.
5: Sure.
9: And they keep telling us.
5: And they can't travel far.
9: Not as much. Yeah, some of the men are amazing at what they do. But that's a big ask. It's a big ask. So the good news is there's tremendous work being done, and the response that Father Nathan, Father Nelson are serving is significant. I hope you saw that recently at a experience you had. We saw a number of the young men joyfully gathered, and that wasn't just a two or three. There were quite a few.
5: Right.
9: And that's growing. The reality, though, is right now, the way Bishop Peter and Father Caleb and the personnel board have addressed the ministry needs of our many, many Catholics, 250,000 Catholics in this state, 250,000, 70,000 of them are in Ada County alone. The way we're serving them of recent has been to bring in missionary priests. That's not new to Idaho. Idaho's always had missionary priests. Right now, we're bringing in quite a few men, and they're brilliant priests. I have the privilege of serving with one, Father Celestine at St. Mark's. 25 years a priest. He's a mentor to me in many ways. But we're serving the people of Idaho by bringing men from equatorial Africa. Mm. Now, there's richness in that. There's beauty in that. There's goodness in that. But talk about sacrifice. These men have left home. I mentioned this at St. Mark's. It is not a significant life upgrade to leave where they came from, home and family, and come to Idaho. People of Idaho have been so welcoming and so generous and so receptive and good. That's not the issue. It's equatorial Africa, high desert mountains. That's a change climatically. There's some other, cultural challenges as well. But these men give up a lot to come here and serve us. And when I asked Father Celestine, and I've asked Father Hippo and Zenwa, who's over at Sacred Heart, why are you here? I'm amazed at you. I'm inspired by you. Why are you here? He said, you need us. You need us in a humble way. That wasn't arrogant. It was because we're your men. Wow. We came 6,000 miles because you don't have men who will come 12 miles. So we're here to help. You need the Eucharist. No priests, no sacraments, no sacraments, no church. And they get it. They get it. So God bless all of our immigrant priests who've come to help us. But you mentioned that as well, Brian. Our current legislation and DHS rules make it a little complicated for a man who's here on visa, green card visa, immigrant visa, to stay. So that's being worked. The bishop, certainly Christian Welp and others very involved in that, have been partnering with our local representatives to help advance some edits to that to make it a little easier for our men. Reality of it is, though, this summer we have a revolving door of some of our current priests serving having to go back to their home nation, park there for some amount of time, few months, over a year, it depends on the country, and then repatriate back into the U.S. And in the interim, we're rotating other men through. So we have this turnstile of priests coming into the diocese right now, not in a massive number, but reasonable, coming in to help serve the needs of our people. So my vocations pitch is two things. It's one, a very positive message about the good work being done, the leadership of Father Nathan, Father Nelson, the bishop, Father Caleb, all the priests, literally all the priests in their parishes trying to promote this encouragement of consideration of marriage, consideration of consecrated life and serving the people of the church. That said, reality is our numbers now are really tight. We don't have anyone on the bench. We have men, our retired priest I mentioned, joyously serving beyond their actual commitments. And that's working, but that's not going to work long term.
5: Right.
9: And with the men who are in formation now through Sons of St. Joseph or Templars, it could be a few years. Well, minimum, if they're starting undergrad, it'll be 9 years before they're ordained. If they're much younger than that, of course, more, 10, 14 years. It depends on their age. So that means the pipeline for new priests is pretty forward-looking. It's not immediate. It's not immediate. In the interim, there's been brilliant work done to cover those needs, cover those ministry needs. But what I would say to men is this, men listeners or parents listening with a young man in your house, it's healthy and good to talk to your son about this potentiality. That the whole Called by Name program was grounded in the idea that you observe some characteristics in this young man in your home or a person you know, man in the pews, neighbor, friends, and you observe some characteristics that say, yeah, maybe this man can serve. What I would say is don't fear that you would wrongfully steer them into a vocation path that's not fitted for them because they're trying to be compliant to your wishes. If mama said, hey, son, I want you to be a priest, most men are going to respond to at least consider it. They will. However, the vetting process to become a priest is so good. It's so healthy. It's long. You're going to be at seminary, even if you had your undergrad, you're going to be in seminary a minimum of 6 years. If you have your undergrad, it's plus 6 years. In those 6 years, the formation process, the vetting process, both interior to the diocese and at the seminary you would attend, is so exhaustively good. The chance that a man today, 2026, gets wrongfully ordained is low. It's not zero, but it's very, very low because the process is so healthy in exploring where that man is in his intentions.
10: Yeah. Wow. We think back culturally, though, too. If you go back to families in the 50s and 60s, that they had big Catholic families. Mm-hmm. You got 8-10 people. And so if one decides or two decide to go into religious life, well, mom and dad are still going to get some grandkids out of the other half dozen. Now we have much smaller families,
5: right?
10: And that's sometimes the pressure. Well, I'd sure like to have grandkids.
5: It's such a greedy attitude on behalf of parents. Like, you owe me grandchildren. That obscure pro-life idea that I'm owed a child, right? That it's a pro-life problem, right? Then you end up with IVF and surrogacy and these ideas that children are owed to me. I mean, what kind of arrogance on behalf of a parent?
9: I'm not a parent. I don't have that privilege. Jackie and I didn't have kids. But I work with lots of parents and kids. And I can that desire for organic life, oh, yeah, I get it. I would say this, though, and I said this at St. Mark's, and I don't know if it fell flat or not. I mean, most of my homilies, you poor people, God bless you. You're all going to get sainted because of that. Or some advancement in purgatory.
10: We love your homilies.
9: And I'm sincere in this. When I was 18, I was, and I'll wrap it up here, Brian. When I was 18, I was discerning military services. There's five different branches one can attend. I guess Space Force now is another one, but that didn't exist back 100 years ago when I was doing that. What intrigued me about the Marines was their marketing pitch was not college credit or funding, not job skills that translate into the commercial world, not exotic travel, nice bases, golf course, swim club, none of that. It was, no, here's the deal, son. We're not going to pay you very much. We're going to work you really hard, and you have the opportunity to die for your country. That's our, what do you think?
10: Wow. Where and, do I sign?
9: Yeah. Yeah. And at 18, I'm like, yes, that sounds fantastic. I'm being quite serious in that their pitch was not all the good things you're going to get. It was the honor and glory of the sacrifice. Last night, I'm at St. Al's. I get the 911 call. Man's dying, needs anointing. Okay. I go up to St. Al's. It's a frequent visit for me. It's a privilege. It's a privilege every time to come to somebody's bedside. This man is dying. He's going to probably go to glory today. He laid on that bed, and it was a meaningful moment because he hadn't been involved in the faith for a long time. He wanted to have his confession heard and receive the Eucharist. Hadn't done so in 20 years, but that's what he wanted. Okay, what a privilege to be with him. As we're visiting, he's, of course, in that moment, reflecting on his life, and he was very mournful of how he'd lived his life the last 20 years, and that his whole life in its entirety had come down to this moment, where his question was, did I waste my life? That was his near-death, pre-death thought was, I've wasted my life. I wasted my life. What I can tell you as a young person, a man considering priesthood, a woman considering consecrated life, it will be hard. The material benefits are few. When you die in those pre-death moments, you are not going to have his problem. You will not wonder if you wasted your life, because the answer most clearly will be no. Your life made a difference because you brought life into the world through the work of the Holy Spirit, through your work in consecrated life, and as a priest, most especially, through the work of the Holy Spirit and the authority of the bishop, you make Christ manifest in people's life in the most tangible, powerful way imaginable. It's not about you, it's about the work you do. But you never, never would need to bow your head and wonder, did I waste my life?
10: That's beautiful.
9: That's my pitch.
5: Please close us in prayer.
9: Thank you for your patience. Father, Son, Holy Spirit, amen. Good and gracious God, we come to you each day, all of us, as your children, breathed into life by your will, brought into this faith by the merits of Christ. We ask you to lift up all the work being done in this diocese to encourage young men to consider serving as a priest. It is a sacrifice. It is a major sacrifice, but that sacrifice is life-giving to those that they will serve. We ask you to pray for all of our priests and the work that they do, those traveling. We ask you to cover and protect our foreign-born priests as they come here so generously to serve us. Encourage them. Encourage our retired priests. Let them know the good work that they've done. Lift up our families as they bring these children to bear and form them in their homes. Watch over all of our Catholics in this diocese. Watch over our bishop. We offer all these prayers in the name of our Lord and Savior, Jesus Christ, as we close in prayer. Hail Mary, full of grace, the Lord is with thee. Blessed art thou among women, and blessed is the fruit of thy womb, Jesus. Holy Mary, Mother of God, pray for us sinners, now and at the hour of our death. Amen.
10: Holy Spirit, amen.
5: Amen. Father John Mosier, pastor
9: of St.
5: Mark's, thank you so much for joining us.
9: Love you guys. Thank you all.
10: Tomorrow is the 2026 Vocations Trap Shoot at the Boise Gun Club, presented by Salt and Light Radio, so we hope to see you out there. 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
13: My name is Sister Mary Anthony, and I am a Dominican sister of St. Cecilia from Nashville, Tennessee. And now the prayer for vocations. O Father, inspire among Christians many holy vocations to the priesthood that keep alive the faith and preserve the grateful memory of your Son Jesus through preaching his word and administering the sacraments with which you ceaselessly renew your faithful. 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O Father, make the Church welcome joyously the many inspirations of the Holy Spirit of your Son, and docile to his teachings, nurture vocations to the priestly ministry and to the consecrated life. 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
14: Good morning, light traffic. Your commute looks a little better than it did in my last report. Between 55 and Northside is actually clearing up, which is nice news. Getting to the freeway from Northside is really a challenge this morning. So if that's part of your commute, you have a couple of options, which you are probably very familiar. The rest of your commute looks good. That's your morning light traffic.
10: Weather-wise, mostly sunny across the Treasure Valley the next few days. Highs upper 80s, lows near 60. Magic Valley, partly cloudy through Saturday. Highs 85 to 90 and lows around 60 degrees. Eastern Idaho, you can expect mostly sunny skies today and tomorrow. Afternoons reaching 80 to 85 and lows near 50. Camas Prairie, mostly sunny through Saturday. Highs around 80 degrees and lows between 50 and 55. Right now it is 55 in Nampa, 59 degrees in Buell and Cottonwood, waking up this morning to 62 degrees.
3: 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From Gregorian chant to full choral arrangements, sacred music feeds our soul. Morning Light explores centuries worth of timeless treasures while trying to stay in tune.
10: And welcome back to Morning Light, heard across the Salt and Light Catholic Radio Network. As this Thankful Thursday edition of the program continues, we have Chris Foster, and she is the Director of Music and Liturgy over at St. Mark's Catholic Community in Boise. Here today, what is our topic?
15: Well, I'm going to talk a little bit about the month of June, and one thing that happens in the month of June is weddings.
10: Ah.
15: And there is a melody that seems to have existed before it was ever written down. So you've heard it at weddings, at funerals, cathedrals, hospitals, quiet rooms. It's Schubert's Ave Maria, and almost everything you know about it is wrong. So
10: you're here today to do some
15: myth
10: busting.
15: I'm here to enlighten you on that.
10: Interesting. So what don't we know?
15: So the piece was never intended as a prayer. It was not composed for a church service. It did not even begin with the words Ave Maria as we know them today. So the true story behind this melody is a stranger, more human, and ultimately more moving than the legend it has become. So Franz Schubert wrote this piece in 1825 when he was 28 years old. He was living in Vienna, short of money, surrounded by a close circle of friends who adored his music, even as the wider world largely ignored it. So That summer, he was captivated by a German translation of Sir Walter Scott's narrative poem, The Lady of the Lake. And this was a tale of love, exile, and conflict set in the Scottish Highlands. So Franz crafted this with one singer and one pianist in mind, and this was subsequently rearranged into different piano versions, three in total, by Franz Liszt. So he decided to set seven songs from this poem to music, and the third of these, titled Ellen's Third Song, is what the world now calls Ave Maria.
10: Wow.
15: I'm glad they changed the title.
10: Yes.
15: So in the poem, a young woman named Ellen Douglas hides with her exiled father in a cave by a lake. So this woman, Ellen, is the primary character and heroine of Scott's poem. So the cave symbolism in the lyrics was intended to be literally interpreted because Ellen was singing in a cave, but it also can take on a metaphorical meaning in our own prayers. So these caves could be a situation or something in our life.
10: A trial.
15: Yes, that's particularly difficult, uncomfortable, and we ask Mary to be our companion mm-hmm. during these times. So, frightened and desperate, she kneels before a statue of the Virgin Mary and sings a plea for protection. So, the opening words happen to be Ave Maria, but the rest of the text follows Scott's narrative, not the traditional Latin prayer as we know it. So, what happened next is said to be one of the most history's most fascinating accidents. So, and listeners were so moved by the melody that they began singing the traditional Catholic Ave Maria prayer over Schubert's music instead of Scott's poetry.
10: Oh.
15: So Schubert didn't intend this pairing, yet amazingly, the melody fit the Latin words so naturally that the substitution stuck permanently. So understanding why this melody affects us so deeply requires listening to how it is built. So even if you have never read a note of music in your life, so the piece opens with a piano arrangement that has a rippling effect, and this is what in piano we would call arpeggiated chords. So the notes of a chord, meaning three notes or four notes, played one at a time very quickly. So a harp-like sound.
10: Okay.
15: And a rise and a fall in a steady pattern. So the accompaniment never stops, and it flows beneath a vocal line that is completely different. So sort of like a current beneath a calm surface, maybe, okay. of water. And it's a constancy that creates a feeling of safety that I think that the piece radiates. So there's a reason this piece transcends every boundary of faith, culture, and context. It is not, of course, like I said, of its religious association. Many people are moved to tears by the music and have no connection to Catholicism or Christianity. It's because Schubert captures something universal, the sound of a human being reaching out from vulnerability towards something larger than themselves. So if you're listening to this piece for the first time or the 100th, here are some ways you can deepen the experience. So first, close your eyes and listen to the piano. So before the voice enters, the piano sort of establishes something there. And you'll notice that arpeggiated pattern creates a sense of space, almost like standing in a room with a high ceiling. So let that acoustic space settle before the melody arrives. Next, around the middle of the piece, the harmony darkens a little bit. It moves into what we call a minor territory, and the vocal line becomes more urgent, more pleading. So this is the moment where Ellen's fear is most exposed.
10: Okay.
15: And so it's a brief darkness, and then it's gently guided back to the light. So pay attention to the silences. Between the phrases, there are tiny pauses where the voice rests, but the piano continues. But the silences aren't empty. This is where the music breathes and where you breathe with it. And then, of course, it varies enormously depending on the performer, because there are so many people who have recorded it. So although he died at the early age of 31, Schubert's Ave Maria was already considered to be an exquisite musical work, even getting published before his passing, as opposed to many of his other compositions.
10: Right.
15: So it is the most cherished and financially successful work of Schubert. And as mentioned, he never had liturgical purposes in mind. Nevertheless, it found tremendous acceptance among Roman Catholics, particularly in Latin. In a letter to his father, he stated that Ave Maria was successful in captivating its listeners and devoting them completely to it, heart and soul. So that's a testament to the brilliance of the melody and his ingenious composition. He died in 1828, 3 years after composing the piece at 31. He never heard his symphonies performed by a full orchestra. I know.
10: Heartbreaking.
15: He never experienced the fame that would eventually make him one of the most beloved composers in Western history. And he never knew that a melody he wrote for a fictional Scottish woman hiding in a cave would become one of the most performed pieces of sacred music on the planet. Another prominent exposure that it received was part of the 1940 Fantasia by Walt Disney,
10: right,
15: where it introduced this serenity to the performance. So anyway, and there's something fitting about this. At its heart, it is a piece about reaching towards something you cannot see and trusting that it's there. And he reached toward posterity without knowing it would answer, beauty without any guarantee it would survive. And yet here we are, two centuries later, still inside the room, his piano arpeggios built, breathing in the silences between the phrases and following a melody that feels less like music and more like memory itself. So the quiet miracle of the piece, I guess. So the version we have for you to listen to, this is a duet version, and I've never found another duet version. And literally now, I cannot find the music. So the soloist who accompanied me on this, Susan McCoy, we have both lost the music to this. So, which is unfortunate because I would love to do it again with her, but we're going to have to try to locate this version somewhere. So here we have it.
10: There we go.

0: So as hard as the song might be to sing, is it equally as difficult to play with the arpeggios for 4.5 minutes like that? It's probably harder to sing.
1: It would be hard to sing and play at the same time.
0: Oh,
1: but
0: yeah.
1: But to just play it, and I think it's not hard for me. I think because I have sung it, so playing it for somebody else, I feel like that helps a lot.
0: Yeah.
1: I think somebody who is a vocalist and a pianist can do that probably better than somebody who cannot sing at all. But I don't know. There are great accompanists, but I feel like it's an advantage to know how to sing it as well.
0: Yeah.
1: And
0: absolutely.
1: That does make it a little bit easier. So
0: beautiful.
1: So I have one quote that I love about this, and I know Father John at our parish will talk about music being transcendence.
0: Yes.
1: Okay, so transcendent. So it says, this is the quiet miracle of this piece. It does not argue for transcendence. It simply is transcendent. 6 minutes of sound that make the distance between one human heart and another feel for a moment like no distance at all.
0: So, wow. Beautiful.
1: Beautiful. Beautiful. Yeah, music is just powerful, the way it speaks to people.
0: The soundtrack of our liturgy.
1: That's right. That's right.
0: Anything exciting or different coming up this summer at St. Mark's?
1: Relax and
0: really,
1: let's just renew and relax. I mean, I think we're all just happy to have now that our Corpus Christi procession is over, that which was wonderful, that now things will just settle for a while before things get nuts about middle of August. So, no, we are just going to just kind of roll along nice and gradual, nice and calm.
0: Soak in the Holy Spirit.
1: Soak it all in. There
0: excellent.
1: You go.
0: Well, thanks for coming in this morning, and we'll see you next
1: welcome.
0: Month.
1: Absolutely. Thank you.
2: This is Franciscan Media's Saint of the Day for June 18th. Today we celebrate Venerable Matt Talbot. Born in Dublin in 1856, Matt left school early to earn an income. He obtained work as a messenger for some liquor merchants and began himself to drink to excessive. For 15 years until he was 30 years old, Matt was an active alcoholic. Coming to see that total abstinence was the only solution, Matt decided to make a general confession, attend daily Mass, and take the pledge for 3 months. Avoiding his former drinking places was hard, but he began to pray as intensely as he used to drink. He also tried to pay back people from whom he had borrowed or stolen money in his drinking days. While working as a laborer, Matt joined the secular Franciscan order and began a life of strict penance. He spent hours every night reading scripture and the lives of the saints and praying the rosary. Though his job didn't pay much, he contributed generously to the missions. Finally, his health failed, and Matt was forced to quit work. He died on Trinity Sunday in 1925 on his way to Mass. 50 years later, Pope Paul VI declared him venerable. There's more about the saints along with inspiration and Catholic resources at our website, saintoftheday.org. From Franciscan Media, this has been Saint of the Day.
1: It's your day! Today is Go Fishing Day. It's National Splurge Day and Wanna Get Away Day. Tomorrow is Juneteenth. It's my daughter's 19th birthday. It's Watch Day and Garfield the Cat Day. Looking toward the weekend, Saturday is Hike with a Geek Day, Ugly Dog Day, and American Eagle Day. Sunday, the 12th of Ordinary Time, is the longest day of the year. It's also

0: special Father's Day. Thank you to all the dads, stepdads, grandfathers, and crazy uncles. Happy Father's Day to you. Sunday is National Wagyu Steak Day, Daylight Appreciation Day, and Seashell Day.
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2: Time now for Morning Light Sports. Boise State Athletics announced yesterday the fifth head coach in women's softball program's history, Andrew Rich, named Boise State head coach following 5 years guiding Idaho State's softball team. In fact, Rich helped the Bengals secure 3 Big Sky Conference tournament thrones, and most recently, he was the Big Sky Coach of the Year, and ISU made its first NCAA championship trip this past season. And last night, the Boise Hawks, well, let's see how they did. Yes, a huge 19-3 victory over the Chuckers. One more game tonight in Idaho Falls, and then they're off on a 6-game series at the Ogden Raptors.
0: Good morning, light traffic. One of the very few days where traffic is getting better throughout the morning. That's unreal. Wow. Slow as you're approaching and departing from Garrity. You've got just that long, kind of complicated merge lane. Once you get on the freeway, though, you're going to encounter an accident just before Black Cat on the eastbound freeway. So far, there's not a big backup, so just work your way around that. Watch for emergency vehicles there. Eagle Road, slow in a handful of spots in and around Pine, also at Chinon Boulevard. Be careful, everyone. Oh, wait, one more thing. Downtown, heading downtown, the eastbound freeway on the connector just after Orchard, there is an accident, so watch for that. That's your morning light traffic.
2: Mostly sunny across the Treasure Valley over the next few days with highs upper 80s. Magic Valley, partly cloudy through Saturday, highs between 85 and 90. Eastern Idaho, mostly sunny today and tomorrow with highs between 80 and 85. And mostly sunny the next several days across the Camas Prairie with highs right around 80. 58 in Jerome, 61 in Fruitland, 58 this morning in Mountain Hall.
3: The essentials of our faith are found in the Catechism. Morning Light welcomes back Mary Wax, our guide on an exploration to grow in the knowledge, wisdom, and faith as she teaches us why Catholics do that.
2: And welcome back to Morning Light. We're wrapping up a thankful Thursday with Mary Wax and why Catholics do that. And today, an interesting question. Are Catholics puppets of the Pope? Are we Pope puppets?
4: Pope puppets.
2: I got no strings to hold me down.
4: That's exactly what I imagine is the Pope is the puppeteer.
2: Pulling strings.
4: And we're all the marionettes.
2: I've never heard that. Even coming into I don't think I had a hang up with the Pope as I am a convert. I don't think that was one of my hang ups was Pope. I always enjoyed the Popes that we had
4: before.
2: I was Catholic, so why is that a misconception?
4: Yes.
2: That the Pope has so much authority over us everyday Catholics that they would call us puppets?
4: Yeah, that is the Pope did come up when I was working in the OCIA. It came up frequently. You know, how do we address him? Besides that, that's a simple question. How do we address him, sir? No.
2: It's a little more than that.
4: A little more than that. But how much authority does he have over my life and my household and stuff like that? So
2: as much authority as Jesus gave Peter.
4: Well, there you go.
2: And I guess that's why I never had a problem with it, because it's biblical.
4: It is. It is. But if you don't follow the apostolic tradition, then it doesn't make sense.
2: Yeah.
4: And so you...
2: And there have been shenanigans in the church's history where we had
4: non-popes,
2: anti-popes,
4: yeah, Pope
2: two
4: Joan.
2: Popes.
4: Right, right. Different popes going in different directions. Right. So are we puppets of the Pope? No.
2: No.
4: The short answer is no. Just because we're Catholic doesn't mean we give up our brain or our conscience to a leader in Rome.
2: Right.
4: Okay. So it's the church's own laws and theology give us the permission to act on our own conscience.
2: Right.
4: And so if there is a bad Pope, we, our conscience comes first rather than what the Pope might be teaching right or wrong.
2: Right, because we do hear this term, this papal infallibility, and so I think everyone assumes that Catholics have to agree with everything the Pope says.
4: Right, because everything is perfect.
2: But not everything he says is infallible.
4: That is correct. I mean, so in fact, in fact, ding, ding, ding, you win.
2: I got one right.
4: That's right. Infallibility, the last time anything was declared infallible was in 1950. That was before even I was born. That was the dogma of the Assumption of Mary.
2: Okay.
4: So that was the last time anything was declared infallible. So if you hear the Pope say on a plane or somewhere else, that came up a few years ago, right? That is not an infallible statement. The church protects itself from misguided, inerrant things. Inerrant is probably not the right word, but things that aren't dogmatic to the church.
2: Right.
4: The church itself protects us from that. So, yeah. The official doctrine of the papal infallibility didn't even come about until 1870. So, just making myself look smart by throwing out dates.
2: A lot of centuries to get things wrong before we got it right.
4: Before we had to say something. That's right. So the Pope has only used his infallibility a handful of times in the last 2,000 years. So to proclaim things as dogma.
2: Yeah.
4: Yeah. So infallibility doesn't mean we have to obey. I mean, it's not an infallible statement that says all Catholics must mow their lawns on Wednesdays.
2: Right.
4: It doesn't come out that way.
2: Exactly.
0: Which is good because it's in my Monday rotation.
4: And I don't even mow the lawn. So
2: yeah.
0: Good for you. Good, good. So how does personal free will, individual conscience, how does that fit into our Catholic framework?
4: Right. So the church calls that the primacy of conscience, or our well-formed conscience. And I put an emphasis on well-formed.
0: Right, right.
4: Our well-formed conscience is what should lead us. Not just a statement of someone in the church. And I don't want to sound like I don't believe in what the Pope says, because my faith is in the Trinity, God the Father, God the Son, and God the Holy Spirit. But I follow the church because I love the teachings of the church.
0: Yeah.
4: And they make sense to me, right? The explanations. And so the church set up this apostolic succession from St. Peter to today.
2: Right.
4: Pope Leo XIV.
0: Right.
4: Right. So, but he doesn't make me do what I do.
2: Right. Yes.
0: Because that's a different heresy to say that God does not let us have free will to choose. I mean, that's choosing to be a heretic, to
4: that's
0: say,
4: true. Yes.
0: I have no free will. It's like, well, of course you do.
4: Right, yeah. Right. Now, I trust in the Pope, and I trust in that he is looking out for the church, right? And I will listen to what he says, but I keep myself educated in Catholic doctrines and Catholic teachings, and so I have my own conscience to go by. So if the Pope were to say, you know, go out and kill your neighbors, which heaven forbid, he doesn't say that.
0: Right.
4: But my conscience, my well-formed conscience, says, no, that's wrong.
2: Right.
0: And
2: right.
0: That might be our well-formed conscience also responding to maybe how the Pope is seen from the media.
4: Mm.
0: When we see something on the news, we can go, hold on a minute.
4: Right. Right.
0: That's not accurate. Right. That's not right.
4: Well, I have seen in the last couple of years a lot of AI videos. Well, last couple of years, I'm going to say Pope Leo. As soon as Pope Leo was selected as Pope.
2: He fell down a staircase.
4: Oh, my.
2: I saw it on the internet. So it had to be true.
0: Right. Well, he was wearing a puffer jacket.
4: Right. I've seen AI videos that are so good, they look like him talking and saying wrong things. And I do have to keep myself aware of the church, especially in this era when things can be faked so easily.
2: Mm-hmm. So when you were teaching RCIA, OCIA, and people did have questions about the Pope, what were some of those? Was it as simple as, why do we have a Pope? Right. Why do we need to have this guy?
4: As simple as that, and as complex as, am I supposed to go find the Pope's daily schedule and follow it?
2: Yes.
0: Wow.
4: Yes. Today is laundry day.
2: Yes.
0: Right. I'm meeting with these. I think it would be very dull.
2: Yes.
0: This meeting, that meeting.
4: No kidding. Hopefully he gets to send a lot of people to all those meetings.
2: Yeah.
0: Right. My experience of being a Catholic is that there are solid boundaries. But within those boundaries, there's a lot of room for discussion.
4: Yes.
0: Can you address that?
4: Yeah. So that is called, on my notes here, it's called faithful dissent and debate.
0: Nice. Mm.
4: And that's using our well-formed conscience to say, but this doesn't fit with what I know from Scripture. Okay, so let me see if I can come up. Let me check my notes here and see if I can find one of the examples that I remembered earlier, but can't remember now. It is okay for us to disagree with the Pope. The Pope is human, just like you and I are human. Now, he has a very important job to shepherd millions and billions of people, but he still is human. And I can disagree with him without losing the fact that I am a Catholic.
0: Mm-hmm. To disagree without disrespecting.
4: Yes.
0: Wow.
4: Yes. Yeah. Yes. Yeah.
2: Because I think we in America think that the Catholic Church is just here in America. And it's like, no, the word means universal. It's global. It's everybody. Yes. And so when the Pope comes out against environmental issues, it may be about the Amazon rainforest.
4: There you go.
2: But here in America, we are going to turn this into, you know, a huge deal. And it's like, it's not even about you, America.
0: Right. We don't see the world through his eyes.
2: Yeah.
4: Right.
0: It'd be incredible. He'll make a decision. And we in the United States will be like, why would you do that?
4: Yeah.
0: Because all the other countries besides us are influenced by this particular issue, and he has to address it.
4: And the Pope does. I mean, that's a huge job.
2: Yeah.
4: That's a huge job. That's bigger than just the president of the United States. It is the shepherd of the world. And so he does have to address things that really we don't need to worry about.
2: But it's okay for me to disagree on something and not have to go to confession on Saturday.
0: That depends how you disagree, I suppose.
4: You know what? That's a good statement, because if I disagree with something the Pope says, or even if something my priest in his homily says, if I disagree with it with a well-formed conscience, because I have read scriptures and I've read the catechism and the documents of the church, and I know that maybe this isn't exactly how I feel in my heart, it is okay to disagree without having to go to confession. That was a good point, really.
2: Yeah.
0: Yeah. Yeah, true.
4: It's okay. And you don't have to have Catholic guilt over it. How's that?
2: But we're so good at it.
4: Yeah. I've been practicing.
0: And when we're disagreeing, we can also, we may have to admit that we're ignorant in something.
4: Correct. Correct.
2: Yeah.
0: Yeah. I'll speak for myself. I'll just statements that I am ignorant.
2: Speaking of the catechism, join us next week when we'll be talking about catechism and if the catechism of the Catholic Church is indeed scripture. Something to think about between now and next Thursday when Mary Wax returns with Why Catholics Do That. That wraps up Thankful Thursday. 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
2: Coming up tomorrow, we will have our Works of Mercy segment. We'll be talking with Jody Gottemuller from Catholic Charities of Idaho. We'll take a peek inside the Pastoral Center with Jay Wanacott. He's got big news about the Idaho Marriage Conference coming up. And Diane Sheets, join us for Blessed and Beautiful.
0: So join us tomorrow for a Faithful Friday edition of Morning Light. 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
19: And today on More to Life, spinning your wheels. It's not a lot of fun, whether we mean that literally, stuck in your car, just spinning the wheels in the mud, not fun, or metaphorically, dealing with problems in your life or relationship that you just can't get traction on. And, you know, you feel like you've tried everything. whether that's a parenting issue that you just can't get your head around, a marriage problem that, you know, is getting in the way of the relationship that you'd like to have, a personal struggle. The point is, life is filled with problems, and we can often get stuck in them and feel like everything we've tried to do just isn't up to the task. The good news is, regardless of the particular kind of problem or the nature of the problem, there are general things that we can do, mindsets we can have, tips we can apply to help us begin to solve those problems and to get the traction that we need to move forward and make change. Let us help you do that today on More to Life. The number is 877-573-7825.
15: You know, I want to go back to your idea of spinning your wheels to really bring out what you're saying. I grew up very close to New York City. When my mom retired, which was in the last years of my college career, because she retired early, she moved down to the Jersey Shore. We were not used to the terrain at the Jersey Shore. And within like the first week, she was driving down a road. This was before GPSs. She was driving down a road. She realized she was going in the wrong direction because it was all new territory for us. And she kind of veered over onto the shoulder to get wide enough to make a U-turn when the traffic was cleared. Well, you do that in northern Jersey, you're fine. Everything's solid. You do that by the Jersey Shore, you sink in sand. And she was driving like the Brooklyn girl she was, so she kept trying to pull out of it just by going back and forth like it was snow. And we got deeper, and we got deeper, and we got deeper, and there was nothing for it than to get a tow truck to get us out of there. And I think so many times, we as humans are so used to trying to deal with problems the way our parents taught us how, or the world has shown us how, or whatever those things are, that instead of finding grace-filled solutions, we just end up digging ourselves deeper and deeper and deeper into that sand. And so what we're doing here today on More to Life is helping you connect more with God's grace, but also some brand new tools for whatever your situation is. We don't want to just throw out the tools. We want to help you in what's getting to you. If you're feeling like you're starting to sink under that sand, like you just can't figure out your way out of what's troubling you, give us a call today at 877-573-7825. That's 877-573-7825.
19: Call up and tell us, are you dealing with a problem in your life or relationships that you just can't seem to crack no matter what you try? 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Every day on More to Life, of course, we take a look at the topic of the day through the lens of St. John Paul's theology of the body. And you might be wondering, well, you know, how could some theology possibly help me deal with this problem that I'm having?
15: Well, and especially when I'm dealing with this problem, I don't have a brain for theology. Right?
19: Yeah, exactly.
15: So let's make this easy, because John Paul II did.
19: Yeah, so the good news is St. John Paul, when he was Pope, asked a huge question. Basically, he said, you know, if we take everything God's given to us, creation, scripture, salvation, history, I mean, literally everything, what universal principles could we discern about God's plan for living a more abundant life and having healthier, holier relationships? And how could we use those things as a blueprint for becoming the people God created us to be? And his answer to that question became what people now call the theology of the body.
15: And the theology of the body reminds us that we are our best when we are receptive, first to God and then to each other. When we're stuck on a problem, it's often because we've fallen into a reactive mindset rather than a receptive one. We've unintentionally slammed the door on new possibilities, including the ones God might be trying to hand us, because we just want the problem to be over. We all do it, and we don't want to have to think about it too much, and feeling even more stressed about it because we're thinking about it too much.
19: So being receptive requires us to learn to stop immediately grabbing at things we think might make us feel better, to learn to be okay with sitting in the tension or the discomfort while we weigh the different possible solutions. You know, but the fact is, when we're already stressed, we don't really want to feel even more uncomfortable. Mm-mm. So we tend to grab at the nearest familiar solution or thing that's going to make us feel better and just do it again and again, even when it clearly isn't working.
15: So when we're stuck dealing with a problem, the way forward isn't to push harder. It's to shift from reacting to responding. A receptive person is willing to stop, to pray, to reflect, to sit in the tension and ask, where is God in this? What haven't I tried? What might I need to learn? And who can help me? Being receptive means you're okay not solving the whole thing today, as long as you can keep looking for a new way forward.
19: So here's a tip. The next time you catch yourself spinning out, try saying a quick prayer. Lord, I'm stuck. Help me to be comfortable sort of sitting in the tension while I work with you to find the next step. Show me one new thing to try, one thing I need to learn, or one person who could help. Teach me how to respond to this in a way that glorifies you, helps me be my best self, and brings out the best of the people around me. Then don't worry about getting out of the ditch in one move. Just try to focus on finding even one thing you can do to take a tiny positive step to get new information or help, or even take care of yourself in that process, so that you can identify that next step, and then the next one, and the next one after that, to get out of the rut. 877-573-7825, the show today titled Spinning Your Wheels, as we talk about those times when we're just not sure what to do about a problem we're facing in our life or relationships, especially when we feel like we've tried everything and nothing's working. Let us help you find ways to stop spinning your wheels and get the traction you need to find the solutions you're seeking. 877-573-7825. Let's take our concerns to the Lord. We'll start taking your calls. In the name of the Father,
15: the Son, and the Holy Spirit. Amen.
19: Lord Jesus Christ, we come before you today and we bring you the struggles that we face that we just seem stuck in. The problems that we're not quite sure what to do about, the things in our marriage or family life that are keeping us from having the relationships that we want to have, that you're calling us to have. The struggles we face in our own personal life that are frustrating, that we don't know how to get past. We ask you, Lord, to help us to stop reacting and stop grabbing at things that we think might make us feel better in the moment or just to do something. And instead, to be receptive to your Holy Spirit, to be willing to step back, to sit in the discomfort or the tension while we reflect on how we could respond to these situations in ways that would glorify you, help us be our best selves, and challenge the people around us to be their best too. Help us to be open to new possibilities, to getting help, to learning new things, to be able to respond to these challenges in ways that really help your grace shine out so that your power can be made perfect in our weakness. We ask all of this through the intercession of the Blessed Virgin Mary. And
15: in the name of the Father, the Son, and the Holy Spirit.
19: Amen. Pope St. John Paul the Great,
15: pray for us.
19: 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Let us help you stop spinning your wheels and get the traction you need to find the solutions you're after. 877-573-573. 7825.
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19: Hey, Joey, welcome to More to Life. What's going on?
20: Hi, I just wanted to say I love your guys' show, and I listen to you guys every morning. Thank you for your show.
15: Thank you so much for listening every morning. What can we do for you today, Joey?
20: Me and my wife have been married for 24 years, and we have 7 children. And we homeschool, and we say the rosary every night. We do everything that we can to make us better spiritually. And for years and years now, my wife has always put the kids first. And I understand, you know, agape love and self-sacrifice, and I want to do that. But I never get it's like she'll take, for instance, she'll take my son's clothes. He works at my company, and he lives with us still. And washes his clothes, and my clothes were right there, and she only cared about his. And I asked her, I said, didn't you see mine there? I'll wash mine. I don't mind doing that. But it's like all the kids always come before me with her, and I'm a romantic. I know she's not. I always try to bring her flowers and have surprise luncheons for her and stuff like that. And I love her. I love her more than life itself. But it seems like I start getting, my feelings start getting hurt, and I don't know if I'm going too far with that. That I'm always the last person that is on her mind with everything that's going on in the house. And I know it's kind of chaotic. We homeschool all the kids and all that stuff, but I never get that attention that I still feel like I have for her since our first year of marriage and the way I love her. And it just kind of hurt. It's just been hurting me lately. And I don't know if I'm just being a wimp, and I think I may be being a wimp. I don't know. Maybe I'm just overthinking it, and that's it.
19: No.
15: Well, let me ask you this, Joey, and I agree with Greg. No, you're not. You're picking up on something that needs addressing in your marriage so that you can both thrive and your marriage can thrive. But let me ask you this. You said that, and I know I'm picking at details here, but it's going to help give us information, that you said to her, didn't you see my clothes there? Have you ever at any point taken the time to say, honey, did I do something to offend you, or is there a reason why you're leaving my stuff there and still washing his? Like, is there something we need to talk about? Because I feel like you're actually sidestepping caring about me. Have you ever, without being accusatory, kind of asking her, is there something going on that I don't know about, that I haven't picked up on?
20: No, I haven't done that. That's a good idea.
19: So I think you need to start there, because behavior is a message, you know, and I don't know if she's even consciously sending a message. But, you know, when you, the example that you described, I mean, if you're, it's when I first saw the call on the board, and you know, the question was, you know, she always puts the kids first. We have 7 kids, and at first I was thinking, well, you know, yeah, okay, that's going to make some sense there. And, but the example that you gave, you know, what, it wasn't like you were saying, you know, I she's not going on dates with me.
15: Yeah, that she's not romantic at the end of a day of homeschooling 7 kids, making everybody's meals, doing everybody's laundry, you know, listening for a baby at night.
19: You're saying that she's kind of intentionally excluding you from even simple things like, you know, doing
15: throwing
19: your laundry.
15: Throwing your clothes in with his when you both do the same job. It's not like they have to be in separate loads. So that's an interesting example.
19: Yeah, that's kind of a different level of problem, right? And so I'm basically it says something, you know, and I don't know what it says. But you can't solve the problem until you kind of identify the message, and so I think the first step would be just going to her and saying, hey, listen, I don't think you meant anything by it or mean anything by it, but when you do things like clothing,
15: the same example you gave us,
19: and maybe one or two other things as well, not to pile it on, but just to give some context.
15: And I'm going to warn you here, Joey, whatever your examples and contexts are, don't make them sexual ones, because that's the only thing she'll fixate on. And it'll seem like you're trying to use her in some way, even though you've been married for 24 years.
19: And that's not the point. This will apply to that as well.
15: But don't start with that. Yeah. Is all I'm saying.
19: And really, just sort of say, like, I feel like you're trying to tell me something, and I don't know what it is. And at first she might get a little defensive or say, well, no, I'm not trying to say, I just didn't do it, you know, or I just trying to get the kids done. Don't let her get away with that. But it was right there. And the fact that you chose not to do it says to me that you made an intentional choice to say, my stuff wasn't important. That's saying something to me. And I want you to understand, I'm not picking on you. I want to understand, what are you trying to say to me that I'm not hearing? You know, is there a need that you're trying to communicate to me that I'm not picking up on? Is there a frustration that you have with me that you didn't think I would listen to? I really want to hear whatever it is that you're trying to tell me by intentionally not doing things to take care of me when they're right there. You know, I'm not asking for extraordinary stuff. I mean, these are just simple everyday things that it seems like you're actively avoiding, and I'd like to understand what's going on, because I want to be here for you, not because I want to pick on you. Start there. And in fact, if you'd like, download the podcast of the show and play it for your wife.
15: Yeah, that's up to your discernment. If you think she'll be offended that, you know, you had a call in instead of just talking to her, don't ever mention that you called us. It's okay. But if you think that it would help for her to hear that you cared enough to call and you really want to fix this, then download the podcast and play it for her. That's you know her better than we do. We don't know her at all.
19: Plus, you know, it might help to have somebody else just sort of saying that there's a message here.
15: Yeah.
19: And rather than it just coming from you.
15: And I just want to add one more thing, Joey. The fact that you didn't ask her, and the fact that you listed, you know, we do this and we do that and we do the rosary and we do, those are all fantastic. But if you're not making a little time every day, even if it's before you get out of bed in the morning, last thing at night, sometime during the day, you tell all the kids, no matter how old they are, skedaddle. Mom and dad are taking 15 minutes to, like, sit outside and talk to each other, whatever that is. You need to be sharing each other's hearts. You need to be talking for a little while every day. And then you need to be praying together in a real conversation with God about your needs, about your life. The rosary is fantastic for going deeper, but if you don't know what you're going deeper about, what you're interceding for, what you're asking God for insight about, because you're not getting a chance to share each other's hearts and your needs, then you're not able to really perceive that and change it.
19: So one practical thing to build on what Lisa's talking about, I'd like to suggest to you is say in the morning or the night before, either way, take a minute to pray together and specifically ask God, Lord, help us to have the marriage and family life that you're calling us to have. Show us what it means to be the husband and wife you want us to be and to take care of each other the way you want us to take care of each other and the kids. And then after that, and you can lift up whatever specific concerns you've got beyond that, I want you to just ask the question, what's one small thing that each of us could try to do to make each other's day a little easier and more pleasant, to try to prioritize each other and take care of each other? What's one small thing that each of us could do today? And just have that conversation. And then as you go through the day, kind of keep that question in mind so you can find other things, but at least pick the one thing and really kind of look at what would make you guys prioritize the relationship so it doesn't just get lost in the shuffle. Try those things out. We also, I'd encourage you to check out the Catholic Home app. It's Catholic HOM. It really talks about how to have a strong marriage and family life and provides coaching and creative resources to help you build a strong domestic church. You can download the app, Catholic HOM, to get that additional support, or reach out to us at CatholicCounselors.com if you need more personalized support. Joey, thank you so much for the call. Thanks for tuning in regularly. And if there's more we can do to support you, don't hesitate to reach out. 877-573-7825 is the number. Today's show, Spinning Your Wheels, as we talk about how to get unstuck in those challenges you're facing in your life or relationships. When we come back, in addition to taking your calls, we'll be joined by Rachel Isaac, who will be sharing some insights in her pastoral counseling work on how to break out of that place of being stuck. Stick around for that and a whole lot more when More to Life continues after the break.
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26: I'm Dr. Greg Popchak. 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She's a pastoral counselor with CatholicCounselors.com, where she directs our faith-based program in performance excellence, works with Catholic athletes, performers, and executives, and other folks who need to be their best under pressure. 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
27: It's great to be here.
26: You were sharing with us over the break that, you know, when you're working with clients who feel stuck, a lot of times it's because they're looking for the one right answer, the perfect solution to the problem.
27: Yeah, you know, what I often tell my clients is that you're not stuck because you don't know the right answer. You're stuck because you think there is one. And most decisions aren't right or wrong. They're really just doors. But we gravitate towards all or nothing thinking, and we assume there must be a right answer, which causes us to overthink and also really doubt ourselves. But research in action-oriented coping shows that people who decide faster and then adapt after report higher confidence and better outcomes. Not because they chose better or happened to pick the right answer, but because they moved. Movement creates clarity that overthinking will never give to us. So three things that I encourage my clients to try when they're stuck is, one, name the fear, not the options. So what that means is ask yourself, what am I actually afraid of getting wrong? Most paralysis isn't about the decision itself. It's about fear of judgment or fear of failure or closing a door. When we name it, we separate the fear from the decision and it starts to loosen its grip. Step two is check in with your body. So sit with each option that you have for 60 seconds. Don't try to think about it. Just literally just feel it. Where do you feel that sense of maybe like lightness or a little more openness versus where do you feel sort of that tightness or fear? Pope John Paul II taught us that the body reveals the person. Your body was designed to orient you towards the good. So we need to trust that. And then three is notice the spark is what I call it, because there's almost always a moment where something kind of lights up in your mind and in your body when you think about a certain decision. And then fear likes to really come in and kind of rush to extinguish that spark. But that spark is really the Holy Spirit talking. So don't ignore it. Learn to trust it and start to move with it. You don't have to have the perfect answer all the time. You have to keep moving and know that God will continue to equip you along the way.
26: I think that's such an important point that you know, we make a decision and then that gives us information that helps us identify the next step. And if we're kind of waiting for, okay, how can I get across this, you know, canyon in one big leap? We're never going to make it. But if I, you know, identify the trail that lets me take one step at a time to make it across the canyon, then I can get there eventually. And that's really what you're talking about. You know, make the decision, sit in the tension that we were talking about earlier, keep praying through that and identify that next step, repeat, and get to the destination you're looking for. Thanks so much for being with us, Rachel. And if there's more that, well, if folks would like to learn more about your good work, there you go. Go to CatholicCounselors.com and check out the Catholic Counselors program in faith-based performance excellence, where Rachel works with Catholic athletes, performers, executives, and other folks who need to be their best under pressure.
0: 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Shotgun shells can be purchased at the Boise Gun Club. A limited number of loaner firearms will be available for those who need them. Shooters under 18 years of age must be accompanied by a parent or guardian. Registration is $120 and includes one trap event, which is two rounds of 25 targets. Breakfast and lunch plus one raffle ticket. Up to 90 shooters are expected, so hurry and reserve your spot today by calling 208-344-4774 or go online saltandlightradio.com/trapshoot. 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
26: Hi, I'm Dr. Greg Popchak. Do you ever feel confused about the right way to parent? It seems like everyone has an opinion. How do you know who's right? Well, in answering that question, the most important thing to remember as a Catholic parent is that our kids don't belong to us. They belong to God. He lends them to us for a time, and we need to return them to Him eventually. That means the most important mission as a Catholic parent is raising disciples. And that gives us a big hint about the right way to do our job. Because the right way to parent is the one that helps you answer this question. How can I respond to this problem in a way that draws me and my kids closer to each other and God and brings out the best in all of us? The answer to that question is the right answer, because that's the answer that leads you and your kids to be better disciples of Christ. For more tips on becoming the parent God's calling you to be, check out our book, Parenting Your Kids with Grace, or visit CatholicCounselors.com.
15: 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I'm Lisa Popchak.
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26: And with that, we're taking your calls and questions at 877-573-7825. You can also shoot us emails, questions@moretoliferadio.com. We're talking about those times when we feel stuck, you know, dealing with a problem in our life or relationships. Maybe we feel like we tried everything, nothing's working, or even getting worse. Let's talk it out. 877-573-7825.
15: Well, we got a question here from Diane, who says, I heard Joey's question, and it put me in mind of what's going on with me and my husband. I feel like maybe I'm on the flip side of this, and I'm hoping you can help me. Whenever I bring up a concern to my husband, it somehow ends up with me apologizing. Here's an example. He's been really distracted with work lately and has been acting checked out at home with me and the kids. When I tried to bring it up last week, within 10 minutes, he had me convinced that I was the one who had been distant. And I was even thanking him for being so understanding. This happens almost every time. Excuse me, one second. Frog in my throat. I go in with a real concern, and I come out feeling like the problem is me. I've started actually typing out what I want to say beforehand so I don't lose my nerve and forget my own point halfway through. Is it normal to feel like you need notes to talk to your own husband? How do I hold on to what I actually came to say? And that's from Diane in Arizona.
26: Diane, thank you so much for the question. And I think you're describing a really common, what to call it, error, trap, that we fall into when we're trying to solve a problem. And what I mean by that is that you're trying to solve the problem from inside the problem, both of you. And then you get lost. So the way I sort of see this going, you come to him and say, hey, you've been kind of distant lately, you know, I sort of checked out, and I'd like to figure out what we could do about that. And he comes back with some version of, well, what about you? You're the one who this, you know, he feels defensive, he feels a little picked on, whatever. I mean, we all go there. And then you're like, oh, gosh, I didn't even realize I was doing those things. And maybe it was me. And I'm so sorry, you know. And then, you know, that's where it ends. The problem is you've lost sight of the problem you were trying to solve, which wasn't that he was being distant, but that you guys weren't connecting, right? So whoever's responsible for it, or whatever role each of you plays in the problem is kind of irrelevant. It doesn't change the fact that there's still a problem. The way to respond to this is to say, wow, okay, so you clearly see the problem too, you just sort of see a different, you just see that I'm contributing to it. That doesn't change the fact that we're not connecting. What do we need to do to get there? Right? You see what I'm doing? I came at it by, you know, I'm being you here. I came to my husband and I said, hey, look, I feel like we're not connecting. You've been sort of distant. You seem like you're kind of distracted by work. And he said, well, you've been da-da-da and this and that and the other thing and distracted and not
15: And then so you're just arguing about who was worse off in paying attention to the other and not meeting the other's needs.
26: Or you're just feeling like, wow, I guess I did do that wrong and I didn't even see it. Thanks for pointing that out. I'm saying both of those things are kind of irrelevant. You can say, what you all you need to do, and when he says, when he responds to you that way is, hey, you know, thanks for pointing that out. That doesn't really change the fact, though, that we're not connecting. Neither one of us feels like we're connecting like we'd like to. What can we do about that? Do you see? Because that's the problem.
15: You're solving for the solution rather than arguing what's going back and forth. So at the beginning of the show, I was talking about when my mother and I got the car stuck in the sand, right? That back and forth of her trying to pull out of there in a way that she could on different soil, that just dug it deeper and deeper. That's what happens when we say, well, you're doing this, and then the other person says, well, you're doing that. We never, ever, ever get to the, what do we want to do differently so that we can get this need met? And that's the most important thing that the two of you can do. And it's actually one of the most important things that you can do, Diane, for your own peace of mind, is to sit with it and say, what do I really need for myself, for my husband, and for us as a couple to change this and get our need met here? So you're identifying your need. You're coming up with some ideas. They don't have to be the only ideas. You're going to take in his ideas, too, on how to do better at this. But you're being solution-focused instead of digging your way down into the sand by just concentrating on what everybody's done to get you into this place that you don't like very much.
26: So I think that's where things are getting off track, right? You're both presenting the problem from your own point of view.

0: And on the back of the restaurant menus, you know, the placemats, they'd have like little games and
1: yeah,
0: things
1: the
0: you
1: little
0: play.
1: mazes that you could
0: Well,
1: do.
0: you know, if you try to do the maze from the right way, you can run into a lot of
1: blocks and you
0: blind
1: can't
0: alleys.
1: figure it out.
0: If you start from where the end of the maze is and track backwards, it's easy to do. Now that's cheating.
1: See, now I always thought I was cheating doing that, but what you're saying is I was just a solution focused kid, and
0: there you
1: I
0: go.
1: Like that.
0: That's right. So what I'm suggesting to you is this is the way to solve the problem. That way, from the maze, you start at the end. Where do we want to go? What's the end point that we want to arrive at? Keep focused on that instead of getting bogged down into, well, whose fault was it really, and what did each of us do to contribute to the problem, and why are we still stuck here? And let's talk more about our stuckness. It's like, okay, let's acknowledge. Yes, we both agree we're stuck, and we both think that there are different reasons for that. Doesn't really matter. Doesn't matter why we got in the hole. Doesn't matter why the tires are spinning. What do we need to do to get the tires out of the hole? All right. Thanks so much for the question.
1: I just want to be clear. This works for any of the situations you're talking about. So you said whenever you bring a concern, start with the end in mind and take some time to pray through that first and then go to him with that. Hey, this is where, don't even start. This is where I'd like to be with you, with our marriage. What can we do to solve this problem?
0: Well, since you're bringing that up, this is a good thing to add. Is that you want to make? I'm gonna suggest one thing, Diane, that might help with your delivery as well. Because sometimes we will present the problem as if, hey, you're doing X, and even if I approach somebody in a friendly way and say, hey, I just would like to talk about the fact that you seem this or you're doing that. As soon as I use that sort of, you are doing something wrong, even if I'm using the nicest tone and the prettiest words, like 98% of the time, the person's going to give me a defensive response because nobody likes to feel called out.
1: And even if they don't get defensive at first, they're probably shutting down the problem-solving part of their brain.
0: So the research really makes a distinction between a complaint and a criticism. So a criticism is always, hey, you did this and it was wrong. A complaint is, hey, I'd like more of this. How do we get there? Right? Or I'm not crazy about the way this is working. How can we fix it? But it's not blaming anybody for it. It's not even really explaining why the problem exists. It's just starting with the end. This is where I'd like to be. I'm not sure how to get there. Let's talk about it. And if you're able to frame the problem that way, that's what's called a soft open. It's a gentle way to bring up a problem that decreases the likelihood of getting a defensive response. So that's the other thing you could do. Watch your delivery. So when you bring up a problem, you start with, hey, I was thinking I'd like us to be able to use the example that you gave, find ways to connect a little bit more. We've both been really busy. I feel like we're just not getting the time for each other that we both want. What could we do to fix that? And then you're having a conversation where you're both in it together. As opposed to, hey, you've really been checked out lately because of work, and we're all feeling lonely, and you need to fix that. I know you're not saying that, but that's how he's taking it. So if you can do both of these things, you know, use the more soft, open approach where you're offering a complaint rather than a criticism, but then if he does respond defensively, reset the problem in terms of, hey, great, we both agree this is a problem. Now let's talk about what we want to do about it. Diane, thank you so much for the question. We do talk more about this in my book, How to Heal Your Marriage and Nurture Lasting Love. 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With that, we are taking your calls, listeners, at 877-573-7825. The show today titled Spinning Your Wheels, as we talk about those times when we just feel a little stuck in a problem in our life or relationships and just not sure what to do about it. 877-573-7825. As we head out to our break, it's time for our scripture of the day. It comes to us from Psalm 46, verse 10.
1: Be still and know that I am God.
0: Now, why this verse? Well, because it goes back to what we were talking about before. When we are facing a problem that's frustrating us and our emotional temperature is going up, we tend to just grab at things. I want to feel better, so I do this thing that I think that will at least make me feel like I did something. I don't really think through whether it's going to work or not. I just do the thing. And then it doesn't work, surprise, surprise, and then I'm frustrated. So then I grab at something else to make me feel better, which is usually awful. You know, I yell at somebody, I do something selfish.

0: whatever. And then that makes it worse. And then I grab at something else because I want to try to solve it. And so I'm not being still. I'm not inviting God in. I'm just trying to fix it myself. So this verse, Psalm 46:10, reminds us to do what we were talking about earlier, to be a little comfortable sitting in that tension and just bring that to God and say, okay, Lord, I'm really frustrated right now and I don't know what to do about it. Help me see it through your eyes and respond to it in a way that will really glorify you, challenge me to be my best self, challenge the people, other people involved to be their best self too, so I can start to see some ways through this.
1: And don't beat yourself up if you're having a hard time being still. Because so many people pile on the next problem, which, I can't be still enough, I'm too concerned about X. Go before the Lord, either in your own personal space, or better yet, in front of the Blessed Sacrament, if you have a church that's actually open, you know, during the day where you can get there, or stay after daily Mass, or whatever that is, and just sit with him, and tell him, Lord, my mind is spinning out of control, I'm supposed to be still and know that you are God, I am struggling with this. Send me your Holy Spirit. Help me become, help me hear you through this storm in my mind and in my life right now. Be here with me. Talk to him. Just pour out your heart in that way and ask him to come into the chaos of what you're going through. He is there. He loves you. He will show up the more we bring it to him and ask him to come into it and ask him to help us be able to hear him in the stillness of our hearts.
0: With that, we are taking your calls. 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The show today titled Spinning Your Wheels, as we talk about those times when we're just not sure what to do about a problem in our life or relationships. Maybe we feel like we've tried everything and nothing's working, or it's even getting worse. Or maybe someone we care about is stuck and we're not sure how to help them. 877-573-7825. 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
0: Hey, Joelle, welcome to the show. What's your question or comment for us?
8: Hi, Greg and Lisa. Thank you for your ministry. Your advice is always a good sounding board. And
1: thank you so much.
8: Yeah. I had a comment on a previous caller from the previous hour. And
1: from Joey. Yes.
8: Yes. It's because I've been married for 30 years. I have 7 children. So, you know, I relate very well to this scenario that he brought up.
0: And just for folks who weren't listening then, just to recap it, Joey called in. He said they've been married 27 years and that they have 7 kids, they homeschool.
1: Yeah.
0: And his, you know, he was feeling like, you know, his wife was sort of neglecting, you know, him, and not in the classic sense that a lot of guys kind of complain about. The example that he gave was, you know, his laundry was sitting right next to his adult son's laundry,
1: and they were both their uniforms from work. They worked the same job, and yeah. She washed the son's laundry and not his, and, which changed the whole trajectory of our answer.
0: Because it wasn't like, you know, she's not going on dates with me or doing romantic things. It was like she kind of pointedly didn't do the, you know, something that was just
1: so
0: right there.
1: She was
0: there.
1: Trying to tell him something. Yeah, so what's your perspective here, Joelle?
8: So my perspective is, in my marriage, and it was about, because my youngest just turned 16, and it was about 15 years ago where there was a tipping point for me where I had been doing so much for so long that I was like, you know, I need you to do your own laundry now. I can't keep up with all of this.
1: And sure. Did you actually say that to your spouse, though?
8: I did.
1: That's the difference.
8: And verbally said,
1: good.
8: I can't hack the laundry anymore. I need you to do your own. And we adjusted his schedule so that he would have laundry day. He would have time to do his laundry. And he said, my taking the lead on this, do you need me to help our other older children do their own? And that gives you even more time. And I said, yes. Let's
1: there
8: do
1: you
8: that.
1: Go.
8: And we
0: That's
8: did
0: great.
8: That. And
0: yeah.
8: And I think what I was hoping that you and Greg might say during your comment back to Joey was maybe take that approach to it and say, do you need help with this? Or what else?
0: Yeah, well, and the reason we didn't was because we don't want to assume that that's what it was. Right? I mean, so by saying, hey, listen, you know, I feel like you're trying to tell me something.
1: Right.
0: You know, what is this about? And you know, the obvious answer is, well, yeah, I need help with the laundry. But sometimes it's not so obvious, right?
1: Yeah.
0: Sometimes I'm really mad about this other thing, and this was my way of kind of showing you this passive aggressive.
1: Right, and the world of difference, and what you're reaffirming for Joey, I hope he's still listening, is what we were also getting to. Start by asking her, we're saying to Joey, like, why is this happening? What's going on? Because what's not happening in their marriage, and he was agreeing with this by the, you know, list of things he said that they're trying so hard to do, is they're not really talking to each other. Where you, Joelle, were, even when you had a one-year-old, you know, and 6 other kids, and life is intense, even if you have no other kids with a one-year-old, you had enough conversation going on with your spouse to trust if you said to him, hey, I need help with the laundry because I can't do this anymore, that he would listen and you'd be able to have a problem-solving conversation about what was going on as you adjusted to yet another person in your family and how life was getting chaotic.
0: What I like about your story, especially,
1: I like
0: is
1: so much about it.
0: Yeah, there's a lot that's good here. But what I especially like about the story is when your husband kind of didn't just do what you told him to do, but he really said, well, you know, let's look at the bigger picture here, and could I help in these other ways? And I wanna just suggest something to you and other listeners who might be kind of thinking in the same situation. Another tip for solving these kinds of problems is don't lead with the solution, right? Because like it went well for you when you said, well, I need you to do your own laundry. I could imagine a scenario where somebody would get defensive about that, where somebody would say, well, why do I need to do my laundry? Why don't let the 16-year-old do their laundry?
1: Or right. There's the defensive, or there's just the person, and this is women too, although guys kind of get the blame for this, who would just go, all right, and do his laundry, and do nothing else.
0: Yeah.
1: Not see the need, not see how he can be there for his family and serve, not see how, since he has the skills to do his laundry, he could teach the older kids, not do any of the stuff your husband did, just go, all right. And then when his poor wife or the poor husband in a switch case is still cracking up, they go, but I did what you told me to do.
0: Yeah.
1: And that doesn't work. So what your husband did works.
0: So if we lead with the solution, sometimes we only get exactly what we asked for, which was not really what we wanted, right? Because even in the example you gave, I mean, it worked out for you, but you asked for him to do his laundry, but what you really wanted was more help all around. You just didn't give yourself permission to ask for that. And so what I'm suggesting here for you in other situations or other folks who are in a similar circumstance, to be able to not present a solution.
1: Yeah, when we say start with the end in mind, we don't mean your own personal solution to the thing, and that's all.
0: Well, because that's all we do. We have a tendency to, like, lead with, hey, this is what I need you to do. But we don't ever really present the problem. Like, and so going to my wife and saying, hey, I'm really feeling overwhelmed by how much there is to do. The laundry especially, but just stuff in general. I need your help figuring this out. How could we work better together around this? And now all of a sudden that opens up a whole bunch of possibilities where we could help each other, right? Again, I'm not saying you did anything wrong. I think what you did...
1: It worked beautifully. You're showing Joey and all the other people listening that when you're having conversations together, you can get to where you need.
0: And you were a little lucky because you have a husband who was really willing to listen, not just to what you said, but to what you were trying to communicate.
1: What you need.
0: Other folks might not be in that same position. And so you're going to get a better result if you set the conversation up, not by proposing your solution, hey, I need you to do this, but by saying, hey, listen, I'm feeling overwhelmed by this, and I really need to brainstorm with you how we could work better together to figure this out. And that opens up a whole bunch of other possibilities. We get into trouble all the time about this. Like, I don't know, I have talked to a couple where, you know, the one spouse says, I need you to do X. And the other, like, why do you need me to do that? What's the problem with that? You know, and it's, and they present the solution and they argue about the solution rather than presenting ideas for solving the problem. And so if you're able to lead with that, hey, what can we do about this, that kind of is more the complaint than the criticism I was talking about before. That's all the time we've got for today's program. Thanks so much for tuning in. If you'd like to get more assistance resolving those challenging situations in your life or relationships, reach out to us at CatholicCounselors.com. We'll hook you up with a faithful, professional Catholic counselor to help you transform your marriage, family, or personal life in the light of God's grace. 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Thanks so much for tuning in. Until next time, remember that with God's grace, there is so much more to life. Have a blessed day.
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11: Howdy friends, this is Skipper, President of Knights on Box Idaho, member of Knights of Columbus. 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
14: This is an EWTN News Link. I'm Tom Price. Several tornadoes were reported Wednesday night across Iowa and Illinois, including one that caused several injuries. In Effingham County, Illinois, emergency officials said a tornado ripped through homes and farms for over 10 miles, causing several injuries. And four militants have been sentenced to death for a deadly 2022 attack on a Catholic church in Nigeria. Officials said the men stormed St. Francis Xavier Catholic Church during a Pentecost Sunday Mass in Owo, killing more than 40 people and injuring about 100 others. The suspects received additional life and conspiracy sentences, though the death penalties still require presidential approval. For more news with a Catholic perspective, visit EWTNnews.com. Women of Grace with Johnette Williams starts now.
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16: Well, good morning, everyone, and welcome to Women of Grace Live. I am Johnette Williams. I am delighted to be with you today. You know I love spending this time with you, Monday through Friday, right here on Women of Grace Live, where we do love having that holy conversation. We can have that holy conversation when you call in with your questions or comments. Let me give you that toll-free number that is available for you if you're here in North America. That number is 833-288-EWTN. 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You use that number to call so that we can chit-chat together on the air, but you use that same number to get your text message to us. So in your text message, however, do let us know who you are, where you are, and how it is that you're listening, because obviously we can't get that info firsthand from you. So if you put it in there, we'll be able to acknowledge all of that. We're looking forward to hearing from you if you are a first-time caller, too. And if you are, I do want to know about that, because I've got my first-time caller bell sitting right here to my left, and I love to ring it for you to welcome you for your debut right here on Women of Grace Live, where we do love having that holy conversation with you. I always like to send you out to our website here at the beginning of the program, because all kinds of good things are happening, and if I don't get them in at the front end, sometimes I just am not able to weave them in because I get so involved talking with you and about all kinds of cool stuff in our Lord. Do want to remind you about a beautiful, beautiful webinar that is coming up on Monday, June the 29th at 7:30 p.m. The Battle for Woman's Soul, the Feminine Genius versus Radical Feminism, is being presented by our own Sue Brinkman. You know Sue from Wacky Wednesday. She was with us yesterday. You heard her. We answered all kinds of good questions then. She'll answer your questions at the end of the webinar, too. And this is going to be a beautiful opportunity for us to understand what is radical feminism and why is that that not consistent in the life of a Christian woman? Well, you know, where is the divide there? And I think it's going to be quite amazing when you begin to discover what the roots are to radical feminism, when you understand out of whence it came, so to speak. You know, it's just a fascinating exploration. But it also helps us to understand why it is that we're seeing some of the things that we're seeing taking place within the culture of the day. So I do think that this is an important webinar, not just for women, but also for men. So it's open to all of you, and I certainly do want to invite you to join us. That is Monday evening, June 29th. Monday evening, June 29th at 7:30 p.m. All of the information is available for you at the website. It's number one in our slideshow. You're going to see it listed under events as well. You can click on either place. That's going to take you to a landing page. It's going to share with you about the evening, but also give you an opportunity to register right online. The beautiful thing about these online webinars is that you don't have to go anywhere. You can watch them in the convenience of your own home. And that makes it very accessible to lots of people. And we're hoping for lots of you to show up for this beautiful webinar. We can accommodate hundreds and hundreds of you. So please do not be shy. Do join us. See what Sue has to say on this very fascinating topic, the battle for woman's soul. Like, why is it a battle for woman's soul? The battle for woman's soul, the feminine genius versus radical feminism. Sounds like the title of a book. I hope Sue gets busy writing that book. I would like to read it and interview her on it. So all of that being said, that's June 29th, but there's something else happening on June 29th, and this is really, really important. I want to encourage you to check out our Benedicta Institute for Women. You can get there directly, benedictainstitute.com, or you can access the Benedicta Institute right there via our Women of Grace website. This is a marvelous opportunity for women to gain a certification in Catholic women's leadership. We offer you excellent classes that are going on, and this one is going to be no exception. It begins on June 29th. Everything is available to you on June 29th so that you can begin your course of study. It is an online course, Essentials of Carmelite Spirituality. Essentials of Carmelite Spirituality. It is being presented by our own Dr. Donald Wallenfang. He is our academic advisor. You will watch the teaching videos right there online. You will know what your assignments are via online. You hopefully will do your assignments. That's your benefit, right? And then you'll have an opportunity to talk with Dr. Wallenfang on Thursday evenings from 6 until 7 p.m. Eastern time. But all of the mechanics of it are explained for you at our website, womenofgrace.com. If you feel the Holy Spirit prompting you to enter into this marvelous exploration of Carmelite spirituality, I think that this is the course for you. So I do encourage you to check it out. You can use this course towards that certification in Catholic women's leadership, or you can simply do it for spiritual enrichment. Either way, it is going to serve a great purpose in your life. I think it will enhance your relationship with our Lord Jesus Christ. And certainly, I think that it's going to give you new insights into Carmelite spirituality and, you know, what authentic spirituality looks like. So all of that being said, a beautiful course again, starting on the same day, June 29th. So all of the info is out there. We'll answer your questions about any of these events. There's ways to do that. We give you those opportunities there online as well. So get on out there and check out those two upcoming events that are happening in the very near future. Here we are. It's June 18th already. Can you get over that? I can't. I don't know where June has gone. I have lived through it. Yay, praise God for that. But I'll tell you what, it just has grown wings and it's taking off in its own direction. I do want to remind you, too, about our upcoming Women of Grace retreat that's happening at Malvern Retreat House the last weekend in July. The retreat is July 24th through the 26th, begins on that Friday evening. The 24th ends Sunday right after Mass. I would say it'll be over by 12:15. Beautiful panel of speakers joining us. We're going to be discussing this issue, emotional balance in an upside-down world. It is true. We are living in a very topsy-turvy world and trying to maintain that equilibrium in the midst of it all, you know, especially with the rush of it all, the press of it all that's coming at us from all different quarters and sectors and truly impressing itself upon us. You know, sometimes we get caught up in a whirlwind, you know, and we need to know that there is a way to establish that equilibrium, that God never changes. Isn't that good news? God never changes. changes. He is the same today as he was yesterday, and he is the same as he will be in the future. God never changes. How is it then that we can hold on to that reality, dig into that reality, and live that reality when everything around us seems to be spinning out of control or is moving faster than we can keep up with? How do we do it? We're going to talk about it. We're going to give you the godly way to maintain that emotional balance in an upside down world. Also recognizing and realizing that we are body and soul composition. So therefore, we've got to meet the needs of that emotional side of ourselves, that psyche of ours, right? So I'll tell you, this is going to be a deep dive, and it's going to be great. Excellent speakers. They're all lined up for you out there. Gary Zimek is going to be with us. Vivian Akel is going to be with us. Dr. Robert Enright is going to be with us. Father Hans Chamora is going to be with you. Listen to that. Is that Pittsburgh or what? Every once in a while, it creeps into my speech. Is going to be with us. And I'm going to be there, too, with my Pittsburgh on. So please do join us. Again, as I say, that begins Friday, July 24th, running through the 26th. In addition to that, it's preceded by the Benedicta Enrichment Seminar being presented by Dr. Robert Enright. We're going to be talking about understanding forgiveness. But all of the info is there for you at our website, womenofgrace.com. 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
18: A lot of people presume that organized religion is somehow shallow. After all, organized religions try to define God, to put him in a box, so to speak. And wouldn't a supreme being be more vast and undefinable than that? So they end up being attracted to a spirituality that's more, well, vague. But if you think about it, Catholics claim that God is love. And if God is love, wouldn't he want to stoop down to our level so that we could know him? Wouldn't he make himself understandable and definable for our sakes? Wouldn't love choose to become as approachable as an infant or as plain as bread so that we could draw near to him, know him, and touch him? You see, we Catholics didn't put God in a box. God put himself there for our sakes, and love would do nothing less. And there's nothing more vast or more profound or more beautiful than that. 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
16: Well, welcome back, everybody. 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I am Johnette Williams. So happy to be with you today. Hey, listen, our phone lines are wide open for you right now. 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Tom Price is going to collect your message and get it up on the board for us. 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We have Matthew Gubensky out there in social media land, and the wonderful Ace McKay is in today producing our program. So we want to welcome Ace and Tom and Matthew, and we want to welcome you too. 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It's free, too. It's a free toll-free number for you right here at Women of Grace Live, where we do love having that holy conversation with you. Yeah, now, so I was telling you about the beautiful Benedicta online course that's coming up beginning on June 29th, Essentials of Carmelite Spirituality. And I've been sharing with you, too, occasionally on the air there, that I'm just bound up and working on a study on the spirituality of St. Thérèse of Lisieux. And I'll tell you, I've grown so much by way of the study. And I really want to encourage you, you know, if you don't set time aside at least once a week to spend an hour or so really learning more about the faith, learning more about the way in which we can enhance our relationship with our Lord Jesus Christ by way of the biographies of the saints or their own autobiographies, as is the case with Thérèse and Story of a Soul, you know, you're doing yourself a disservice. And so, you know, I really want to encourage you to think about it. And maybe you've been looking at certain aspects of the faith that you want to become more imbued by. You know, I'm thinking about the sacramental structure of our church, for example, the Eucharist, etc., and reading books about the Eucharist or doing some of the devotionals that are out there now, 33 days with for the Eucharist. All of these things can really, really aid us and really help us. If you're maybe you're doing something right now or studying some aspect of the faith right now that has really been an encouragement to you or that you found absolutely fascinating, then I would invite you to give us a call here and we can talk about it. 833-288-EWTN. That's 833-288-3986. You can also text your insights to us right there by using that very same number. But do share with us. Oftentimes I found that as somebody's telling me about something that they're looking at, something that they're studying, boy, that'll spark something in me and I'll immediately order it. That happened yesterday. A couple of times in this past week that's happened to me. So be on the lookout, Jack. There's more books coming to the house. You know, I really always want to be an eager student, not so much just a student as a practitioner of that which I'm studying, right? It's one thing to study. It's another thing to put into practice that which we're learning. And I've been learning all kinds of things through St. Thérèse and through some of the people who have written great volumes on her spirituality and how brilliant this young one was. So brilliant that it appears as though it's outrageously simplistic, but that was the real reality of it, right? The more simple we become, I don't mean simple-minded, but the more childlike we become in the Lord, the more depth we actually end up having. And some of the things that I've read about her are absolutely amazing, and I'd like to share some of them with you. One of them really had to do with her understanding of the Eucharist and her understanding of how this our Blessed Mother is all tied up in the Eucharist. And she actually has some words that are quite interesting, you know, just quite interesting. And here's something that she expresses in one of her poems that I think is beautiful, and I'm hoping it'll inspire you as much as it inspired me this morning. She writes this: "When the white host comes down into my heart, Jesus, your gentle lamb believes it is resting in you. She's referring to herself as the gentle lamb. When the white host comes down into my heart, Jesus, your gentle lamb believes it is resting in you. And I was thinking about that in reference to receiving our Lord, body, blood, soul, and divinity. Do we really consider that? Do we really consider that? Do we consider the fact that we are receiving the very same Jesus that walked on the face of the earth? We are receiving the very same Jesus that our Blessed Mother gave birth to. We are receiving the very same Jesus that hung on the cross for us. This Jesus, whole and entire, is coming into the inner confines of our being. Can we imagine that? And can we imagine that this obviously has an efficacy for us? And the more fervently we receive him, the more open we are to that reality, that this is indeed the whole of Jesus coming into me. The more that we invest ourselves in that belief and are simply present to the mystery of it, the more efficacious the reality becomes. And for Therese, this was obviously true. And we gain that just by that little phrase, that little verse that comes from a poem. Again, I'll read it. When the white host comes down into my heart, she's acknowledging that she's receiving our Lord into her heart. Jesus, your gentle lamb believes it is resting in you. She's acknowledging that this white host is Jesus, that he is coming into her heart, and that she is resting in him. And I think that idea of resting is very, what do I want to say, imbued with a great reality, that it is through belief and resting in the Lord that we, in the inner confines of our being, we, in the center of our soul, we, through the intellectual capacity of the soul apprehends the mystery, something that's inexpressible by words, something inexpressible by intellectual capacity, but nonetheless something that's very expressible to that aspect of the soul that is, in a sense, its own intellect and apprehension of the eternal realities, you know, that defy analysis, that defy logic, that defy calculation, right? That you could spend hours in prayer with that, couldn't you? You could just sit there with that whole mystery and just be open to the presence of the Lord and let him impress it upon you, right? And this is some of what we gain by way of opening ourselves up to a deeper exploration of the treasures of our faith and what we have through the lives of the saints, those who have gone before us and have plumbed these mysteries and can guide us in our own way of moving into their depths. We have Jerry with us. Jerry is a first-time caller. Yay! From Michigan, Holy Family Radio, ringing my bell for you there. Jerry, welcome for your debut here on Women of Grace. So share with me what's going on. Hello?
3: Excuse me?
16: Go ahead. You're on the air. Hi, you're on the air, Jerry.
3: Okay. We're calling about a gargoyle that's located in my wife's sister's front yard. It's a statue. It's quite large. It's mm-hmm. not like hooked to rain troughs or anything like that. I guess those things sometimes are. Yes. And we're wondering, is there any implications or anything like that, related to that? It was given to her husband who died like 9 years ago, uh-huh. and we asked her to remove it, but she doesn't want to. Again, yeah. Are there any repercussions to something like that?
16: Well, you know, it's an interesting thing, and I would say two things on this. I think one has to do with the intentionality. Why is it there? And number two is, does that person have a superstitious belief in it? So if it's there because of a superstitious belief, If it's there because this person is trying to make a statement about things that are dark, then that's a whole other matter. But, you know, gargoyles really have quite a long history. And they were used in a lot of on the corners of a lot of old cathedrals, especially Gothic cathedrals, and they did serve a function. Most gargoyles, that term in and of itself comes from a French word. And listen, I cannot speak French, and I would just murder it if I tried to pronounce it in French. But what it actually means is throat. Or gullet, the gullet being another word for throat. So that's kind of like the origin or the etymology of that word. But what were they used for? Why were they found on the corners of cathedrals? It was really a type of gutter system because the water would catch up in the eaves of the cathedrals, but it would rush forward and come through, the mouth of this gargoyle, right, that would spit it out. So it was sort of like a drainage system, so to speak, a bit of an archaic one to be sure, but nonetheless something that protected the cathedral from erosion. And so this is why in many cases, even when people are still using a gargoyle like in their garden or something, it's in a fountain, because that was the original use of it. So I would have to say that it really depends upon why it is that your sister-in-law has this in the yard. If she's trying to make a statement about things that are dark and sinister, that's one thing. But, if it's simply there because it's something in memory of her husband or whatever, I wouldn't concern myself too much about it. I think that a lot of grotesque kinds of looking things, and why these things were grotesque, I have no idea. But, they're not attractive. There is a French legend that has something to do with Saint Romanus, who defeated a fearsome dragon that was named La Gargoyle. As I say, my French, I can't even pretend. But the creature's head, according to the legend, the creature's head could not be burned. And so the town mounted it on the church wall, which actually did inspire the first water spouts. So, it's got that kind of a history to it. But, if we're using it in relation to, a mythical monster kind of a thing or some kind of a magically animated creature, then I would have to take a look at it in a different light. But you might ask her that question. Why don't you just ask her, why do you have that out there? And if she says, well, because, it was meaningful to my husband. Well, I would just leave it at that and I wouldn't worry too much about it. What do you think?
3: Well, yeah. Okay. Again, he's passed away. So, we don't know at this point, but we could ask why did he get that or why did they get it in the first place?
16: Yeah.
3: And see if we could go from there. You're saying that it's got more like to do with the intent.
16: I think it does. I mean, in and of itself, it's a piece of cement, probably. You know what I mean? But if there's been like some kind of a, curse put on it or some kind of an incantation put on it or something like that, that's a whole nother matter. So you'd have to ask her, why did you get it and why do you keep it? It's not a very attractive thing. And see what she says. But it might well be because it was her husband's, and it reminds her of him in some way. I don't know, Jerry. I wouldn't labor over it too much, especially if she is not attaching any kind of power or superstitious capacity to it.
3: In itself, it doesn't have any, let's say, power or inclination or something like that.
16: No.
3: It would be what would be attached to it.
16: There you go. Yep, that's exactly right. You got it.
3: Okay. Want to say?
4: Well, thank you, Janet.
3: Thank you, Janet. Maybe we can try to get more information. It just really looks weird there, and we see no purpose. And if it was a Blessed Mother statue, that if we could get her to replace it with a Blessed
16: that would
3: Mother
16: be much. That would be much. That would be much better, Jerry. There's no question about it. I totally agree with you. There's an old saying. I'm sure you've heard it. There's no accounting for taste, right? So I don't think that would be a very tasteful thing. I sure wouldn't want it in my yard. If it troubles you, just don't look at it. But as I say, you'll have to talk with her a little bit more to kind of isolate why she's got it there. But I do thank you for your call. Thank you for calling in, friends. We love our first-time callers. 833-288-EWTN. That's 833-288-3986. Let's get to Dennis. He's there in New York today. Eager to hear from Dennis. And how is Dennis listening to us? It's through Sirius XM, Channel 130. Good morning, Dennis. How are you?
5: Jeanette, great. And thank you. Your prayers always work. I'm with my beautiful 11-year-old granddaughter, Tegan. She's getting ready at 12 o'clock to take a science exam with her classmates. And Tegan is the future with her classmates of our church. I just wish if you could say a prayer for Tegan, say hello to her, and a prayer for her classmates, too, that they'll be successful.
16: Oh, I'll do it for sure. So, Keegan, I'm happy to have you on the air with me today. Let me ask you a question. Are you in seventh grade?
21: I'm in sixth.
16: You're in sixth grade. Okay. Very, very good. I remember sixth grade. And I'll tell you a little story about some of my teachers when I was in school. And so I went through Catholic school and I had all religious sisters who taught me. And I can remember from my youngest days, the teachers telling us when we were going to take a test that we should pray to the Holy Spirit. And we should ask the Holy Spirit to bring into our minds all of the facts that we had studied in preparation for the exam. And so we're going to pray to the Holy Spirit and ask for that together right now. And there is a great saint that I have become very familiar with. She's become a friend of mine. And her name is Saint Elena Guara. Saint Elena Guara. And she is actually called the Apostle of the Holy Spirit. So we're going to ask for her intercession too. Now you hear that music, and that music tells us that we're going to a break. So I'm going to ask you and your granddad to hold on to the phone there so that we can pray together for this test when we come back from this break, okay? So you hang on there, Keegan. We're going to come right back to you. And friends, we want to remind you that our phone lines are open. Carol is waiting for us. We're going to get to you, Carol, on the other side of the break too. And friends, we're looking forward to hearing from you. 833-288-EWTN. That's 833-288-3986. It's the way you can join us live here on Women of Grace Live. We're coming right back. 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
16: 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All kinds of wonderful events coming up in the very near future just for you. So check it all out. We have Keegan on the phone, and I am so delighted by this phone call. Dennis, her grandfather, called in today. Keegan's going to take a test at 12 noon. That's pretty soon here. And she's asking for prayer, or he's asking that we pray with her so that she'll do well on her exam. And I was sharing with Keegan before we went to the break that when I was a little girl in elementary school, our religious sisters always told us to ask the Holy Spirit to help us when we were taking an exam. And I mentioned to her about a saint that I became familiar with a few years back from a beautiful friend of mine, Patty Mansfield, who actually gave me a first class relic of her, and that is Saint Elena Guara. And Saint Elena Guara is called the Apostle of the Holy Spirit because she begged and begged Leo the 13th, Pope Leo the 13th, to write more about the Holy Spirit, which he did. And she is actually responsible for the novena to the Holy Spirit that we pray between, what is the dates, between Ascension Thursday and Pentecost Sunday. So she is a great one, and we're going to ask for her intercession too. So Keegan, are you still with me on the line? You're still here. Okay, very good. So we're going to pray, and this is actually St. Thomas Aquinas' prayer to the Holy Spirit. So we're going to start, Keegan, the way we begin all prayer, in the name of the Father, and of the Son, and of the Holy Spirit. Amen. Oh, Holy Spirit, we come before you in this moment, and we pray this prayer that the brilliant, scholastic, wonderful theologian St. Thomas Aquinas gave to us. And in this prayer, he asks for your intercession as we face the challenges in life that come by way of examinations and tests, asking for the illumination that we need to have to come up with the right answers that we might do our very best on the exam. Creator of all things, source of light and wisdom, grant Keegan a keen understanding, grant her a retentive memory, grant her the grace to express herself clearly, and guide her work this day from beginning to end. And we offer this prayer through our Lord Jesus Christ. Amen. And we do ask, Holy Spirit, that everything that Keegan has studied, all of the good work that she's put in through this particular semester in school, all of the homework that she has attentively completed, all of that would come into her mind as she sits there and as she takes this exam. I would ask that you would free her from all anxiety, that you would calm her mind, that any stress that she might be feeling would be reduced, and to guide her through the examination. And I turn to you too, St. Elena Guara, and I ask for your intercession for her, sweet holy apostle of the Holy Spirit. You who have been so instrumental in my own work here lately, expanding time for me and obtaining for me the gifts that I needed, I'm asking that you would do the same for Keegan, that you would grant her through your intercession that beautiful, beautiful gift of receiving from Jesus all that she needs to excel in this examination. And I pray, too, that beautiful, beautiful calm that comes by way of the presence of God would be hers. And we offer this prayer to you, Father, in the name of your Son, our Lord Jesus Christ, by the merits of his cross, through the power of the Holy Spirit, and with the maternal beatitude and intercession of Our Lady. Amen. So, Keegan, just a little thought for you here that comes into my mind. When you're taking an exam, the best thing to do, obviously, is to start with prayer. We've prayed now, but you pray, okay, right ahead of taking that test, asking the Holy Spirit to come once again. And through the test, you know, if you feel as though you're not excelling in the way that you want to, if there's a question there that stumps you, which can happen, then just say, Jesus, I trust in you. But from a mechanical point of view, the best way to take an exam is to go through and to answer all of the questions that you know first, right? Because if you start to try to figure out all of the other ones, you might not get the test accomplished. So go through, answer all of the ones that you know first, and then the ones where you're uncertain, then you go back and you begin to puzzle through those. Always asking, again, that the Holy Spirit would be with you and letting Jesus know that you're trusting in him, so therefore to give you that gift of knowledge that you need. I'll be very happy to hear how you do on the exam, and I'm sure that you're going to just pass it with flying colors, okay?
5: Thank you, Jeanette. Jeanette, Sunday before Mass, I'm lighting a candle for you, your entire family, your staff, and all your listeners for this prayer.
16: Oh, thank you, Dennis. That is such a joy and such a pleasure to know. And I will call upon that intercession that will go with that candle for all that we're facing as a ministry today and all of the good work that we're about. So thank you so much, Dennis. You're a good friend, and we appreciate you so much. Oh, boy. Well, remember Keegan at 12 noon, which is in the very near future here. She's probably rushing off to take that test, or maybe she's being homeschooled. I'm not really sure. But all of that being said, remember her, wing a little prayer her way. You remember what it was like to take a test. I remember what it was like to take science and math tests.

0: A little history. Several years ago, my husband of 51 years was diagnosed with Lewy body dementia. And it's one of the very aggressive. And in that time, I became his caregiver and all was good. Hard, but it was fine.
1: Yes.
0: This past winter, he became very aggressive. That's not even the word. He was a threat to me and to himself. Mm-hmm. And through prayer and talking with our six children and doctors, we thought the best thing was to place him in memory care for his safety and my safety.
1: Yes.
0: So we did that. We found a great place, and we did that. And he's been there since February. And he's safe. I know that. And I'm safe. But I'm having a very hard struggle that he's there and I'm here.
1: Mm-hmm.
0: And I, you know, I've been having, like, I want to bring him home. You know, why can't I do what they're doing? My children are not on board with that. He's had episodes at the center. And I probably am living in a delusion that I could take care of him again. But I am struggling terribly. And I just don't know what to do about it.
1: Oh, sweetheart, I am so sorry for you. I understand your pain. I really, really do understand your pain. There is nothing worse than watching a loved one lose one capacity after the other and in some ways becoming someone they never were. I experienced that on one level with my own husband, and I experienced it with my mother when she too went through Alzheimer's. And it's very, very painful. You know, there's the practical considerations, which I know that your children are helping you to navigate. And there's the reality. You're married 51 years, so I know that you're not a young woman, right? And just the absolute attention that is necessary to care for him in this state is something that would be, I think, probably beyond the capability of most people. Remember that in a facility like he's in, the staff changes, right? You know, it's not the same staff there 24/7. But in your case, it would be. And they also have ways that they're used to working with individuals like this, and they're schooled in that, educated in that, and they know how to best care for them, especially when those episodes arise. My mother, at one point in time, became very, very combative, and it was very, very difficult for all of us. My late husband was another matter. He suffered from terminal brain cancer. And he and I grieved together the loss of one capacity after another. It was very difficult to see him go from being a virile, active man in control of himself and really in control of us as a family, knowing what was best for us and executing that, and to see him become incapacitated. And sweetheart, what I think that you're experiencing here is just that. I think that you're experiencing grief because your husband is not the man that you once knew. But besides that, it doesn't change your love for him. And your love for him, even in his weakened condition, probably has grown. Because now it's not just the love of a husband and a wife, but in a certain sense, it's a deeper love than that. It's a love. It is the compassion, the deep compassion that God has for his children that you're experiencing. And so that in and of itself makes you want to do everything that you can do for him. And there's ways to do that that do not involve bringing him home. There's ways that you can attend to that, obviously, by visiting him, but even praying for him. And so I think that in a real way,

0: are grieving. You are grieving the loss of the husband that you once had. And it's difficult, sweetheart. There's no way to make it less painful. And your pain speaks to the depth of love that you have for your husband and that you've had for your husband all of these years. And that, and I can tell you this, you will continue to have for him. And this is the marvelous thing about love. Love is as St. John tells us, God. God is love. And you're experiencing in your own heart God's love and compassion for your husband as well as your own. So this is also beautiful at the same time as so very, very difficult. I would turn to our Blessed Mother, because our Blessed Mother lost her husband on earth, St. Joseph, and then our Blessed Mother lost her son through a tortured death. And she understands your pain. She understands it probably even more deeply than you understand it. And her maternal beatitude is there for you. And that font of God's mercy that is the totality of our mother's heart will pour out those eternal waters of God's love, of comfort, and of strength, and of perseverance as you walk this very difficult path. Don't let the evil one tempt you towards guilt, because that's what he'll try to do. He's going to try to enter into your vulnerability at this moment and just play unholy havoc in there. Don't let him in. Every time that guilt presses down on you, just turn to our Blessed Lady. Turn to her Son, our Lord Jesus Christ. Blessed Mother, pray for me. Jesus, I trust in you. Until that weight of guilt ceases to have reign in your heart, and only the love of God remains there. So I think that you're doing a great job, Carol. I really do. And the very fact that it troubles you so and you're grieving is a testimony to what you and your husband have shared together all of these years and will always be something from which you will be able to draw great strength. I hope that that helps you, honey.
1: I wanted to talk to you about it because no one really understands.
0: Mm-hmm.
1: But you do.
0: I do. I do, baby. I do. And let me tell you, too, you know, I never made use of a bereavement group after the death of my husband, because I was blessed. I had Father Edmund Silvio with me, my dear friend, who was also part of our staff of our apostolate. And I had him to talk with. And I would encourage you, you know, of course, I'm here for you on radio. But, you know, I would encourage you to find somebody close. You know, maybe if there's a special friend that you have, or maybe even one of the groups that are there for people who are in the same position as you, the place where your husband is might know of a support group, or they might even have a support group. But, you know, if you can find like-minded individuals who have a deep faith, that would be the best thing. So maybe even at your own parish, but I would talk to your parish priest, because we do need holy companions to walk with us on these paths. And I was blessed. I was blessed with Father Ed. I was blessed with very dear friends who stood with me and never tired, or if they did, they never let on to me, of hearing me just pour out my heart, both during my husband's illness and when he died, and then when I had, prior to that, lost my son. So we need each other at times like this. It's not a sign of weakness. It's a sign of great strength to reach out. So I would encourage you to do that. But whenever you feel particularly blue, you know when I'm on the air, and I'm here for you.
1: Thank you.
0: You're welcome, honey. I'll tell you what I will do. I'll take you to Mass with me. I'll tuck you right into my Mass, right into my communion, and right into my rosary. You'll have it all. Okay?
1: Thank you.
0: You're welcome, honey. Bye-bye. That was a beautiful testimony, wasn't it, friends? I mean, really and truly, I'm so moved right now. by the love that, that Carol has for her husband, you know. And, you know, we don't know what's in our future, do we? We don't. We don't know what portion of the cross God will entrust to us, right? But he will. Entering into the sufferings of our Lord Jesus Christ by way of the crosses that are entrusted to us is one of the great gifts that we have as Christians. We don't necessarily always acknowledge it that way, but it's so true. It's so true. And when we take that suffering and we embrace it and we unite it to the cross of our Lord, great grace flows into this broken and poor world in which we live. You know, St. Paul tells us that in Colossians chapter 1, verse 24, for I make up in my own flesh what is lacking in the sufferings of Christ for the sake of his body, the church. And it helped me, you know, when I was going through those times, it really did help me to be able to pull upon passages like that from sacred scripture and to make them real in my life. Okay, Lord, right now I'm really grieving. I'm grieving the loss of this capacity. You know, I'm grieving this, and this is happening, Lord. And you know how painful this is for my husband. You know how painful this is for me, you know. But I attach this to the cross of your son, Lord. And I know that there's grace in that for me, and there's grace in that for others. And it's truly concretizing our faith in those moments, right? It's making it real. It's making it vital. It's making it tangible in the present moment. And that's what we've got to do. And God takes that, and he does amazing things in that. He really does. He works in deep, deep levels of our soul, you know, levels of our soul that we don't even know we have, because we don't understand. We don't understand this reality of who we are, this composite of body and soul. We don't understand the depths of our own being. We'll only begin to understand it when we're in heaven. And it's going to be a tremendous discovery that's never ending. But God knows these depths, and he enters into them. And he does amazing things in them through the power of the cross. The crosses he offers us that are replete with the redemptive blood of his son, our Lord Jesus Christ. Even the smallest splinter of a cross that he entrusts to us is drenched in the blood of the Lamb. Think about that for a moment. It's true. So that suffering that you're experiencing, Carol, a very heavy cross right now, but maybe you, just a smaller one, I don't know, maybe even little Keegan there, right? The anxiety of this exam that she's going to be taking, you know, that little cross, it's drenched in the power of the blood of Jesus. It's drenched in it. Can we savor the reality of that completely? No, of course not. We cannot. We cannot savor it. No, no. But we can taste it. You know, with that taste of the Spirit, we can taste it. And even the smallest taste of it begins a process of restoration. Gives us a strength and a perseverance beyond our own capacity, because it's the strength and the perseverance of Christ himself that takes up residency in us and begins to make all the difference. Begins to make all the difference. And it's no longer just a thought that we read on a piece of paper, but it's a living reality that's happening, because it's the God life in us, and it truly does make all things possible. It makes all things possible. Okay. So Kathy, excuse me, is out there in Maryland, and she's listening on Sirius XM's channel 130. And here's her question. She says, my question is, we were created to have relationship with God, but it seems like too much responsibility. that what we do or don't do affects salvation of another soul, especially family. How responsible are we really for that? Well, here's the thing. We are not responsible for the salvation of another person. We are responsible for living out the great grace that is ours by way of the passion, death, resurrection of our Lord Jesus Christ, and participating in his desire that all souls be saved. And so we pray. We pray. But we can't save a soul. Only Jesus Christ can save a soul. And to the extent that we cooperate with that grace, do we enter into the salvation of our soul and the salvation of souls of others. So pray. That's what God's asking you to do. Pray. He'll do the rest. Well, God bless all of you.
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8: I'm Chris Joma from Chris Explores the Gospels, and this is your Gospel Snack. Today, I want to remind you of something simple but powerful. You carry light. And the world needs it. In Philippians 2:15, Paul says that we are called to shine like lights in the world. He's echoing Jesus' own words, but he's also giving us something important to remember. Shining isn't about perfection. It's about presence. It's about living in a way that reflects God's goodness right where you are. You don't have to be the loudest voice, the most confident person, or the one who has everything figured out. Sometimes the brightest light is a quiet act of kindness, a patient response, a moment of honesty, or a simple choice to do what's right when no one is watching. Maybe today you feel dim, tired, discouraged, or unsure if your life makes any difference. Hear this. Your light still matters. God shines through ordinary people in ordinary moments more than we ever realize. And if you're listening and life's going well, this is for you too, because Shining isn't something we do only when things are hard. It's the steady way we live our faith, day by day, in a world that desperately needs hope, compassion, and courage. So, the Bible isn't just telling you to try harder. No, it's reminding you of who you already are. You are a light in this world, so shine on, gently, faithfully, and without fear. This has been your Gospel Snack. I'm Chris. Until next time, keep exploring the Word and letting its truth shape your life. I'll be praying for you. Please pray for me, and may God's peace be with you.
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10: Happy Thursday. It is Thursday, June 18th, 2026. Hope you're having a terrific day, and we're so glad you joined us here on EW10's Catholic Connection for another dynamic show. Thanks to our dynamic team back at the ranch in Irondale, who always brings us such great guests. Okay, so it's a Thursday. And you know what that means if you're a regular listener. We have our very own Father Mitch Pacwa joining us today for two segments on cultural connections. But of course, we have to ask him how his big 50th anniversary celebration went. We're so proud of him. We're so grateful to the gifts that he's given the church as a priest over the past 50 years. So we'll get an update, and then we'll also get his take on the Memorandum of Agreement, which is set to be signed tomorrow with the vice president there. And also, of course, President Trump has been weighing in. We'll have some clips from him off the top of the news. But Father Mitch is with us for two segments this morning in the first hour, hour number one of Catholic Connection. And then somebody with whom you're also familiar, I think, if you're a regular listener. If you're not, you really should listen to him maybe on occasion. He's not too bad. Actually, he's fantastic. We're very good friends. We do this constantly to each other. We tease each other. It's all in good fun, trust me. But I wanted to get Ray's expertise on a few stories that are making headlines, including a report that came out not too long ago about the well-being of children declining after the pandemic. And I also want to get his take. I don't know if we're going to be able to fit this in 20 minutes, but knowing Ray, he can do it. The UK, the United Kingdom, banning social media for children under 16. We now have Australia, India, the UK, Canada. We discussed this in the second hour of Catholic Connection yesterday on EWTN's Radio Extra with Donna Rice Hughes from Enough is Enough. But I want to get Ray's take on this in terms of, I'm sure he's for it, but how he thinks this will help the situation and what we can do to support parents. And then also parental responsibility. The story about the White House terror plot and the mom in Ohio turning in her son. The responsibility and the wisdom that woman had, even though she was obviously very heartbroken to find out her son may have been involved in something very sinister. She wasn't sure what it was at the time, but she was very concerned, so she called police. Compared to some other news stories where parents don't want to take responsibility for what their children did. So we'll take a look at those stories, some pretty big stories, and check in with the one, the only, Dr. Ray Guarendi, a fantastic psychologist and, of course, daily host here at EWTN Radio. In the second hour on EWTN's Radio Extra, a few weeks ago, my dear friend Vanessa Denhargamal sent me a wonderful video, and it made so much sense. It's from a Christian psychiatrist. His name is Dr. Daniel Immen. He's a physician, a double board certified psychiatrist, award-winning researcher, best-selling author, and speaker. He did a real short clip, but a very powerful clip on the physical impact of saying the Lord's Prayer every day. And I thought it would be neat to share that with you because of the gospel for today with our Lord teaching us how to pray. It makes so much sense. Because God is the great physician, he knows us inside and out, he created us, that this prayer he knew would bring us great comfort. And it is a beautiful statement that he makes about the very positive mental and physical effects these words, these particular words, that we say in the Lord's Prayer have on us. So I'm really looking forward to sharing that with you. And then we'll also talk about what our Catholic faith, he's an evangelical brother in the Lord, what our Catholic faith teaches us about the importance of the Lord's Prayer. And then we'll wrap up the show this morning in hour number two with Camille Pauly. She's co-founder of a beautiful ministry. It's called Healing the Culture, and they're expanding their digital access to their programs. And part of their mission, really, is to help people have a real commitment to protecting the dignity of every human life. So it's not just for people in pro-life ministry, but all of us in the everyday world, the laity, understanding how important it is for us to be able to explain and to enact a culture of life. They're expanding. They've got great programs already, and she'll be with us for two segments. So that's the show, as we say, for today on a Thursday morning, June 18th. The weather, we've got some problems out there, folks. An outbreak of severe thunderstorms is expected across portions of Illinois and Indiana this evening. Intense tornadoes, paths of damaging gusts and hail in excess of 2 inches in diameter. 2 inches. Tropical storm Arthur continuing to produce strong winds across upper Texas and Louisiana this evening, as well as potentially life-threatening flooding across southern Louisiana into Mississippi. That's your rundown, as we say in the biz, and the weather for today. It's already 5 minutes past the hour. We need to get started with the news on a Thursday here on EWTN. President Trump praising the agreement with Iran. Speaking at the G7 summit in France, he said the deal is monumental.
11: We reached an agreement with Iran that achieves everything we set out to accomplish, everything and much more. Ending the current conflict, reopening the Strait of Hormuz.
10: He added that global leaders are thrilled with the agreement as well. A 14-point memorandum of understanding between the U.S. and Iran is set to be signed very soon, especially tomorrow. That's what they're saying. The agreement calls for negotiations to continue for 2 months to reach a final agreement to end the war. Democrats, though, and even some Republicans are expressing skepticism about the framework set to be signed on Friday. Most of the concern comes from Republicans surrounding reports that claim the U.S. will send funds to Iran. But the vice president, J.D. Vance, says that's simply not true.
12: Not a single cent of American money under any circumstance, no matter what the Iranians do, goes to Iran.
10: Vance says the agreement does allow Iran to reach peaceful benchmarks, which would then allow other countries in the region to invest in Iranian infrastructure. He adds the agreement does state Iran must never develop or buy a nuclear weapon. His boss, President Trump, again insisting it's a good deal that will open the Strait of Hormuz, as you just heard, and stop Iran from getting a nuclear weapon as further negotiations are set after the signing. And Devin Watkins with Vatican News reports Pope Leo is expressing his hopes for peace in the Middle East as the U.S. and Iran prepare to sign that agreement, but he's also appealing for an end to the war in Ukraine.
13: As he held his weekly general audience on Wednesday, Pope Leo XIV appealed for Iran and the United States to continue along the path of dialogue and cooperation. The two countries are expected to sign a memorandum of understanding on Friday after nearly 4 months of war. The Pope called the agreement an encouraging result of patient work of dialogue and negotiation. He thanked the third-party countries that have worked to facilitate peace negotiations.
14: Auspico che questo accordo.
13: I hope, he said, that this agreement may help strengthen mutual trust, security, and stability in the Middle East, promoting paths of dialogue and cooperation among peoples. The United States and Israel launched airstrikes on Iran on February 28th, targeting the country's nuclear and ballistic missile programs and killing its supreme leader, Ayatollah Ali Khamenei. Iran responded with counterstrikes against Israel and U.S. bases and allies in the Gulf region. It also disrupted shipping through the Strait of Hormuz, which led to a spike in crude oil and petrol prices across the globe. At the audience, Pope Leo also lamented the growing number of deaths in Ukraine. Russia has recently intensified its attacks on the country, especially on Ukrainian cities and civilian sites.
14: Tante vittime innocenti, soccorritori uccisi.
13: There are many innocent victims, rescuers killed, churches and places of cultural heritage devastated by flames, he said. The Pope added he is close to all those who mourn their loved ones, to the wounded, and to those who, amid violence, continue courageously to serve life. Pope Leo XIV invited everyone to pray for an end to the war in Ukraine.
14: Invito tutti a pregare.
13: I invite everyone to pray that this war may end, he said. Let us ask the Lord to open paths of dialogue, to extinguish hatred, and to make a just and lasting peace possible. I'm Devin Watkins.
10: And in a telegram released yesterday, the Holy Father expressing his closeness to and condolences upon learning of the passing of Cardinal Camillo Ruini. He was a Vicar General Emeritus of the Diocese of Rome and the former head of the Italian Bishops' Conference. He passed away earlier this week at the age of 95, the Holy Father remembering him as an experienced and wise brother characterized by deep faith, keen intelligence, and a far-sighted vision who served the gospel and the church with discretion and self-sacrifice. He also recalled his fruitful work for the Italian Bishops' Conference and productive dialogue, the Pope said, with the world of culture. Pope Leo additionally emphasizing his gratitude to the Lord for the gift of the esteemed man of the church. Tammy Trujillo tells us federal authorities are continuing to investigate two Southern California residents accused of plotting to attack last Sunday's UFC Freedom 250 event on the White House lawn.
15: The suspects are 24-year-old Brian Roa of Calamesa and 32-year-old Michael Thomas of Pinyon Hills. Both were arrested Saturday and made their initial court appearances on Monday. The FBI searched both men's homes and recovered several guns and large quantities of ammunition. The FBI says the alleged terror plot involved at least 19 people and included plans for explosions and gunfire. An unsealed FBI affidavit says the plan was to set off explosives using drones and shoot guests as they were evacuated. I'm Tammy Trujillo.
10: And there's a breaking story being reported exclusively by Fox News concerning that terror plot. Abraham Alvarez, Fox News says, identified in federal documents as the alleged ringleader of a plot to carry out that mass casualty event at the White House is an illegal immigrant from Mexico who overstayed his visa. This, according to Homeland Security information first obtained by Fox News Digital. He came to the U.S. apparently as a child and was granted by the Obama administration in 2014 deportation relief through the Deferred Action for Childhood Arrivals, or DACA program, after he failed to leave the country when his visa expired in 2001. Five co-conspirators were arrested so far this month for allegedly planning with others to use drone equipment with explosives, as you just heard. DHS Acting Secretary, Assistant Secretary Lauren Biss saying in a statement to Fox News, "This illegal alien from Mexico should never have been allowed in our country. He was the ringleader of a failed terror attack targeting UFC Freedom 250 at the White House." And an oil refinery in Russia has been attacked by Ukrainian drones. Dara Bondarchuk tells us that story.
16: During one of the largest attacks on the Moscow region so far, 194 drones were downed in the vicinity of the capital by Thursday morning. Local authorities confirmed several drones reached the Moscow oil refinery in southeastern Moscow. Witnesses reported dark smoke rose above the facility.
10: It's a second time this week a Moscow refinery has been hit by drones. Russia's defense ministry claiming that more than 500 drones were shot down across the country. Russia has been at war with Ukraine since 2022. Ukraine says it's gaining ground at the front lines using medium-range drones. As we mentioned earlier in the weather forecast, millions across the Midwest specifically are in the path of a severe weather system. Major cities across the region, including Chicago, Kansas City, and St. Louis, could all be hit. Cities across Kentucky, Indiana, and Ohio could also be impacted by the same storms. Damaging winds and large hail are expected to be the main threats. Long-track tornadoes are also possible, the weather experts say. Storms expected to intensify through the evening hours. This, as many of these areas have been recently slammed by severe weather conditions. And speaking of which, tornadoes have caused injuries in the Midwest. Several tornadoes reported last night across Iowa and Illinois, including one that caused several injuries. The city of Charleston, Illinois, declared a state of emergency after a confirmed tornado rolled through town at about 6:40 p.m. local time, knocking down trees and power lines and blocking roadways. It is just about 12 minutes past the hour as we wrap up the news this morning. President Trump is set to award the Medal of Honor to a retired reconnaissance Marine. Major James Capers Jr. led his team through a deadly ambush in South Vietnam back in 1967. Injured and bleeding, he was able to get his 9-man team to a helicopter for evacuation after 4 days and nights of fighting. And today, he'll be honored for that heroism, the nation's highest Military Award, the Medal of Honor. God bless Major James, and God bless all of our men and women who have served or are serving our country in the military. We'll be right back on a Thursday.

0: Here's today's quote from Mother Angelica's perpetual calendar. A compliment is a gift. It takes humility to accept compliments. You humiliate people when they have gone to the trouble of saying something nice to you, and you come off with this big tirade of insults to yourself. You leave that person flat. Remember, it's a gift. And if you think the compliment is insincere, you're guilty of making a terrible judgment. To get Mother Angelica's perpetual calendar, call 1-800-854-6316.
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2: This is Mike and Alicia Hernan with the Messy Family Minute. St. John Paul II tells us that family is the school of virtue. But for many parents, it feels like a school of warfare. Siblings, no matter what the age, tend to have conflicts with each other over an endless number of issues. We're here to tell you, first of all, even though it feels like your children will never get along, they can be best friends someday. The fighting doesn't last forever, but you will need to be proactive in developing strong ties between siblings.
3: First of all, give them the tools they need to resolve conflict. 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And last, keep perspective. 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
9: It's a Thursday. We all know what that means. We're so blessed every week to have Father Mitch Pacwa, our very own Father Mitch, with us for 2 segments. We call it Cultural Connections with Father Mitch Pacwa. First of all, Father, again, congratulations on 50 years as a priest. Thank you for saying yes to Holy Mother Church and the priesthood. So how did the parties, plural, go last week?
10: Oh, they were wonderful. One of the things we did, I went to our Jesuit get together. So there was a party and celebration with Mass at the parish here in Birmingham at St. Elias, then here at the network last Wednesday with Mass, and then the Wednesday night program. On Friday, we had meetings for my province, but then also Mass and a nice simple dinner to celebrate all of us who are celebrating Jubilees, including one Jesuit who is celebrating 80 years as a
9: Jesuit. Wow.
10: That was really cool. And then as well as others who are celebrating 75 and 60 years in the society, 50 years and so on. Then on Sunday, I went back down to Chicago and had celebrated Mass and got together with my family down on the south side of Chicago. It's as far south in Chicago as you can go and still be inside the city. It's a neighborhood called Hegwisch. It's right in between Mount Trashmore and the steel mills of Indiana. So, wow. But now that trash pit is sort of shut down and it's recovering. But at any rate, it was great to be there. The church had been built by my great-great-grandparents and great-grandparents. Amazing. When they arrived from Poland. And so we celebrated there and got a wonderful apostolic blessing from our neighbor, Pope Leo. Aww.
9: Did you really? Awesome.
10: Yeah, he was just 2 miles away from there.
9: Hmm.
10: So that was really, wow, really all super. And I appreciate everybody's thanks and their prayers. And we're already starting to talk about the 75th celebration.
9: Absolutely.
10: I'll be only 101.
9: And praise God. I'm looking forward to it, God willing. All right. So let's talk about, I know there's a couple of major stories on which you'd like to comment, starting with the scheduled signing of the Memorandum of Agreement between Iran and the U.S. What are your thoughts, Father?
10: Yeah, it's something, you know, that there's always going to be the issue of everybody's compliance. And it's not as if all of a sudden everyone involved has fallen madly in love and all is forgiven. No, right. There's still a lot of tension.
9: And they're going to go tiptoeing through the tulips together. Yeah, right.
10: Yeah, mm-hmm. Right.
9: Yeah.
10: Mm-hmm. There's still great difficulties. Hezbollah continues to attack northern Israel, and Israel continues to attack Lebanon, not only in the south, where Hezbollah's headquarters had been, but now Hezbollah has moved into Beirut and other places. The Israelis know where they are, and that was why the president made his comment. You don't have to blow up a whole apartment building to get a few members of Hezbollah, because there are people who were living in that, you know, away. They were living away from Hezbollah. They weren't part of Hezbollah. That's just their home in these. Beirut has lots and lots of high-rise apartment buildings. It's all over. It's very densely populated there. And if you send a bomb into an apartment building, of course, you're going to either knock down the whole building in some cases, or for the smaller ones, or you're going to also kill people who have nothing to do with Hezbollah. So that really has to be examined. I think the Israelis have made efforts to avoid, you know, killing of innocents. They make that a policy, but there have been lots of people in Lebanon who are still being killed. That are not part of Hezbollah. And so that's a sticking point. Plus, Lebanon or Iran has said to Lebanon, you have to let us, that is, Lebanon and the Lebanese government has to let Iran negotiate any peace treaties with Israel, ceasefires. And no, you have to. Lebanon is its own country.
9: Right.
10: They don't want to fight Israel. They really don't. And they're forced into it because a proxy started by Iran, financed by Iran, and armed by Iran is going in there. And, the president. And I think this is part of, President Trump's MO. He will typically get a ridiculous statement. We should let Syria control the area and have Syria take it. Syria can't. Mm-hmm. Their military can't do it. Neither can the Lebanese military take out Hezbollah. That's how much investment has been made by Iran in Hezbollah. Neither government army of Syria or of Lebanon can do it. Plus, they have their own past problems. That's not a viable option. But I think the president says these kind of crazy ideas. I always compare President Trump to Bugs Bunny. He'll say something ridiculous and get Elmer Fudd all upset. And the Elmer Fudd,
9: including the Elmer Fudds in the media, they go crazy, right?
10: Yeah, they do. They do. They our media, of course. they play the role of Elmer Fudd so mm-hmm. well. And so, and the president says this goofy stuff, and he knows it can't happen. It gets everybody shaken up, and maybe they will do something sensible to help bring this to a better resolution. That I think would be his goal.
9: There's two months that will take place with negotiations. I'm not seeing. I mean, what do you think Iran is going to do? They're certainly not going to all of a sudden comply with all of our requests and be good guys now. That's that's never been their modus operandi. They've been causing trouble in serious situations for 47 years, and some people are saying, you know, what's the point of all this? Because nothing is going to change. But you can't just sit by and do nothing. I mean, that would be my take on it.
10: Yeah. And, you know, again, we have to keep in mind they are vicious toward their own people. They're still executing people. It's apparently Iranian sources state that it's 42,000 people that were killed by the 42,000 Iranian citizens, unarmed, who were killed by armed Revolutionary Guards.
9: Mm-hmm.
10: If they're going to do that to their own people,
9: right?
10: What do you expect they're going to do to their enemies? The people that they've been saying for a long time that they hate. So this is something to keep in mind. And like I say, they're still executing people from that time in January. Every week, more people, more citizens are executed. So we have to pay close attention to that. And part of this, has to come into the way we plan to keep an eye on what they're doing.
9: Yep. Let's take a quick break. More with Father Mitch Pacwa, taking a look at the violence in our nation as well, with a close-up look at the terror plot that was scheduled for this past weekend on the White House lawn. We'll be right back.
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9: Welcome back. Thanks for tuning in to EWTN's Catholic Connection. On a Thursday morning, we appreciate your listenership and also appreciate the priesthood and the many gifts of our regular weekly guest here on Cultural Connections on a Thursday, our very own Father Mitch Pacwa. Okay, this story pertaining to this terror plot, Father, is just... It gets worse and worse in terms of what they were trying to do on Sunday. And the violence and the language, I'm not talking either about expletives, I'm talking about the violence in their language in terms of what they were saying they wanted to do to people, fellow Americans gathered to celebrate the U.S. of A. What are your thoughts on that, Father? I know you wanted to discuss that from a Catholic perspective.
10: Yeah, this is a great example of people who are, you know, the end justifies the means. That it doesn't matter to them what you might want to do. You know, that no matter how evil this is, they don't care. They were looking to kill people that were just attending, not mm-hmm. even people mm-hmm. who were the people who were leaders, yes, but they also wanted to kill off anybody who was just attending. They had yep. a multiple attack. This is a standard disregard for human life, a general disregard for human respect. This is part of what they do, and that is crucial, you know, to understand that they have this total disregard. And we are trying to deal with such circumstances. People have said throughout this whole experience of terrorism that when they do these things, we have to catch them every time. They have to get away with it only once. Mm. This is a very dangerous situation where, people who don't believe in basic morals, people who deny the reality of basic morality, and that there's no moral principle, it's whatever I choose, whatever I feel. This is the moral stance that we take. And, what do you do with that?
12: Right.
10: How do you deal with people who don't say, no, women and children should be protected? What do you do with people who think that it's okay to do damage to anyone? This is an impossible situation.
12: Yeah.
10: And, they are willing to do, and they have my sense, they remind me of the kids I used to work with in the gangs. They have delusions of grandeur.
12: Mm-hmm.
10: They
12: mm-hmm.
10: think that they are able to, do anything they wish, and this is something that is part of their worldview, and it's all okay. Anything they want to do is just fine. And that's not true. But they don't know that. They don't believe it. They don't accept that reality.
12: Right, and they're being radicalized. You see so many of these people.
10: Well,
12: and this one man from Ohio is only 19 years old.
10: Yeah, I know. He looks older.
12: Mm-hmm.
10: People who have been looking at him think that he is actually considerably older than that, but apparently not. And
12: no,
10: his mother
12: 19.
10: Mm-hmm. is the one who was able to get there and say to him, my son is doing this odd behavior. We have to get this stopped. And so that's what's going on. Thanks be to God, she did that. She was heroic in doing that. That's her son. And
12: right.
10: Imagine, that your son is getting you to, is threatening other people's lives, and mm-hmm. you go ahead and turn him in. That is a horrible.
12: Very brave, but also I think thinking about her son's well-being in the sense that, okay, if they can stop him from doing this and obviously, he's probably, because these are going to be federal charges, I bet he's going, I don't know if the death penalty will take place here. Of course, nobody was killed yet.
10: Nobody was killed, so this is most likely going to be multiple life imprisonment.
12: Life sentences. But hopefully, God willing, while he's in prison, she can meet with him, she can talk to him, maybe bring in, I don't know what religion he is, if any, but to save his soul. And because if he's sitting in prison, at least this is one of the reasons why we're against the death penalty, because we realize that every person has the opportunity, doesn't mean they walk free, but every person has the opportunity to turn their lives around and hopefully save their soul. But this is extremely frightening. I think what is really frightening, and I'm going to talk about this with Dr. Ray Grundy up next from a psychological perspective, is, you know, we kind of think about things and you think, well, how did they think they were going to get away with it? And what is the reasoning? They were saying they wanted to go after elites and billionaires. They hate the billionaires. Well, okay,
10: and Jews,
12: right. Maybe you don't like these people, or maybe you're envious of some sort, but okay. But the billionaires are employing a lot of people with their companies. Not saying that they're not, you know, living very well, but if they earned it, okay. But they're employing a lot of people, and they have a positive impact in many ways on society as well.
10: And that means nothing to them. That's one of the things we have to remember, that the good that somebody else does not feature into their moral concern. It doesn't. They look upon morality as something that is, bourgeois. And it's something I've said before. When we talk about people who want socialism, what they propose is that all sorts of people will get good things shared amongst everybody else. That's
12: yeah,
10: what
12: how's
10: makes
12: that
10: it
12: work
10: sound
12: for us
10: so attractive
12: over the around the world. Yeah. Mm-hmm.
10: But on the other side of that, what they don't pay attention to is that you have to put these individuals, this is what they see. They want to destroy what exists and rebuild the world.
12: Yes, that's what they said. They want to burn everything down and rebuild the world.
10: And then they will be in charge of the distribution. Now, notice how they are so willing to kill the people they disagree with. This explains why communists killed the people they disagreed with. The National Socialists, also known as the Nazis, killed those that they disagreed with. That's what these socialists will do as well. It is inherent in socialism.
12: Father, great discussion, great points as always. Our very own Father Mitch Pacwa joins us for two segments every Thursday on Cultural Connections. Dr. Ray Grundy up next.
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9: 38 minutes past the hour. Someone also known and loved by our listeners. I'm just saying.

0: Gregory Boncapiano, how are you?
1: I don't appreciate what you just did.
0: What did I do? Warm me up?
1: Sweet talk. You bring on Father Mitch and then to me, and that's kind of like gone from Jeopardy down to Wheel of Fortune in 5 minutes.
0: Get over it. We're live on the air and I got a lot of questions, okay?
1: How am I going to sound smart after Father Mitch?
0: Well, you never sound smart anyway. Why start now? I mean, what difference does it make? Okay, I'm just kidding. If you weren't smart, I wouldn't be bringing you on the program. Okay, I thought of you with this story with this mom, because we're always talking a lot. I know you talk a lot about this on your show and in your books, parental responsibility and, you know, being tough when you need to be tough. God bless this mother in Ohio who thought that there was some really fishy stuff going on with her son. And she called police. He ended up being involved in this huge plot, that the terror plot. They're planning on, God forbid, killing a lot of people on Sunday on the White House lawn. Let's talk about this in terms of this responsibility, what this says about parenthood. What do you think?
1: The worst kids I have ever seen as a psychologist come from parents who say, it's not my kid's fault, it's the world's fault. That breeds the worst people I've seen. My wife and I watch these crime shows because I like how they solve it, how they use forensics, how they use logic and reason. Inevitably, the evidence against an individual, a son or a daughter, can be absolutely overwhelming. But the parents say, he's innocent. He would never do anything like that. That's not my son. The whole system is wrong. So the fact that this mom said, here's what my kid is planning, surprises me, T. It surprises me a lot, but it gives me a little bit of faith that there are still people left who would say, I have to do what is right, even if that affects the person closest to me. Shocked me, actually, to tell you the truth.
0: Yeah,
1: I expected more commonly for her to say something like, well, I don't think he really meant it, or it was misunderstood, or at the most, I would have expected her not to say anything.
0: Do you think this is sending, and I think it is, a positive message? I mean, it gave me a lot of hope as well, to other parents out there if they see something. And they're always saying that you need to be very vigilant. You had the Ohio governor, your governor, saying this the other day, because one of the suspects of whom we're speaking is the one whose mother turned him in. Do you think this is sending a positive signal to other parents out there?
1: I saw an article just recently. Supposedly, the administration in Chicago, deep, deep blue Chicago, has said they want to start holding parents accountable for these kids who run rampant in these teen mobs, which shocks me, to tell you the truth. The philosopher has always said there are only two things that will make people behave. The first is an inner moral system. The second is the point of a gun. And I think that's a little bit of what's happening here. As this is getting crazier and crazier in our society's dislike of rules, that the hammer is coming down. I think it's a little bit of what you're seeing. It's a desperation.
0: Talking with Dr. Ray Guarendi, of course, author, speaker, psychologist, and much-loved and well-known talk show host here on EW10. Okay, so let's talk about, I found this to be very interesting, and the reporter in me started to ask a lot of questions. The result of the Carmelo Anthony case, where the young teen in Texas was stabbed to death, and of course he was found guilty, Carmelo Anthony found guilty. He's appealing now, which is his right. He can do that, obviously. But some of the reports that came out, I was really troubled because they kept saying, well, he had an all-white jury, and well, his attorney was white. And I'm saying, well, you have an opportunity as a defense in the prosecution when you have the questioning of the jury, and I've covered countless trials, you can toss out jurors and you can make your case known at that point. And okay, maybe the family couldn't afford an attorney, and so the prosecutor was, or the defense attorney was appointed for them. But at the same time, there seemed to, or what about applying for a change of venue? Those questions didn't come up, and it all came down again to race. It was very unfair. It was a racial thing. It was just horrible what people were saying back and forth. What were your thoughts about that case?
1: The Bible talks about us being sheep. Sheep are basically

0: simple animals. They simply move in the direction of the flock. I think we're very sheep-like in the sense that the media can tell us how to think. And the majority of people will think as the media tells them how to think. If the media fans the flames that everything is racism, everything is oppressive and unfair, then there's going to be a fair amount of people who are just going to swallow that. They're going to take it in. And it isn't just the media anymore, T. It's social media. It's the internet. It's all of the podcasts.
1: Instagram, TikTok, all this stuff.
0: It's a relentless wave. And one thing I've learned as a psychologist is how easily influenced we are. We can be convinced to believe anything. And it's effort to think critically. And if you don't put the effort in, I'll give you a small example. Remember the O.J. trial in 1994?
1: Oh, yeah. Mm-hmm. Yep.
0: Well, the evidence was overwhelming that O.J. did it. It was overwhelming. But yet, the country was split along black-white lines, enormously split. There was a celebration when he was acquitted among certain segments. And that reveals how easily we just simply swallow what we are told. And I think Christians have to really put the effort in to think more critically along the lines of the way our faith would tell us to think. Now, interestingly enough, Carmelo Anthony's parents pretty much did what I would expect parents to do when their kid has been accused of something, because I see it over and over and over and over again on these crime and court shows. It's amazing. It's relentless how the parents will say, "Not my kid."
1: Mm-hmm. And the evidence was pretty overwhelming. It was also moving to see the father of the victim say that he forgave Carmelo Anthony, even though he's obviously still struggling with it. I mean, my goodness, his son was killed. But I thought that was quite powerful as well. He said, "I have to forgive. I'm a Christian. I have to forgive."
0: Well, it's interesting, isn't it, that the folks that surrounded Carmelo Anthony, I don't think any of them are willing to forgive anybody at all. They got mistreated, they got oppressed, and they will have no intent to forgive. But yet here's the dad whose son was actually murdered saying, "I forgive." Right. It comes down to this, T, and I heard you and Father Mitch talking about this. You give God the boot, and you're going to create your own moral system.
1: Mm-hmm.
0: Our culture is creating its own moral system. The new sins are group sins. They are quote-unquote racial. They are not taking care of the environment. They are smoking, spanking, having more than 1.86 children. The old sins, adultery, fornication, the things that you do individually, lie, cheat, and steal, are less and less sins because the new sins are the group sins.
1: It's the psychology for you must be so fascinating. And, you know, talking about getting back to the White House plot, if you think about the 19-year-old and he's talking to his mom, she's asking him questions. She's noticing some very, very strange things. He spends $3,000, apparently, which is graduation money, on all kinds of weapons and ammo. He's doing all these weird things online. And he kind of tells her what he's thinking of, not directly, not the whole plan, obviously. And you wonder, okay, do you think your mother is going to support you in that? And the reason that they wanted to do this is because they hate billionaires, they hate elites. And so, okay, but you're fighting against, I guess we're trying to think about it from a common sense perspective, which we should never apply, correct?
0: That's right. That's one thing I've learned. There's major themes in psychology. One thing I've learned is when I expect someone who is showing signs of pathology to think rationally and reasonably, I'm going to be disappointed. That's not going to happen. People say, "Well, how can they think that?" I go, "Because they did."
1: Right.
0: But that's not logical. People don't live by logic. They live by self-interest and emotions, predominantly.
1: Yeah. Right.
0: So it doesn't shock me. The fact that he told his mother that, you know what that tells me? I think he suspected, for whatever the reason, that his mother would not in any way turn him in.
1: Hmm. That makes sense. Yeah. I'm glad you brought up the media because I wanted to talk to you about that in relationship, getting back to the Carmelo Anthony case. It drove me nuts when I'm reading these stories And I'm asking, I'm reading out loud, and I often have these Italian moments when I'm reading stories and I drive Dominic nuts. But as
0: you don't cuss in Italian, do you?
1: No, I try not to cuss. That's not a good thing to do. But I'm looking at this and I'm saying, ask the question. Okay, you had an opportunity to question the jury. That's what it's for, the potential jurors. You have an opportunity to apply for a change of venue. This is what drives me crazy. The media don't, in the stories, when they don't ask those questions or pose those questions or put that information in there, they're making you assume, oh, this is so, you know, the sin of omission in journalism is just as bad as literal bias. But if you don't put the facts in there about the process of what happens when you are heading for a trial, then everybody's going to think, well, it's very unfair. They had an all-white jury. Oh, it's very unfair. He had a white attorney. But they have a process that they go through in which both sides are involved.
0: Obviously, if they'd asked a little further, they would have found out that his lawyer had peremptory challenges. He could have said, I don't want this person, I don't want that person. He could have done much more in the selection of that jury.
1: Exactly.
0: And what he did is he probably thought this is a favorable jury. Lawyers will tell you the case is won or lost in jury selection.
1: Right, exactly.
0: And so he must have thought that this is a jury that's going to give us the best chance of some type of a plea deal, downward charge, whatever.
1: But the media need to explain that. It's who, what, where, and why, and how. I'm not talking about a whole dissertation about the legalese of a trial. It's very simple. You have a few lines in there about what happened. And then maybe you ask the people who are saying that this is unfair, well, did you ever talk to the family or the family's attorney about why they chose this jury or what, blah, blah, blah? Nobody's asking those questions or putting those facts in there, and it gives you a completely different impression at the end of the day. And that's a big, big problem with the media today.
0: To be fair and objective is a moral position. If you don't have the moral position, then being fair and objective is not your main goal. Your main goal is to create a narrative.
1: Exactly.
0: And that's what's happening.
1: And that's how you do it, because you eliminate information, and that helps build up that narrative of being unfair and you know, and racist and imbalanced and the whole bit. One last question. We only have about 60 seconds left. I want to have you back on this, but yet another country banning social media. This happened in the UK on Monday. It's going to take place in a few months. It's going to take effect. 16 kids, 16 and under. What do you think?
0: I love it. Technology leaps ahead of people's anticipation of its consequences. And it usually takes 10, 15 years for us to go, ooh, maybe we better put some guardrails on this new technology.
1: Amen, brother. All right, great stuff. And we will have you back on to talk about these bans. Several countries now, Ray. We've got a number of them, including England and I believe India, as well as the continent Australia. We'll be right back. Let you know what's coming up in hour number two. EW10 Radio X.
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3: In the Gospel for this Sunday, Jesus tells us three different times to not be afraid. And he ends by saying, "Everyone who acknowledges me before others, I will acknowledge before my Heavenly Father. But whoever denies me before others, I will deny before my Heavenly Father." We need this Gospel because many of us today are afraid. We're afraid of what other people could do to us, the way that we appear in their eyes. Many of us are afraid of the powerful people on the earth and the things that they can do in terms of government or laws or policies that will affect our lives or transform our cultures in negative ways. How positively refreshing it is to hear Jesus say, "Fear no one." And again, "Do not be afraid of those who can kill the body but cannot kill the soul." And finally, "Do not be afraid," three different times. Without a doubt, Jesus does not want us to be afraid of other people. Well, then logically, what he wants us to do is be courageous in front of other people. In other words, to lead the world by following him. The more our hearts are given over to God in hope, the more that we are able to make a positive influence in the world around us. Following Christ like sheep follow a shepherd makes us lions with respect to the world. Our hearts are steadfast, brilliant, and burning within us because of the love that we have for Jesus. And that love makes us radiant examples to others. The Gospel today challenges us. Where in our lives have we allowed the opinions of others to enslave us? Where, in fact, are we cowards with respect to God? What kind of fear is keeping us from showing and sharing our faith? Today's a chance for us to surrender to love, to have faith over fear.
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1: So glad I have a radio show, otherwise I think I'd explode. I was talking to my wonderful producer Richard during the break, and it just drives me nuts. And next week I'm presenting to the wonderful EWTN Summer Academy, and I'm doing a whole 90-minute talk. I'm presenting on radio and TV, but they want me to cover a number of things, and all your on-air performance and your presentation, but ethics and how do you put a story together. And this is one of the things with which we discussed with Dr. Ray Grundy that just frustrates the heck out of me. All it would have taken is one paragraph, not even a couple of lines about the process leading up to a trial, when they have all these statements about the white jury, the white attorney, this, that, balance, imbalance. Explain it. There is an opportunity that's given, as Ray said and as we just said. So it's just one of my little pet peeves. Actually, it's not a little one, it's a big one. But anyway, I digress. Take a deep breath. Coming up in the second hour of Catholic Connection, for 2 cents, have you heard this audio of this video, or have you seen this video? This is an evangelical psychiatrist. His name is Dr. Daniel Amen, and he has Amen Clinics. I love that his name fits his ministry and his work. And he talks often about the healing power of prayer, and specifically, he put out a video about the Lord's Prayer and how the words that we're saying affect us, not just emotionally, but what it does to our brain in terms of the neuroscience. It's fascinating, and it just lends itself to understand the greatness and the glory of God. When our Lord, as it says in the Gospel of today, gave us that prayer, he knew what he was doing for more reasons than one, because he's God and we're not. And then we're going to talk about healing the culture. Boy, what a great topic for today after the discussions we've had. Camille Pauly, co-founder of Healing the Culture, and how they're trying to really help form a culture of life. We'll be right back.
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7: This is Franciscan Media's Saint of the Day for June 18th. Today we celebrate Venerable Matt Talbot. Born in Dublin in 1856, Matt left school early to earn an income. He obtained work as a messenger for some liquor merchants and began himself to drink to excessive. For 15 years, until he was 30 years old, Matt was an active alcoholic. Coming to see that total abstinence was the only solution, Matt decided to make a general confession, attend daily Mass, and take the pledge for 3 months. Avoiding his former drinking places was hard, but he began to pray as intensely as he used to drink. He also tried to pay back people from whom he had borrowed or stolen money in his drinking days. While working as a laborer, Matt joined the secular Franciscan order and began a life of strict penance. He spent hours every night reading scripture and the lives of the saints and praying the rosary. Though his job didn't pay much, he contributed generously to the missions. Finally, his health failed, and Matt was forced to quit work. He died on Trinity Sunday in 1925 on his way to Mass. 50 years later, Pope Paul VI declared him venerable. There's more about the saints along with inspiration and Catholic resources at our website, saintoftheday.org. From Franciscan Media, this has been Saint of the Day.
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12: I need you to knock some sense into me. 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
13: It's probably easier for some of you to think that because I can speak in a certain way about marriages that my own marriage is smooth all the time. Almost didn't come in today. I had something happen yesterday. I was taking my wife out to dinner, and we were sitting there and having a nice quiet time, and there was a woman about 2 tables over that clearly had too much to drink. Clearly. She was loud. She was boisterous. And I looked at her, and my wife said, "Why are you staring at her?" And I said, "I think I recognize her." Yeah. I dated her in college. I broke up with her. And they told me that she was so distressed that she started drinking, and apparently she hasn't stopped. My wife said, "Hard to believe somebody could celebrate that long." I got over it, and I'm here at your service on the Doctor Is In, Dr. Ray Guarendi program. Number 877-573-7825, 877-57-EQUAL is the acronymic parallel, 877-57-EQUAL. Multiple reasons for you to call in. Most common one is a situation in your life, circumstance, struggle, something that is hurting you, frustrating you, making you feel helpless to do anything about. That's the most common. But then we also have questions regarding generic stuff, things that you don't understand about the culture or about someone. You may not have a problem with them, you just don't understand it. Or you don't understand a particular diagnosis, what it means. Or where faith intersects with psychology. That happens a lot. I've got a whole book on that. Family Faith Under Fire. Sometimes people call in to say, "I'd like to share this insight of my own in the situation I had similar to someone who just called." That happens. Other times people just call in because they want to share an insight, something that is not necessarily related to a previous call, but something that they think could help my vast listening audience of 162 people.
8: So all those are reasons, and I welcome your calls. 877-573-7825. That's the number to call in. Very much like to hear from you. We have lines open at the very start of the program, so you can jump right on them. I play trivia on Wednesday nights. This would be a good trivia question. Who supposedly said this? Familiarity breeds contempt. Now, my guess would have been one of those skeptical authors of the 17th, 18th, 19th century, 20th century. Guys that either don't believe in Jesus, don't believe in God, or are at odds with some of the, what they believe are the bourgeoisie throwback morals. I would have missed it. Supposedly, it's attributed to Aesop. Yeah, the guy with the fables. Now, I don't think Aesop was a Christian. Dr. Ray, how can you say that? You don't know Aesop. Yeah, I know I don't, but he lived around 600 BC, so probably didn't have direct contact with Jesus. Probably didn't have the New Testament. Probably didn't have the Old Testament if he would have wanted to read it. Not much of it anyway. But he said familiarity breeds contempt. What does he mean by that? That seems kind of skeptical and cynical, doesn't it? It means you're okay as long as I don't get to know you very well. When I get to know you, then you start to grate on me. Then I notice you have qualities I don't like. You were really cool when I was just getting to know you, or when I drove by your house and waved at you, and not when I invited you to a party at our house and you're kind of an obnoxious braggart. I liked it just the way it was. You seemed so friendly when you were mowing the lawn and you waved. Does familiarity breed contempt? First of all, not always. Familiarity can breed more love, more positive view, even as you get to know each person with their flaws, like you and I have flaws. As long as you keep it on a shallow basis, you can easily think positively of somebody, can you not? For the Christian, when you get to know somebody, and you know more about them in total, not just the shallow things that you first learned about them, which is easy enough to say, well, they seem pleasant enough. Yeah, what a nice person. Oh, yeah, just great. That's easy enough to do when you don't know somebody. Or when you first got married, your spouse was the greatest person in the world, and now, 29 years later, it's, what? Well, I'm seeing all kinds of things these last 29 years I don't like. So given that, should you have more contempt? Actually, I think it takes more Christian virtue to know someone and to have softer feelings toward them, more tolerant view toward them. It's easy to like someone, to feel positive towards someone you don't really know. That's easy, isn't it? As you get to know the person and you see more about them, or they do things toward you that you take as hurtful or offensive or mean-spirited, gets harder. And I think that's what Aesop was pointing to. It gets harder to forgive. And you tend to develop a little more bad feelings or ill will or resentment. Familiarity breeds contempt. As long as I keep you at arm's length emotionally, superficial relationship, all kinds of people I know at church, and I walk out and I say hi to them and we talk a few minutes about the weather and a few other things, and maybe we even get into a little bit of our family life or recent events, that's all so positive. But if I go on a pilgrimage with them, I spend 10 days with them, traveling around with them, well, I see more of who they are. And that's when the Christianity kicks in. That's when I have to reach a little deeper inside myself to say, okay, now that I know that about them, now that I've seen that about them, I can still feel good toward them. I don't have to feel, as Aesop says, contempt toward them. Familiarity doesn't have to breed contempt. It may breed a few things harder to forgive, but the virtue lies in knowing who someone is and forgiving them anyway. 877-573-7825. I'm Dr. Ray.
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0: Dr. Ray Grandy, program Doctor is in. Listening to that Hammond B3 smoke. Jace here says Jace is okay. Either that or he's calling from Oklahoma. But I don't think he is okay on the basis of the nature of his question. Hi, Jace.
1: Hey, Dr. Ray. Good morning.
0: How old are you, sir?
1: I am 22 years old.
0: Okay, so you're a young man. Is this your girlfriend?
1: Yep. No. Well, we haven't decided on that term yet, but I plan to marry this woman.
0: Does she plan to marry you?
1: I hope so.
0: You haven't asked her yet?
1: We've talked about it. And she seems open to the idea, but there's a lot going on, so I don't know if that's truly how she feels or not.
0: Has your relationship been fairly smooth?
1: I'd say yes. She's gone through some things the last year or so that's been a bit rocky for her, and so have I, but... A lot of things have changed as of recently.
0: How long were you seeing her?
1: Well, I've known her for 4 years. I've only started seeing her romantically the last few months.
0: Ooh, that was pretty quick to jump in the sack, huh?
1: Yeah. It's a lot to unpack. I'm not the proudest of it, but
0: has she told anybody that she's pregnant?
1: Yes.
0: Her parents?
1: No, her parents aren't in the picture like that.
0: She's independent, and separated from them.
1: Yeah, she's her grandmother knows, and I think her sisters and brothers do.
0: Okay, so she. Of all that, she has minimal contact with mom and dad, and so therefore she just figures, well, I got to live my life, and they're very much on the periphery of my life.
1: Yeah.
0: Okay. Now, you have not told your mom and dad yet, right?
1: I have not.
0: What kind of reaction are you bracing yourself for?
1: Well, my mom's going to be, or at least I feel she's going to be pretty happy about it, you know, adding to the family. But I think I'm going to get the same reaction from both of my dads. I'm going to get the, well, congratulations, but you acted real stupid doing this.
0: Well, when God says relations are to be in marriage, he knows what he's talking about because the complications quickly pile up.
1: Yeah.
0: So you're facing a situation where your first step is going to be to let your family know that this girl you've only known a couple months romantically is now with your child. You don't know what to tell them about your future plans because you don't even know how she views your future plans, correct?
1: Yes.
0: Okay. You might want to talk with her about all this. Now, there's a couple things to consider here, Jace. One, it has been traditional that when you get someone pregnant, you marry them. That's it. You know, the old shotgun marriage kind of thing. However, if this is a delicate relationship, or if this is a relationship you really don't know this person all that well, or if this is a relationship that is carrying a lot of baggage with it, and there's just a whole lot of reservation on what kind of marriage it will be, then some things got to be considered here in terms of, okay, if we get married, will this be piling one mistake on top of another? should we progress through this pregnancy, getting to know each other, and then making a decision in the end? That's one option. Should we get married and just do everything in our power to make it work? Now, only you know your ability and commitment to do that, and it sounds like you don't yet know hers, right?
1: Yeah.
0: Okay, that's a big unknown. Okay. Now, the other thing is, of course, the reality is, if this baby goes to term, you're going to be a daddy responsible financially, and you hope emotionally, for the next 20 years.
1: Okay. Yes, sir.
0: You can do that. You can do that. You can make it as right as you can make it. I think if you tell your parents, this is what I did, this is what happened, and if they tell you, oh my gosh, what were you thinking, what were you doing, you can say, I wasn't. It was just passion got the best of me, and that's what happened. You do that, sometimes babies happen. So you can tell them, here's what we're planning, here's what we're looking at, here's our options, here's what we want to do about all this. Because that's what they're going to ask you, Jace. They're going to say, what are you going to do now? Now, unfortunately, I don't know the stats on this, Jace, but I do know a lot of guys just say, bye-bye, see ya. They do. And they either have to be chased for child support, or the girl is just as glad to have them out of her life, and she's hoping she can meet someone else who can take over the role of dad for this child. That happens. If you're saying to yourself, no, I want to be involved in this baby's life somehow, some way, and even if she doesn't want to marry me, I'm still going to be involved in this baby's life somehow, some way. So those are all things you got to weigh and question and decide. Your original question here was, how do I tell my family? Well, you tell them. Just sit down with them both and you say, this is what I did and this is what happened. And if they, well, obviously they're going to, you say your mom's going to be happy. Maybe once she gets over the initial shock, she might be. I don't know. Is she a religious person?
1: She is.
0: Okay. So her hope was that you were going to do this in a certain direction. You're going to get married, and then when you get married, you're going to have kids within the marriage. So she looks at it, you got it backwards. Okay, now you put yourself in a position to have to make some tough decisions. And the question is, you need more information here from your girlfriend. You only known her romantically for 2 months. Now you say you've known her for 4 years. Okay, so you were 18 years old. Is she a friend of the family? Is that what this is?
1: No, we met, I was just out of high school. I had a car at the time. And we met over at a mall. I think it was Penn Square. I don't remember exactly. But we started talking, and we exchanged contact details. And we would call each other up, complain about stress in life. And I did start developing feelings for her earlier than the 2 months we've started seeing each other. But it never just lined up for us.
0: Okay. Now you got yourself in a situation, and you got to decide how you're going to make the best of this. The moral best, the family best, the baby best. Now, she is not thinking abortion, is she?
1: No.
0: Okay. That's good. That's very good. Is she a religious young lady?
1: In the time that I've known and talked to her, I've never gotten that sense from her. She kind of quiets down whenever you start talking faith, you know, and I've made it pretty clear to her the direction I'd want to go with this. And we've set up a bit of a plan. It's just been telling my side of the family that's had the only hiccup on it, because this is how I feel about this person. I've made it known to her, and I feel I may get a decent bit of pushback from family.
0: Yeah, it's possible that your family knows her, and they see her as certainly not on the same religious wavelength as you are, and that's risky for the success of a marriage. It certainly is. If she's essentially not wanting to even look toward your religion or to cooperate in raising this child Catholic in a faith-filled family, yeah, that's going to make it rough. And I think that's some stuff you got to get more clearly settled a little bit. Anyway, you can't predict the future, but at least a little bit settled. Right now, you're on completely different religious wavelengths. And I got to respect her for not aborting the baby, because if she has no real religious compunctions, the whole culture would say, well, you got to do what you got to do and take care of the problem. So,
1: yeah.
0: All right, Jace. Man, good luck to you. Okay, bud?
1: Thank you, Dr. Red.
0: Take it a piece at a time. Talk to her a little bit about this so you have a little more details when you go tell your mom and dad, because they're going to want to know where you're going to go from here.
1: Thank you.
0: Good luck, friend. Well, if you look at the stats, under age 35, more people are pregnant out of wedlock than in wedlock. If you look at the stats under age 35, more people are living together than are married. So from a cultural perspective, this has become the norm. Now there's some signs that it may be either slowing or reversing, because more of the younger people, not just the millennials, but the younger people. Millennials have been the group that have been least religious, if you look at surveys. But the younger people, what they call the Gen Zers, I guess that's under 27, are much more religious, much more willing to go to church, much more willing to say religion is very important to them, especially the boys, especially the guys. So that said, there could be some reversal, but it's the situation now that you have no idea how it's going to unfold. I know many, many who've been in situations, and I've done therapy with an awful lot, who there was a pregnancy out of wedlock. They did not marry. So when they finally did get married, the bio dad ultimately wanted back in the child's life, which created marital stresses. It can get really ugly. God knows what he's talking about, doesn't he?

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6: Dr. Ray Guarendi, program Doctors In, Monday through Friday, 1 o'clock Eastern Time, co-production, EWTN Global Catholic Radio Network, Living Right with Dr. Ray, the television show on EWTN, now moving into its 17th season. Yeah, I know, I look at those early ones and I go, who's my son doing those shows? We're going down to Atlanta, The Quest. What a great station. Big, big station there. We'll be going down there in August. And as soon as they get the all the letters crossed and dotted, we're going to be able to refer you to where to go and how to go to sign up to be in the audience for any one of the four shows we're going to do down there. Before I go to Julie, this says here, live read. And hey, I didn't realize this because this was taped long ago. Tonight, on The World Over with my friend Raymond Arroyo, he welcomes Dr. Ray Guarendi. That's me. Yeah, I'm shocked. It says here, psychologist and host of The Doctor Is In, talking about his book, Simple Steps to a Stronger Marriage. Cool. Yeah, I remember that interview with Raymond. And also, he's got actor Neil McDonough on his film, The Last Rodeo, which I guess I'm Neil's leading act. One more. Kelly Conway, the daughter of comedy legend Tim Conway, shares her book, My Dad's Funnier Than Your Dad. By the way, I was on a number of shows with Tim Conway way, way back, Family Channel. He is just a gentle spirit. At least, okay, wait a minute. I don't want to break my own rule. From my experience with him, my very brief experience with him, he's very pleasant and funny, very funny. So, Tim, and I believe he's very Catholic too. Remember, he played, those of you old enough to remember, McHale's Navy, Ensign Parker. He played a great, great part there. Ernie Borgnine was the... Was he captain? Captain Ernie Borgnine? Okay, let's go to Julie. Julie from Virginia. This is going to be an easy, easy question for me, for Julie. It really is, Julie. I'm going to give you the easiest answer. Hi, Julie.
7: Hi, is the answer butt out?
6: Yep.
7: Oh, no. Can't
6: think
7: be.
6: About this, Julie. Do you think that she doesn't know her housekeeping is that bad?
7: But... It's so hard for, I can't even go visit anymore. It's just so horrible. And so now,
6: wait a minute. Okay, wait a minute. Are there animals in there that are going to attack you? Is there snakes and stuff, spiders? What's so horrible about it?
7: They have two dogs and a cat, and there are so many dust balls I could get lost in there.
6: Are you allergic? Are you allergic to those two dogs and a cat?
7: I don't know, because I take allergy medicine before I go there.
6: Okay. So the sight of it is what really distresses you.
7: The sight and the smell of the cat litter box.
6: Ooh, there's a smell,
7: and the
6: huh?
7: The fact that their baby's going to be crawling around soon, and she can't possibly crawl in that area. And I've gone there and cleaned for them just when I'm visiting, and they seem appreciative, and I've offered, help. But they seem to be fine. I personally cannot tolerate it. My son is not happy.
6: Well, Julie, can you not tolerate it enough so that you don't see him? Is it worth that?
7: Yeah, I won't be able to go. Yeah, I won't. No, I'll have to. I'll have to meet them somewhere else or at my house. I won't be able to go in that house if it stays like that. I can't. I started crying last night. Last time it was so terrible. I feel so bad. I feel bad for my son, and I just feel bad for the situation. And I had to leave. I got a question. I had to leave.
6: Well, yes. If his wife is so slovenly in her housekeeping, why doesn't he do some cleaning?
7: He does. When he's off, that's what he does. He says, "Oh, I'm cleaning." He works long hours, but I know he does. He also does some of the cooking, and there'll be...
6: So what you're saying is this is one sign of an overall irresponsibility in your daughter-in-law.
7: I think so. I don't know.
6: She's a good mother,
7: and she's a lovely, lovely girl. I love her. It's just a mess over there. It's worse than a mess.
6: Okay. Now, I have no idea the level of the mess. I've known people where it's so messy, it's just completely gross and disgusting. Absolutely. And it's more common among the younger generation. And I've wrestled with why that is. I think those of us in the older generation maybe grew up with less. And because we had so much less, we took better care of it. We recognized we had to make it last. I think that was a factor. I think also there was a higher work ethic, and all the surveys show this, among the older generation. The younger generation has many things to distract them and to do the grunt work of cleaning and laundry and painting a room that needs painted is just a massive interference in what they want to do. I see that. It's one of the ways to explain it. I am stunned at some of these younger people's houses that I go into that are so disheveled. They're beyond just cluttered. They're actually gross.
7: Almost like hoarding.
6: Yeah, they're gross. Yeah. They're gross. Now, here's the question for you. If you don't go there, if you say, sorry, too bad, so sad, can't handle it emotionally, how much contact will you lose with your son, your daughter-in-law, and your grandchild?
7: Well, probably not that much, because they will bring the baby over to babysit, and my son will stop by and see me, and she'll come by also. I don't think I'll lose that much contact.
6: Do they know that you're grossed out?
7: No, that's my question. Because I was going to say, hey, you guys are still my kids, clean your room, and I'll help. Do you need a maid? Do you need money? And they don't. He's a physician. So I don't know how to
6: approach it. They don't lack for money. You say he's a physician. They don't lack for money.
7: Right. They don't lack for money, and they kind of lack for time, because he'll be sleeping or not, but they could make it happen if they wanted to. It's just the desire doesn't seem to be there. I don't want to.
6: If you're going to say something, Julie, you better say it to your son.
7: Yeah. Okay.
6: You better not say it to your daughter-in-law.
7: All right.
6: And you better ask him. You preface it. It's always dangerous to do this, Julie. I normally don't advise people to do this, but
7: I know.
6: Here's the thing. If you preface it with, son, I don't understand why your house is in the shape that it's in. Is that okay with you? Are you perfectly comfortable with that? If he says he is, then you're done. You can't say another word.
7: Right.
6: If he says he's not, he says, yeah, I know, we just don't have the time. Then you can say, well, would you want to do something about it? Do you want me to come and help? You want to hire somebody, a cleaning person, you know, come once a week? What are you wanting to do about it? That's the way to approach it. But you got to be real careful, because if your daughter-in-law is the slightest bit insecure about all this, she's really going to take your comments personally. So be careful. Be very, very careful on that. But the other thing you work on, you got to work on this, Julie. You got to work on not being grossed out. So you can go over there and quietly enjoy your son and daughter-in-law and the baby without saying, I can't handle it.
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6: I get a chance to be with Raymond Arroyo tonight on The World Over. Talk a little bit about my more recent release, Simple Steps to a Stronger Marriage. We did that. I don't remember when Ray and I did that. They brought a camera person out to the house and kind of just did it. I don't. Well, maybe it was even through a Zoom or something like that. It was a while back. Finally getting around to it. I must be just filler. You know what I mean? Just filler. Deborah's concerned, very much concerned about her daughter. Hi, Deborah.

0: An emotional abuser. How do you define that? What is he doing?
1: He controls everything. I mean, for just everything. Everything. Like what she wears. And that's not how he was when they were getting ready to marry. He fooled us all. He really did. The great manipulator. And anyway, it's just gotten worse and worse. And he swears at her and stuff in front of the kids, and just I can't even say the words that he uses to call her. And it has just beaten her down to where she's barely herself. I mean, I've seen, and we're just trying to, she wants to try to have a priest talk with him and one of the deacons at church to be able to, like an intervention type of deal.
0: Do
1: But
0: you
1: he's not
0: know
1: going to
0: all
1: say
0: this
1: anything.
0: because she tells you or you see it?
1: Yes, I see it both, and I've seen it, and she's shown me text messages and some conversations she's recorded and that kind of thing.
0: So where is she at the present moment in the relationship? Is she saying, I want out? Is she saying, if he doesn't change, I'm getting out? What is she saying?
1: I think the latter. She wants to be able to stay in this sacrament marriage, and she feels very strongly about that, about what God says about marriage, and so she's not ready to pull the trigger on the divorce thing yet, but she's inching toward it just because nothing's changing.
0: Well, here's an interesting comment you made. I don't know if you just made it as an afterthought, but it says here what Eric wrote down. He wants to have a polygamist relationship.
1: Yes, that's the other part that's just really marvelous about it. Yeah, he wants to bring other women into their relationship, and then he thinks polygamy is a fantastic idea. He's not a Mormon, but he just thinks that he twists the biblical verses in the Old Testament to say that it's okay and to justify his messing around, basically. And it's not adultery if a married man gets with an unmarried woman, and that's not adultery.
0: Okay, let me just clarify one thing.
1: So
0: The polygamy thing
1: polygamy
0: was
1: thing was
0: maybe in at the LDS Church's history. Most Latter-day Saints, of course, do not at all. That's not the teaching of their church. So let's straighten that one out.
1: right.
0: But okay,
1: Yeah.
0: it seems to me this is the bigger problem. If this is the case, if he's saying, I want to have relations with other women. And of course, she's saying no. So rather than try to predict whether he's going to become a physically abusive, wouldn't it seem more likely that he'll simply go ahead and do what he wants to do, whether she says no or not?
1: Oh yes. Oh yes.
0: Has he already?
1: She believes he is, as far as with other women. He hasn't actually brought one home that she knows, because she's up here with us right now in Washington.
0: Oh, so they're separate?
1: He's talking. Well, she's here on vacation with the kids.
0: Oh, all right.
1: So I mean, I don't know how long he'll even, quote, let her be able to come up here for visits, So we're at the point where we're just tearing our hair out.
0: So she's married to a guy who basically says, I'm going to have adulterous relationships, no matter what you say. So what does she think about that?
1: Well, she's just appalled,
0: Well, is she going to
1: and
0: say
1: that's
0: that will
1: not.
0: not be and then that will be a marriage breaker?
1: Yes. Yes.
0: Well, apparently he doesn't care.
1: He doesn't care. No.
0: Okay.
1: He's the boss, and he's to be respected, and he'll not put up with disrespect, meaning having your own thoughts, and your own opinions. And this was to
0: Deborah,
1: show
0: I got a
1: you what.
0: question. Deborah, I got a question, dear.
1: Yeah.
0: Your daughter's there, right?
1: Can I
0: Why
1: put her on
0: isn't
1: the
0: she, I
1: line?
0: was going to say, why isn't she on the phone?
1: Well, she's been busy with the kids and didn't actually know I was going to call, frankly.
0: Oh, okay.
1: But she.

0: but she came in and we've talked about you, you know, and we listened to you and everything. So can I put her on the line for a minute?
1: Sure.
0: She's right here. Okay.
2: Hello?
1: So what do you think about this guy that says, I want to be with other women?
2: I think initially it completely shattered me when I knew that he was doing this and I saw a dating app on his phone. And his excuse at that time was that I only do this when things are good between us and I just like the idea of other women with you and it's just like something to spice up our sex life.
1: So he's gonna follow through on this no matter what. No matter what you say.
2: I'm sure, if he hasn't already. I mean, he refuses to answer if I ask him outright. He says, I don't owe you a.
1: I think you need to talk to. I think you need to talk to a priest, because if this was his mindset when you got married, if this was something that he kept hidden from you back when you were married, would you have married him?
2: Absolutely not. And this is what I told him. I said, like, when I entered into marriage, it was for a monogamous, faithful Christian marriage. And, like, nothing that you're saying to me is any of those things.
1: Did he say that that's was his mindset even when he got married? He just didn't tell you.
2: He hasn't admitted that, but he just says that monogamy is a form of a Christian biblical relationship and that it's not his preference, but is he capable of it? Yes. But does he want to do it? No, is generally how he phrases it.
1: Well, the question is what he wants and what he does is two different things. You might want to talk to a priest, because if, in fact, the marriage deteriorates to the point where you say, I'm getting a divorce, and you pursue an annulment, you may have serious grounds to nullify this marriage, because given what his mindset may have been that you didn't know about, that in fact he
2: correct.
1: Viewed it very, very
2: not...
1: differently than you did.
2: Correct. Yeah.
1: So how old are your kids?
2: I would 5, 3, and 2.
1: Oh boy.
2: And I've just been like praying and praying and praying and like trying to do what I feel like I'm supposed to do as a biblical wife and like tell him what I'm okay, you know, like I don't think this is biblical or godly or anything.
1: You've told him many, many times. The question for you to answer is, does it matter to him? Is his view that I'm going to do what I wish, no matter how it affects you, and no matter what you think about it, and no matter what you feel about it, I'm going to do what I wish. Now, only you can answer that question. But if you do...
2: Well, he's told me that he doesn't care how I feel.
1: Okay. Well, then you're getting some answers. You might want to get some real good guidance from a priest on this.
2: Yeah.
1: Thank you. Thank you, my dear. Thank you, Mom, for calling. This is Dr. Ray. I'll be back.
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1: Hi, everybody. Dr. Ray Guarendi here. 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Strained or broken relationships are a given in most of our lives. 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
1: Can make a pretty good guess about what a priest would say in a situation where, and I'm taking her at her word, that the spouse essentially says, I'm going to do what I'm going to do, and that includes other women. The priest would say, you probably have reason to separate. Separation of bed and board. Church would look at that when the situation is untenable, just typically untenable, usually because of danger, usually because of financial ruin impending because of the person, or in this case, serial infidelity. Simply saying, I'm going to do that. She has probably heroically tried to salvage the marriage. But if what she's saying is true, it would seem that this is going to continue to deteriorate. And then ultimately she will be forced to make a decision. But I have to believe the priest is going to say, this is really serious grounds here. When you have someone who says, on one hand, you know, if you had a weakness and have an adulterous relationship and you're penitent about it. But if you're simply saying, no, that's what I wish to do, and you're going to have to live with it. Whoa. Now, the other practicality of this is, of course, if he's with other women, what could he bring home to her? That's a very real risk. And one might say, yeah, that's a physical risk. So a couple callers are saying, all right, let's see what these callers are saying, because we have had some screen. What are they saying? Given support for last caller. What kind of support? Is it support saying, you know, persevere? When you got somebody who says, I don't want to be in this marriage the way we committed in the beginning at all. King saying it sounds like a bad... that's an understatement. Some of the callers are saying it sounds like a bad marriage. Well, again, I'm always acutely aware that whatever anybody tells me is their perception, and most likely there's at least some truth to it. That's why I always say, well, if what you're saying is true, or if what you're saying is half true. Now, one suggestion here was that a manly individual in her life needs to step in, whether it's her father or brother, put the husband in his place. Well, what will likely happen is if he is of the mindset that she's describing, it's not going to put him in his place. He's just going to get angrier. He's going to get more angry. He'll take it out on her. In other words, that she's going and complaining to other people. Everything that she's saying doesn't sound like he's going to say, oh, well, gee, I better straighten up my act, because his act is not out of weakness. His act is out of deliberateness. He's saying, I'm going to do marriage my way. Now, she kind of qualified it when she said, I don't like monogamy. I can learn to live with it. Well, yes and no, because he keeps pushing for her, not only for him to be unfaithful, but for her to be unfaithful, because he wants her to do different things. Yes, this is something she definitely needs some good spiritual guidance on. Virtually every counselor, secular especially, would tell her, just get out of the marriage. If all that's true, get out. That's what they would say. I've counselors tell you to get out for a lot less than that. That's for sure. but she needs to talk to a priest, because I would suspect that this idea of polygamy and various alternatives to physical relations, that's not something he just came up with last month. In all likelihood, it was something that has been there. And initially he thought he could bat it down, or initially he didn't want to admit it. I don't know. I can't predict. I can't say. I'm not in the middle of that situation. I'm just throwing out speculations here. But it wouldn't surprise me that that mindset was there, and it's been there. That's why she needs to talk to a priest about that. Thanks for joining me here. Heavy, heavy show today. Wow. Oof. I appreciate you being with me. I appreciate you keeping company. Thank you for everything. Thank you, Andrew Krucek, producer man, Eric DeMont, call screamer man, EWTN, and Ave Maria Radio, and all of you. Walk with God. When you walk with God, your life is going to be simpler and less complex, and definitely more content. So says God.
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10: The Angelus.
11: In the name of the Father, and the Son, and the Holy Ghost. Amen. The angel of the Lord declared unto Mary, Hail Mary, full of grace, the Lord is with thee. Blessed art thou among women, and blessed is the fruit of thy womb, Jesus.
12: Holy Mary, Mother of God, pray for us sinners, now and at the hour of our death. Amen.
13: Behold the handmaid of the Lord.
12: Be it done unto me according to thy word.
11: Hail Mary, full of grace, the Lord is with thee. Blessed art thou among women, and blessed is the fruit of thy womb, Jesus.
13: Holy Mary, Mother of God, pray for us sinners, now and at the hour of death. Amen.
11: And the Word was made flesh.
13: And dwelt
11: among us. Hail Mary, full of grace, the Lord is with thee. Blessed art thou among women, and blessed is the fruit of thy womb, Jesus. Pray for us, Holy Mother of God.
13: That we may be made worthy of the promises of Christ.
11: Let us pray.

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2: This is an EWTN News Link. I'm Teresa Tomio from Catholic Connection. The Strait of Hormuz expected to reopen to oil shipping after the president signed a memorandum of understanding that extends a U.S. ceasefire with Iran. The White House saying yesterday the memorandum is now in effect, and a spokesperson for Iran's foreign minister confirmed last night the agreement had taken effect. And the Pope today meeting with representatives of the Hebrew University of Jerusalem, encouraging them to be artisans of true peace. He said in a time that is often characterized by violence and pointed rhetoric, the members of your diverse university community can continue to be artisans of true peace, a peace that is unarmed and disarming, humble and persevering, and working for harmony among all people. For more news with a Catholic perspective, visit EWTNnews.com. I'm Teresa Tomio, and Call to Communion with Dr. David Enders starts now.
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8: 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I'll give you that again, 833-288-3986. 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All right, Rich Jesse, our producer today, Matt Kabinski on the phones, handling screening your calls. Ace McKay is on social media. I'm Tom Price, along with Dr. David Enders.
9: Tom, how are you today?
8: Well, I thought I was doing okay, and then I thought, why can't I read that phone number? I've been reading that phone number for, what, 11 years? Almost 12 years.
9: Uh-oh.
8: So we're eventually going to get it right. We're going to lead off with an interesting objection here from Michael, who emailed us. He says, the Catholic Church is probably one of the biggest real estate owners in the world, and it's selling and buying properties all the time. So to say that they are just administrating the patrimony is not believable in today's information age. Why defend this, and why can't the Church do more for the poor instead of being patronizing to world governments?
9: Yeah, thanks. I really appreciate the question. So it's a common misunderstanding to conceive of the church on the model of an American corporation, where you have a CEO at the top and stockholders and, you know, all of the physical plant owned by the corporation is part of one group, basically. And that's not how the Catholic Church is organized governmentally. The Catholic Church is a collection of financially autonomous organizations, and to a large extent governmentally autonomous. There's a important caveat there, but like each diocese is its own entity, legally, theologically, corporately, etc. And within a diocese, depending on what country you're in, what the real estate laws look like, there can be different corporate models. Very often, the diocesan corporate model in the United States is corporation sole with the bishop owning the property. But in my own diocese, for example, they've incorporated each of the parishes. But all that is to say, you know, you have to talk about diocesan property, not the Catholic Church property. There are definitely dioceses in the old world that possess you know, extraordinary tracts of land and real estate and so forth. Although many of those, honestly, were lost in the Reformation, many more were lost in the various radical revolutions of the 18th and 19th centuries. And so the church's imprint on real estate has been reduced to a fraction of its former holdings. And in most of the world, I think the church's physical assets are fairly unimpressive. Now, I mean, there are exceptions. I mean, Archdiocese of New York, I think, has probably got some serious land holdings. you know, in my own diocese, we've got, I'm going to get this wrong. I don't know, 60-something parishes, something like that, 70 parishes. Mm-hmm. You know, what do those parishes do? I mean, most of them just have a church and a, you know, piece of land and a church. Some of them probably, you know, less than a third of them have schools on top of that.
8: Uh-huh.
9: And that's pretty much the extent of the use of the real estate. Well, I mean, would you like the bishop to sell my parish? And then we should all go meet in a rented storefront and, you know, pay some some real estate investment trust, you know, a hefty sum to rent the property. I mean, that's not economic good sense, right?
8: No.
9: And so, that, I mean, for in most instances, the distribution, the disposal of the material goods of the church are for the good of the people of God, and the church puts a tremendous amount into care for the poor and social concern. In fact, the Catholic Church is the largest social service agency on the planet by orders of magnitude.
8: Yeah.
9: Most Catholic schools that I know of, and I used to be involved in Catholic education professionally, are money losing operations. And increasingly, they educate non-Catholics, generally the poor. I know, again, in my own diocese, my diocese shelled out unbelievable sums of money, more money than it had, in an attempt to save inner-city parishes that catered primarily to impoverished non-Catholic kids.
8: Yeah.
9: And that gets harder and harder and harder to do. I mean, the economic models have changed, and it's very hard to pay for it, but... So I just, you know, your criticism just doesn't land for me as someone who has worked in and for the Catholic Church in the United States. Now, I mean, people always point at the Vatican and go, look at all the money the Vatican's got. Well, yeah, Vatican's got some serious assets. Last time I checked, their annual budget was comparable and I think a little bit smaller than the annual budget of Jefferson County, Alabama. you know, I mean, Jefferson County's, you know, some sizable county in Alabama, but it's hardly, you know, I mean, we're not the richest place on the planet, you know. And, you know, the church has wealth tied up in things like art and artifacts that it curates for the sake of the people of God and for the common good. And again, the question, well, you know, okay, so what do you want them to do with this artwork, Renaissance artwork, say, in the Vatican Museum?
8: Yeah.
9: Well, they could sell it on the open market and give the money to the poor. Yeah, they could do that, and then the artwork would land in the private collection of some Saudi prince, and nobody would ever see it again. Right, I mean, like, so... I mean,
8: and the poor would always be with us.
9: And the poor would always be with us, exactly. So the church does have tremendous social outreach and care for the poor and the sick and the dispossessed and those that suffer from natural disasters and so forth. So I just don't think the criticism lands as a general criticism. To be sure, you can point to individual bishops or dioceses in periods of the church history when there, you know, when there was probably obscene acquisition of wealth by individuals, popes and bishops and so forth, but as a caricature of the Catholic Church globally, I just don't think that's accurate.
8: Michael, thank you so much for your email. In a moment, we'll be talking with Fadi, calling in from Cincinnati, and we've got some lines open for you at 833-288-EWTN if you have a question for Dr. David Anders. 833-288-3986. You can call or text that number. It's a call to communion with Dr. David Anders on EWTN. Stay with us.
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11: Steve, as a doctor, this argument really burns me up. Abortion is simply a normal part of women's health care and a critical element of women's reproductive health. What's your answer to that?
12: Right. I simply ask, when did lethally injecting a living unborn child or tearing it limb from limb and suctioning it from his mother's womb somehow become health care? We all know exactly what healthcare is. It's treating the diabetic, it's setting the broken bone, performing open heart surgery. killing a living unborn child has absolutely nothing to do with healthcare.
11: No, really, if your healthcare kills people on purpose, then you're clearly doing it wrong. And keep in mind that 95% of all abortions are performed on healthy babies of healthy moms. Abortion is not healthcare.
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13: 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And also, Teresa Tamio joins to talk about part two of her book, Italy's Shrines and Wonders.
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8: 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Hello, Fadi. What's on your mind today?
14: Hi, how you doing?
8: Very well.
14: I have a quick question. I have some members in my family that they converted from Christianity to Islam. So what's the Catholic Church position on people who's converted to different religion?
9: Yeah.
14: I mean, the only thing I can think of is that they basically give up the Christianity, give up on Jesus and all teaching.
9: Yeah.
14: I'm going to hang up so I can listen to you.
9: Yeah, thanks. I appreciate the question. So the Catholic Church's view on Catholics who would convert to Islam is very different from the standard Islamic view on Muslims who convert to Christianity. If I understand the Islamic position, Islamic jurisprudence generally advocates the death penalty for people who apostatize from Islam in thought, word, or deed, renounce, you know, essential parts of the Islamic patrimony. And from a Catholic point of view, that is basically legislating hypocrisy, right? Because if someone becomes sincerely convinced in their conscience that their religious system is untrue or unworkable or unhelpful, they might be wrong about that. I mean, they may have a false conception, but to ask them to act against conscience is essentially to ask them to submit to a moral regime in which power is the only motive, right? I mean, if the disposition is do this or I will hurt you, you're not appealing to my intrinsic sense of truth or goodness. You're just threatening me with fear. And
8: coercion
9: now becomes the dominant motif in religious life rather than conscience, reason, love. And the Catholic conception of our inner life is, you know, we think that relationship with God and good relationships with our neighbors involves things like respect, dignity, conscience, love, a genuine desire to pursue the good of the other, their integral well-being, and so forth. And to live that way requires obedience to conscience. So, you know, we think people ought to inform their consciences. They ought to really know what they're doing. But at the end of the day, the Catholic Church holds that conscience compels. So Catholics obviously believe the Catholic faith is true, that it's right, that it's good. They would regard a conversion to Islam as a move in the wrong direction, right? I mean, that you're leaving something that is objectively superior for something that is, from the Catholic point of view, an inferior religious choice. But we would respect the freedom of the individual conscience to make that, as we would think, badly informed choice. Because to disobey conscience is neither right nor safe. In fact, I mean, it is a point of Catholic dogma that while we would hold, say, for example, the Pope to be the temporal head of the Church who exercises jurisdiction over the lives of all Catholics, that a Catholic who perceives the Pope commanding him to do something against conscience would have a moral obligation to disobey the Pope, right? So that's the Catholic point of view. They think the Catholic faith's true, think people ought to become Catholic, think people ought to stay Catholic, think people ought not to leave Catholicism, think if they do, they've made a bad choice, it's going to go badly for them, but essentially respect the right of their conscience to follow their conscience where it will lead them.
8: Well, there you go. Fadi, thanks so much for your call from Cincinnati. That opens up a line for you at 833-288-EWTN. 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Just got a text from Kelly, who listens to our podcast. Kelly says, I am a member of the Diocese of Grand Rapids, Michigan. Learned so much from listening to your show. Thank you. My question is this. What is the difference between SSPX and the traditional Latin Mass?
9: Right. Okay. So it's a little bit of a category mistake here, because the traditional Latin Mass is the liturgical form.
8: Yeah.
9: It's the way the Mass was celebrated before the reforms of the Second Vatican Council. You could celebrate the traditional Latin Mass within the Catholic Church, which is allowed. I mean, there are provisions for the lawful celebration of the traditional Latin Mass in the Catholic Church. You could celebrate the traditional Latin Mass in an organization that is that doesn't possess canonical status within Catholicism, like the Society of St. Pius X. You could celebrate the traditional Latin Mass in a completely schismatic, radical group that, say, doesn't even acknowledge the reality of the Pope, the Sedevacantist churches, for example, so-called churches that think that they alone are the bearers of apostolic succession and the papacy is defunct. They also celebrate the traditional Latin Mass. So the Mass is the form, right? Now, the Society of St. Pius X is a specific priestly society that is committed, among other things, to the celebration of the traditional Latin Mass. There are other groups that are also committed to the celebration of the traditional Latin Mass, including groups that have authorization from the Holy See to do so, right?
8: Yeah.
9: So, Society of St. Pius X was a group formed after the Second Vatican Council by the French Archbishop Lefebvre that wanted to emphasize retaining aspects of the traditional Latin patrimony, including but not limited to the traditional Latin Mass. And then in the late 80s, I think it was about 87, wasn't it? Pope John Paul II said, whatever you do, don't ordain bishops for your society without my permission. And they said, pfft, and then they went and ordained bishops without his permission. And so they were excommunicated for their pains, the bishops and priests that were associated with that. The Holy See subsequently lifted those excommunications in a goodwill gesture to try to reconcile the group. They resisted that and did not come back on board. And they still operate outside of canonical structures without the Pope's permission, but not explicitly under the condemnation of excommunication, although they're threatening to do it again.
8: Yeah, right? They are.
9: They're threatening to do it again, and Pope Leo has made it pretty clear, if you do this, this is going to result in excommunication and a formal act of schism, but, you know, please don't. But if you're going to do what you're going to do, and then we're going to do what we must.
8: Kelly, thanks so much for checking in from Grand Rapids, Michigan. It is Call to Communion. Still time for your phone call, 833-288-EWTN. 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Here is Tom now in Cincinnati, also listening to the Great Sacred Heart Radio. Hey, Tom, what's on your mind today?
15: Hi, fellas. It's a two-part question.
8: Okay.
15: The first part is, I've been a lifelong Catholic. I'm 72 years old. And I still am a little foggy about the difference between venial and mortal. I've always thought mortal was breaking one of the first 10 commandments, but I don't know if I'm right. And then the second part is sanctification. I just started learning about sanctification and how we can fill ourselves up with sanctifying grace, but I'd like to know all the different resources we have available.
9: Yeah, thanks. Really appreciate the question. So a sin is mortal when the object chosen is gravely inappropriate, gravely wrong, some sort of grave offense to divine or human dignity, when it is freely chosen and the person choosing it knows and understands that it's gravely wrong. If those three conditions are met, then you've got a mortal sin. If one of those conditions is not met, then you probably have a venial sin bordering on no sin. I mean, depending on the level of compulsion and ignorance, a person can be invincibly ignorant and absolved of their moral responsibility. Mm-hmm. Doesn't mean the act they perform is not gravely wrong and therefore harmful, right? It just means they're not morally responsible for it. I'll give you an example of something that could be gravely wrong, where a person could act in good faith and invincibly ignorant and therefore be blameless. So in 19th century confessional manuals that priests would consult on how to give penances, believe it or not, I imagine this was particularly true among Irish clergy, but I'm just kind of shooting from the hip on that one. There was counsel to urge depressed penitents to consume alcohol to treat their depression. That was really dumb advice.
8: It was.
9: It was really, really bad advice. And we know a lot more about addiction and the ravages of alcohol and their effects on depression. And it was really asking to throw, you know, gasoline on a fire. But I, you know, for cultural reasons and others, I think that there were often probably could be priests that would give that advice in good faith, thinking they were advising something that would be helpful to the penitent, when in fact it was terribly wrong. Now, if a priest did that today with their eyes wide open, they'd be doing something gravely wrong.
8: Yeah.
9: Right.
8: Yeah.
9: But not so in the 19th century, not because the act is any less harmful or wasn't any less harmful, but rather the invincible ignorance of the one giving the counsel. Now, in terms of the sanctification is just a fancy word that means the process of growing in holiness. The whole Christian life is meant to be characterized by the process of sanctification. And the church is pretty specific in its theology about the way that goes. The first stage of sanctification is purifying ourselves of everything that contaminates flesh or spirit out of reverence for God. That's a quote from 2 Corinthians chapter 7. And that's the ascetical phase or the purgative phase of the spiritual life. And for many of us, that sucker might last most of our life. I mean, there's a famous church father from the 4th century named Evagrius Ponticus, who said he was stuck in the purgative phase for most of his life. He thinks he got out of it about 2 weeks before he died.
8: Wow.
9: You know? The second stage of sanctification, these aren't necessarily hard and fast temporal categories. I mean, they could kind of bleed into another, you know, is what's called the illuminative phase. And this is when your moral imagination and your thought life is supernaturally transformed so that you come to see the world through Jesus's eyes. So, St. Paul says, have the same mind in you that was in Christ Jesus. And so it's one thing to say, know that it's objectively good to care for the poor. It's another thing to have a heart for the poor.
8: Sure.
9: Right? And you can sort of strive in that direction by just grinning and gritting and putting one foot in front of the other and going out and, say, doing social ministry without really feeling particularly enthusiastic about it. And then with the grace of God, maybe one day you wake up and you find yourself deeply moved by compassion and your desire really is to help people other than yourself, right? So it takes more than just willpower to get there. And then the third phase of spiritual growth is what we call the unitive phase, when your will, your heart really wills what God wills. You don't have a will of your own other than what God wills. The prayer of the Blessed Virgin, be it done to me according to thy word, that becomes your prayer, right? You've kind of all your expectations other than I just want to be in union with God have gone. And that's really where the saints are. And they move beyond mortal sin and beyond most venial sins really at that stage. In terms of the tools available to us, well, obviously the objective teaching of the church, the Mass and the sacraments and daily prayer are critical. But also, I've already alluded to this, the patrimony of the Church's teaching on prayer and its mystical tradition and its great writers like John of the Cross or Teresa of Avila, spiritual direction, all of these are tools to help us grow in sanctification.
8: Tom, is that helpful for you?
15: That's very helpful. Real quick, though, I want to do this quick because I know you got other callers. Can you review one more time for the 3 points of mortal sin?
9: Yeah, sure. So for a sin to be mortal, the object chosen has to be gravely wrong.
8: Yeah.
9: Gravely wrong. Let me flesh that out a little bit. I used to work in offices. Don't work in offices now. I work behind a microphone, but I used to work in offices. And, you know, most offices have a supply cabinet or a supply closet. It's stocked with ballpoint pens and so forth. And one day I woke up and realized that maybe too many of those ballpoint pens were disappearing into my back pocket and going home, you know?
8: Ooh.
9: And I thought, maybe I should temper my use of ballpoint pens from the office. And walking away with a ballpoint pen is not going to gravely injure anybody's either their bottom line or their dignity or their livelihood, right? That would be a venial fault to walk away with a ballpoint pen. Let me see how I can defraud my employer of half his payroll. Well, that'd be gravely wrong.
8: Yeah.
9: Okay, so can you give an exact definition of where it bleeds from venial into mortal? Probably not, and you don't need to, right? But you know that there's a distinction, and common sense tells us there is a distinction between walking off with a ballpoint pen and walking off with half the payroll.
8: Sure.
9: You have to know it's wrong, right? And like the example I gave of the giving you know, bad advice to alcoholics, you might do that in ignorance. But if you know it's wrong, that increases your culpability. And you have to do it without compulsion, right? In other words, you're doing this act freely, and you don't have some sort of psychological disability or something that's controlling you where you don't really have, you know, freedom over your actions.
8: Tom, thanks so much for your call from Cincinnati. Glad you're listening on the Great Sacred Heart Radio, AM 740, right there in the Queen City. We're going to take a quick break here. When we come back, we're going to get to a question from Richard regarding the Assumption of Mary. Also, a text from James in Tulsa, and another text from David in Idaho. But the lines are open for you right now if you'd like to call or text 833-288-EWTN. That's 833-288-3986. I have not given the international number yet, and that is 1 and then 205-271-2985 if you're listening to us outside of North America. Again, we'll get to the phones in just a moment, 833-288-EWTN. It is Called Communion with Dr. David Anders. Do stay with us.

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2: This is Franciscan Media's Saint of the Day for June 18th. Today we celebrate Venerable Matt Talbot. Born in Dublin in 1856, Matt left school early to earn an income. He obtained work as a messenger for some liquor merchants and began himself to drink to excessive. For 15 years until he was 30 years old, Matt was an active alcoholic. Coming to see that total abstinence was the only solution, Matt decided to make a general confession, attend daily mass, and take the pledge for 3 months. Avoiding his former drinking places was hard, but he began to pray as intensely as he used to drink. He also tried to pay back people from whom he had borrowed or stolen money in his drinking days. While working as a laborer, Matt joined the secular Franciscan order and began a life of strict penance. He spent hours every night reading scripture and the lives of the saints and praying the rosary. Though his job didn't pay much, he contributed generously to the missions. Finally, his health failed, and Matt was forced to quit work. He died on Trinity Sunday in 1925 on his way to Mass. 50 years later, Pope Paul VI declared him venerable. There's more about the saints along with inspiration and Catholic resources at our website, saintoftheday.org. From Franciscan Media, this has been Saint of the Day.
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5: 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The wonderful Catholic Community Radio, with four stations serving Baton Rouge and New Orleans, kicking off their summer pledge drive coming up on Tuesday. 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Let's get back to the phones now and talk with Clinton, a first-time caller from Anchorage, Alaska, listening on KHRA. Hey there, Clinton. What's on your mind today?
6: Well, I was listening to the definitions of the mortal sins, and I like that idea. And then when Father was speaking about ballpoint pens and it not being a mortal sin, it got my gears thinking, my gears spinning. You know, some people have a different feeling in their heart or a different idea of what a mortal sin could be. And each person could be stumbled personally. In my opinion, their walk with the Lord is personal. So they could be stumbled over something as small as a ballpoint pen. And it's what's laid on their heart, I believe. What becomes, you know, that's how we can kind of decipher between the two, where you get in that mixed line between, you know, the mortal sins, the venial sins, or whatnot. I don't think I'm too far off on that. I'm curious as to what he thinks about that.
7: Yeah.
6: Each one of us has a certain goal, and it gets moved a little bit each time as we walk with the Lord, as we walk with Christ, as we become more filled with the Spirit.
7: Sure. I really appreciate the question. I understand what you're getting at. So there's something to what you say, but I want to introduce a couple caveats. So the Catholic Church's moral theology, its view of what makes acts to be moral or immoral, is very realist and objective, meaning that it's grounded in the real nature of things, not in how I feel about them, but in the nature of the things themselves. So there is something that it is for a human being to flourish, and there's something that it is for a human being to go badly. And that's going to be true whatever I think or feel about it. I mean, I'll give you an example. There are, as you know, you probably know this, there are people who have a kind of pathological desire to amputate limbs off of their body. It happens. And they go, they have to leave the country, they go to some other country, and they ask for some surgeon to chop their legs off. And it's, you know, it's bizarre why that goes on. I mean, and they may feel subjectively better about themselves after they've performed the procedure. I don't think their subjective satisfaction with self-mutilation would be a sufficient criterion for determining the objective good, right? I mean,
5: right.
7: I think you can look at that and say a human being is more likely to flourish with all of their limbs than otherwise. There is a problem here. It's not the existence of your legs. It's psychological, right?
5: Right,
7: and so
5: right.
7: Your flourishing may entail pursuing cures for something that you don't want cured, right? Because you're not a good judge of what is in your own best interest. So I want to put a limit on, like, how much my subjective sense is the authoritative guide. When it comes to, you know, the ballpoint pen example, there is a psychological condition, you've probably heard of it, obsessive-compulsive disorder, that can manifest in the moral domain by something that the Catholic Church calls scrupulosity. And that is when I start being afraid that there is a mortal sin under every bush. And does that affect my relationship with God? You betcha.
5: Sure.
7: But negatively, right? Because it leaves me in a position of being sort of craven and fearful and unable to engage in productive ways in reality. And so I would never want to tell someone who suffered from scrupulosity, if you think it's a mortal sin, then it's a mortal sin for you, right? Because to give that advice would be to encourage them in what is essentially a psychological disability that is going to majorly impact their flourishing in a negative way.
5: Mm,
7: now,
5: yeah.
7: It might be true that their judgments about morality are so screwed up, so neurotic, that they have no moral responsibility at all. I mean, they're just not free. And if you've ever dealt with somebody that has severe obsessive compulsive disorder or some kind of compulsive habit, you know that freedom just goes out the window,
5: yeah.
7: right? And so the moral question almost has to be put aside for a moment to get the person well enough to be morally responsible, right? And so I don't think you're wrong that we should listen to that subjective sense of unease. It's not an infallible authority. And if we're genuinely wise, then we're teachable, open to correction, and we listen to people who have better moral judgment than we do about our moral judgments and are willing to correct them in the face of contrary evidence and counsel.
5: Fantastic call, Clinton. Thanks for checking in from Anchorage. It is Call to Communion here on EWTN. 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We did get a call from Richard in Michigan. He couldn't hold on, but he asked, is it possible that Mary was assumed while living in Ephesus?
7: Yeah. Don't know. But yeah.
5: We just don't know.
7: Don't know.
5: Okay.
7: Yeah.
5: This text also came in from James in Tulsa. Dr. Anders, does the church teach that the Jews bear eternal responsibility for the death of Christ?
7: It teaches the exact opposite of that, right? That we all are responsible for our sins and the rationale for Christ's incarnation and atonement. It is absolutely not the Jews specifically.
5: Okay. Good to know there, and thank you for that question. David in Idaho says, a Protestant preacher stated something last Sunday that did not sit right with me. He stated that the Catholic Church tried to conquer and replace Israel. Please help me make sense of this Protestant preacher remark.
7: Sounds to me like this fellow is a Christian Zionist. And Christian Zionism is a theological position that maintains that the modern nation state of Israel, founded in 1948, is the inheritor, the target of Old Testament prophecies regarding the future of Israel and Judah. And as you know from reading the Hebrew prophets, say like the end of Isaiah, for example, there are some glorious pictures in there about the king of Judah collecting tribute from pagan nations and gold and frankincense and myrrh being brought on camels laden with this stuff through the gates of Jerusalem and the law of the Lord going forth from Zion and all the nations recognizing the God of Judah, and so forth. And it's very militaristic, and it's very temporal, and it's very material. And clearly, in Jesus' own day, some of his contemporaries, when they heard his message that the kingdom of God had come, thought, well, that means this stuff's going to happen. Where are the camels? Where's the gold? We're waiting for it. You know, the Messianic king is going to beat back the Romans and stick it, you know, to the Babylonians probably, and we'll get what's coming to us, and we'll, you know, re-extend the borders of the Solomonic Empire, and Israel will be a great world power again. That idea was current in Jesus' day, and it is the position that Christian Zionists hold. They think that those Old Testament prophecies will be literally fulfilled in a future eschaton in which the physical nation of Israel will play a significant role. And that attitude is one of the reasons that many dispensational Protestants take a particular political stance in American policy towards the state of Israel that I think could be charitably described as uncritical, right? They sort of give Israel a pass because they think that there is the state of Israel somehow God's anointed, etc. Never mind the fact that it's not a Davidic monarchy. Never mind the fact that most Israelis are religiously secular, and quite honestly hostile to Christianity. Many of them, not all of them, many of them hostile to Christianity. And the Catholic Church's position is that modern state of Israel is likely any other state. It's like France or the United States or Russia or China, and it's answerable to the same kinds of standards of social justice and international law that any civilization is answerable to, and we should judge it on those terms, and it doesn't get a pass. Doesn't get special privilege or special condemnation. They're just people like everybody else. And Christ himself told us that the kingdom of God was fulfilled in his ministry, and explicitly that it was not of this world, right? And so it's not the Catholic Church as some institution separate from Christ that interprets the Old Testament in a typological and symbolic way. That is, in fact, central to the New Testament exegesis of the Old Testament.
5: David in Idaho, thank you so much for your text. It is Call to Communion here on EWTN. Let's go to Jack in Nebraska, listening to us on Sirius XM, channel 130. Hey there, Jack, what's on your mind today?
3: Yeah, I'm here to, I'm going to pick you back off that guy who called in about his family who decided to go into Islam. And your answer brought up a couple of questions in my head. One is, can a person obey their conscience and still be sinning against God? And two, would leaving the Catholic faith for that religion be considered grave matter?
7: Yeah, thanks. I really appreciate the question. So the Catholic Church regards apostasy from Catholicism as a gravely wrong act, to be sure. It's a gravely wrong act. I don't necessarily have to specify about one religion versus another, right? I mean, it would be gravely wrong to abandon Catholicism for atheism, for Protestantism, for Islam, for Hinduism, for Aztec sun worship. I mean, this would not be a good thing to leave the Catholic faith. And I suppose the gravity of the fault

0: development of his love and his reason, right? His conscience and his ability to love God and love others. The Islam has a different conception of the relationship of God to humanity, where God is more like the owner of pets than the father of children. And they don't use the language of God our Father, and they find that offensive. And their model, as far as I understand it, their model of morality is not, it doesn't have the same sort of realist, rationalist elements that fall under the Catholic conception, which is that we seek the rational good of the human being, the genuine flourishing, the integral well-being of all peoples. It's much more law-based, based on divine revelation, and can be counterintuitive. Like, God in Islamic law could demand something that, say, would run flat contrary to the rest of the planet's common sense about what human rights would entail, which is one of the reasons why Islamic countries tend to not be big fans of things like the UN Declaration on Human Rights. That doesn't really fit with their tradition. Catholic Church thinks that many of those human rights are things that you don't need religion to know about, right? That religion may prompt us to think about them, but you can derive these things from a rational consideration of the human person. So to the extent that a person's conversion to Islam meant that they started denying the intrinsic dignity of peoples and acting accordingly, then it would be more or less grave. Now, you know, Islam, like all religious traditions, like Catholicism, is an ambiguous category. And you can ask 10 different Muslims, what does it mean to be a Muslim? And you'll have some commonality among the answers, but as you begin to probe a little bit deeper, you'll find that you can get 10 different conceptions.
1: Wow.
0: Some of those conceptions are going to be closer to the Catholic understanding of the good and the moral and the reasonable. Some are going to be farther away. And so I think there's always going to be a kind of sliding scale. It's possible to be a Catholic, to be a card-carrying Catholic, mm-hmm. and have a fanatical, superstitious, and irrational view of what Catholicism entails. And St. John of the Cross, a doctor of the Catholic Church, wrote his famous work, The Dark Night of the Soul, to show how it was possible to sincerely follow Catholicism to hell, right? Wow. That you can hold the Catholic faith in such a way mm-hmm. that it tends to your pride and egotism and lust, etc., all while thinking yourself righteous, right? And that's sort of that sensibility is deeply imprinted in the teaching of Jesus as well. Just because you think you're righteous doesn't mean you're righteous. And so an individual Muslim might actually have a purer heart and a cleaner conscience and a greater commitment to justice than some particular Catholic. Mm-hmm. And so, you know, I'm trying to be nuanced here. Is it good to leave Catholicism? No, right? But I think how grave it is depends on precisely what you're moving into.
1: Okay. Jack, thanks so much for your call today from Nebraska. It is Call to Communion here on EWTN. Great program coming up tonight on EWTN Radio. Bible in a Year and Catechism in a Year. When this was introduced a couple of years ago by Father Mike Schmitz, it really took the world by storm, both on the radio and online, where Father Mike guides you through the entire Bible and the Catechism of the Catholic Church in 365 episodes. If you've ever wanted to understand what it means to be Catholic and allow those truths to shape your life, well, this program is for you. 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Let's go now to Brad in Knoxville, Tennessee. 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Hey there, Brad, what's on your mind today?
2: I have a quick question for you. If the devil's evil, he can't read your mind, but he tries to influence you in the actions or words or what he knows of you.
1: Mm-hmm.
2: If I go to church and I confess my sins to a priest, is he ever allowed in the boundaries of the church hear my sins and try to use them against me, or is he blocked from that access within the church?
0: Yeah, thanks. I really appreciate the question. So I think the best counsel I could give you here was the devil already knows what your sins are. He doesn't need to bug the confessional to figure out what you're doing wrong, right?
1: Yeah.
0: Because he's probably at the root of them anyway, right, your sins. And going to confession is on balance, a very good thing. I mean, there are occasions when going to confession could not be good. For example, if you go make a bad confession, you don't actually make an honest, you know, assessment of your faults and repent of your sins and so forth. But provided you have a good confessor and you make an honest confession is going to be spiritually helpful for you. You don't

0: don't need to worry about the devil using that against you. The devil can't use that against you.
1: Brad, thanks so much for your call. Glad you're listening in Knoxville. Got a call earlier in the week from Adam, and here it is. And this is regarding what we talked about earlier, scrupulosity. Adam's question is, how do I know if I'm scrupulous, and can a scrupulous person get to heaven?
0: If you're asking the question, you're probably scrupulous. You know, I remember one time someone saying that they were a little bit scrupulous, and the priest stopped him and said, "There is no such thing as a little bit scrupulous." And I thought that was a very good response.
1: Kind of like a little bit pregnant, right?
0: Right, exactly. Okay. If you're asking the question, you're probably already sort of hypersensitive to these sorts of things and probably scrupulous. And of course you can go to heaven. Of course you can go to heaven. Of course you can go to heaven. So, you know, think of scrupulosity. I mean, I really, when people call in the show and they're scrupulous, I default first to the medical diagnosis. Not that I'm qualified to diagnose them personally. Of course I'm not. But because this really is something that's grounded in the psychology and the personality of the person that they suffer from, it really is an affliction. I mean, so think of it in terms of something that's causing you to hurt, not something that you need to be scrupulous about being scrupulous. Oh my gosh, I'm scrupulous. I need to repent of being scrupulous. I mean, that's an infinite regress you could never get out of.
1: It's a tape loop.
0: Yeah, you'd never get out of that one. You know?
1: Yeah.
0: So, I mean, the proper disposition is, oh, I'm so sorry for this individual. You know, they're really having a hard time. And I mean, be compassionate to yourself.
1: Absolutely. Thanks so much, Adam. Appreciate it, and glad we could answer your question on today's program. Here's we're going to go to the phones in just a moment. Let me ask a quick email question from Lorna. What is the best way to reject Satan in our times?
0: Best way to reject Satan in our times is to consistently follow your conscience in doing the good, the rational pursuit of the good, and the Catholic faith given to us by God through Jesus Christ is an objective guide with objective means of grace to help us to do that better and better and better. Love God, love your neighbor, obey your conscience, resist evil, do good, learn to do right, resist evil, purify yourself, make use of the tools of the Catholic faith.
1: Okay. Hey, thanks so much, Lorna, for your email. Here's a question from Jaime. Where is the best place for a lay person to get an online theology course? And they're out there, right?
0: Well, there's quite a few of them. There's quite a few of them. I don't know about best. I don't know about best. I can tell you some that are popular and prominent.
1: Okay.
0: The Augustine Institute is sort of set up. I mean, their organization was to facilitate online theological education. I know Franciscan University of Steubenville is another one that's got a big online program. But quite honestly, is there an institution of higher learning today that doesn't have an online degree? I mean, I think they almost all do.
1: Yeah, I think so, too. Jaime, thank you so much for your email. We're going to go to the phones now for Matthew in Chicago, listening on Sirius XM, Channel 130. Hey there, Matthew. What's on your mind today?
2: Hi, I'm going to be real quick. I was just telling the call screener. A friend of mine, a doctor, Indian Punjabi, just got in a conversation what their religion is and what, you know, God is within him, God is with them, and just kind of gave a real eloquent answer who their God is. And then she just kind of looked at him. She goes, "I'm assuming you're a Christian. What are you? And then she asked me, "Goes well, what is your belief?" Or and I said, "You know, our religion, if it wasn't for the Jewish chosen faith, we won't even exist." And she goes, "What do you mean?" I says, "We're the outgrowth of the chosen, of the Jewish faith." But I didn't have an answer for her. She really wanted to know. She goes, "Well, who's your God? And why do you believe in Christianity? What does it mean to you?" And I was really confounded. I didn't answer it too well. And maybe I just didn't feel like, if I was asked by another Christian, another Protestant or Catholic, I would have a real good say in terms of, you know, but, you know, we're here in Chicago, we're a melting pot. So I would have the same. So I was just wondering if Dr. Anders got something to say.
1: Okay.
2: And I love your answers early on about the Protestants or the sensationalist Zionists in this country who have the way you explained it, it doesn't get a lot of media attention in this country at all.
0: Yeah, thanks. I really appreciate the question. So, you know, there's a lot of ways you could attack the question, what do you believe, right? It really depends on the context and who you're talking to, how much detail you want to go into. But if I were talking to a Punjabi doctor, a friend of mine, I guess I would probably start with believing the existence of God as the first principle, the source and origin of the universe, who is to a certain extent knowable rationally, right? That I can know that there's an origin of things, and I can know that there is an objective good that ties back into that origin. So things like objective morality tie back into the existence of God. The intelligibility of the world is explained by, you know, God being rational and so forth. So it validates human reason and human conscience. But that people maybe don't do a great job of reaching out to God and obeying their conscience and growing in virtue. And so because of that problem, God sent prophets and ultimately sent his son, Jesus Christ, who is the incarnation of God, the second person of the Trinity, to teach the way of righteousness and to demonstrate it by his own divine life, and up to and including his death on a cross, a death of martyrdom, right? Because he was teaching things that others didn't want to hear, and he didn't back down in the face of opposition. He died for it. And that to die for a cause like that is meritorious. It's noble. It's praiseworthy. God thinks so, too, and he rewarded Christ by raising him from the dead and pouring out on him and his followers the gift of the Holy Spirit, empowerment to live that holy life following the example and witness and teaching of Christ. So I might start with something like that, and then, of course, we can elaborate on the details because there's so much more to say.
1: Yes, indeed. Matthew, thanks for your call. Got a quick call here from JP right here in Birmingham, who says, and we may need to define terms, Dr. Anders, is investing in ETFs morally good or a direct or indirect cooperation with evil, since ETFs may include companies which do what I may not agree with? What about REITs, since many companies are pricing out first-time home buyers?
0: Yeah, real estate investment trusts and exchange-traded funds. So both of these are instruments that allow an investor to buy under a single ticker symbol a whole basket of companies typically designated by industry or investment style or something like that, similar to the mutual funds of the 1980s, but more tradable. Whether or not they're a good or a bad idea, so you're concerned about investing in morally compromising industries or businesses touches on the Catholic theory about moral cooperation with evil. Formal cooperation with evil is always wrong if you intend the evil thing that they are doing. So if, let's say, for example, there's a company that exclusively makes materials used for one purpose, and that is to commit surgical abortion. It has no other function, no other purpose. Yeah. You know, that would be engagement in that would be formally wrong. You can't, I mean, you might not formally agree with it, but you can't do that because just the only goal you have in mind. Material cooperation with evil is when you lend some support, but if you're remote from that support, your guilt or culpability can be mitigated to a certain extent. There are principles you can bring to bear on investments to determine if your cooperation is sufficiently remote to be justifiable. The United States Conference of Catholic Bishops publishes a list of their own investment guidelines. They're not your investment guidelines, but the guidelines that the Bishops Conference uses for their own investments. You might take a peek at those, but this is something that I really have to explain it more length, and I've just run out of time on the show to get into it.
1: We'll do that another time, I promise. Dr. Anders, thank you so much.
0: Thanks, Tom.
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5: Psalm 147 tells us that he numbers the stars and calls them each by name. 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
10: Corpus Christi Procession. The Holy Thursday procession accompanies Jesus in his loneliness to the Via Crucis. The Corpus Christi procession, on the contrary, responds symbolically to the mandate of the Risen One. This universal aspect of the Eucharistic presence is shown in the procession of our feast. We take Christ, present in the figure of bread, through the streets of our city. With this gesture, we place before his eyes the sufferings of the sick, the loneliness of youth and the elderly, temptations, fears, our whole life. And in this way, we also respond to his mandate, take, eat, drink of it, all of you. The Risen One, present in the form of bread, cannot be eaten as a simple piece of bread. To eat this bread is to enter into communion with the person of the living Lord. This communion, this act of eating, is really a meeting between two persons. It is to allow oneself to be penetrated by the life of the one who is Lord, who is my Creator and Redeemer. Therefore, this communion implies adoration, the will to follow Christ, to follow the one who goes before us. Adoration and procession form part, therefore, of only one gesture of communion. They respond to the mandate, take, eat.
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12: EWTN News Nightly in Washington, D.C., I'm Veronica Dudo with an EWTN News link. President Donald Trump and his Iranian counterpart signed an initial deal to end the war, open the Strait of Hormuz, and ease sanctions. The interim agreement signed late Wednesday starts the clock on a 60-day negotiating window to resolve key issues around the future of Iran's nuclear program. Ukraine launches the largest drone offensive on Moscow since the beginning of the full-scale war. The attack set a key oil refinery on fire. At least 17 people were injured. Ukrainian President Volodymyr Zelensky says it is part of efforts to force Putin to negotiate. Pope Leo XIV meets with the president of Peru. They discussed migration, organized crime, and the common good. The president shared on X that the Holy Father said he will visit Peru this November. I'm Veronica Duda with EWTN News Nightly. Join us tonight.
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15: 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Thanks so much for tuning in to EWTN's Open Line. 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The number is 833-288-EWTN. 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If you're outside the United States and Canada, we'd still love to hear from you. 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I'm Jack Williams. Michael McCall, our celebrity producer this week. Your call screener is Tom Price, another celebrity. We have just, you can't swing a dead cat around here without hitting a celebrity. Tom Price screening your phone call, so give him a big howdy hey when you call in. And Vanessa Sanchez on social media, so if you're watching us on YouTube or Facebook Live, you can type a question into the chat window, and it may find its way to us by the end of the program. And our host, as he is every Thursday, the aforementioned Father Gerald Murray. How are you?
16: I'm doing just great, Jack. Good to be back with you and the listeners.
15: No star and sickle flags flying in New York City yet?
16: Well, the primary gave us a socialist Democrat candidate named Mamdani, but the general election is not until November, so we'll see what happens in the meantime.
15: Got an email here from Annie, and she says, "Hi, Father Murray. Can you please advise me on something that I'm wrestling with? I recognize that we have order in society because we have a legal system in place. I believe in the rule of law and rely on the safety and freedom it offers. At the same time, I know that Jesus commands us to take care of the poor and the foreigner. Can you advise me on how to reconcile these concepts, Annie?"
16: Well, it's a good question because just laws are meant to provide and protect for the commonweal, meaning the general good, the welfare of all of society, including the poor. And in Christian societies such as ours, meaning societies that took inspiration from the gospel when they formed their laws and customs, particular attention is paid to just treatment of poor people. So it's up to each individual to examine possible solutions and possible ways of helping the poor, and then to, you know, make decisions who they're going to vote for. And that's you know, the freedom of the citizenry is part of the established order in our form of government. People get to vote for politicians who will create policies. So there's no one answer that the Catholic Church says this is how you achieve a just society in a political order. There are different possibilities. So certainly in our society, the people have the great blessing of being able to vote freely for the candidates that they choose.
15: 833-288-EWTN is our toll-free number. Still a couple of open lines at 833-288-3986. Maeve writes in, good afternoon. I have a brief question regarding the role of women in the military. Should they serve, given that men are described as the protectors, not women? Thank you.
16: Well, there's a perfect example of tacking on to the last question about how society decides it's going to order its affairs. And traditionally in all societies, by and large, there were some exceptions historically, but until the middle of the 20th century, female participation in the military was limited to support roles, such as nurses and clerks and support personnel of different things, precisely because we did not want to put women, you know, in the front line as infantry soldiers defending the society. We said, no, men will defend our women and children, and they'll be the soldiers. So that's changed. And that's, you know, part of what has been determined through voting and court orders and the like. So, you know, I'm personally in favor of not having women be drafted into the military, that compulsion to serve in the military should not apply to females. I'm not in favor personally of putting women into combat roles for the reasons that I just stated. But, you know, women now are free to serve in combat units in the United States military. There, other countries have the same thing. In the end, it's up to the military to decide whether this is, you know, an effective way to have your fighting force. And then it's the general moral question, does equality of the sexes mean that women bear an equal role with men in providing military personnel to fight, you know, in wars? And that's up to the citizenry to decide.
15: Got an interesting question here from Dick. He says, hi, my name is Dick, and I was wondering, what words did John the Baptist use? We use in the name of the Father and the Son and the Holy Ghost, but that was ahead of Jesus, and I understand that. But what was used? What that was after Jesus, but what was used before?
16: So, is he meaning words referring to God? I think he's saying
15: during John's baptism, what would he have said? In baptism today after Jesus, we say in the name of the Father, the Son, and the Holy Spirit. What would John have said?
16: Okay. We don't know because it's not recorded in the scriptures. Certainly, he did preach and told them, you know, repent of your sins. The washing may not have been accompanied by words. It may have been simply a washing, or he may have said words repeating what he had said earlier about, you know, repent. The baptism of John the Baptist is not a sacrament. The church teaches that it was a prophetic act which pointed to what Jesus himself would establish, which is the sacrament of baptism, in which he specified what words should be said while water is being poured or the person is being immersed in water.
15: 833-288-EWTN is our toll-free number. Get to your phone calls in just a moment. 833-288-3986. Here is a bare-bones question for you. Mary wants to know, what exactly was the Enlightenment, and how does it relate to church teaching?
16: Wow. Okay, well, I'm glad I was a history major in college, because we did study the Enlightenment. The Enlightenment is another aspect of the Renaissance. And you probably know historians have divided the history of the world into antiquity, then the Roman antiquity. Well, this, you know, goes way back before the Romans and Greeks. But in the modern era, it's the Roman period. Then we have the Middle Ages, and then we have the Renaissance and the Enlightenment. They get to the Industrial Age. Now we're in the Cyber Age, I guess. So these are just ways of describing a predominant social reality over a period of centuries. And the Enlightenment is used to imply that the period of the Middle Ages were really the Dark Ages, because of the influence of Christianity. That's viewed by enemies of the church as being a period in which people could not exercise intellectual function because the church prohibited it, or, you know, told them what to think and what to do in a dictatorial way. That's a caricature. You know, the one of the greatest human beings, intellectual human beings that ever walked the face of the earth, St. Thomas Aquinas. writing during the Middle Ages. St. Augustine, one of the greatest intellects in the history of the world, likewise writing at the end of the Roman period, going into the Middle Ages or the period leading up to that. So, yeah, Enlightenment does refer to thinkers who rejected many aspects of Christian doctrine and also rejected Aristotelian Thomistic categories of metaphysical realism. And they got into all kinds of philosophical errors that separated people from reality by interposing doubt as to whether human beings can understand the world around them and make sense of it. So, yeah, it's an interesting thing that we tend to summarize periods of time with one or two words as a way to kind of give an overall flavor. But to be honest, Enlightenment is not the best description of, you know, how people lived in that period, you know, in, let's say, the 17th, 18th centuries.
15: Just getting started on a Thursday edition of EWTN's Open Line. Straight ahead, we'll talk to Joe in New Haven, Connecticut, Linda in Bloomington, Illinois, and we've got plenty of time for your phone calls as well. 833-288-EWTN is our toll-free number. 833-288-3986. 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
15: You know, I know many of us wring our hands a little bit over maybe our friends and family members that have maybe fallen away from the Lord, left the Catholic faith, or are far from where we feel like they need to be. 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First up today is Linda in Bloomington, Illinois, listening on Catholic Spirit Radio. Linda, you are on with Father Gerald Murray.
20: Well, good to speak with you, Father Gerald. I listened to you on Raymond Roro's show, and my question is regarding, well, kind of twofold. I'm a secular Franciscan, and in the admonishments of Francis, he talks about that we always have respect for the priest no matter what, and that we don't criticize them because they are the hands that give us Jesus. And I've been concerned about, since Pope Francis in particular, there's been a lot of criticism, even from our Catholic, I guess mostly from our Catholic family. And I was raised from as a credo Catholic to always, you don't question our priest or our pope. And then being a secular, it seems almost offensive to criticize the pope. I know that we're allowed to, but it seems like it kind of fractures us a little bit in our faith.
16: No, that's a good question. No, we don't criticize people in in this way of attacking them or making fun of them or mocking them. We should never do that. And, you know, commenting on the personal holiness of a person and saying this and that about, no, that's not what we're supposed to do. On the other hand, if the priest teaches something that doesn't sound right or plainly contradicts church teaching, then when you criticize that statement, you're not criticizing the person in an unchristian way. You're simply, you know, doing what is one of the spiritual works of mercy, which is rebuking a sinner. You're telling someone that they're spreading error and leading people into sin by virtue of their misstatements or contradictions of Catholic teaching. But that requires that we be very precise and not just say, well, I don't understand something, it must be erroneous. No, you have to understand what was said, verify that it was said, and then, you know, make a very respectful critique, particularly if it's coming from the Pope. We had examples with Pope Francis when he said that approved the publication of documents saying you can bless homosexual couples as a couple. That merited critiques from a lot of people. And there was nothing wrong with doing that because it was not criticizing the Pope as a person. It was criticizing a document that he had approved. And it was basically a call to say, please reverse that decision. And that, if done in charity and respect, is perfectly good.
15: Does that help, Linda?
20: Yes, it does. It does seem that some of our brothers and sisters who have become faithful to the Latin tradition have found a lot of solace in that, and that's part of the criticism that's going on right now with them. I know Pope Francis made this big decision about that, so there wouldn't be a separation within the church, but it's actually caused a little bit of a problem within the church because these folks have to go. In our town, in our state of Illinois, there's a lot of restriction on where the mass can be said, who can say it. And so a lot of folks are leaving their home parish to go elsewhere for the mass. And I realize that I respect them, but they also question now a lot of things about the mass that they feel is against the teaching of the church to begin with. So I feel like there's a lot of things going on that make it difficult somehow to be Catholic and not get into all these discussions and who's really right here, you know?
16: Well, you're a good soul and you got a good instincts, but, you know, Pope Francis disagreed with Pope Benedict about the value of the old Latin Mass. And now, you know, you're entitled now to plead to say, Pope Leo, would you reconsider? Could we go back to what Pope Benedict did? There's nothing wrong with that. But of course, always done with respect and charity. You know, true Christian spirit holds, you know, those who are in sacred orders, we used to call them your reverence, because we have reverence for the fact that they're ordained and they carry out a holy mission in the church.
15: So, Father, we've got a person watching us on YouTube, Joe. And she wants to know, she says, hi, Father Murray. This is right along the same lines as Linda's asking about. What if Pope Leo follows Pope Francis's ruling on the traditional Latin Mass, even after the document that shows it was decided under false pretenses? What can we do? Go underground? Why hasn't he addressed it?
16: Okay, well, he's only been Pope 3 months, so got to give him some time to address the question. There's a lot of things that need to be addressed, or that he will decide, you know, when and how he's going to address them. So I would counsel patience. Going underground, I don't think that's a good idea. We should always operate within the hierarchical structure of the church, and each diocese, the bishop, you know, has to provide for the celebration of the sacraments. And if he decides that he wants to restrict the Latin Mass, he can do that because that's the legislation that Pope Francis put in place. Now, what was misrepresented, apparently, you know, coming out of this recent revelation, was that Pope Francis said that he restricted Latin Mass because a survey of bishops had revealed that they were upset about the Latin Mass, whereas it was now the part of the report that the Pope was citing shows the opposite, that of those bishops who responded to the survey, the majority felt that things should be left in place, and that it would be more problematic if you tried to restrict the Latin Mass. So that dispute is undoubtedly all going to be considered by Pope Leo. But in the meantime, we owe obedience to the church, to her legitimate pastors. So I would say be patient and pray, and then work toward obtaining the end that'll provide spiritual solace for Catholics who like the old Mass.
15: God bless you. Thanks so much for that phone call today. Next up is Joe in New Haven, Connecticut today. Joe, you are on with Father Gerald Murray.
2: Yes, Father. My question has to do with confession. Say, so just for example, someone came, they confessed, there was going to be a party in the basement of the church, but he said he poisoned the punch. Could the priest, without identifying the person who said that, go down and empty out the punch?
16: Informing someone that they are in the process of committing a crime or about to commit a crime in the future, that's not a confession. So yes, the priest could depart from the confession box and go seize that punch and dispose of it. Absolutely. Because that's not a confession. That's a strange taunting being done by that, criminal mind of the person who would try to kill people by poisoning punch at a church bazaar or church festival.
15: Still one open line for you at 833-288-EWTN. That's 833-288-3986. Joshua's in Wheeling, West Virginia, listening at 97.9 FM. Joshua, you're on with Father Gerald Murray.
21: Father Murray, how are you doing today?
16: Yes. Thank you. Great.
21: Yes. I am having a little bit of a issue these days. I have a really close friend. Her name is Gwen, and she read about something online, about some type of surgery she can get to put something in her hand, like a little computer in the hand. And I'm wondering what the Bible would say about sort of the biomechanical stuff that's going on these days, is sort of on the way to becoming cyborg that we're seeing playing out with a lot of Elon Musk stuff. And just what to say, I guess that's my first question about that type of sort of altering.
16: Yeah, well, I have to say there was a technical difficulty and I missed most of what you said. You went in and out.
15: So he's got a friend who's reading about a procedure that will put some sort of a device surgically implanted in your hand that will sort of make you in some ways like a cyborg. And he's wondering about the crossover between humanity and technology.
16: Well, you know what? I'll wait till that it's advertised, online to buy it, because it would be fruitless to speculate on what this thing is and what it does. Certainly you can have mechanical enhancements, like people have artificial hips and knee replacements. So you can do that to improve bodily function and health. So whatever the cyborg thing is, I don't know. So wait and see what comes out.
15: Still one open line for you today on Open Line Thursday. You can grab it at 833-288-EWTN. That's 833-288-3986. If you're outside the United States and Canada, we'd still love to hear from you. That number is 1-205-271-2985. and we'll even put you straight to the front of the line at 1-205-271-2985. 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
15: Right back to the phones we go. Next up is Aaron in Hastings, Michigan, watching us today on YouTube. Aaron, thanks so much for holding. Welcome to the program.
23: Yes, hi. My question is, why is it that priests cannot marry?
16: Yes, well, in the Latin Rite, you know, meaning the church in the West, it's been the decision of the church from the earliest centuries that celibacy would be observed by all those who are serving as priests. And the justification is that this conforms them, even in their marital status, to Jesus, because Jesus was unmarried. So therefore, in imitation of him, priests who represent Jesus as his ordained ministers will not be married. Jesus also praised celibacy for the sake of the kingdom. So not only priests, but others become celibate, nuns and monks. So celibacy for the sake of the kingdom is an anticipation of the kind of life that we'll live in the world to come, and it's a conforms a priest to the image of Christ.
15: But there are some extraordinary circumstances that find married clergy, right?
16: There are, because in the eastern part of the world, you know, the eastern churches do accept married clergy. Now, I should say in the Latin Rite, in the first century, they would ordain married men, but then they were supposed to live celibacy. So they were still married, but they weren't united to their wife. Then the church decided, well, we won't ordain any more married men in the West, because that is a difficult responsibility to put on a married man. In the East, though, they do allow married men to be ordained and then to function as priests. And in our church, meaning the Latin Rite in the Western world and elsewhere, occasionally you'll find a married clergyman, a former Episcopalian or Lutheran minister who's ordained a Catholic priest and is allowed to continue in their marriage, yes.
15: And even in the East, if a single man is ordained a priest, he will not marry at that point, correct?
16: Yes, the tradition of the church going way back is that you do not allow those who are in major orders to contract marriage. So deacon, priests, and bishops, bishops were never allowed to marry. So we'll just cancel that. But deacons and priests who are married, if their wife dies in the East, they're not allowed to remarry. That's absolutely the case. And in the Latin Church, we have married deacons. That was allowed after the Second Vatican Council. But if a married deacon's wife dies, the deacon is not allowed to remarry.
15: God bless you, Aaron. Thanks so much. Great question today. 833-288-EWTN. That's our toll-free number, 833-288-EWTN. That's 3986. Sharon is near Milwaukee, Wisconsin, listening on WSFI radio today. Sharon, you're on with Father Gerald Murray.
4: Hello. I have a question about divorce. I have two friends who divorced their husbands. One's husband was a raging alcoholic. I'm not sure what precipitated the other divorce. It was years ago. But they were both married and active in the Catholic Church, and both say they were essentially kicked out when they got divorced. Neither one is remarried, and they both have very bad feelings towards the church because they say they were kicked out just because they divorced their husband.
16: You know, you're still part of the church, even if you get a divorce. The church does not permit divorce and remarriage. So if they did not remarry, then, you know, there was nothing to prevent them from continuing to be active and to receive the sacraments in the church. If they felt that they were, you know, being disapproved of because of their divorce, that's feelings like that just have to be reconciled by, you know, talking to a priest and gaining an understanding that even though the church is against divorce, when someone has a difficulty in their marriage and gets divorced, the church doesn't reject that person. We try to assist them to live a good life. If there's a chance of reconciliation, we'll promote that. But now, historically, there was an excommunication in the past for those Catholics who got divorced, but that was lifted. The bishops eliminated that excommunication. I believe that was in the 1960s. And the purpose of that was to, before divorce became widespread, to reinforce the notion that Catholics should not divorce. If their marriage was in a very bad state, they could request, you know, what's called an ecclesiastical separation, where they'd be given the right to separate from their spouse. But that excommunication is no longer in place, and it should not influence, therefore, the thinking of people who did get divorced. They're not excommunicated. They need to realize that and then talk to a priest about other questions they might have.
15: Hopefully you can clear that up for them, Sharon, and they can get back into the practice of their faith. 833-288-EWTN's our toll-free number. Mike is up next in Albany, New York, listening on Pax et Bonum Radio. Mike, you're on with Father Gerald Murray.
5: Father Murray, I so love listening to you with Raymond and Robert Royal. I very, very much appreciate your programs. I have a very confusing question. I'm not understanding why Paul VI changed the sacraments back in the 60s. I see it was 1969. He dropped several of the rites of exorcism during the baptisms, that he changed all the words of the Episcopal consecration besides the word the, I believe, or the priestly ordination. It was, what was wrong with the sacraments? Why did he need to change them? And just a quick follow-up question.
16: Yeah, well, this was in the wake of Vatican II. Vatican II called for a reform of the Mass, because there had been a movement called the liturgical movement in the first half of the 20th century that was based on two principles. One was to return to, earlier practices in the life of the church. And then a second concern was to update things that needed to be made more appreciable by modern people, so that there would be some adjustments. That was one of the reasons why they were promoting vernacular liturgy, because they thought that people were, Latin was no longer as understood as it was in the very early church. And then later on, it was still the lingua franca of the Roman Empire in the early Middle Ages. So those are all, motivating factors. But when the Fathers of the Vatican Council approved the document that gave, impetus to liturgical reform, I don't think it was anticipated that all the other sacraments apart from the Mass would also be reformed, or certainly reformed in any radical way. But in fact, it did happen that way, because Paul VI entrusted the reform of the other sacraments to the commission that was formed after the council had closed. So I'd have to go back and check the Vatican document, what they said about the other sacraments, but it's a debatable issue, which has certainly been debated since it happened, whether the changes that were made were necessary and good. And you're entitled to promote either opinion. We can't say the new sacraments are all valid, so it would be an unfair and wrong criticism to say that Paul VI approved of invalid sacramental formulas. But you could certainly say, was it good to change the rite of baptism in such a radical way? These are all interesting and good questions.
15: What was your follow-up, Mike?
5: On that, I just guess the scary part is that whole third secret of Fatima, warning that 1960, this secret should be revealed because there's these evil changes we're going to come about in the church. But the follow-up is, I don't understand still how, when John Paul II and all did the Assisi thing, how is that not a violation of God's first commandment? He didn't promote the Catholic faith to the other religions. He just, it's kind of an in-your-face slap to God that you shall have no strange gods before me, but then he's on the world stage with all these other world religions, and they're worshiping the Great Thumb and the Baha'i and putting Buddhas on Catholic altars.
15: Yeah. What about that, Father?
16: Yeah, no. Certainly John Paul II had no intention to worship anything other than the one true God, Father, Son, and Holy Spirit. And the meeting that he promoted and participated in was meant to be, an attempt to have understanding and cooperation between people of different religious faiths. He wasn't endorsing their faiths. Now, you mentioned something that was very regrettable, of placing a pagan idol on a Catholic altar, and that was criticized at the time. I'm going to assert that I don't believe John Paul II knew that specific act was going to happen, but certainly it was known that other religions would be allowed to come and pray in churches, but to put a pagan statue in the Catholic Church should never have been allowed, and it really was a mistake to have that happen. But no, this was not, John Paul II was not offending God because he was attempting to promote friendship among religious peoples. He was not affirming the equality of all religions, no.
15: Father, we had the YouTube question earlier from Joe asking if we need to go underground, people who prefer the traditional Latin Mass, if Pope Francis's you know, letter is enforced by Pope Leo. We have to keep in mind that in the eyes of Holy Mother Church, the Novus Ordo is a perfectly legitimate Mass. And I mean, has there ever been a time? I can't imagine there has been. Has there ever been a time in church history where the faithful have been given only a choice between illegitimacy or going underground?
16: No, I mean, usually, you know, prohibitions of forms of the Mass was done by secular governments, you know, just prohibit the Mass, period. You know, that happened in

0: Latin Mass represented troublemakers in the life of the church who were separatists and the like. So now the moment is to say, look, the Latin Mass is legitimate. The Novus Ordo is legitimate. Why can't we just have two forms of the Western liturgy that are side by side? And, you know, here in New York, in our own archdiocese, the parish has had, you know, a Latin Mass at 10 a.m. and a new Novus Ordo Mass at 11:30. It was no problem because people went to one or the other. Sometimes they 1 week they go to one, then 1 week they go to the other. So, yeah, it's a great question, Jack, you raised, and I think this will be high on Pope Leah's agenda for things needing to be addressed.
1: We head now to the Republic of Texas. Bonita is in San Antonio listening on Guadalupe Radio. Bonita, you're on with Father Gerald Murray.
2: Hi. I was wondering, when you die and your soul goes to purgatory and we pray for them, I know, or I've been told that our prayers do not shorten their time in purgatory. So I was wondering, me praying for them does what?
0: No, your prayers are given to God. We turn to the Lord and we say, Lord, please release the soul of the person that died. If they be in purgatory, release their soul so that they can enjoy the beatific vision in heaven. So it's a prayer that God will apply, you know, grace and pardon for temporal punishment to that soul. So, you know, our prayers are always to God, and then God decides what he will do with them. But they are beneficial because God wants us to pray. You know, he said, knock, and the door will be opened, ask, and you shall receive. So he does want us to approach him as suppliants, as people seeking favors and graces. And in the case of the souls, we'd seek it for them because, you know, they are undergoing a passive purification. And our friendship with them, the sharing of spiritual goods, is something that the Catholic Church teaches is very pleasing to God.
1: 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Next up is John in Grand Island, Nebraska, listening on Spirit Catholic Radio. John, you're on with Father Gerald Murray.
3: Okay, my question is, when you go to the Sacrament of Reconciliation, a prime example would be that if I had a... Say I had an affair, okay? I know that's against the sixth commandment. But do I go and say, how elaborate do you get? I know it's already a sin against the sixth commandment. So how much do you tell? I mean, because the Catholic Catechism gives a real good example of all the sins against every commandment. And I just didn't know how far you should go in the confessional with the priest.
0: Yeah, no, you know, the sin is adultery, and if you've committed adultery, you can say, well, I've committed adultery X number of times, and or over X period of time, an approximate number of times, and I'm sincerely sorry for that. I've removed myself from the occasion of sin, meaning I've broken off the affair, and I ask pardon, and then the priest will grant absolution. So, yeah, we say, when confessing, you say number and kind, meaning... Approximately, if you can't remember, just approximately, if you do remember, that's one or two times, and you say that number. But, and kind means that, you know, I did this knowingly and willingly. It was something that, you know, I've definitely recognized my guilt and responsibility for.
1: Yeah, it's actually an act of charity to the priest to not get into too much detail, isn't it?
0: Yeah, there's no need to get into unnecessary details. You know, the sins are listed in the Ten Commandments, the Catechism. Just, you know, I'm guilty of adultery, and other sexual, I'm guilty of fornication, but not. There's no need for anything more than a statement of the facts.
1: God bless you, John. Thanks so much for the phone call today. 833-288-EWTN.

0: our toll-free number, 833-288-3986. Chris wants to know if God can love one person more than another. For instance, does he love St. John more than St. Thomas?
1: Well, it depends on what you mean by loving more. Because the love of God is a mystery. We can certainly say that God gives visible favors to some that he doesn't give to others. You know, so saints that had apparitions, saints that had graces which are, you know, so extraordinary. Padre Pio, for example, the Stigmata. God loves everyone in sufficient for, you know, that person to experience the love of God in its fullness. But how that is worked out for different souls, you know, God loves some people in the sense that he gives them greater responsibility as regards, you know, their role in world history and in the life of the church, starting with the Blessed Mother, the apostles, the disciples, before that, the prophets, you know. So, yeah, it's a very good question, but we should never think, you know, God is not fair because he, you know, he gave Padre Pio the stigmata and the ability to read souls, and he didn't give that to me. No, we should never think that way.
0: 833-288-EWTN is our toll-free number. You know, there's a troop, an evangelical troop that tours the country with a play about the gospel message, essentially, and the events that are chronicled in the gospels, and it's narrated by Saint John writing from the island of Patmos, and he in this play makes several very funny remarks about being the beloved disciple. So it's
1: well, you know, Saint Teresa of Avila, you know, was pretty close to God, but she complained about how he treated her. So
0: that's right.
1: how it's manifest. You know, how the love of God is manifest only partially to us because we can only see certain aspects of it. So,
0: yeah. Diane is in the great state of Illinois, listening on WSFI radio in northern Chicago, Antioch, Illinois, to be precise. Diane, you are on with Father Gerald Murray.
2: Hi, Father Murphy. I'm glad I was able to get through. One of the other previous callers mentioned, I love watching you with Raymond and everything and the world over. And my question is a follow-up with the lady who called that she has the two friends that got divorced and one got remarried. The question is why didn't you go into further detail as far as the one woman who got remarried, that if she was getting remarried, she should get an annulment with her first marriage and then have her second marriage? Because if what I've learned is that if she didn't get an annulment, then she still would be in sin with adultery because her first marriage would still be valid.
0: Yeah, that's certainly something you can touch on, Father, but just for the sake of clarity, I believe she said neither one of the women had remarried.
1: Yeah, that's the reason I didn't go into that.
0: She said neither one of them had remarried.
1: Right. So, but no, you're right. If you're in an invalid second marriage and you have reason to believe your first marriage was invalid, then you should go to the diocesan tribunal, the ecclesiastical court, and discuss filing a petition to obtain a declaration of nullity. So you can do that. But, you know, the thing that our faith demands is that we avoid sin. So to avoid getting into a sinful situation is the first duty.
0: Lindy is near Toledo, Ohio, listening on Annunciation Radio today. Lindy, you're on with Father Gerald Murray.
3: Am I on?
0: You are, Lindy. Go right ahead.
3: My grandkid, Charleston, he's doing a lot of things on the phone that I don't really approve of, and I want to make sure that he's growing up right. I'm wondering, what advice do you have to someone whose kid might end up on the wrong parts of the internet and might be doing some bad things?
1: Well, is this your son or your grandson?
3: My grandson.
1: The grandson. Well, you know, if you're the primary responsible party, then you have a right to instruct that child about avoiding bad websites and the like through computers and cell phones. And, it, you know, it, if not, then the parents should do that and you should have a discussion with them. But, we set boundaries and limits for children in all kinds of fields of life that should include their telephone usage. And, you know, if there's an imminent danger that, you know, it's discovered this child is looking at bad material, then you should remove that child from having a smartphone and just give them a, you know, a basic flip phone or something they need it for calling people, but certainly not for internet kind of stuff that's wrong.
0: You know, it's really interesting how wants become necessities, and then those parameters change as time goes on. I somehow remarkably found a way to navigate life without a cell phone for about 40 years.
1: No.
0: And I think that we have this misguided notion that we can't survive without them now.
1: No, children don't need to have, you know, basically a handheld computer with them at all times. It's up to the parents to, you know, decide about that, train them, but certainly the parents are under moral obligation do everything they can to prevent the children from being badly influenced, you know, and falling into sinful type entertainments that are on the internet. But reality changes. I mean, I use the EWTN app all the time, so I'm glad I have it on my cell phone, if you know what I mean. These are the things that bring the gospel, the good use of the internet. But of course, parents need to train their children and monitor and, if necessary, punish them if they're going, you know, in the wrong way and say, sorry, no phone, we're taking it away.
0: It's Thursday night. That means the world over with Raymond Arroyo, and I understand the Papal Posse is making an appearance tonight.
1: That's right.
0: That's as far as we're going. If they want to find out more, they need to tune in tonight at 8 Eastern time. The world over with Raymond Arroyo right here on EWTN radio and television. Father, would you leave us with a blessing?
1: Absolutely. May Almighty God bless all of our listeners, the Father and the Son and the Holy Spirit. Amen.
0: Amen. On behalf of our host, Father Gerald Murray, our producer, Michael McCall, our call screener, Tom Price, and our social media maven today, Miss Vanessa Sanchez, I'm Jack Williams. Thanks so much for tuning in to EWTN's Open Line. Back at it tomorrow with our very own Vice President of Theology, Colin Donovan, on EWTN's Open Line Friday. Until we get together then, God bless.

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2: Salt and Light Radio invites you to listen and learn during this two-minute snapshot of the Catechism. Here now, Executive Director of Mission at St. Augustine's at the University of Idaho and author of the book, The Catholic Company Man, Eric Meyer.
7: You know, when you dive into the faith, especially into the Catechism, it all starts coming together and you start seeing things intersecting and making sense and filling in all these questions that you had for all these years. So we're going to get to confession here, but let's go back to the Eucharist. Paragraph 1411 says, only validly ordained priests can preside at the Eucharist and consecrate the bread and the wine so that they become the body and blood of Christ. Then 1415 says, anyone who desires to receive Christ in the Eucharistic communion must be in a state of grace. That takes us straight to confession. Matthew 5:24, where it says, go, first be reconciled to your brother. We're supposed to disclose our shortcomings. Paragraph 1424 says, in a profound sense, speaking of confession, it is also a confession, acknowledgement, and praise of the holiness of God and of His mercy towards sinful man. So we come to confession to praise God, to be clean, to praise His forgiveness so we can be ready to return to the Eucharist and receive it in its most profound sense. See? It all fits together. I think it was Fulton Sheen that famously said, hearing the confession of a nun is like being stoned mercilessly with popcorn. But for most of us, confession is tough. I mean, even if we're not bank robbers, we have to go in there, suck it up, and lay out our list of offenses, which frankly, we keep repeating because we're flawed. Luckily, Christ always drops the charges.
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8: 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This is Dr. Tom Curran. It's great to be with you. My hope today is that you'll gain some sound insight in a part two of some reflections on the gift of the rosary, praying the rosary, and how praying the rosary provides an antidote to sources of modern decay. That's not my phrase. That's Pope Leo XIII's, who back in the 1880s and 1890s wrote 11 encyclicals. That's right, 11 highest level people documents that are released that he sent out over the course of his papacy about the power, the importance, the meaning, the significance of praying the rosary for our life of faith. And he focused in on the idea that praying the rosary is going to be an antidote to three fundamental ills that are bringing about a decay of Christian civilization. And those three are still incredibly present. And I would honestly simply say far more present, far more widespread, and far deeper than back at his time. Yesterday, I had a chance to unfold two of those three ills, those sources of decay. And today, I'm going to have a chance to dig into the third and final source of decay that he identified. And then I'm going to build off of that by going ahead 125 years from Pope Leo XIII to Pope Leo XIV, who is offering us another fourth form of modern decay. Decay of what? Decay of our life of faith, at least a potential threat to our life of faith, in his first and only encyclical that is on the magnificence of being a human being. And that fourth form of modern decay will also tackle today. So lots to cover. I'm thrilled to dive into this with you, and we'll get started in just 1 minute.
11: Howdy friends, this is Skipper, President of Knights on Bikes Idaho, member of Knights of Columbus. 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
8: 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In the name of the Father, and the Son, and the Holy Spirit, amen. Loving God, I thank you and praise you for all the good gifts that you pour upon our lives through Jesus. And it's in his holy name, Father, that we come to you. And we ask that your Holy Spirit would be stirred within us, O spouse of the Blessed Virgin Mary. O Holy Spirit of the living God, anoint us in this moment. Give us a great sense of devotion and a commitment, a vigor in praying the rosary well. And Lord, give us the grace not only to pray it well, but to do so as part of our call, as part of fulfilling our call to become saints and to fulfill the God-given mission that you have for our lives. Lord, thank you for that. And we make this prayer, Jesus, in your holy name. Amen. In the name of the Father, and the Son, and the Holy Spirit. Amen. We are called to be saints. There's only one sadness, not being a saint. I talked about that yesterday. I talked about Pope Leo XIII identifying three sources of modern decay. And I covered two of them yesterday. The two I covered yesterday were related to the joyful mysteries and the sorrowful mysteries. The first decay is the crisis of labor, where there's a deep distaste for a simple, ordinary life of labor and fidelity, the call to fidelity to daily duty. that that's something that is less appealing to us today, that we don't want a simple, ordinary life of labor. And that is a challenge. It's a challenge because of the desire for entitlement, where we want immediate reward without effort. And he proposed that praying the joyful mysteries would be a way to sanctify our ordinary lives as we walked through the mysteries of the life of Christ, that we would encounter specific remedies for different facets of this source of decay. We then went on to talk about the sorrowful mysteries and how those were associated with a remedy for the second source of modern decay, which is this horror of suffering, this aversion to suffer, to sacrifice, to pick up our cross and follow Jesus. And that was identified with a particular vice, the vice of molities, which is the vice of effeminacy, which we discussed yesterday, is the vice that runs counter to and seeks to undermine fortitude, that virtue, that cardinal virtue of courage. And as a result of that, we become spoiled. What becomes specifically spoiled is our will. We will not engage in a serious effort to achieve a good thing, to grow, if it's going to mean that we have to abandon softness, if we have to settle for something less than what is satisfying, what is easy, what is comfortable, what is nice. No, these things put up a wall against the growth and holiness that comes from embracing the difficult good, fulfilling not just the duties in our state and life, but being willing to pour out our lives self-giving to the point of self-sacrifice, the embracing of our cross every day, and the willingness to undergo those crosses as a way of cleansing ourselves from sin, but then also providing, protecting, and leading those we love in our own vocation. So, those are the things we talked about yesterday, and I want to pick up on that in order to focus in on part two. And part two is going to once again challenge us to realize we can do this, that praying the rosary, even though it sometimes seems flat, dull, we're distracted, we don't get a lot out of it. What are we supposed to be doing? We're just seemingly repeating words over and over, and our kids are bored. And it's like, okay, how do we not settle for that? How do we grow in that? Well, to recognize what our tradition has told us about the mysteries of the rosary, these are the mysteries of the events, these fundamental life, these saving events, and the mysterious events that unfold the great mysteries of our faith in the life of Christ and in the Blessed Mother in relationship to Christ. And so, one of the important truths that is connected to this is the way that we are associated with the life of Christ. But I'm going to answer that question by raising a question. I want you to ponder this with me for a moment. How close do we get to Christ? Or how close does Christ get to us? Or even more profoundly, how close do the events of the life of Christ, the mysteries of Christ in his life, how close do they come to our lives? Well, the Catechism of the Catholic Church says that Christ enables us to live in him all that he himself lived, and he lives it in us. Whoa, did you get that? Jesus is going to live his mysteries in our lives. We are called to become one with him, for he enables us as members of his body to share in what he lived for us in his flesh as our model. That's paragraph 521, and it ends up by quoting St. John Eudes, and he says, "We must continue to accomplish in ourselves the stages of Jesus's life and his mysteries, and often to beg him to perfect and realize them in us and in his whole church." Well, that is close. That is probably a lot closer than we imagined. And today, as I unfold the mysteries of the Rosary, the glorious and the luminous mysteries of the Rosary. We're going to see how these mysteries are meant to come alive in us as an antidote, as part of the redemptive plan that God has for our lives. And hopefully this is a bit of a surprise to you when you ponder this reality. I'm talking about the Rosary and how praying the Rosary well can involve meditation. And meditation is that which is that form of prayer where we ponder these mysteries. And in pondering them, we're not thinking about them at a distance, but we're being drawn into them. We're being drawn into contact, communication, and communion with these events that we are meditating upon. When we contemplate the mysteries, we are present to them such that they might soak into us more fully. We are contemplating Jesus. We are being brought into that union with him, or even maybe a better way of saying it is, the union that exists between us and Christ is being nurtured. It is growing, and the blockages to it are being removed. And what we are doing is realizing, making real more fully our union with Christ at the place in Christ's life where these events, these mysteries of the Rosary are occurring. And so, brothers and sisters, I'm going to share with you again, and this is my challenge to the men. If you have a hard time getting your family to pray a Rosary together for whatever reason, that should never stop you from praying the Rosary yourself. And if there is a radical obstacle for you to pray the Rosary, all 20 mysteries in 4 15-minute chunks, and it's actually a little bit less than that if you're going to pray the Hail Holy Queen once and the Creed once, right? The beginnings, the introductory prayers, and the concluding prayers of the Rosary, just doing the mysteries is less than 15 minutes. I think that most of us are going to find four windows in our day of 15 minutes or less, where we could be doing this on behalf of our family, for the sake of our family, in the place of our family. And you know what we'll be doing? We'll be, if you will, going before them, clearing away obstacles, smoothing the path. We're going to be creating a momentum in our families towards praying the Rosary. Now, why is that so important? Today, I'm just bringing out one of the reasons why it's important. Yesterday and today is that it's going to address these fundamental sources of decay that are part of our lives. They're coming, they're poking at us. They're attempting to be nurtured in us. I mean, come on, let's just be real. How many of us have that sense of settling for softness and ease, that aversion to the cross? We're all there. Well, I don't know. If you're not there, pray for me. Okay. If you feel like, Tom, I am vigorously pursuing death to self, embracing the cross, offering up my suffering, and I am fully engaged in embracing the labor of the duties in my state in life, and I find such joy in it, praise the Lord for you. Go deeper. Go further, go higher, do that more. You're on the path to sanctity. But for most of us, we are too long settling for less, too easily settling for half-measured, mediocre lives of faith. Praying the Rosary just might be part of the solution. And if you say, well, I already pray the Rosary, well, maybe it's going to be praying the Rosary a bit differently. Maybe it's going to be praying it specifically in the light of these modern and contemporary sources of decay. I don't want those to be ruining my life. I don't want those to be fundamentally forming how my family is living its life. No, I want to go deeper. I want to do more. And I want to shepherd my family into that. So that's what I'm encouraging you to do with me today. So with that said, let's take a look at the third source of modern decay. If you remember, Pope Leo XIII, in addition to the first two that we've already mentioned, the third one was forgetfulness of eternal life. We become overly focused and even obsessed with the things of this world. We pursue, we are passionate about, we are focused on and put our energy towards the things of this world. Possessions, position, influence, security, comfort. Again, the experiences, those things that are bringing us pleasure, bringing us a sense of satisfaction, bringing us a type of joy, an earthly joy, that are making us feel comfortable about the way we're living right now. Those things that are leaving us in half-measured living. Part of it's that we've forgotten that we are not made for this world. We live in this world, but we're not of this world. We treat this passing world as a permanent home. We forget that we are people who are on the way. And so praying the glorious mysteries bring us front and center to the reality of heaven, that our life on earth is a pilgrim life. We are created, what the Catechism says, in a state of journeying. And that's why we rely on God's providence, God's shepherding care with us at every moment to guide us through the circumstances and situations that we face without losing sight of heaven. How do we deepen that reality of heaven? By praying the glorious mysteries. When we come back, we'll see what happens as we do that.
12: 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Father Jerry Funk will lead us through the final talk on the present and modern church. For more details, visit risenchristboise.org.
8: 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So as we pray the five glorious mysteries, we're not going to actually pray them now. We're going to dig into the five mysteries, the five glorious mysteries. We'll see how they provide, again, distinct aspects of this antidote, of this remedy against keeping our eyes too firmly fixed on this world and the things of this world. The first is we pray the first mystery, the first glorious mystery is the resurrection. And that itself, that is the essence of the good news, right? When the good news was boiled down to its essence, it was Christ has died, Christ is risen, Christ will come again. But even among those 9 words, of 10 words, you strip it all down to just 3, it's Christ is risen. What do you say Easter Sunday? Christ is risen. Truly, he is risen. That is the entry point for everything else in our lives. Why? Well, all it takes is a bit of reflection about the situation that we're living here on earth. Okay, I find myself alive. I didn't choose to be alive. I didn't create myself. At one point, it dawns on me where I'm conscious of the world, when I'm very, very young, conscious of those around me. It's the smile of the mother that awakens one's own sense of self into awareness, so says von Balthasar in accord with Catholic theological anthropology, which means that we're essentially relational beings created in the image of God. We're aware that we are not only existing in this world, but we're existing with a bunch of other people who are in this world. And as we become a bit more reflective and we become self-conscious, conscious of our own selves, journeying in this world, what do we realize? We all of a sudden recognize there's a horizon. There's a backdrop against our lives, and that backdrop is what? Well, at a very natural level, it's death. Because what do we see? We see these other people that we're journeying through life with. They're alive with me right now, but then one day they die. And so we go from being alive to no longer being alive. And there's something that we notice about the people who are living right now who have died. They stay dead. So you see people going into the grave, you don't see anybody coming out of the grave. And so if that's the condition that we're in, that is frightening. That is terrifying. I'm alive. I didn't choose to be alive, but here I am, and I'm looking around, and a bunch of other people who are alive, they get older, and then they die. And when they die, they seem to stay dead. So that's the world I'm living in, and I'm journeying towards that, and it's unavoidable. If you live with a worldview that is purely material, a materialistic view of the world, then that's all there is. That's it. However, if you can sense the invisible, better is the spiritual dimension of the world, and you sense that in your own self, your own eye, you sense it in others who are alive, then you also recognize that I was made for more. I sense the Creator in His creation, but I still am stuck. And that's where the mysteries of faith, the mysteries of Christianity provide an answer for the world was created by God. How did we end up in this world that is so broken, that has involved suffering and death, the fall? Jesus coming to give us the answer, to redeem us, to set us free from this burden. And so reflecting on the mystery of the resurrection is to focus on a new horizon. If I encounter Christ, if I join in with Christ, if I say yes to who Christ is and what he has come to earth to proclaim, but more fully what he has come on earth to do, which is to die for us so that we would live, to go through death, which is the penalty of sin, to become the sin, which is the that which is rejecting God and a no to God. He identifies himself with it to overcome it by going through it. And he comes out the other side with the resurrection. He is not here. He has risen as he promised, and he has gone before you into Jerusalem. And so the Lord has overcome death. He has power over death, lordship. He has power over death. And that means he can have power over my death. And he can open for me a door to a life without death, beyond death. That mystery, brothers and sisters, we ought to be praying about every single day. The more that we are aware of that, the more that we can then begin to trace in our own lives and in the circumstance of our lives, things that are what? Things that are passing, things that are marked by death, things that are marked by sin and its impacts, and things that are signs of our new creation, the fact that we are beyond death, that we have new life because of Christ. That new horizon gives us a decisive direction. That's the language of Pope Benedict. So we pray and we live in a world ultimately where we have hope that death is not the end. It is the door. Okay, the second glorious mystery. Again, praying these mysteries, it provides an antidote. And this antidote is so very important. And that is what? It's keeping our eyes fixed on Jesus. Jesus, who ascends to heaven to the right hand of the power of God, he goes to intercede for us to give good gifts to men. He ascended to the Father and he gives good gifts to men. He longs to draw us to himself and to bring the riches of the heavenly treasury to earthly life on earth as it is in heaven. His kingdom will come. This is what he is calling us to experience, is keeping our eyes fixed on him rather than having our eyes fixed on the things of this earth, on worldly achievements, possessions, property, or even, frankly, just getting so bound up and wound up by the news, the politics, the divisive propaganda coming from left and right. All of that energy that is and life that is poured into that and wasted, not to mention all the other waste of lives, where our minds are kept locked into the things of this world. And the Lord wants to pull us towards him and pull us towards the reality of heavenly intercession. So the more that we focus on the mystery of the intercession, the ascension, and the more that the ascension becomes rooted in our lives, the more we look to Jesus as our supreme, great, singular intercessor to the Father. The more we will look to the saints to join in that great communion of saints and that heavenly intercession, approaching their Son on our behalf and being for us emissaries of good things and blessings from God. This leads to the third glorious mystery, which is the descent of the Holy Spirit at Pentecost. The birth of the church comes when the power of the Holy Spirit is in us, is made alive in us, and that will be for us as well. You've heard me say again and again, too often, we walk around acting the part of a Christian without the power. The cutesy analogy is you have the vacuum cleaner out, you plug it in, and you start moving it across the carpet. You're doing everything right, but it's not picking up any dirt. Why is that? Well, you don't have it turned on. It's plugged in, it's just not turned on. It doesn't have the electricity, the power, the energy going through it to actually suck up the dirt. That is an analogy for what our lives are too often like, where we attempt to do God's work with human means. We rely on our own thinking, on our own efforts, on our own cleverness, on our connections, on our resources, our money. And those are the things that we identify with being successful in accomplishing God's call for our lives, accomplishing the mission. However, there is such a fundamental difference between success or results and fruitfulness. And that is the result of being led by the Spirit, moving with the power, the gifts, the anointing of the Holy Spirit. And that is nurturing and developing an intimate personal relationship with the Holy Spirit and letting the fire of the Holy Spirit cleanse us of unrighteousness, our hearts, our minds, our vision, how we see things, how we're living. This is the work of the Holy Spirit. So when we pray the third glorious mystery, we end up in a circumstance where we realize I need Pentecost to be more alive in me. I am desperate to have Pentecost come alive in me. Otherwise, I'll be trying to do a godly work with human power. And I don't want to settle for that. The fourth glorious mystery is the Assumption. And the Blessed Mother does not experience death the way that we do because she was always a yes. And you can just reflect on just so many aspects of this mystery. So everything from, am I saying yes to God? I want my yes to God to be full and complete and perfect. Lord, let the no in me be conquered. Right? That's a beautiful, powerful prayer that will come from praying the Assumption. In addition to that is this reality that the body matters. How we treat our body matters. Why? The Blessed Mother, who was without sin, born free from original sin, lived, yes, throughout her life, so free from any personal sin. When she assumed into heaven, it was body and soul. And that's a sign, that's a signal of what is to come for our bodies. That when we die, the pain and the consequence of our sin is that our bodies go into the tomb. Yes, and they will decay. But they will rise again. The form of us will reinvigorate matter, and we will have a glorified body. And so the body matters. And so simply treating the body in the way that we would want, whether that is in a way that says, I'm going to simply be overly comforting of it and overly soft in treating it, then I might allow, by doing that, so many sinful fleshly urges to take root and to move forward and to grow in me and to express themselves. And that's just going to mean that I'm going to fall into the flesh. I'm going to fall into sin. However, that doesn't mean that our body is bad and evil and is meant to be destroyed. No, just the opposite. We are meant to drain it. So asceticism, we are to put to death the sinful desires so that the desires of the spirit might also be manifested in how we live with our bodies. So that means fasting. That means penance. That means acts of self-denial. These things are not easy, but these are the ways that we'll put to death those desires. You pray the fourth glorious mystery, you're going to find a great help in doing that. Back in a minute.
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8: 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So today, as I offer these reflections on the mysteries of the Rosary, obviously they're not complete, right? They're brief, and I'm hoping that they are salient, that they are relevant to the matter at hand and offering a bit of insight, so specifically associated with the way that the Rosary and the mysteries of the Rosary in their various forms, the joyful, the sorrowful, the glorious, and then the luminous, that these are the remedies, living out the remedies to the modern sources of decay that Pope Leo XIII identified. We want to know how praying the Rosary is going to help us get there. And the answer is by realizing that the mysteries that we pray in the Rosary are not separate, historically bound into the past from our lives. That Jesus, who underwent those events while he lived on earth, will now live them in you. Did you hear that? It's paragraph 521 in the Catechism. The events of Christ's life that you read about in the scriptures that happened 2,000 years ago, they're now going to take root in our lives and manifest themselves in how we live. And as Jesus lives those mysteries in us, we will overcome these sources of decay. What is one of the great challenges? We're not aware of that. And so praying the Rosary as just fulfilling the duty of a devotion to say the words quickly on the beads and just repeat them over and over, that's not going to get the job done. Continue to do it, but be more focused, more attentive, more deliberate, more intentional to use these mysteries as times of pondering. Use the praying of the Rosary as a time to ponder, weigh and consider. Utilize your memory, your intellect, your imagination. Use your will to say yes to these mysteries coming alive in your life. That will bring about a change. That will foster a conversion. That can be a great source of disruption, gracious disruption from half-measured living. So we're at the fifth glorious mystery, the coronation. And I think this is a beautiful one to say what I just shared with you is in fact leading to a crowning. The Blessed Mother goes before us and she's crowned Queen of Heaven and Earth. That was her mission. Did she fulfill it? Yes, she did. Mission accomplished. When she got to the end of her life and she was assumed into heaven, she met her Lord. And at her judgment, in her judgment, the correspondence between what the Lord willed for her in her life, who she was to become and what she was to do, and who she actually became and what she actually did, was a perfect correspondence, 100%. Well done, good and faithful servant. You have perfectly fulfilled your master's command, your master's will, the purpose for your life. We, on the other hand, we don't do that. We fall short, settle for less. There's that discrepancy and that distance. However, there's that crown. Focus on that reality that there's a crown with your name on it. There's a crown especially, particularly, peculiarly designed for you. You who are alive right now, born in this moment, alive in this moment, hearing what I'm having to say, there's a crown that has your name on it. And when I get to the end of my life, I want that distance that exists between the life the Lord had for me and the life I lived, who I became and who he intended me to become, to be as narrow as possible. And unfortunately, being 61 years in, I sense the distance. I sense the discrepancy in a way that I just didn't when I was younger. And I think part of the reason why is that I realize I'm on the sinking ship of the boat, Tom Curran. I'm not on the Titanic, it's sinking. I'm on the boat of my own life. I might have a minute left to live, an hour left to live, a day, a week, a month, a year, 10 years, 35, 40 years. I don't know. But I sense that the preciousness of the time I have that remains is what is highlighting this reality that I am on the downward slope towards that moment where I will face the Lord, my merciful judge. And I'm looking for a merciful judgment where that gap is bridged by the mercy of God. And so praying that mystery of the coronation, guess what? Those kind of thoughts get situated, get rooted, get sown into your heart and your mind. And so you start living your life day to day in the light of these mysteries. So I've walked you through three sets of mysteries, and I want to get to the fourth one, but I want you to see how already you pray these mysteries every day, and all of a sudden, the decay, modern sources of decay, have a wall of resistance against them, taking a stronghold in my life. They begin to be uprooted in my life as I pray the joyful mysteries. Living a simple life of labor is not something that is disgusting to me. As I pray the sorrowful mysteries, I will have a sense of overcoming my reluctance to die to self, my horror of suffering, my willingness to embrace my cross as part and parcel of my life of faith. And to do so, again, not only for myself, but on behalf of, for the sake of, and in place of my wife and my kids and those that are around me. And then as I pray the glorious mysteries, I will have that vision that what really matters is not how famous I become, how wealthy I become, the stuff I own, the position I have, the experiences I get to do, the places I get to go. No, it is all about becoming that saint, fulfilling that mission, and receiving that crown that is awaiting me in the world without end and the life that awaits me beyond this world. That will overcome the materialist, scientistic approach to life that says we better go after a transhumanistic solution to the reality of death. Through technology, we'll be able to somehow upload our consciousness into technology and have some kind of cyborg-like existence that will allow us to overcome the reality of death. That would be a tragedy. And that actually brings me to the fourth source of decay, not present in the time of Pope Leo XIII, but present in the time of Pope Leo XIV, who, without referencing Leo XIII and the sources of modern decay, he identifies a contemporary form of potential threat to undermine, to overthrow the dignity and the magnificence of being a human being, and that is artificial intelligence. And so more broadly speaking, I identify this fourth form of modern decay as the digital world, the world of the internet, whether that is in the form of the addiction we have to our smartphones, the other forms of addiction that are connected to online activity, whether it's gaming, pornography, gambling, social media use, and all of the evils that are connected with those things, the malformation, misinformation, the deformation of a Catholic vision and the set of values that are associated with that world, which is so prominent and dominant on the internet. And now we have AI coming at us with full force, the digital world invading our world. A tool for sure, a tool that can be helpful for sure, that can be useful for sure, but a tool that is associated with so many dangers and ills that we also ought to become aware of and be praying through. And so I want to show how Pope John Paul II, who had a vision for the internet, he was not someone blind to it. In fact, he put out in the World Communication Day more than one message associated with the world of the internet as a place where the face and light of Christ ought to shine forth. Face and light of Christ. And so beautiful, the luminous mysteries are the mysteries of light. Not the light of the sun in the sky, but the light of the Son of God, the divine light, shining forth, the supernatural light, shining forth in a glorious way, in a way that is luminous, that through these events, there's a

0: Technology and AI are sources of decay. Let's talk about that. So the contrast is between the luminous mysteries, which show us the divine presence shining forth, the real presence of the Lord shining forth, radiating in to our day-to-day lives, as compared to the digital world, which is synthetic. It's deep fakes. It's a virtual reality. And it is devoid of human presence. There is no human presence on the internet and in AI, despite the human anthropomorphizing, right? So it takes human-like elements, especially in AI, and it's presenting them to you in these engaging engaging ways that attempt to mimic interpersonal communication. Okay, let's talk about the facets of it. The first is the baptism in the Jordan. And what's that all about? Really, that's about identity, isn't it? And so what do we have in Jesus's own baptism? The Father reveals, says out loud, the identity: this is my beloved Son in whom I delight. This is my beloved Son. That's his identity. And the Holy Spirit comes upon him. In our lives, baptism is about our identity, our deepest, truest, deepest identity, not only as creatures of God, but elevated supernaturally in a luminous way into children of God. That is our truest, deepest identity. What do we find in the digital world? We find algorithms that are curating who we are, avatars replacing our authentic selves. You can live in a virtual world, in a metaverse. 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This is Dr. Tom Curran. 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
0: Did you ever guess that so much good could come from praying the rosary? It can, but it needs to be done intentionally, thoughtfully, reflectively. This is what meditating and contemplating the mysteries of the rosary is all about. And I'm giving these examples to you, again, drawing on the wonderful wisdom of Leo XIII and Leo XIV, applying it to the rosary as Leo XIII recommends. It is a practice that we can all undertake. Yes, do it yourself. Yes, to the extent possible, introduce it to your family. Begin when they're young. They'll carry it with them as they're older. I know that at least two of my kids pray the rosary every day, if not more. Most of them will pray it routinely and without us forcing it on them. And all of my kids have done on their own the consecration to the Immaculate Heart. So consecrating their lives to the Immaculate Heart of Mary. Maybe one of them hasn't, but it's something that we've done. I'll leave that alone. The point is, you are sowing seeds in your kids' lives by how you raise them. And so doing something that is a difficult good for the kids, even when they don't get it, even when it's hard for them to appreciate it, trust that there are seeds being sown when you pray family rosaries. So the baptism in the Jordan I just talked about.

0: Let's talk about the wedding feast at Cana. And if I said to you, do you have favorite mysteries? I have two favorite mysteries of the rosary. My two favorite are the wedding feast at Cana and the third glorious mystery, the mystery of Pentecost, the descent of the Holy Spirit. When I say they're my favorite, those are the ones that when I enter into them, when I feel like those events find their home in my life most deeply. I think I'd say third after that is the Annunciation. The fourth is the Presentation. I could kind of go on from there, where when I enter into those mysteries, I find it really easy to flow, that there's this sense of connecting to them so very deeply. Well, why the wedding at Cana? Well, the wedding at Cana is all about the fact that Jesus, he willed to perform his first sign, his first wonder, his first deed of power to restore joy into married life and married love. He loves marriage. He loves my marriage. He's the rock of my marriage. He wants to turn colorless, tasteless water into new wine, into the best wine. He saves the best for last. And he does so at the request of his mother. So there's the Blessed Mother connected into this very first miracle. She's the one who is in the way that the scriptures unfold, brings this need to the attention of Jesus. So for me, that just is a beautiful way of connecting me to the intercession of the saints, approaching Jesus, not circumventing Jesus, but approaching Jesus on my behalf, in my place, and for my sake. It also, for me, is a beautiful sign of the way that the Lord loves to perform signs and wonders and deeds of power that go beyond what human means can accomplish. When they ran out of wine, they could have gone to the store and got some more. That's a tongue-in-cheek. But there was a human means of solving the problem. It would just have taken a lot of money and some effort from some people to anticipate that it was running out, go get some more and bring it to the feast. The Lord loves to come in and say, here are all your human means. Watch what I can do. It's when we give him that space. So that's why I love this mystery so much. And also, I think, honestly, because I pray a lot for couples, with couples, and for marriages. And so I find great comfort and consolation is communicated when I share with them the mystery of the wedding feast at Cana. And honestly, what does this help overcome? Well, the crisis of disembodiment. You have all of this isolation behind screens. You have this artificiality of relationships. You have young people today not knowing how to engage in authentic human contact and communication because they're so accustomed to looking at images of people, looking at pictures of people, videos on screens that are idealized, that are curated, and it leaves them in a sense of not knowing how to engage authentically in life-giving ways in the real world. And so in addition to that, we now have all of these AI chatbots that are simulating human connection and using flattery as its great source of temptation to draw people in, to, again, delusion. They call it AI psychosis, where people have become deluded into thinking that certain things were real and they're not. The third luminous mystery is the proclamation of the kingdom. We pray this mystery, and what do we discover? We discover that we live in a world that seems to be marked by information overload. So much is coming at us, and we have so much propaganda, so much disinformation, so much conspiracy theory, so much people talking about false information being presented, all of this stuff that's out there. And it's like, where's the signal in the middle of all of this noise? How do I discern what is the truth that I can base my life on? And this is a real challenge, especially for people who have given themselves over And who hasn't among us so many hours of their time to words, images, music, stories, videos coming at them on the internet? And what's the alternative? Well, the third luminous mystery, proclaiming the kingdom of God. And this proclamation of the kingdom and the call to conversion says what? There is a true world, and there is a true king of this world, and he's coming. And so the kingdom of God is going to break into our world, and he's going to establish the truth of his own word in our lives. And so when I pray this particular mystery, I love to pray, Lord, make me a sign and a wonder. Make me a demonstration of what happens when you come close with your message and it is received. Lord, may your kingdom come. Come, O Lord, I repent and I believe. I repent and I believe. Lord, I renounce my sinful attitudes and I say yes to you. Lord, I say change my mindset because I can't do it without you. Right, as we focus on this third luminous mystery, we focus on the reality that conversion is something that we need to undergo. That I can't settle for the idea that I'm doing better than most. I'm going to mass more. I'm praying more. I'm living more of a moral life. And I believe more what the church teaches. And I can defend it. And I can proclaim it. That is misguided. That is a type of proud, arrogant, like Pharisaic, sitting in the front row, raising my hands. I'm better than the publican in the back. And recognizing that, no, I am in desperate need of the mercy of God, the grace of God, or I will fall away. There is no sin that is a part that is out of my reach. I could do anything apart from God's mercy and grace. And we need to have that humility. We need to have that humility. And so that third luminous mystery is a great help with that. The fourth is the transfiguration. I love this mystery. This is another one of my favorites. And this has to do with the idea that Christ intends to, and it's fitting that his glory would shine on your life. But where is it located? It's not located down here in the valley, sitting in some lawn chairs, catching the UV index at 9 and enjoying the sun. Oh, the glory of the Lord is shining on me. No, it's at the top of a mountain. It's at the top of a high mountain. It's a steep mountain, difficult to find the path up and walk that path. And I'm only able to do it because Christ calls me to climb up with him. He's going to lead me up that Mount of Transfiguration to reveal his glory. Now, what if that was this realization that you had for your life? That the Lord would reveal his glory to you, but you're going to have to walk a hard path. You're going to have to walk a difficult path. It is going to be tough. It's going to involve some suffering, some patience and perseverance. This is super important. And what does that do? It's a contrast to this idea that I just need to stare at my phone to get and swipe to get the next dopamine hit. Swipe again. And there's that little transfigured moment where swipe. Oh, look at that glory that shines forth in that beautiful little video, in that inspiring little clip. And all of a sudden that next little hit happens. And it's like, wait a minute. It's doing many things in my life. It is not leading me to transfiguration. It is leading me to a sad form of addiction. And then the fifth, the institution of the Eucharist. And so what do we have here? We have disembodied digital world lacking in presence versus what Christ establishes, a humble form of his ongoing and real presence, the real and true presence of Jesus Christ, body, blood, soul, and divinity, is instituted at the Last Supper. And when he says, do this in remembrance of me, he's not saying simply hold on to the facts of what's happening here and then use that capacity that you have in your mind called memory to make them come forward so that you can say, oh yeah, this is what happened. No, remembrance, do this in memory of me, is the ritualizing of an event that happened in the past in such a way that that event is made present in a real and effective way by those who are participating in the event. Did you hear that? That the Lord establishes, that God himself establishes through Jesus, that as we celebrate the holy sacrifice of the Mass, we are performing this ritual that Christ established, and he established it such that what he underwent in his passion, death, resurrection, and ascension, that's called the Paschal Mystery, that that event is going to be dragged from the past into the present through our prayer, through our ritualizing this act of remembrance. It becomes truly, effectively, really present. That is something that is an antidote to the digital world and its ultimate disembodiment, its disconnection, and its disposability. No, we're called to more. The Rosary will help us get there. It will help us become those saints and to fulfill our God-given mission. I hope you'll give it a try.
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6: In the name of the Father, and of the Son, and of the Holy Spirit,
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6: The Divine Mercy Chaplet. Our Father who art in heaven, hallowed be thy name. Thy kingdom come, thy will be done on earth as it is in heaven. Hail, Mary, full of grace, the Lord is with you. Blessed are you among women, and blessed is the fruit of your womb, Jesus.
8: Holy Mary, Mother of God, pray for us sinners, now and at the hour of our death. Amen.
6: I believe in God, the Father Almighty, creator of heaven and earth. I believe in Jesus Christ, his only Son, our Lord. He was conceived by the power of the Holy Spirit and born of the Virgin Mary. He suffered under Pontius Pilate, was crucified, died, and was buried. He descended to the dead. On the third day he rose again. He ascended into heaven and is seated at the right hand of the Father. He will come again to judge the living and the dead. I believe in the Holy Spirit, the Holy Catholic Church, the communion of saints, the forgiveness of sins, the resurrection of the body, and the life everlasting. Amen.

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1: Ave Maria Radio and Renewal Ministries presents Burning Hearts, using scripture to draw us into a deeply intimate conversation with the Lord. Rachel asks us to consider two questions. What is God saying to us? And what are we doing about it?
2: Hello, friends, and welcome back to Burning Hearts with me, Rachel Herbeck. So happy to have you back joining me as we're kind of reaching close to the end of our week, going through this handful of verses in Colossians chapter 1. And as we've been talking about through all week, Colossians is a focus on the supremacy of Christ. It's bringing the Colossians back to this focus on eternity, to setting their minds on Christ, to thinking about things that are above. And the core of things that are above is the person of Jesus. And so we've been talking about coming back to what is the image of Jesus that we have and who is Jesus actually? Who has the Holy Spirit revealed him to be? Because Jesus has given us the image of the Father. And I love this section that we've been reading together where Paul is just saying, this is who Jesus is, this is who Jesus is, this is who Jesus is. But we need a spiritual understanding. I love Paul prays right before this part again, as it just as he prays in Ephesians, but this is from Colossians chapter 1. He says that you may be filled with the knowledge of his will and all spiritual wisdom and understanding to lead a life worthy of the Lord, fully pleasing to him, bearing fruit in every good work and increasing in the knowledge of God. That we be filled with the knowledge of his will in all spiritual wisdom and understanding. That we need, friends, to beg for, to desire, to long for a spirit of revelation. This is what Paul's saying. He's saying you need a new knowledge. You need a new way of seeing. You need a new vision. This is what continued conversion is new eyes. Like we get new eyes as a new creation. We are converted and we're like, wow, I'm seeing God differently. And then sometimes we need contacts and then we need glasses and then we need all these different things to correct our vision because we're so often falling back into this human vision of seeing Jesus in a particular way. There's a point in the Psalms where after David sins, where God is kind of talking to David and he says, you sinned because you thought I was altogether like you. And there's this beautiful reality that God wants to bring us into of this familiarity with Jesus of he's my savior. He died for me. He's a closer than a brother. He's my bridegroom. He's my friend. He lives inside of me. And at the same time, he is the image of the invisible God, that this intimacy exists. And then it's this amazing, outlandish reality that the God that lives in me, the Jesus that lives in me, the Jesus that I receive that's closer than my very own breath, that's closer than my very own heartbeat, is the firstborn of all creation. He's the one in whom all things were created. He's the one who's above all principalities and powers, and all principalities and powers find their source and origin in him, and everything is for him. That's the God that dwells in me. The one that has established a new creation, the one that has supremacy over all things. And this is what the spirit of wisdom and revelation and knowledge of God does, is it shows us the both and, because we're so binary in our seeing, we're so binary in our thinking. This is who Jesus is, and that is the Jesus, not that's far away from us. Because we think, all right, you're the image of the invisible God. You have supremacy. You're the firstborn of all creation. Everything created through you. Yeah, you're way far up there. You're far away from me. But the reality that that is Jesus, and he's close. He's close to us. And so let's pray. And as we continue through this passage, just seeing that we need that spirit of revelation again. So in the name of the Father, Son, and the Holy Spirit, amen. Jesus, you are beyond what we could comprehend. You're beyond what we could know with our intellect. You're beyond what we can see. You're beyond what we can feel, taste, and touch. But through the spirit of revelation, crying out from our hearts, revealing to us in our depths what our mind doesn't understand, we can know you and we can see you and we can have who you are revealed to us time after time after time. And so again, no matter where we are today, we cry out to you again that your spirit would reveal to us who you are. We want to see you. We want to know you. Give us knowledge of who you are. And we ask this all in your most holy name. Amen. In the name of the Father, Son, and the Holy Spirit. Amen. Amen. I'm going to start at verse 17. That's where we're going to pick up and again go through 23. He is before all things, and in him all things hold together. He is the head of the body, the church. He is the beginning, the firstborn from the dead, that in everything he might be preeminent. For in him all the fullness of God was pleased to dwell, and through him to reconcile to himself all things, whether on earth or in heaven, making peace by the blood of his cross. And you who were once estranged and hostile in mind, doing evil deeds, he has now reconciled in his body of flesh by his death, in order to present you holy and blameless and irreproachable before him, provided that you continue in the faith, stable and steadfast, not shifting from the hope of the gospel which you heard, which has been preached to every creature under heaven, and of which I, Paul, became a minister. So we're picking up in verse 17. We just heard that all things are created through him and for him. And now we see Paul saying this, he is before all things. That harkens back to he is eternally begotten from the Father. He has no beginning and no end. Everything that exists, he existed before. He has no start. He always was. And he always is. He is before all things. There's also this idea that he is before all things, that he comes first. All things are before him. He is before all things. He is the first. Again, the firstborn of all creation. He is the supreme one. He is the righteous one. He physically, he doesn't have a beginning. So that's he's actually before in time. But he's also comes before all things. He comes before everything. Does he become before everything in our lives? He is the supreme one. And then I love this. It says, in him, all things hold together. There's a song that I love that came out, a worship song that came out kind of during COVID times. And it was, you hold it all together. And it was just this refrain of, you hold it all together, you hold it all together. And it's this thing that everything actually exists, that it, because it exists in him, he's holding it together right now. Nothing has existence outside of Jesus. If he were to snap his fingers, if he were to say nothing exists, everything would go away. That he's this unchanging, existing before all creation. He's God of present. He's God of the future. He's God of the past. He holds everything in him. And I want to just ask right now for a spirit, the spirit of God, to bring us a spirit of revelation on that. Because I think, again, we read that, in him, all things hold together. Holy Spirit, come right now in this moment. And we are relying on you. Give us a spirit of knowledge. What does that mean? Give us a wonder and awe. You hold all things together. Come, Holy Spirit, right now. Just as we're praying that, this image of even just the fiery core of the earth. And then it extending out in these layers of the earth all the way out to the globe. And if you see kind of that image of a globe of the water, the blue for the water and then the green, and then even out further, that image of the earth orbiting in the solar system, and then out further, the galaxies, and this image of Jesus holding that all in his hands. And if he just blows on it, if he just spreads his hands out, it all just goes away in an instant. It just disappears in an instant. And then this image of all of that, even just being held in his heart. I love that he holds in him, all things hold together. And there's a spiritual reality that we've talked about so much, that he is in us and we are in him. That everything, it's like that old song, he's got the whole world in his hands. But that image of the whole world in his heart, galaxies, stars, take the biggest, most amazing thing you can think of. Again, all powers and principalities, the world, like that image just of a globe, and then going out, zooming out, the galaxies in motion, the sun, the moon, and that's just one galaxy, the Milky Way, all of that in his heart. It's in him. It's in him. It's finding its existence in him. And if he ceases to have it in him, it doesn't exist right now. That's a mass level, on a micro level. Your problems, your worries, your anxieties, your cares, also who you are, your life, the plan he has for your life, the beating of your heart, the breath in your lungs, the blinking of your eyes, your eye color, your height, the steps that you will take before you, the relationships that you will have, the amazing, intricate, beautiful plan that God has for your life from the first moment of all creation. He's holding it in his heart. It's existing in him, your life in his life. It exists in him. He's holding it all together. And I think even just on a very personal level, there's like some relief to that if we're often like, I'm just holding it together. You know, that's such a phrase we say. We're like, oh, how are you doing? Well, I'm holding it together, keeping it together. You don't have to hold it together. He's holding it together. He's holding it together. Continuing verse 18, he is the head of the body, the church. The church, this beautiful body, the body of Christ, and he is the head of it. He is leading it. And even friends, again, even just in the reality of the church, we can be like, what's happening? Are people saying the right things? Like, what's going on with my bishop? What's going on with church teaching? What's going on with the church in the world? And we can get this anxiety. Christ is the head of his church. He knows where it's going. The gates of hell will not prevail against the church because Christ is at the head. He is the beginning. Again, he is from the beginning and he is the beginning. The firstborn from the dead, that in everything he might be preeminent. That in everything he might be preeminent. I love this again, that firstborn from the dead. We talked about that when it says the firstborn from all creation. The first one of a new race, Jesus. He's the first human being to rise from the dead, having defeated death forever. So he's the firstborn from the dead. He comes back to life, and in his resurrection, he defeats death forever, and he's the first human to pass from death to life, defeating death. He's the first human to pass from death to life into eternity, into God's eternal plan for salvation, seated at the right hand of the Father, the first one, and we are to follow as members of a new creation, and that he is preeminent, surpassing all others, having the highest rank, importance, or excellence. And I think this is so good for us to meditate on. Meditate on Jesus's preeminence. Because I think oftentimes we can get into this rut of God, give me this, God, give me that. And then we're thinking about it of God exists for me. We exist for him. He is the most excellent one. He is the most important one. I am not the main character of the story. He is the center. He has the highest rank. He has the highest importance. He is supreme. He is foremost. He is unrivaled. I love that. Jesus is without rival. The devil is his greatest enemy, and the devil is like an ant before him. There are no rivals that can even come against him. And so Jesus today, show us how we're wanting you to be for us and not us for you. And allow us, Holy Spirit, to meditate on the surpassing worth of Christ. Amen.
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5: 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This 50-part series was recorded on phonograph records in the 1960s, and the sound quality is sometimes compromised. But the Word of God, spoken by Archbishop Sheen, is solid and timeless. Here now is Archbishop Fulton Sheen.
6: Peace be to you. Throughout the course of history, there have been many who have appeared upon its stage and declared that they came from God and were messengers of God. At this stage of our inquiry, each and every one of them has a right to be heard. There's no reason why we should pick out Christ at this particular moment, any more than anyone else. But we do, however, have a right to suggest certain tests or standards by which each of these claimants can be judged. We simply cannot allow anyone to appear upon the stage of history and say, "Here I am. Believe me." Or, "This is a book which an angel gave me. I want you to read it. It comes from God." When we start a discussion of revealed religion, we are never to abdicate human reason, nor are we ever to lose sight of the fact that we are in history. Therefore, one of the arguments that we will use is what might be called the argument of prophecy or prediction. Namely, has any one of the claimants ever been pre-announced or foretold? Certainly the least that God could do if he sends a messenger to this earth is to say, "I pre-announce him. I am going to let you know that he is coming." Our friends do that when they come to visit us. Appointments are made in business. And certainly God should let us know that his Messiah or Christ or his divine Son is coming to this earth. Now it might be argued, but there are many other great world religions and we should investigate them. That is true. But it must not be thought that these world religions, such as Buddhism and Confucianism and the like, are not in any way related to Christianity. There are many myths in history. There are many great men like Buddha and Confucius and Socrates and so forth. It could very well be, we are not yet proving it, it could very well be that each and every one of them is something like a bird that prepares a nest before the bird lays eggs. After all, the bird does not know, as you and I know, in anticipation what it's going to do. It's governed solely by instinct. But as the bird prepares a nest for its eggs, so Providence has prepared in some way for the coming of a perfect revelation. After all, divine truth might be looked upon as a circle. There is not a religion in the world, I care not what it is, even though it is one that is starting this afternoon in Los Angeles or New York or Paris, that does not have some segment of the circle of truth. It may be only 2%. But at any rate, it is part of the circle. Now, some would have more degrees than others of this complete circle of truth. Some might have 20 degrees, 50 degrees, 150 degrees, and so forth. So that we recognize what is good in every single religion. And then, too, as we will suggest later on, some of them are yearning for a Redeemer. Now, it may be argued that there are likenesses in all religions. Therefore, they are all very much the same. It is true, first of all, that there are natural truths that are the same. This is bound to be simply because every human being in the world has reason. So he's bound to arrive also at certain conclusions in the ethical order which will guide both himself and society. We are therefore not to be surprised that many of the ethical principles are the same, but to argue that all religions have similarities and therefore have the same cause, namely the dreams of mankind, is quite untrue. When you go into a picture gallery, you will notice that every one of the paintings has certain basic colors, simply because they have the same colors. You do not conclude, therefore, they were painted by the same artist. Simply because there are similarities in religions, we are not therefore to argue that therefore man made them all. Then, too, there are truths that are above human reason, namely revealed truths. And this is the subject of this particular discussion. Namely, God chose to make an historical revelation. And we are arguing that the one who came, Christ, as the founder of Christianity, was pre-announced. We have to prove that. There are other differences, too, which we might mention before we come to the argument of prophecy, namely, that the founder of no other religion is absolutely essential for that religion, in the same way that Christ is essential for Christianity. True, the founder was necessary for the founding. But the believer in a particular religion does not enter into the same kind of an encounter as a Christian enters into an encounter with Christ. It is the personal relationship to him which is decisive. So Christ, therefore, occupies a different place in Christianity than Buddha does in Buddhism, than Confucius in Confucianism, Mohammed in Islamism, and even Moses in Judaism. Buddhism does not demand that you believe in Buddha, but that you become an enlightened one. That is, that you follow his teachings concerning the suppression of desires. Confucianism does not demand an intimate relation with Confucius. What is important are the ethical precepts. And anyone who follows those precepts is presumed to enter into peace with his ancestors. Moses did not demand that men believe in him, but that they put their trust in the Lord God. He was not pointing to himself. Islamism demands faith in God and the other four tenets, but not necessarily in Mohammed. But when you come to Christ, here Christianity demands a personal, intimate bond. We have to be one with him. And one with him in a way in which we cannot in any way claim to be Christian unless we reflect the person, the mind, the will, the heart, and the humanity of Christ.

or Confucius, or Mohammed. But all through the centuries there was some dim expectation that Christ himself was coming. It is in this that the argument of prophecy consists. Now, this prophecy argument involves two points. It involves history, and secondly, it involves a person. Christianity is an historical religion. Notice that in the Creed, whenever we speak of our blessed Lord, we always say, he suffered under Pontius Pilate. In other words, he's fixed at a very definite point in world history. No other founder of a world religion was ever so bound up with history as he was. But we're not just concerned with the fact that he was born and suffered under Pontius Pilate, but rather with the whole background of history. In the Old Testament, which we are not considering here as inspired, but only a record of documents, in the Old Testament, we find that God seems to be making a covenant, a treaty, a pact, or a testament with humanity, with a small group within humanity. We find this in the very beginning, that God enters into a treaty or a pact with Adam that involves all humanity. Adam was the head. Whatever he did, we did. Then later on, God enters into a testament and a covenant with Noah. In these testaments and covenants, there are always promises and agreements on both sides. If one party remained moral, that was the human side, God on the divine side would give them blessings. Now, from the moment of the very first covenant and its breaking, God said that there would come the seed of a woman who would undo the work of evil. Now, this tradition is caught up not only among the Jews, but particularly among the prophets. After the treaty with Noah, God enters into a new treaty with Abraham, whom he calls from the land of Ur. And he promises Abraham, I am going to make you the founder of a people. They will be the people of God. Through this people will come the Savior and the Redeemer and the conqueror of evil was promised after the fall of Adam. Abraham is also told that the people of God that would come from him, first Israel, would be as numerous as the sands of the sea. Later on, these people are led into bondage in Egypt. A new treaty, covenant, is made with Moses. They break it. It is renewed again. And then finally there begin to come now prophets. And these prophets say that into this people of God there will one day come a Savior and a Redeemer. Here now we are speaking not just about a people that continue a tradition, who have an expectation of a Savior, but we are speaking now of many details that were given concerning that particular person. We will not go into all of the prophecies that are mentioned. They are too many. You can readily get hold of a book which will tell you about the many prophecies that

0: were made concerning our blessed Lord, for example, that he would be a member of the tribe of Judah, that he would be born of a virgin. And I think one of the very astounding prophecies of Micaeus was that he would be born in the city of Bethlehem. If you were predicting the birth of someone who would be a kind of a great world politician, you would certainly choose a big city. But lo and behold, the prophet Micaeus, under divine inspiration, chooses the tiny little village of Bethlehem, which is called the least of the cities. And he says that out of that city will come forth the one that is to be the ruler of Israel. And centuries, many centuries before his coming, it was foretold that he would be meek and humble of heart, that he would be the suffering servant, that he would be God as well as man, and above all his sufferings. Sometime pick up the Old Testament. Turn to chapter 53. And read there the prophecy of Isaiah concerning the death and the sufferings of Christ. That he would be reputed with the wicked, for example, in his death. Which indeed he was, because he was crucified between two thieves. That he would be laid in a stranger's grave, which indeed he was. It almost seems as if the prophecy of Isaiah were written at the foot of the cross. Then take the many prophecies concerning him as coming from the royal line of David. That meant that for about 1,000 years there had to be a male descendant in every single descendant from David in order to have a fulfillment of a prophecy. Now that's very difficult. Take, for example, a great character like Abraham Lincoln. He had 4 children. But even in the short span of history since his death, there is not a single male descendant of Abraham Lincoln alive today. No one else ever made a prophecy about the founders of world religions. It's only about Christ. A Jewish scholar who became a Christian and who knew very well the Old Testament and all of the traditions of the Jews said that at the time of Christ the rabbis had gathered together 456 prophecies concerning the Messiah, the Christ, the conqueror of evil, who was to be born of that long line of Israel and who was to enter into a new covenant with mankind. 456 prophecies. Suppose the chances of any one prophecy, like the place that he would be born, was 1 in 100. That is to say, it had that chance of being fulfilled. Then if 2 prophecies were fulfilled, the chances would be 1 in 1,000. If 3 prophecies were to coincide in Christ, that would be 1 in 10,000. If 4, 1 in 100,000. If 5, 1 in 1,000,000. Now if all of these prophecies were fulfilled in Christ, what would be the chance of them all concurring at the appointed moment, not only in place, but also in time, as was foretold by the prophet Daniel? Well, if you take a pencil and write on a sheet of paper 1, then draw a line beneath it. Then under the line, write 84. And after 84, if you have time, write 126 zeros. Now, that is the chance of all of the prophecies of Christ being fulfilled. You see, it runs into millions and millions, trillions and trillions. And then it was not only a question of the Jews foretelling that Christ was to come. There were many other prophecies, too, that were not among the Jews, but certainly the Jews, simply because they were in servitude among the other peoples of the world, had passed on their traditions. For example, Confucius said that he was expecting some great wise man from the East. Buddha said he was not the wise man. Someone else was to come. The great Plato said that a just man was to come, would tell us how we are to conduct ourselves before God and men. The Greek dramatists had always felt that there was some God to come, as Aeschylus put it in his work Prometheus, "Look not for any end, moreover, to this curse, until some God appears." To accept upon his head the pangs of our own sins. In other words, he would bear our sins. Then too, Socrates expected someone else, someone whom he called a just man. And Virgil, remember the fourth eclogue of Virgil? It has been sometimes called the messianic eclogue, because he asked a virgin, "Smile on thy infant boy, with whom the iron age will pass away, and the golden age on all the earth be born." And when Christ appeared, he said, "I am the one whom the prophets foretold." In other words, I'm not just coming here on the stage of history. You have heard of me before. That is one of the reasons why, for example, Herod was not surprised that the Messiah was born. The rabbis told him. They knew the prophecies. He knew he was to be a king, the new king of mankind. Therefore, he wanted to kill him. And then when our blessed Lord had reached the age of about 30, one day he walked into his synagogue of Nazareth. And the clerk of the synagogue handed him, as the village carpenter, a scroll of the prophet Isaiah. And he began to read off a passage of Isaiah about what the Savior, the Messiah, the Christ would be like. Namely, his meekness, his gentleness, how he would bind up wounds, how he would forgive, how he would release captives. And the audience listened with rapt attention. Then he said, "This day is sacred scripture fulfilled in your ear." In other words, I am the Messiah. I am the Christ. I am the Savior of the world. No one else can claim this background. Christ alone we study. The others we say, step aside. From now on, my heart and my soul will be absorbed in him who has pre-announced. God love you.
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2: This is an EWTN Newslink. I'm Teresa Tomeo from Catholic Connection. An initial agreement to end the war between the U.S. and Iran, calling for Tehran to dilute its stockpile of highly enriched uranium and would waive sanctions on the country, immediately allowing Iran to sell its oil freely. The agreement would also open the Strait of Hormuz toll-free for 2 months and affirm a commitment to Lebanon's territorial integrity. Both the U.S. and Iranian presidents have signed the deal. Major League Baseball facing challenges with Pride Month as some players are resisting taking part in those events. During the San Francisco Giants Pride Night, several players adding Bible verses to their caps or choosing not to wear the themed caps. Major League Baseball issuing a warning stating that writing on caps violates their league's policy. For more news with a Catholic perspective, visit EWTNnews.com. I'm Teresa Tomeo, and Catholic Answers Live starts now.

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1: Hello and welcome to Catholic Answers Live. I am Cy Kelly, your host, Tom Nash. Our guest this hour, we're going to ask you to give us a call if you're not Catholic. We'll ask you, why aren't you Catholic? Tom, his topics, the Bible and the Eucharist and, you know, all that theology stuff. But I think the Bible and the Eucharist and the person of Jesus, those are his main areas. He's been a theologian since he was born, actually. I think he was born, he had a licentiate in theology when he was born.
2: I did not have, to be clear. And I have a master's in theology. I like to think with my books and other research that I've earned the equivalent of a licentiate or in theology or PhD, but there may be others who disagree. But
1: There's always going to be others who disagree. We don't care about those people.
2: But I do believe that I was born made in the image and likeness of God.
1: Praise God.
2: That is not a question of my belief. That's a reality. And I also believe I have benefited greatly from the sacraments, beginning with baptism, which I think was a big part of my life and being ordered toward feeling called from an early life. If you see my first communion photo, and I've got the eyes on the heavens kind of look, that I honestly believe that God's hand on God's hand was on my life from the earliest times, and my parents helped to cultivate that, brothers and sisters, Catholic schools, praise God.
1: If you're not a Catholic, call and tell us why, 888-318-7884. You know, if you listen at all, you know we love having these conversations, so you are very welcome to call. We'd love to talk with you. We just would. I'm going to ask you a question. Oh, my gosh, everybody's talking about aliens, Tom. I have to say, I'm...
2: And qualify that term alien so that we...
1: Like space people.
2: There you go.
1: You know, like people from outer space.
2: There you
1: or
2: go.
1: From other dimensions or whatever. Like non-human extraterrestrial ETs.
2: Yes.
1: Like,
2: and as are they beings from another planet or are they demonic, maybe?
1: Oh, I've heard that conversation. A million conversations about would you baptize them? All that kind of stuff. So let me just get it from you, from Tom, born a theologian. If you found yourself face to face with what appeared to be an intelligent being from another planet, how would you respond as a Catholic? How would you as a Catholic respond to that?
2: Yes, and given the fact that there is a debate in this whole matter of whether they could be, my friend, non-human intelligence, that is created beings living on other planets, or could be demons, I would start off by saying, praise be Jesus Christ, our Creator. Don't you agree? And the reason I would say that, I take a tip from our friend Padre Pio. You know, when you're dealing with the demonic, and it possibly could be, I'm not taking a side here.
1: Okay.
2: But by being cautious and to affirm also the Lordship of Jesus Christ, mm-hmm. you know, you don't want to get into a conversation with a demon. You don't need to get into...
1: So what if the demon said, I don't know what you're talking about?
2: I think the demon
1: not
2: would
1: the
2: more
1: demon.
2: Likely...
1: I meant to say, I'm sorry.
2: Yeah.
1: The spaceman. Now you got me all messed
2: okay,
1: up.
2: Okay, all right. Well, getting back here, if the person, just to be clear, the reason I would say, praise be Jesus Christ, or don't you agree, is that Padre Pio once had an encounter, Cy, with his, what appeared to be his confessor, Father Augustino. But it was odd, because he daily confessed. He had a daily confessor, the great Padre Pio. And when he saw him, he says, hey, where'd that wound come on your head? Because he noticed that he did. He looked at him. He goes, oh, I fell down the stairs, but here, I'm here to hear your confession, my son. And he says, say praise be Jesus Christ. And the image of what would otherwise appear to be
1: his confessor
2: vanished. And so I think erring on the side of caution in dealing with any unlikely, though possible, encounter with somebody who appears to be an alien from another planet would be to start off by affirming the gospel and say, praise be Jesus Christ. Because if it is an alien, and to recognize that the possibility, you cover your bases and you, as our friend James says in James, letter to James, epistle of James, chapter 4, verse 7, resist the devil and he will flee. Now, if it happens to be, and they say, oh, yes, you know, we recognize our Creator God and da-da-da-da, then you might go on to other discussions. But I think it's important to affirm the Lordship of Jesus Christ first and foremost. So as a preemptive means, both for your own spiritual defense, but also as an evangelization, if it happens to be someone who is non-demonic, but
0: that's a good way to test
2: planet.
0: Is that Jesus? Yeah. We were supposed to who said test the spirits? Who was that? St. Paul said test the spirits.
2: Yeah, St. Paul and others. Yeah, it's important to.
0: So yeah,
2: and so here again, it's evangelistic. It's also self-preservational. And we can get into those other conversations. We've got great resources. Paul Thigpen, the great Paul Thigpen, Dr. Thigpen takes.
0: What does he think?
2: He takes. Now, he's one who wrote also on Saints Who Battled with Satan from Tan Books.
0: Yeah.
2: So he takes the demonic very seriously. He had his own encounter.
0: But what does he say about space people?
2: Well, he thinks that these unidentified flying objects, or as they say now, unidentified anomalous phenomena, not UFO, but UAP. He thinks that there can be intelligent life, and he goes through the history of the church's teaching of the possibility of different saints and things like that. On the other hand, we got Father Dwight Longenecker, who takes a position, I think these are demons, and to act accordingly. He wrote.
0: Do you know what I think?
2: What do you think?
0: I don't think it's either one of those things.
2: Seriously?
0: No, I don't think it's demons or aliens.
2: Okay,
0: if you see a weird image on a camera, flying in front of an airplane, the first thought you have is this is a being from outer space or a demon. I think you're being a little bit dramatic. Settle down. It's some kind of weird.
2: It could be, my friend. It could be. But there have been some cases where there have been, as they say, you and I are older enough to remember the Steven Spielberg Close Encounters of the Third Kind, late 70s.
0: I can even sing the song. I'm not going to, but you're not supposed to on YouTube. But
2: there you go. We don't want to get censored and get Dr. Bender in here, and he'll get upset at us, Mr. Bender. But no, but seriously, there's a possibility.
0: Oh, yeah. Anything's possible.
2: Well, true. And so, yes, you distinguish between the objects, back to your original question, and there have been, Jimmy Akin has covered this on his Mysterious World. There was a Lonnie Zamora, who in a case in New Mexico, one of the more credible situations of an encounter and seeing what appeared to be an alien aircraft and landing and seeing the quote unquote they were silver, not little green men. So the possibility is real that it when
0: I'm just saying I don't think it's either of these things.
2: Well, I
0: think it's psychotic episodes.
2: No,
0: I think
2: but,
0: it's,
2: but there's a lot of
0: strange things happen to your camera.
2: You're going in an unexpected direction. But there are people who have observed rational, well-trained pilots who have seen aerial phenomena that goes beyond anything, and these were craft that they've seen, and it couldn't be explained. And so it's like
0: people see things every day.
2: No, these are trained,
0: trained rational people see things every single day.
2: Okay, but again,
0: misinterpret what they see.
2: Well,
0: I think the simplest explanation
2: let's go back,
0: is
2: let's go
0: yeah,
2: back.
0: You saw something you don't know what it was.
2: Well,
0: I think that's the simplest explanation for
2: let's
0: all
2: go back.
0: You don't agree with me.
2: No,
0: I don't mean to offend
2: Tom. Yeah, but you're going against either one and saying I don't think it's anything, and I think you've got rational people who are not drinking and pilots have seen a lot of things.
0: I respect a lot of people who think otherwise.
2: Well,
0: I'm just telling you I think
2: the
0: simplest explanation
2: evidence,
0: is you saw something you don't know what it is.
2: Well, I think the evidence is in that that there have been observed things that, as the word anomalous denotes, go beyond the standard of human experience. The question, I think, is, are these of non-human intelligence from other planets, or could it possibly be demons who have...
0: Or neither.
2: Yes, it could be neither, but I think
0: that's what I think it is.
2: I think there's evidence, and Jimmy Akin would be a good one to come on. He's done some, and Jimmy, as you know, has a great intellectual bandwidth.
0: There's evidence for lots of things. There was evidence for the existence of the ether for, 1,000 years. The ether doesn't exist.
2: All right, well, let's go back.
0: Evidence is completely different than
2: instead
0: convincing
2: of
0: evidence.
2: Since you, my friend,
0: yes.
2: Your original question is presupposed or had as a given that there would be an encounter of intelligent life. Let's not undermine your original question.
0: No, that's
2: all right.
0: Right.
2: So that if there were one, I think
0: it's just that you only gave two options, and I think there is a third.
2: Okay,
0: option.
2: Well,
0: you said it could be either this or that,
2: but
0: I think it also could be none
2: your
0: of the above.
2: Third
0: check.
2: Presupposes that you wouldn't have the encounter, which gets rid of the question altogether.
0: Well,
2: right? There's evidence.
0: Oh, stop making it good points. Knock it off.
2: It presupposes that there's evidence for that they exist, not that you're having
0: a
2: delusion.
0: You're right. It was my question.
2: All right,
0: yes.
2: But I think it's good for people to say if you were an encounter, affirm Christ as Padre Pio says. If it's a demon, then he flees. If it's not, then we'll go from there. But again, we proclaim our Lord Jesus Christ, and if it is a demon, we therefore resist him. And as James says, resist the demon and he will, the devil, and he will flee. And if it happens to be something else, then, well, we can go from there, and God will be with us, and the church can examine it. The church has no official teaching, as we affirm on our Q&A on UFOs on our Catholic.com website. Great place to get information on all things Catholic, Catholic.com. The church does not have an official teaching on this matter.
0: No,
2: and, right, but it does say, if it has teaching that would apply to, if it were demons, how to act. And if so, as well as if it's something else, then, well, they are creators under God's lordship, as St. Paul II, Paul Thigpen, was pointing out that in an article that he wrote for us, an essay he wrote for us, that John Paul II did not dismiss the possibility, said if they exist, you know, they are all children of God. They're all created by God.
0: Right. So treat them right. That would be...
2: assuming that they're not demons.
0: Yeah, no, that's right. Once you've gone past that point, yes, then, all right.
2: So we don't want to be too presumptuous, but we also want to be prudent and on our guard. Praise be Jesus Christ now and forever.
0: I know there are demons. I don't think there's any spacemen. We'll be right back with Tom Nash on Catholic Answers Live.
2: Hey, my thing, I need a plug. I'm lost. I'm going.
3: We're here for you. 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
4: Hi, this is Mike Aquilino with a few words about St. Jerome. Praised as the greatest Bible scholar in the ancient world, St. Jerome translated the Bible not just once, but several times. Breaking new ground, he promoted consecrated life for women and involved these women in his work.

0: Welcome back. Catholic Answers Live. I'm Cy Kelly, your host. Tom Nash is our guest. And Tom answered my hypothetical question, and I was not well behaved when he answered the question. Because I'm the one that I'm the one that gave you the hypothetical.
1: Yes.
0: And then there really were only two options in my hypothetical. And then I acted like a big old meanie.
1: We have fun because we are Catholics.
0: Well, I have fun with you, Tom. I sometimes question: Does Tom have any fun when he's around me? Because I have a.
1: We have. We act in charity and have a sense of humor when we do it. Praise God.
0: 888-318-7884-888-31-TRUTH. If you're not Catholic and you'd like to call and tell us why, we'd love to hear from you. Lucy is in Fort Worth, Texas. Lucy, are you there with us?
2: Yeah. Hi.
0: Hi, Lucy. How old are you?
2: I'm 13.
0: Thank you for calling us. Thanks very much. Have you listened very much?
2: Yeah, I've listened with my dad.
0: Wonderful. Well, first of all, let me just say you have an awesome dad. I don't think I've met him, Lucy, but I can tell already he's awesome. All right, you got a question for Tom?
2: Yes, I do. So I'm just going to tell you about my background a little bit. So I was non-denominational for, like, my whole life. I grew up there. And actually, my parents were, like, researching about it, and mm-hmm. we just turned Catholic in January. And
0: congratulations, Lucy.
2: OCIA.
1: Are your parents, have they already gone through OSA, your parents, but you have not yet?
2: No, not yet.
0: Okay, so you're all
1: planning on going OCIA together.
0: All right, go ahead.
1: You made your commitment, though, early on. Praise God.
2: Yeah.
1: Go ahead.
2: So my question is, why is the Eucharist not only a meal, but also a sacrifice?
1: Thank you very much, Lucy. We have additional things on our website, including I did a four-part series on the biblical roots of the Mass. You can go look at that. I also wrote a book about it called The Biblical Roots of the Mass. In short, what we're seeing here is that it is more than a meal because Jesus Christ, one sacrifice of Calvary in the New Covenant Passover, he says, do this in remembrance of me. So we have, in a nutshell, that Jesus dies only once, correct? But he dies, rises from the dead, unlike other priests who, if they're, you know, he's both priest and victim, but he's God, he's omnipotent, he rises from the dead. He tells Mary Magdalene not to cling to him because he has not ascended into the heavenly sanctuary, and he does so. And when he does so, he ascends into the heavenly sanctuary, and his sacrifice culminates in everlasting glory. He's a priest in heaven. That is very clear in the letter to the Hebrews, chapter 7, chapter 8, chapter 9. And that he is a high priest, chapter 8, says he must have something to offer. When he ascends into the heavenly sanctuary, he fulfills the Yom Kippur, Day of Atonement sacrifice, because he atones for our sins. And only once a year in the Old Covenant, it's the high priest who enters into the Holy of Holies, the innermost area of the ancient temple or wilderness tabernacle which preceded it. So we're talking about Jesus' one sacrifice. It culminates in everlasting glory. He says, do this in remembrance of me, right? And remembrance was to draw on the power of a past event or what seems to be a past event and feel its power in present. So that every year in the Old Covenant was new victims. Periodically, priests get old. They age out from age 30 to 50. But you'd have new victims every year, new lambs, and new priests eventually. With Jesus Christ, it's one priest. It's one lamb. He is the Lamb of God who takes away the sins of the world. So that when we offer anew and heaven and earth become one, thy kingdom come, thy will be done on earth as it is in heaven, Lucy, nowhere more profoundly is that fulfilled than in the Mass, because we receive the new covenant Passover from the one sacrifice which culminated everlasting glory. Heaven and earth become one, and under the appearances of bread and wine, that is, according to the order of Melchizedek, we partake in that it is a meal, but we are offering this sacrifice because people say, well, Jesus died once for all. What are you doing? You don't need to do that. Well, it's one thing for Jesus to objectively redeem us. It's another thing for us to appropriate it subjectively, that is, personally received his atonement. And Jesus makes possible also the sacraments of confession, that after we commit, if we commit grave sins after baptism, that's why we have confession. And again, what is confession but drawing on the power of the one paschal sacrifice, that Jesus' atonement, that priests don't have a power in and of themselves, but because of Christ. And that we can also appropriate it as a reminder, Passover is a good reminder in the new covenant, that every time we offer that sacrifice anew in union with Christ in heaven, that we are applying the merits of his one sacrifice, his one atonement. He doesn't die anew, but the sacrifice which culminated in everlasting glory, we apply the merits anew to ourselves, to the world, and we also, in the process, it is a communion sacrifice. We receive it, as you correctly said, it is a meal, and we receive our Lord Jesus Christ under the appearances of bread and wine, according to the order of Melchizedek, which he is called, not surprisingly, in Hebrews chapter 7, and that we see, what do we see in Genesis 14? That, what did that man do, Melchizedek? He brought out an offering of bread and wine. We see that Jesus Christ himself is called the same. Why? Because, not surprisingly, do this in memory of me under the appearances of bread and wine. So we are partaking of him. We are receiving the merits of our one Eucharistic Lord. But at the same time, fundamentally, whether we receive communion or not, when we offer that sacrifice, doing it in remembrance of him, we are applying the merits of our Lord Jesus Christ anew so that we can subjectively benefit from his one sacrifice. So it is the gift that keeps on giving. It is not a re-crucifixion, but rather it is the gift that keeps on giving, which we are reminded of anew and that we partake of anew at each and every Mass.
0: Well, Lucy, what do you think?
2: I think that's like a great answer, honestly.
1: Oh, praise be.
0: Well, you got good marks. He finally got good marks, Lucy. Thank you very much.
1: Thanks, Lucy.
0: We have a book called The Eucharist is Really Jesus by our colleague Joe Heschmeyer. Do you have that one yet?
2: No.
0: You don't?
1: You'll like it.
0: All right.
1: Joe's a great
0: writer. If you hang on and somebody there gives Darren an address in Fort Worth, Texas, or wherever you want it sent, we'll send it to you. And you and your family, I think you'll really enjoy this book, The Eucharist is Really Jesus. Our guest is Tom Nash. Thank you, Lucy. You're welcome to call if you're not a Catholic. 888-318-7884. Jake is in Provo, Utah, watching on YouTube. Hey, Jake, welcome.
3: Hey, guys. Can you hear me all right?
0: Very well.
1: Yes.
0: Why aren't you Catholic?
3: Okay. I'm in Provo, Utah, so I'll let you guess.
0: All right. I am going to guess. All right, I'm putting on my thinking cap. You were raised a Mormon.
3: Yes.
0: All right.
3: You are right. What a good guess.
0: I know. So, I'm good at this.
3: I would still consider myself an active member of the LDS Church. I'm just starting to think a little bit more about things.
0: Yes.
3: So I have a question about the papacy, but I want to like preface the question first, because I've started to like doubt the great apostasy, if that's okay.
1: Sure, sure.
0: Okay, sure. Take your time. Go ahead.
3: Thanks. So basically, like a year ago or so, I was in Rome, and I saw the Vatican, like all the other sites.
0: Yeah.
3: And like, I just like became sort of interested in Catholicism.
0: Sure.
3: And, you know, I started hearing about like Marian apparitions and the Eucharistic miracles. And I just like, that's an interesting thing to me that, you know, these miracles could be happening in a church that, you know, I don't believe is true. And so I started to realize I was sort of like uneducated when it came to like Catholic beliefs.
0: Yes.
3: And I'd always been told like a lot about the Great Apostasy and that the Great Apostasy was not only like a loss of priesthood authority, but like as a result of that loss of authority, like a loss or a change in plain and precious truth too. Like the doctrine had changed because of that.
0: Yes.
3: And so I started to realize that, you know, this is something that people had told me and not something I've actually researched on my own.
0: Yes.
3: And I thought like it was sort of unfair to have an opinion that an entire church had apostatized and changed the doctrine and removed Christ's presence from earth without actually coming to that conclusion myself.
0: Yes.
3: And so this is like when I found out, like I started to do some research that like Catholic beliefs and dogmas are like found incredibly early in the church.
0: Yes.
3: And like for example, a lot of the books that are written in the New Testament, like Jude, the Gospel of John, 1st through 3rd John, and you know a lot of others like are arguably written at the same time or after a lot of like the works of the early Christian like mm-hmm. believers.
1: Yeah.
3: Like Clement as Bishop of Rome, St. Ignatius and his letters to Antioch. And so I yeah. started to like sort of come to this conclusion that, you know, how could the church have like apostatized at the same time that the New Testament is being written? And so like it seems to me sort of like an ironic thing to have a New Testament in your canon
1: yes.
3: that you believe was written by the same group of people who apostatized as they're writing the Bible. Like, how can the writers of the Bible also be the ones who apostatized from it?
1: Yeah, you raise a very good question.
3: So
1: go ahead.
3: Question, I know this is long. I'm sorry, I'm getting there, I promise.
0: No, okay. I said take your time. Go ahead. It's worth it. This is. Go ahead.
3: I appreciate it. Thank you. Yeah, so basically, like, we see, you know, in history, I don't think the doctrine really changed or there's much of a basis for that.
1: Mm.
3: In history, we also see sort of the, like, organization of the Catholic Church, like, very early on. It's like we see bishops. And we see sort of like a primacy of Rome. So like Rome, I guess, like Clement was writing to someone to like settle a dispute and like
1: sure.
3: he's the Bishop of Rome.
1: Yes.
3: And so like I think we can see like Peter is a pope or a leader of the church.
1: Yes.
3: And we can see Clement in Rome as like arguably a leader of church. But we don't really see, in my opinion, early on, or at least I haven't found evidence yet, for like sort of like the papal definition that's sort of stated in Vatican I. And
1: yeah.
3: so I was wondering, like, was the Bishop of Rome always called Pope or the head of the church, or is it more implied, like, based on the chair of Peter with the jurisdiction of Rome?
0: All right.
1: So is it your question
3: I hope that question makes
1: is
3: sense.
1: Is your question more than on the Pope and Peter's primacy and all that as opposed to the apostasy, or is it related to both?
3: I mean, it's sort of related to both. I think the idea of a great apostasy is like obviously pretty crucial to like the belief of the
1: sure,
3: early church.
1: Sure.
3: But if there is like a papal succession
1: sure.
3: from Peter onward through the
1: yeah.
3: framework that he created and Jesus created, then there isn't really a great apostasy.
0: All right, Jake, go ahead, Tom.
1: Thank you very much, Jake, and God bless you for taking the time to call us. We would see you mentioned the Pope, and is he called a father? Well, we see he is the fulfillment in the Davidic kingdom in the Old Testament, the Old Covenant. In Isaiah 22, verses 15 to 25, talks about how there was a steward or prime minister over the house of David, and how he would open and shut. And also he was called a father to the inhabitants of Jerusalem. He was under the Davidic king. Of course, we know Jesus Christ is the King of Kings, fulfills it, and is it, and therefore in restoring Israel, the kingdom of Israel, he is the King of Kings. We also see that he...
0: Oh, you got to hang on.
1: I will.
0: It was a good question, Jake. It did take a minute to get it out. So now you got to wait for your answer. We'll be right back. Tom Nash is our guest. Just one line open right now. If you're not Catholic and you want to tell us why, 888-318-7884.
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0: Welcome back. Catholic Answers Live. Tom Nash, our guest, Jake, on the phone from Provo, Utah. Raised Church of, Jesus Christ of the Latter-day Saints, a Mormon, and not so sure now that great apostasy happened. And, of course, we as Catholics would say, no, great apostasy never did happen. But what's the evidence for the Catholic claim?
1: Yes. That's, first of all, our Lord Jesus Christ, when he founded the church on St. Peter, said the gates of hell will not prevail against it. That doesn't mean we're not going to have sinners side, but that the church he insulated omnipotently from having such an apostasy. It makes no sense at all that the gates of hell are not going to prevail. Say the gates of hell are not going to prevail against my church. And yet, within the time of the apostles or a few centuries later, depending on one's perspective, that there's this great apostasy. If there were a great apostasy side, you'd see evidence from the enemies of the church. You do not. In fact, you see critical comments about the Eucharist precisely because they're saying, hey, that's kind of cannibalism from our perspective. You really believe in the real presence, don't you? And it's like, yeah. And the church was not looking to, in times of persecution, to give them unneeded reasons to persecute them, but they would say to the contrary, no, this is true, but you need to understand it properly. So those are the kinds of things you see from outsiders, not by saying, oh, look, they all fell apart. You don't see that. More to the point on St. Peter and his primacy. As I said before the break, Isaiah 22:15-25 shows that in the old covenant, that is the old covenant for the Davidic kingdom of Israel, there was not only a king, but a prime minister or steward over the house of David, right? David being the king and his successors being Davidic successors. This successor had primacy. He had the power to open and shut. He also, we see that it was an office of succession, Si. That is, the corrupt Shebna is replaced by the righteous Eliakim. In the new covenant, we see that Peter, it's founded on Peter. There's a certain primacy he has that on this church, I will build my church upon this rock, Peter. And people say, oh, no, it's just talking about his faith. No, look at John 1:42, where it talks about Cephas, rock. That's Aramaic, a Greek form of it. He is rock. He is the foundation. Now, only because of Christ does the office of the papacy have primacy. And it makes sense that to preserve unity that you would have primacy. Jesus, of course, is the King of Kings in restoring the kingdom of Israel. There are also other people who said, well, does he have primacy? Can we have other evidence that? You look for him in the New Testament. He is always listed first. Look at when he goes to the tomb. John gets there first. He waits. Then Peter goes in. And a great one in Luke chapter 22 for having primacy, it says to Peter, Jesus says to Peter, Satan has called and requested to sift you all. The you is plural. But I have prayed for you, Peter, singular, that when, you know, your faith will not fail. And after you have, you know, he alludes to his falling away in terms of his denial of three times, you will be confirm your brethren. In other words, he has a certain authority. We see it again in John 21, verses 15 to 17, that Peter, he's, you know, feed my lambs, tend my sheep. And we also see in the early church, and people can go to Catholic.com, Si, where we have various things from the early church fathers that affirm that Peter had a primacy, and we see it exercised in the early church. So this is not some later development. It is early on in the church. It is biblically founded. It comes from Jesus Christ, not by man. And it is affirmed otherwise in the early church about the church from St. Irenaeus and others that the church of Rome, that there is a primacy of the Bishop of Rome going back to Jesus Christ and his founding the church on St. Peter.
0: Jake, I'll tell you what, we actually have a book called The Early Church Was the Catholic Church that makes this argument and others and goes into the history in quite a bit of detail. And it's a wonderful book, I think, because it's only about the first 200 years of the church. So those who say, well, the early church, you know, was different than the Church of Constantine or something, this book is very helpful. So we'll send it to you if you just give us an address to send it in Provo, Utah. The Early Church Was the Catholic Church by our good friend Joe Heschmeyer.
1: Excellent book.
0: Why aren't you Catholic? That's our question today. Let's go to Joseph in Brooklyn, New York, watching on YouTube. Congratulations on the parade today, Joseph.
2: Thank you. Thank you.
0: Do you know what I'm talking about, Tom?
1: The New York Knicks,
0: the New York
1: after 53 years,
0: they did it.
1: Have won.
0: Spike
1: so God,
0: Lee is finally
1: congratulations
0: happy.
1: To Jimmy Dolan, James Dolan, owner of the Knicks, and all the Knicks for what was not expected. You
0: it
1: know,
0: was
1: Oklahoma
0: very
1: and San Antonio were looked like, oh, who's the almost a, an anticipated who wins the West in the NBA is going to be champ, and yet. Boy, they really show their experience and their teamwork,
0: Joseph,
1: the New York Knicks.
0: Never, ever, ever bring up basketball when you're on the air with Tom Nash. It happens every time. He won't stop talking.
1: Joseph, you know
0: Joseph,
1: that
0: go ahead
1: he
0: with
1: brought
0: your question.
1: Up about the parade, not I.
2: Okay, so I have a Protestant friend.
1: Yes.
2: Who I'm trying to get him to discern the Catholic Church, and he said he won't discern unless he gets some answers on eschatology. He seems
1: yeah.
2: to be obsessed with eschatology.
1: Sure.
2: So he said to start off with Revelation.
1: Yeah. So was there a particular thing about Revelation or just about dispensationalism
2: well,
1: in particular?
2: Well, I mean, the other times I've spoken to him, he asked about the thousand, the millennial kingdom.
1: Sure, yeah, oh yeah.
2: 7-year tribulation.
1: Yeah, sure. Well, the
2: and
1: whole
2: the
1: thing,
2: Battle of Armageddon.
1: Yeah, let's just focus briefly on the whole 1,000 years. I dare say, and I've said it to others, and I say it, and we go into more detail in our track, TRACT, on St. Paul, which you can get at Catholic.com 24/7, that the dispensationalists, this is a latter-day development. This is not something that believed in terms of this whole sense of dispensationalism. Now, the 1,000-year reign, yes, that's clearly in scripture, but what do we understand it? But that there is going to be, that there's necessarily going to be a restoration of the temple and offering sacrifices necessarily is not part of Christian doctrine. Could it happen? Possibly. But this whole thing, I want you to know that it goes back to Mr. Darby in the 1800s, dispensationalism. And I dare say that dispensationalists, charitably stated, come up with this theory because they have a lack of salvation history. They see a disconnect between the early church and now we need to have this restoration that Jesus is going to come back and he's going to reign for 1,000 years. No, this is not something, this was not an issue at the Protestant Reformation in the 1500s. This is something that is very passionately held and it all goes back to the rapture. That belief. Now, we all believe that at the second coming, we will be taken up. That is known as the final judgment. What I would say in talking to a dispensationalist is to look at the church and that the church is indeed the reign of God. We don't have this church dispensation and then we're going to have the Israel dispensation. No, that Jesus Christ restored the Davidic kingdom, as I said in the previous caller, and that the church has existed for 2,000 years. And so that any coming back of Jesus is going to be the second coming. There is nothing that supports a second coming and then a third coming, you know, that he reigns for 1,000 years visibly. No, he reigns, as he said, I will always be with you, Matthew 28, verses 18 to 20. I will always be with you, of course, in the Eucharist in particular and the other sacraments. But our Lord is the King of Kings and his reign began then. And it's not going to be regarding, this is what happens, I would dare say, to tell your friend that to tell him, that this is what happens when people start trying to be, Joseph, their own pope or their own magisterium and interpret scripture on their own. The dispensationalists, God bless them, they live holy lives, but they are gravely mistaken that there is going to be a 1,000-year reign with our Lord Jesus Christ. No, when Jesus comes back visibly, that is for the second coming. It is not something what they believe about a 1,000-year reign in which Jesus reigns visibly on earth. That is a latter-day belief. It is not something that even goes back to the so-called Protestant Reformation. So I hope those are helpful. And also more on dispensationalism, go to our website, Catholic.com, including an article. Who's our friend from our Catholic World Report who does such good work?
0: Mark Brumley?
1: Not Mark Brumley, the editor at Catholic.
0: Oh, now I'm
1: Catholic World Report. Anyway, he is a very good. He's written. You look up dispensation and see it. You'll also see my tract on it. But yes, those are additional resources that can help.
0: Joseph, again, congratulations on the World Championship. You have brought us right to the break, however, so we got to take the break. We'll be right back with more Tom Nash. Why aren't you Catholic on Catholic Answers Live?
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0: Welcome back. Catholic Answers Live. Carl Olson. That's the name you were looking for.
1: Carl Olson has written a great article, a great essay on dispensationalism, the rapture, available at Catholic.com. Also, regarding St. Paul and the issue of dispensationalism, we cover it in our tract, T-R-A-C-T. So look up St. Paul and then hit the button for tract. You can see that. I go into a bit detail on dispensationalism. Again, dispensationalism is a latter-day development, that there will be a visible 1,000-year reign. Rather, the kingdom Jesus started began in the early church in 33 A.D., and it's existed ever since. And so not a strict 1,000 years. That's what we believe in, amillennialism. Think of millennialism and put an A in front of it. Amillennialism, that it is the kingdom of God has existed since the early church, the beginning of the church. And we don't need to have a visible reign because the Catholic Church is the new covenant Israel. And yes, Jesus comes and he wants to save those who are Jewish of ethnic heritage, but they are all saved through Christ, and there's no need to restore a temple, even if that could potentially historically occur, because Christ's sacrifice covers everything.
0: Thank you, Joseph from Brooklyn. All that was for you, Joseph in Brooklyn. John's in Albany, Oregon.

0: Mary, because many would say we worship the Blessed Mother. Very good. I think, first of all, dulia, the whole thing that we talk about proper veneration, and this is where we recognize, why do we affirm the saints? Well, precisely because they are exalted friends of God, and that we honor them as we would mere human persons who do good things on earth. These are honored friends of God. So when we provide devotion to them, we are recognizing them for their goodness and therefore paying tribute to God, because it's only by God's grace, and of course they're cooperating with it, that they are in a position. And when we talk about intercession of the saints, it's precisely because they are in heaven and therefore can intercede for us. It makes clear that in Hebrews chapter 12, verse 23, that they've, the author says, I've come to the souls, spirits made just, of men made just. And if they've been made just, made perfect, spirits of just men made perfect. Well, if they've been made perfect in their souls, then they have greater powers in God than they would have on earth, and they can intercede for us. We see this in chapter Revelation 5:8, where the elders present the prayers to God. Again, they can intercede for us because they are friends of God. And it's not having a mediator that's at odds with God, because quite frankly, all of us, we pray for each other. We don't say, what are you doing? Go right to Jesus. No, we pray for each other. And just as the prayers of a righteous man avail much on earth, as James says in chapter 5 of his epistle, so much more in heaven. And with regard to the Blessed Mother, we talk about giving honor to the saints, paying tribute to them, and recognizing them as great friends of God and great witnesses to the faith. The Blessed Mother has a special spot, a place, because she is indeed the Mother of God. She responded with her fiat, undoing the new Eve who sinned in cooperating with the original sin, God of mercy. She says yes to our Lord's plan to bear the Savior. And so she has a special spot, that as the Queen of Heaven and Earth, she has a special spot. And why? Again, because of her relationship with God. Not apart from it, but in light of her relationship with God, that she is the Mother of God. And she is our spiritual mother, as it clearly, Revelation 12, verse 17, affirms, that, you know, the devil, the serpent, that is the devil as the image of the serpent, goes off to make war on her offspring, those who keep the commandment and bear witness to Jesus, but on her offspring, so that she is the spiritual mother of all of us in Christ, only because of Christ, and that she is our mother, and she has maternal care. And just as we can have guardian angels, so the saints exist by virtue of God's providence to help us and support us. And we give special honor to the Blessed Mother, precisely because she is the Mother of God, precisely because she cooperated.
1: What do you think, John?
2: I like that. Thank you. That helps clear it up.
0: Praise God.
1: Well, I can send you, I'm going to send you a book on the Rosary. We have a book, we got a really great writer to write a book called 20 Answers to the Rosary. So I'd like you to have 20 Answers to the Rosary. But also, I'll send you a book, I have 20 Answers Mary, which is a pretty good writer on that one, too. Pretty good writer on that one.
0: That's Mr. Staples on the other one. Thank you for your affirmation for me on 20 Answers to the Rosary.
1: It's one of the best books I've ever read.
0: TNT, Tom and Tim.
1: Tom and Tim.
0: Tim and Tom.
1: Hang on, we'll send you those two books, 20 Answers Mary and 20 Answers to the Rosary. And questions about Mary, always welcome. John, thank you very much for the call. Let's go to Castro Valley, California, where Jay is watching on YouTube. Jay, we're glad to have you. Go ahead.
3: Hey, how's it going, guys?
0: Hey, yeah, good to hear from you, Jay.
3: Thank you. I just really want to say I appreciate the work you guys put in to just help us have a clearer picture on the Word and how we fit with that.
0: Thank you, brother. We're blessed to serve. Thank you very much. No,
3: it serves means a lot. Thank you.
1: Beautiful.
3: Really quick question.
0: Yes.
3: I have been going through a number of different channels. I'm Catholic. And I love listening to Shameless Popery, Castle of Trent, Catching Catholicism now.
0: Yes.
3: And there's this one video that I saw about a month ago on Cameron's channel that talked about early evidence for the Pope.
0: Yes.
3: And I was just like, it's just really like, I was like, man, you know, yeah, like how they date, how it's customary to date events and memorialize events by who was like Bishop of Rome at that time.
0: Mm-hmm.
3: And when I was thinking about that, I hear about these, you know, the Protestant, you know, our brothers respond.

0: too. Well, there was no early bishops of Rome. There's no evidence of it. And when you take a look at like Irenaeus, his
1: Yes,
0: list in verse
1: yes.
0: 13, and look at that. I mean, what is the steel man argument from a Protestant perspective once they hear things like that? Because I'm like thinking in my head, like, why wouldn't they? Why can anyone just admit that? Yeah, you know what? There was a bishop of Rome. There was an
1: Yes.
0: actual succession.
1: Yes.
0: And yeah, just if you could provide any clarity, I'd really appreciate it. Thank you.
1: Yeah, and did you, what was the last thing you said about supersession? Or maybe I misunderstood.
0: About succession, you know, like
1: Succession, got it.
0: apostolic
1: Yes, that the
0: succession.
1: one
0: Yeah.
1: comes after the other. Yes, and very good. And ultimately, we date history ultimately because of our Lord and Savior and founder of the Catholic Church, Jesus Christ, right? So important that he changed time, even though some people want to say CE, we see AD, the year of our Lord, Anno Domini. And so, yes, that our Lord Jesus, and he founded the church on Peter, and he made an office of succession. We see this because Matthias replaces Judas, who took his life. If we see succession there, how much more, and that's in Acts chapter 1, how much more for the papacy, the Bishop of Rome? And we saw that hit that office, that steward or prime minister, Isaiah 22 in the Old Covenant kingdom of David, Israel, we saw that that was an office of succession because the corrupt Shebna is replaced by the righteous Eliakim. So much more because if the you need to have a magisterium because it's one thing to have Jesus there, but when he goes and he ascends into heaven, he is with us through his church, and his church safeguards his teaching. That's why it's called the teaching of the apostles, Acts 2:42. And when there is a debate, you need to have a clear adjudicator, and that's the Pope. And you mentioned the evidence of the early church. We see succession precisely because you have the evidence that you pointed out. The new evidence for early popes shows that there wasn't a great apostasy, that the gates of hell did not prevail against the church. As Jesus clearly said, the gates of hell will not prevail against the church. The fact that you have evidence for early popes, one after another, shows that the church continues through thick and thin, that the church, there was no great apostasy. It isn't testified to by the critics of the church. We see that it exists, and the fact that we have these lineages of popes going back to St. Peter throughout history is evidence that the church is indeed the Catholic Church, is the Church of Christ, and that he has sustained it, as he said, that the gates of hell would not prevail against it.
0: Thank you for sharing that. Yeah, and I'm just wondering what's the steel man argument for that, because I don't hear a steel man response. Like I don't hear a strong response to something like that.
1: You mean the
0: Like
1: steel
0: are
1: man,
0: they thinking that he's
1: their
0: a
1: argument,
0: falsifier?
1: or for us, the Catholic
0: Not
1: argument?
0: for the argument against a definite like definite
1: Well,
0: evidence of succession, you know, I mean like this
1: I
0: the
1: think
0: first
1: there isn't
0: 13
1: a
0: bishops
1: steel
0: of
1: man
0: Rome.
1: argument. I think they end up having to say and look at history and there's a great apostasy, but they can't pinpoint it, and they can't pinpoint and show how their belief, that their distinctive Christian beliefs, that there's evidence for them in the early church. So that they don't have an alternative, and that's why you get a great apostasy theory, because when you have a lack of salvation history, you have to come up with a theory to account for it, and thus, to one extent or another, the great apostasy theory. But it cannot be affirmed in terms of the evidence of the early church. And so this is why you have a theory which is unfounded, and this is the problem. So there is no steel man argument. There is no kind of, what you end up saying is, well, it fell away and some vague time. They can't clearly show, and they also cannot show a systematic demonstration of their distinctive Protestant beliefs that have existed from the early church onwards.
2: I'll tell you what, Jay, if you'd like the book Pope Peter by our friend Joe Heschmeyer, we're giving away a lot of Joe Heschmeyer books today. We'll be happy to give it to you. Just hang on the phone and we'll give you, you give us an address and we'll send you the book. Jared is in Georgia watching on YouTube. We're running a bit light on time here. Jared, can you go quick with your question?
3: Yes, I can. So I've come into the Catholic faith recently.
1: Yeah.
3: I grew up in a Baptist church, and I was baptized in a Baptist church. So
1: Yes.
3: my biggest question is, I've actually asked my deacon about this, and
1: Yeah.
3: this is pretty much the only thing that I have that I've kind of come to odds with as yes. far as far as the Catholic faith. It seems like they're fine with my, like once I go through OCIA,
1: yes.
3: they would recognize my baptism.
1: Yes.
3: And I don't really understand that, seeing as how I grew up believing, you know, that the baptism was just a symbol.
1: Yeah. I would say, Jared, you and the Southern Baptists are trying to be obedient to Jesus Christ. They did not have a full understanding of the Trinity, but they did what Jesus did, a Trinitarian baptism, in the name of the Father and the Son and the Holy Spirit. So when you have valid form that a person disposed toward, the valid form would be, we talk about form and matter, and the form would be the Trinitarian, the words, the correct words, and trying to be obedient to Jesus. That's why it's valid, precisely because it's water baptism. That's the matter, and then, of course, your disposition. You may not understand it completely. They may not understand it completely. They might see it as mere ordinance, but they are doing what Jesus Christ established. They are doing it in obedience, and therefore, despite if you were trying to be a faithful disciple, right, believer's baptism, by virtue of that, God, you know, fills in the gap. You were not doing it in terms of saying, oh, this is nothing. You were trying to be faithful to Jesus Christ based upon what you knew, and therefore, you are validly baptized because God in his mercy takes you where you're at. And because you were obedient and had a valid baptism according to the right form, Father, Son, and Holy Spirit with water, you are a validly baptized Christian and have a temple of the Holy Spirit, even if you didn't fully realize that, brother. So don't let that be an impediment. You have a valid baptism. The church recognizes the baptism, the yep. validity thereof, of our Protestant brothers and sisters.
2: I'll tell you what, our colleague, Dr. Carla Broussard, has a book called Baptism Now Saves You, How Water and Spirit Give Eternal Life. I'd love to send it to you. Praise God that you're coming towards full communion with the Catholic Church. I think this book will be helpful to you, but do be at ease. You had the water, you had the word, so you know you had those two, right? And the intention, as Tom said, was to do what Jesus asked you to do. And when you have all those three things, you have a valid sacrament. So at least in the case of baptism. We got to take a break. Right back with Tim Staples on Catholic Answers Live. Thanks, Tom Nash.
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9: This is Dale Alquist with a Chesterton Minute. Have you ever noticed that the world associates fanaticism with religion? But G.K. Chesterton says that the strangest fanaticism that fills our time is the fanatical hatred of morality, especially of Christian morality. It is the irreligious who are fanatical in their hatred of religion. They hate religion because religion is the only basis for morality. They hate morality because it is clear. 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But we cannot call something a right when it defies God's laws. We can only call it a sin, because all rights come from God, and God is not going to break his own laws. Neither should we. 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
12: 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President Donald Trump and his Iranian counterpart signed an initial deal to end the war, open the Strait of Hormuz, and ease sanctions. The interim agreement signed late Wednesday starts the clock on a 60-day negotiating window to resolve key issues around the future of Iran's nuclear program. Ukraine launches the largest drone offensive on Moscow since the beginning of the full-scale war. The attack set a key oil refinery on fire. At least 17 people were injured. Ukrainian President Volodymyr Zelensky says it is part of efforts to force Putin to negotiate. Pope Leo XIV meets with the president of Peru. They discussed migration, organized crime, and the common good. The president shared on X that the Holy Father said he will visit Peru this November. I'm Veronica Dudo with EWTN News Nightly. Join us tonight.

0: Welcome back. As promised, Tim Staples here. Tim Staples, senior apologist here at Catholic Answers, is the author of Behold Your Mother, a biblical and historical defense of the Marian doctrines, and the behind one of the most popular Catholic talks ever given, Jimmy Swaggart Made Me a Catholic. It's not how Jimmy Swaggart. Swaggart Made Me a Catholic.
1: Jimmy Swaggart Made Me Catholic.
0: Still people talk about that talk. Welcome, Tim Staples.
1: Hey, it is good to be with you, my friend Cy Kellett.
0: We're going to talk about Protestantism. We're going to talk about
1: Protestantism. I agree.
0: I told Tom we shouldn't drink before the show, and then he said that's not really true. Well, remember that guy Foster? What was his name?
1: Foster Brooks.
0: Yeah,
1: he was the best.
0: Look him up, kids. If you've never seen Foster Brooks,
1: that's right.
0: But we'll talk about Protestantism and all that. But you came with an announcement.
1: You
0: decided to make an announcement today.
1: Yeah. Well, you know, some folks know already, but a lot of folks don't, that I am going to be leaving Catholic Answers as a full-time employee. I will no longer be senior apologist here at Catholic Answers as of June 30th. That is my last day. And that will be a very sad day for me because this is not something that I wanted at all. I wanted to be here at least till I was 100.
0: Yeah, right. I know you did.
1: But, due to my health situation, as a lot of folks know, I had a major stroke about 5 years ago. And never recovered fully, which, you know, my neurologist had prepared me for that most likely I would never be 100%, but you do your therapy and you try as best you can. And I'm not able any longer to work full time. So, yeah, I will be leaving on June 30th. And I have to say, though, 21 years here. At Catholic Answers, coming up on 22, it's just been absolutely incredible. You know, I've said it so many times, Cy, you've heard me say it, I can't believe I've been paid to do this. I feel like I should be paying somebody to be able to do what I have done. And not just the last 21 years, but most especially with Catholic Answers, but the last 32 years working as a professional apologist have been the most glorious years of my life. I thank everyone here at Catholic Answers, Chris Check, most of all, the Prez, John Sorensen, the COO, and Phil Linehan, and you, Cy, and all the apologists, man. It's, you know, like I said, it's bittersweet, but man, I feel like I'm leaving Catholic Answers stronger than Catholic Answers has ever been. We have the best team here. The apologists are the best apologists we've had here. And we've had some good ones over the years. But, I mean, as a team, there just does not exist a better crew of apologists with Trent Horn and Joe Heschmeyer and Dr.
0: Carlo
1: Broussard, Jimmy Akin, Tom Nash, and I know there's going to be more coming because this apostolate is just ever poised to just take off, and I think that's already happening here. So thanks to everyone, but I also have to say, I'm not going to be gone completely because I'm still going to be on the Speakers Bureau here at Catholic Answers, so you can still get me to come to your parish through Catholic Answers. I'll be writing some stuff every now and again, and I'll always give Catholic Answers the first right to anything that I write because I love these guys. So you'll be hearing from me here and there, and I am also going to new employment. You say, wait a minute, I thought you said you can't do this anymore. Well, I can't work full-time, which is something I've discovered, you know, over these years, and I tried, but I just simply, it ain't in me. My brain tells me when I'm done.
0: Right. It really does too, doesn't it?
1: It does. It's just not
0: a negotiation at that point.
1: That's right. Yeah. When the brain shuts down, you just wow, you're at your computer 1 minute, and next minute it's like, okay, time to lay down. But I am able to work part time, and some wonderful people at an apostolate called LAMS, which stands for Lay Apostolate of Mary, Brothers and Sisters. It is a fantastic apostolate that I am now officially a consultant with. It's a fantastic program. Our website has not gone live yet. I am presently going through the entire website, which is it's a big job. But it really is fantastic, and making corrections hopefully to expand as well. But the mission, the template that's there is absolutely awesome. In fact, it's an organization that is aimed at Catholic families in the context of a parish setting, but families, strengthening families and individuals to live our Catholic faith in the middle of the world. And there are seven pillars that sort of are the foundation. Yeah, that's what pillars are. And that is first what's called the perfect filial consecration to the Immaculate Heart of the Blessed Mother, which was penned by the late great Father Aloysius Elecuria, who you know of. He was a saint, and his cause has been introduced to becoming a saint. So in a sense, you know, he was a friend of the founders of this apostolate back in 1963. So Father Aloysius' fingerprints are all over this thing, including the filial consecration that is kind of the pillar among the pillars of this organization. And then real quickly, Eucharistic adoration, the universal call to saints, to be saints, living the divine mercy, which you know mm-hmm. is my heart, my brother.
0: Yes, I know.
1: The mercy of God, which, you know, beginning with the council and Pope St. Paul VI, and then rocketed with Pope St. John Paul the Great, divine mercy, living the divine mercy, the marriage crucifix, which is that fourth pillar, which again is kind of such a fit for me because I love the theology of marriage. Fulton Sheen's, you know, three to get married, and our Blessed Lord and the crucifix must be at the center of each and every marriage, rooted in sacrifice, forgiveness, and so forth. And then another, tell me this isn't dear to my heart. That was the fifth pillar. You got filial consecration, number one, Eucharistic adoration, number two, number three, universal call to sanctity, four, living the divine mercy, five, the marriage crucifix, six, Christmas is Christ's birthday.
0: Really?
1: It's the call to
0: this is
1: family.
0: Like the perfect apostolate for you. I didn't even know that that was in there. This is like the perfect apostolate
1: right.
0: for you.
1: And the seventh pillar is building leaders for parish renewal. And it's, you know, I'm going to imbue some apologetics. You might get that. It's already there, but that's my new work. I'm excited about it. There's a fantastic team there. We already have a board, a wonderful board. And everybody's champing at the bit. So, you know, I'm not going to be bored.
0: Mm-hmm.
1: There's a good board. That doesn't mean I'm going to be bored. No, this is exciting. So you guys will hear from me. Every once in a while, I'm told you guys might invite me back to be on this broadcast, you know.
0: If you mean every stinking week, then yeah, every once in a while, yeah.
1: Yeah, so thank you for allowing me to share this because it's going to be really painful. It's still not real, even though I already have an office at my other job, and I'm starting on the website and everything, it's just not real. It hasn't really fully hit me yet that I'm actually leaving full-time employment with Catholic Answers. So I just wanted to thank you, Cy, for allowing me come on, share this. And thanks to everybody. And man, there's nothing to be sad about, because hey, we're going to be working together in the vineyard one way or another.
0: Well, I got to tell you, a listener on YouTube, just one in Webster, said, "I didn't know Tim had a stroke before. Wow, I wouldn't have known." And I got to tell you, just one in Webster, I think a lot of people would not have known, but I only know a small part of the story, and it's been a story of tremendous effort, struggle, courage, and surrender on Tim's part and on his wife Valerie's part. It's been extraordinary. So I hope that people will understand that this is not like Tim's. There's one guy in the whole world who would never quit apologetics. He'd be on his deathbed going, "Wait, one more thing I got to tell you about to help the person who was, Tim, I'm not sure about becoming Catholic. Let me tell you one more thing." You know, that would be Tim. Always when we were out anywhere, traveling or at a parish or wherever we were, the last guy to finish talking, we were all in the van, you know, like all the luggage is in the van. We're like, we're just waiting for Staples to stop trying to convert the waiter or, you know, something like that. And so it's a weird kind of poetic, surprise, I guess. I don't know how to say it, Tim, but it's a cross that you've been asked to carry. And and God bless you. I know that from the earliest moments when you knew something very serious was wrong, you thanked the Lord for it. I wouldn't have been my first thought. I'll be honest with you.
1: Seriously, folks, go to my website at timstaples.com and scroll down a little bit, and you'll see an article I wrote called "The Blessing of Having a Stroke."
0: This is Tim's thing, man. You got to read that.
1: And it really has been. And my wife would tell you if she was sitting here. It's been a transformation for my wife and myself, our marriage, as well as for our kids, because my kids got to know me.
0: And how do they feel about you?
1: I think they like me. They're listening
0: they
1: right now.
0: To.
1: I think they're okay with me anyway.
0: Yeah.
1: They're not wanting to kick me out anyway.
0: That hasn't come up.
1: But, you know, it is something that back in the day, Cy, I used to, back before I was at Catholic Answers and then the first years of being at Catholic Answers, I used to do 36 to 40 conferences a year.
0: That's insane.
1: You know,
0: that's
1: three weekends a month and sometimes a little bit more than that. And you know what? This was one way the Lord says, guess what? You're going to slow down.
0: Yeah, that's, I guess so.
1: And it's more than just that, of course. It's really a blessing because our Lord, you know, when you're laying on the floor, not knowing, if you're going to survive or whatever, there's nowhere to. There really is, Cy, nowhere to look but up.
0: No,
1: you can't. I mean, it's all right, Lord. I'm yours, because I couldn't even, when it first happened, I lost my legs. I couldn't use my legs. Had to kind of get on the walker, and it wasn't that I had to learn to walk so much. Well, I guess, because, you know, I just didn't have any strength in my legs. I couldn't walk, and so you just kind of, over time, you get it back, and, God has brought me a long way. It's just that, you know what, this is a cross, as you said, and I am joyfully, you know, accepting this cross because I've just seen too much good come from it not to.
0: God bless you, Tim. God bless you. Of all the things, and I've seen so many things from Tim Staples, that the way you have carried this cross is incomparable. Nothing like it. And God bless you, brother. I'm sorry that this day has come. We're going to do Tim Staples Week. We told you about this, right? Or am I surprising
1: you? No, you're surprising me.
0: Okay, never mind. We got nothing coming up in August. August is going to be a completely normal month with nothing. Right back with your calls for Tim Staples. I don't care what you ask him about. Today, for the next 45 minutes, ask him whatever you want. I don't care. We'll be right back. 888-318-7884.
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0: Welcome back. Catholic Answers Live. Tim Staples, our guest, as he will be many times more. We certainly hope and pray. 888-318-7884 is the number to call if you've got something to say. But I was supposed to ask you a question, and I got caught up in things and never asked you. We have we do opener questions. So we're 18 minutes into the show, but I'm going to do the opener question. All right. So you were a Protestant minister, trained, to minister to people in
1: the Assemblies of God.
0: Assemblies of God, yeah. So you know all the good arguments against Catholicism. You learned them. So I want to ask you, what do you think was the best argument against Catholicism when you were Protestant?
1: Well, I personally, you know, if I had a list of the 10 best, I know that's not your question, but if I was going to give you my top 10 things that I thought was the craziest, six of them would have been Marian.
0: Right? Really?
1: Out of 10.
0: Wow.
1: But I have to say the number one, the thing I thought was absolutely insane was the belief that Catholics eat Jesus in the Eucharist. All right. That to me was that. I mean, you got to be kidding me. Nobody really believes that. Can I tell you a quick story? Because when I was in my Odyssey and engaged with my famous interlocutor, who I hope's listening right now, Matt Dula, there was we were having our battle over the Eucharist, which again I thought, you know, there's no way this guy. I just didn't believe anybody really believed it. I honestly did. I just thought nobody can really believe this, right? You're going to eat Jesus. Really? You're going to eat Jesus? When Jesus said, well, anyway, so I'm doing research when I'm going, when I'm battling with Matt Dula, I'm doing research. I'm reading. He gave me books like Ludwig Ott's Fundamentals of Catholic Dogma, and I'm reading it. He gave me The Church Teaches by the Jesuit Fathers of St. Mary's, and I'm reading it. Canons and Decrees of Catholic Councils. I'm reading all of them. I'm going through it. I'm tearing it up, right? And I discovered that these crazy Catholics, now catch this, folks listening right now, I discovered these crazy Catholics actually believed that when Jesus said the words on Holy Thursday, when he instituted the priesthood and the Eucharist, when he said, this is my body, he was no longer holding bread in his hand. He was holding himself. I discovered this, right? And I'm like, I know Matt doesn't even know that they believe something this crazy, right? Yeah. So Jesus is holding himself in his own hands. Are you kidding me? Right? So I couldn't wait to get at him.
0: Yeah.
1: You know, next day, I was in Marine Corps the next day at work. And so I launch it on him and say, you understand that not only when Jesus, but now the priest, when he says, this isn't my body, he's no longer holding bread in his hand. He's no longer holding wine in that chalice, but it's the precious blood, they say, of Jesus. And that bread is no longer bread, but it's Jesus, body, blood, soul, and divinity. You understand that? I mean, that is the picture of insanity. And Matt looked at me, man, deadpan, and said, what? You don't believe God can do that, Tim? Man, you don't have a very high opinion of God, do you? Right? And that was just like a left hook from Mike Tyson out from nowhere, because I kind of expected, you know, he doesn't really, he's going to say what, unfortunately, a lot of malformed or uninformed Catholics will say, well, you know, no, we don't really believe that. It's a spiritual presence.
0: Oh, yeah, right.
1: Presence.
0: Right.
1: It's not, you know, or something like that. But he answered it just like that, bam, with such faith. That rocked my world. And I went on fighting with, well, you know, I think that's crazy. Jesus is not meaning that. And you go to John 6:53, and we had our battle. But I could not shake that. I went to bed that night, and those words are in my head. What, you don't think God can do that? And then you look at those words, and my goodness, you know, Saint Cyril of Jerusalem, you know, famously said it when Jesus declared those words, this is my body, this is the chalice in my blood. His word, that is God's word, is more powerful than nature. And when he speaks, nature must give way.
0: Right.
1: And this is the faith of Christians for 2,000 years. that revolutionized my world, because with those books that he gave me, I'm reading Faith of Our Fathers, James Cardinal Gibbons, and I mentioned Ludwig Ott and St. Augustine and other books that he gave me, and I'm reading it. I'm going through Lightfoot's Apostolic Fathers. You know, and we're talking about apostolic fathers. These are folks who had contact with the apostles. And this is the faith of these people. And then you go beyond to St. Justin Martyr, St. Irenaeus, St. Clement of Alexandria, to St. Cyprian and of Carthage. And down you go, and you get nothing but. So, you know, what I found is, Si, that the things that I thought were the craziest that Catholics taught were the very things that made me Catholic.
0: Yeah, is that, I was thinking when you said six of the ten are Marian, and then the Eucharist, and these are the two things that are the center of your life, basically.
1: Amen. Yeah. And then we have to put the papacy right in there.
0: Oh,
1: right?
0: Yeah.
1: You know, and that's it. You show me somebody that understands the papacy, the Eucharist, the Blessed Mother, you've got a Catholic for life.
0: Yeah, right.
1: And
0: that's
1: for
0: right.
1: all eternity.
0: Jason in Pittsburgh, Pennsylvania, listening to EWTN on Channel 130 Sirius XM Satellite Radio. We're awful glad you're here, Jason. Go ahead with your question.
2: Hey. Hey, Tim.
1: Yes.
2: So I grew up in Catholic school, and then later I met the Lord through the Assemblies of God, so I know exactly what you're talking about.
1: Oh, praise God, brother.
2: But right now I'm Anglo-Catholic, really desiring to be Catholic and looking forward to going to OCII classes.
1: Oh, but, praise God.
2: One of my questions was, so the Catholic Church, and one of the difficulties when people ask me about why do you want to be Catholic, you know, they bring up church history and they look at some of the early popes who, I mean, some of the things that they did and were into were just, I mean, according to them, were straight up evil. And, and you look at the Inquisitions and you see a church that's supposed to be representing Christ and bringing people to Christ, and you look at that, how is that justified through the Catholic Church?
1: Right, right. Great question, my friend. And that was a big one for me as well. But, you know, here's what I would say to that. Like, when it comes to the Inquisition, I did a lot of reading, and I recommend to folks, there is a great book written by Benjamin Netanyahu. Okay, now that's senior, not junior. It's the father of the now prime minister. Is he president? No, he's prime minister, right, of Israel, Bibi Netanyahu. His father, Benjamin Netanyahu Sr., who has since gone on to his reward, wrote a book on the Inquisition. It's fast. It's like 600 pages. It's quite a read, but it's phenomenal. I mean, here's a Jewish fellow. And you find him defending the Catholic Church like crazy in there. Not that, you know, everything was great with the Inquisition. There were problems. But what he points out is the historical fact that, comparatively speaking, you have historical cases, my friend, where people were going before the secular courts of the day, and they would blaspheme purposely so that they could be sent to the Inquisition because it was known for being so fair. It was remarkably fair compared to the secular courts of the day. Unfortunately, a lot of what you read post-Reformation references to the Inquisition are greatly, greatly exaggerated. However, yeah, bad things happen there. But remember, these were courts that were not, you know, it wasn't the Pope running the Inquisition. No, the Church was called upon by states like France, like Spain, famously, to examine cases to see if people had blasphemed, if people had contradicted the faith. Because, of course, back then, the Church and state were so closely aligned. If you attack the church, you attack the state. So that, you know, anyway, tell you what, can we take a break? Because we got a hard break right now. Let me come back, and I want to change gears here to give some interesting facts to you.
0: Hang on, Jason, right back with more Catholic Answers.
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6: 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A man can be a saint only in a church in which it is possible to be a devil. You say, well, if I were God, I would destroy evil. Well, if you did that, you would destroy human freedom. God will not destroy freedom. If we do not want any dictators on this earth, certainly we do not want any dictators in the kingdom of heaven. And those, therefore, who would blame God for allowing man freedom to go on hindering and thwarting his work are like those who, seeing blots and smudges and errors in the student's notebook, would condemn the teacher for not snatching away the book and doing the copy himself.
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0: Welcome back. Catholic Answers Live. Tim Staples, our guest on the line. Jason in Pittsburgh. And Anglo-Catholic, he says, working his way towards full communion with the Catholic Church. But look, how do we make sense of all the bad things that happen? And you talked about the Inquisition, for example, and this whole church and state thing is a completely different thing in those times.
1: It is. And that, I had to toss that out, Si. But the bottom line is, yes, there have been great exaggerations, but the bottom line is, we have to remember, my friends, that the church is not a museum of saints. It's a hospital for sinners. So, yeah, we've done bad things. Catholics have done bad things over the centuries, including popes. Absolutely. And we don't deny that. Our first pope, St. Peter, denied Jesus three times. Now you say, okay, well, that was before the resurrection. Okay, let's go after the resurrection. St. Paul had to rebuke him in Galatians chapter 2, verse 9, where he wasn't living up to his own faith. St. Paul had to confront him and rebuke him. And down through the centuries, of course, that has happened many times. Pope St. John Paul the Great used to go to confession twice a week, I hear.
0: Did he really?
1: Right? That's what I was told.
0: Either you're the worst person in the world,
1: or you are really holy.
0: Or you're really holy if you're going twice a week.
1: That's right, because stuff we don't even see as
0: that's
1: sin.
0: The thing, right? That's right.
1: The holy person really sees. But the point is, though, we should not run from the fact that yes, St. Peter was a sinner. We are all sinners, unless you're Jesus or the Blessed Mother. Guess what? You have sin, right? And we have to deal with that sin. And God knows that. That's why he gave us a couple of sacraments that really focus on that. Baptism takes away all of them, and confession takes away your post-baptismal mortal sins and more. So, yes, popes have done bad things. But you know what, folks? When you look at the holiness of the church, and this is what I try to do in my discussions with folks, I will acknowledge, look, the Borgia popes, we had Alexander VI, who, yes, he had six children, and he was not married. Well, we'll leave it at that, Cy Killett. Bad, not good. Yeah, I sound like George Bush Sr.
0: Bad. That's Tim's summary of the papacy of Alexander VI. We'll do the other popes another day.
1: Anyway, but the bottom line is, yes, but the fact is, look at how many, what is it? I want to say 67. It might be more now, canonized saints. Something tells me it's over 70 now. You might want to
0: look
1: that up. But canonized saints, we have tens, even dozens of martyrs among those popes, the early popes. In fact, there wasn't a long line to get in line to become pope in the early.
0: It never always ended the same way for a while.
1: That's right, a whole lot of them.
0: 81.
1: Oh, is it 81?
0: 81 saints.
1: Okay. 81 saints, something like 33 martyrs, or it might be right around
0: 31.
1: There. Is it 31?
0: Yeah.
1: All right. I'm getting a little rusty.
0: I'm going by the wiki, so I would trust you.
1: But the point is, look, 31 martyrs. The level of holiness in the church, the saints in every generation have changed this world literally for our blessed Lord. And so that was one of the things that attracted me to the church, was when I really started diving in and took a healthy look at the lives of the saints and the holiness of the church. And my friends, it is a unique institution. It's the largest charitable organization in the entire world. There's nothing close that reaches out to the entire world that is the poor, and its evangelistic works have literally changed the world. So anyway, that's just a few little tidbits for you, my brother.
0: Thanks very much, Jason, for the call. We come now into the studio. It's always nice when people come in, and it's very nice when our guest George comes in. George's been to seven
2: conferences.
0: Of our conferences. He's the author of this beautiful new book, Catholic Positive Energy.
1: Hey.
0: And some of you know him from the internet, from his Catholic Positive Energy YouTube page.
1: George, welcome, first of all.
2: Thank you very much, Cy. Great to be here, and thank you for that. I also want to mention you were the one who did the foreword for my book right there.
1: All right.
2: I want to give you some credit.
1: Well, thank you for the opportunity. I see you're not wearing my T-shirt, though. You're wearing the L.A. Knight.
2: Oh.
1: But that's okay. That's fine.
2: Wanted to show off my wrestling fandom.
1: Yeah. All right, yeah. George, go ahead. You got a question for Tim?
2: Yes. I once had somebody ask me this, and I didn't know what to say. Tim,
1: okay.
2: If priests are able to absolve people of their sins, why can't they do that to themselves of their own sins?
3: Right, right. You know, the sacraments, like our Christian lives, are ordered to the other.
1: Oh, yeah.
3: There's no such thing as confecting any sacrament on yourself, mm-hmm. because by nature they are relational. And they also involve, what is that word? Closeness?
1: Side? Oh, he's going to make me say it. Propinquity.
3: Propinquity, yes.
1: Propinquity.
3: That's a very, very ancient tradition. It goes all the way back to Jesus. That's why you can't go to confession over the phone. Because
2: yeah,
3: it's required,
2: right.
3: Propinquity, that is closeness to the one who is being used by the Lord to confect that sacrament. So there is no sacrament. You can't baptize yourself. You can't hear your own confession. No, there has to be the other. And really, isn't that the gospel?
1: Yeah.
3: Right? Jesus came, he preached the gospel, he sent them out two by two. It's face to face. That's the way the gospel is really ordinarily to be propagated. This is why I am a huge fan of door to door, knocking on doors,
1: yeah.
3: evangelizing out in the street. You know, our friends, the
1: St. Paul Street Evangelization?
3: St. Paul. Oh, gosh. I love
2: yes.
3: those guys. I remember when they first started years ago,
2: yes.
3: many years ago. Those guys are fantastic. That's really the way. Now, is radio bad? Of course not. It's good. Good.
2: It
3: not
2: is.
3: Bad. Good. Right? And all sources of media. But there is no exchanging for the person-to-person sitting down and talking about Jesus. There is something about that, George, mm-hmm. that is powerful. And eventually, even if someone is evangelized online through Catholic Answers Live and such, you eventually got to go to that parish and sit down with a priest in order for Jesus to touch you through the ministry of that priest. So that's basically the answer there, George.
1: All okay. right, George?
2: Thank you very much. I appreciate it.
3: All right, brother.
1: Thanks for coming in, George. You too. We love you too, George, and we're glad you came in. We're always glad when you come around.
2: Thank you very much.
1: Well, all right, on we go. Let's see. I'm going to go. I have time to get to the phones before I have to take another break.
3: Propinquity.
1: I know this guy.
3: Propinquity. Yes.
1: Are you practicing
3: yes.
1: saying propinquity? This is an old friend of ours, Gil in
3: Gil.
1: Long Island. Hey, Gil.
4: Hi, Tim Staples.
3: Gil, I have not heard from you in a long time, brother. How you been?
4: I haven't been doing well. Because I had a roommate that was making noise at night, keeping me awake.
3: Uh-huh.
4: It ended up causing me to get tardive dyskinesia, which is
1: that's
4: of the mouth.
1: Yeah.
3: Oh. Wow. Well, we will put you on the prayer list, Gil. Do you hear that, Val? I know my wife and my kids they're usually listening, so we will put you on our prayer list. You'll be in our rosary tonight.
4: Because I'm so weak, I'm not able to read as well as I used to. So I'm having a lot of issues because I'm on psychiatric meds,
3: gotcha.
4: Which helped me for a long time. But
3: Now
4: when I take something called Cogentin, it makes my mouth very dry, and then it starts to affect the rest of the body.
3: Right.
4: And I've never felt weaker in my life like this before.
1: Gil.
4: I'm feeling hopeless. I asked 700 Club to pray for me, and they did. They prayed about my sleep situation, and it was a good answer to prayer. But I wish I had the faith that they have. They have such a strong belief in,
1: Well, Gil, before you go on, let me ask our listeners to pray for Gil tonight. Gil's been calling the show for years, I'm very sorry. You're taking the meds for a good reason, but then they've got these side effects. And
3: yeah.
1: So we're going to pray for you.
4: That's my point.
1: Yeah, yeah.
4: I'm worried about my eye right now because I had intravenous water in my body, which helped both eyes to feel better. But now that I'm not on that, the pain came back. Now it's on my right eye and my left eye, not so bad. But it's making me physically very weak. When I try to read the Bible in Braille, it's kind of heavy. than it used to be. Everything seems heavier. My strength is not.
1: Yeah, your strength is down, Gil. Yeah.
4: Because of the medications. Yeah. I wish I could go back to time, you know, where I was, you know, where I did ask for another room, and I got it recently. I got my own room, so I don't have to worry about him keeping me awake at night. But I just want to know, how do I believe? Because, you know, Mark 11:24, I brought that up before.
1: Yes.
4: You know, whatever you ask for in prayer, believe that you will receive it and it will be yours. But I wish I had that faith, like 700 Club, you know, help out my unbelief. They were very nice to me. They prayed for me.
1: God bless them.
3: God
4: and
3: bless
4: all of that.
3: Them.
4: And I'm going to be playing the keyboard tomorrow, but I don't know if I'm going to be able to show up. I hope I can, because we're having a Protestant man and bringing people from his church, and he wanted me to play with him because he's going to bring his saxophone, and I'm just worried that I might not be able to make it because I'm so weak, but I'm still going to try anyway.
3: Yeah, God bless you,
4: I'm
3: going
4: to be playing What a Friend We Have in Jesus.
1: Praise God. Yeah. Good for you.
4: Tim,
1: what do you do when you're down like this?
3: You know what, brother? I think Mark 11:24 is obviously, that's from the lips of our blessed Lord, and it's a beautiful text. For those who don't know, that's where Jesus famously said, "What things soever you desire when you pray, believe that you shall receive them and you shall have them." That is a beautiful promise from our blessed Lord. That, and what he's saying to us there is he loves us and he wants to give us good things. He is God, our Heavenly Father. And Jesus says it multiple times, right, in the Sermon on the Mount. You know, God wants to give us good things. But we always have to take, and I know we've talked about this before, Gil, but we also have to take that in its proper context, because you also have texts like 1 John chapter 5, verse 14, that says, whatsoever things we ask according to his will, he hears us. And if he hears us, we know we have the petitions we have asked of him. So, you know, sacred scripture tosses in that little bit of a caveat there, right? If it's according to his will. And so we have to remember, even the great Saint Paul, in, as you know, Gil, in 2 Corinthians chapter 12, beginning at verse 6, and you just keep reading down there to, I want to say, right around verse 12, Saint Paul talks about the thorn on the thorn in the flesh that he had. You know, brother, I can relate to that, having had three strokes. I talked earlier in this hour about my major stroke, but I've actually had three strokes. I had two, they used to call them mini strokes. Now they call them TIAs. And I always say they were a party next to the major stroke. The major stroke made those things look like a party. But, you know, that's kind of a thorn in the flesh. And I'm still feeling, and I most likely will, barring a miracle, and yes, Lord, I'm in the market for a miracle all the time.
1: Yeah,
3: if you want to give me one. You know, that's a thorn in the flesh. And Gil, it sounds to me like that you have it as well. Well, St. Paul, even though we don't know exactly what the thorn was for St. Paul, we know this. He asked the Lord three times to remove it. The great St. Paul, he knows Mark 11:24. He knows the promises of Jesus. He is an apostle who, in that very text of 2 Corinthians 12, he starts by saying he was caught up into the third heaven and heard things that it's not even lawful for him to repeat. He saw our blessed Lord to a degree that you and I could not even dream of this side of the veil. And yet, he asked three times for the Lord to remove this thorn in the flesh, and the Lord basically said no. And the beauty of it, though, is that, and I think not just for St. Paul, though certainly it was for

0: I will glory in my infirmities that the power of Christ may dwell upon me. Right? That, my friends, is the heart of the gospel. Yes, Jesus heals. Yes, he does. At times, miraculous healings have happened in every generation for 2,000 years. But my friends, we also have to remember, we are going to die. Unless you're alive when Jesus comes, guess what? You know, Ecclesiastes chapter 9, verse 5, Si, you've heard me quote that verse a lot of times. The living know that they must die. And that is the ordinary way, is that we suffer and we die. And the good news is that Jesus went before us and he suffered and he died so that we, empowered by him, can suffer and die. And just as his suffering and death was redemptive, ours can be in saving our own souls, as well as for us walking in the footsteps of Jesus. As St. Peter says it in 1 Peter chapter 2, verse 21, he says, you are called, all of us, you are called to walk in the footsteps of Jesus Christ, who, and you keep reading the next three verses down, 22, 23, and 24, who, though he was a son, he was reviled and beaten, and I'll skip down to verse 24, and by his stripes we were healed. Well, guess what? Gil, by your stripes, your sufferings, my sufferings, and we are both going through it, my brother, we can turn it over to our blessed Lord. And guess what happens? Not only will we be sanctified by allowing the grace of Christ to use this suffering to cleanse us of all of our evil tendencies and sins, inclinations, you name it. He will continue to purify us, but then we become, I call it grace machines, man. Walking in the footsteps of Jesus. That's what St. Peter said in 1 Peter 2:21, so that we can say that we, by our stripes, others are healed as well as we are healed. And so, Gil, this is why this same St. Peter could say in 1 Peter chapter 4, verse 17, think it not strange concerning the persecution, the tribulations that you experience, as though it's something strange that's happened to you, but rejoice in as much as after having been made participants in the suffering, you will be made participants in the glory. That's 1 Peter 4, 16 and 17. And that's why St. Paul can say in Romans 8, 18, that the sufferings of this world are not even worthy to be compared to the glory that is to be revealed. We can take up our crosses. And remember, Jesus said in Luke 9:23, unless you take up your cross. It's not just Jesus' cross that saves us. Of course it does. All right? Because without the cross of Jesus, we're all lost. But Jesus is the one who said, unless you take up your cross and follow me, you cannot be my disciple, in Luke 9:23. So when we take up our crosses, our little tiny crosses joined with the cross of Christ becomes the instrument whereby the power of God transforms us. And it's then in that context that we can say Philippians 4:13 is real. I can do all things in Christ who strengthens me. And that includes overcoming the sin and the degradation of this world, the temptations of the devil. We can overcome all the obstacles that are thrown our way by the world, the flesh, and the devil, and we become more than conquerors through him who has loved us. I hope you're getting some of that, Gil.
1: Gil, did you get some of that?
2: Read those scriptures very well.
1: Praise God.
2: God has given me a great mind for scripture. Praise the Lord.
0: Praise God,
2: and,
0: brother.
2: I just don't like taking the cogentin, which is supposed to help with the movements of the mouth. That medication makes my mouth dry, and then it affects my eyes, too.
1: Yeah.
2: That's
1: why
2: they had to put water on me.
1: Pills, you're outside of our expertise, Gil. Yeah. When you're I have to say, you're in an area that I know nothing about. So.
0: But tell your doctor, brother. Tell your doctor all that you're telling us.
1: Gil, thank you. I'm very, very late for the break, so I have to take the break. I want to tell you on YouTube, I saw people praying.

0: for you. I know lots of our audience is praying for you. Thank you for the call, Gail. We'll be right back with more Tim Staples on Catholic Answers Live.
1: Hang on. 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

0: 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Catholic Answers Live. I am Cy Kelly, your host. Tim Staples is our guest. 1 million people on the line. So back to the phones we go. Ezekiel in Albuquerque, New Mexico. Thank you for waiting, Ezekiel, first of all, and welcome. Go ahead with your question for Tim.
1: Hi, so I'm Catholic, and I was wondering, and I was looking at things from a Jewish perspective, and traditional Jewish prophecy states the Messiah will be a human king who gathers the Jewish people back to the Holy Land and rebuilds the physical temple. So my question was, why should we accept the Christian reinterpretation that Jesus is God in the flesh and that he is the new temple and the gathering is spiritual when the Old Testament scriptures seem to say the exact opposite?
2: Right. It's a great question, my friend. And it's not a matter of the Old Testament or even the Old Testament people of God being wrong. It's just incomplete. Because when you look at the Old Testament, there is no doubt that the Messiah will be fully man. No Catholic, no Christian denies that. And they certainly got that aspect of it correct. But what they did not see, although when we say they, remember, many of them did see it, namely the Blessed Mother, right? The apostles, in fact, all the believers in the early church were Jews. Look at the day of Pentecost, 3,000 baptized. They were all Jews, all of them. And then a short time later, in Acts chapter 4, verse 31, where the Spirit comes again and the place where the apostles were was shaken, there was another, was it 4,000 or 5,000 baptized, right? So we're talking thousands upon thousands. And at that time, they were all Jews that were converting. And now, just with the idea that the Messiah would be God, there are lots of biblical texts that teach it, but they weren't so obvious. And you know, it's something to note about the Old Testament and Scripture in general is that everything is not just obvious. God does not come to the Jews and lay out everything in an obvious way all the time. Ask all of the prophets, right? Because the prophets were stoned. Jeremiah was thrown into a well. Isaiah was sawn asunder, all right? He was cut in half. And according to Jewish tradition, he was, you know, Si, he was cut long way when they sawed Isaiah in half. He was cut long way, not across the mid.
3: Ew.
2: Ew. You know, God speaks in ways at times that the Jewish people in the Old Covenant didn't like and they didn't readily accept. So it's not a surprise that you would see Jesus saying in Matthew 23:37, right? Jerusalem, Jerusalem, thou that killest the prophets, how oft I would have gathered you together as a hen doth gather her chicks, but you refused. Therefore, your house shall be left to you desolate and such. Well, let me just give, because we're almost out of time, some examples of what I'm talking about. Look at the prophecies, for example, of Malachi chapter 3, where you have the Lord is going to come suddenly into his temple after the precursor. Malachi prophesies that there will come a prophet, and that would be John the Baptist, who would come in the spirit of Elijah. But this is before what? The Lord himself, the Lord whom you seek, will suddenly come into his temple. So when Jesus walks into the temple on Palm, that we celebrate Palm Sunday, that's Almighty God walking into the temple. That was prophesied by the prophet Malachi in Malachi chapter 3. You have texts as well that Malachi chapter 5, gosh, I wish we had more time. Malachi chapter 5, verses 1 and 2, that talk about prophesying that the Messiah would come from Bethlehem and his goings forth have been from eternity. That's the same Hebrew word used in Psalm 90, verses 1 and 2 of Yahweh, from everlasting to everlasting, thou art God. Well, according to this text, the Messiah was going to be born, but he would also be from everlasting, meaning he's eternal as well. We have Isaiah chapter 7, verse 14. His name shall be called Emmanuel. And remember, names in an ancient Hebrew context are not just, you know, appellations to give someone, but they reveal something about the one named, and he is called Emmanuel, God with us. I wish we had more time, but there's lots of them like that.
0: Hang on, Ezekiel. We'll give you Jimmy's new book, Evidence for Christ, if you'd like it. Tim Staples, thanks.
2: God bless you, brother.
0: That'll do it for us. We'll see you next time. God willing.
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2: He's an actor, producer, and screenwriter, best known for his iconic films and TV roles in Steven Spielberg's Minority Report, Band of Brothers, and so many other projects, Yellowstone, Tulsa King. He's also a devout Catholic husband and father of five. His latest film, which he co-wrote and co-produced with his wife, is The Last Rodeo from Angel Studios. It opens in theaters on Friday, May 23rd. Here to tell us about it, please welcome Neil McDonough to the show. Neil, thanks for taking the time. I know you're on set this week. I know you're doing Tulsa King with my pal Sly, so we're going to make this quick because I don't want to upset him. Let's talk about The Last Rodeo, Neil.
3: Well, if there's one thing I know about Sly, if it's talking about the great Catholic Church, he's like, he would tell me, take my time and enjoy the moment.
2: Okay, well, I'm going to hold him to that then. Let's talk about The Last Rodeo. You wrote this script, and in the movie you play this down-and-out rodeo star who really makes a major decision to return to the sport. Tell me where this story came from, Neil.
3: Well, you know, it's funny. When I'm not around Reveille and the kids, I was doing a film called The Warrant, Breaker's Law, and we're filming in Arizona that Reveille and I were producing the film, but she was home with the kids. And whenever I'm away from Reveille, I just get melancholy and sad, and it's, I don't like being on location. I just don't. I consider it kind of a prison sentence. But this one day in particular, I was driving home and I got gut punched with this thought that what would ever happen to me if something happened to Reveille? And I pulled over to the side of the road, just kind of buckled. And then this other thought entered my head that I know is a gift from him. And it was, write a movie about Rocky on a bull where you have to go save your grandson because he's dying from the same brain tumor that your wife died from. Hmm. I don't know where that came from. And I told Reveille, I called her, I said, I got this great idea. And she said, well, voice dictate it into your phone, which is how I usually start my scripts.
2: Yeah.
3: And I sat there in the side of the 10 freeway for 2 hours while semis were ripping by me, voice dictating and crying and laughing the outline of The Last Rodeo. And then a week later, my writing partner and I wrote the first draft. And then a week later, Reveille and I found, Reveille in particular, found the financing and Angel jumped on board. And 2 years almost to the date, here we are. And I'm so blessed and fortunate because of it.
2: Incredible. And I saw shadows, and maybe I'm reading too much into this, but I saw shadows of your own journey in this story. I mean, in 2010, some of our viewers will know, you were fired from a show, Scoundrels, mainly because you didn't want to do love scenes on camera with someone other than your spouse, which, you know, is normally a commendable thing, but not in Hollywood. After that, you didn't work for a few years. Tell me what happened.
3: Oh, boy. That was, you know, I've had a lot of people die on me in my life, and I've had lots of horrible things, as we all have. But that was, that may have been the toughest moment of my life, because for 2 years, I didn't work. I didn't have any money. And I, you know, we lost our house. We lost our cars. We lost everything. So it was really hard. And then I remember one day when things were,